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1: Meeting on Tuesday.
2: I spoke about Patriots, I spoke to him about Tomahawks, spoke about everything. I also spoke to him about let's get this war over with.
1: Zelensky is also urging U.S. officials to help him get permission to use Elon Musk's Starlink satellites to guide drone strikes inside Russia. I'm Jennifer King.
3: It's not good news for consumers from U.S. oil producers.
4: ExxonMobil and Chevron warned that global supplies of diesel and other refined products will likely remain tight and lead to persistently high prices in the second half of the year as the Iran war continues to cause major energy disruptions. Both companies reported large jumps in second quarter refining profits on Friday as declining fuel stockpiles combined with curtailed exports from China and refinery outages in Russia led to higher margins.
3: Bill Alexander reporting. The Justice Department has moved to dismiss a criminal case charging a former Olympian with deliberately damaging the Lincoln Memorial reflecting pool. Government lawyers said in a 20-page court filing Friday evening that information provided since the indictment of David Hearn shows that the damage was the result of a flawed installation by the contractor as well as the rush to complete the project prior to events associated with the America 250 celebration. On Wall Street, the Dow by 276 points, the NASDAQ rose 251, the S&P advanced 52. More at townhall.com.
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3: Markets close out the month on a strong note. We hear more from correspondent Damian Troisi.
6: Stocks rallied on Friday to close out a choppy July. The S&P 500 rose 0.7%. The Dow rose 0.5%. The NASDAQ Composite jumped 1%. Amazon surged 15.3% after delivering a stronger profit than analysts expected during its latest quarter. Apple slumped 7.4% after giving investors a disappointing revenue growth forecast. Oil prices rose and added to concerns about inflation. Treasury yields rose in the bond market amid worries about inflation potentially remaining high. Damian Troisi, New York.
3: New York officials have sued prediction market platform Kalshi for potentially billions of dollars, calling it an illegal, unlicensed gambling operation. News and analysis at townhall.com. From Washington, I'm Keith Peters reporting. Correspondent Graham Dunbar explains the plan put forth by FIFA's president that has led to a boycott by 55 members of the European soccer body UEFA.
7: FIFA and its president Gianni Infantino want to create a subsidiary running its events and competitions, including the crown jewel, the Men's World Cup, a $20 billion operation that will be 20% owned by private investors. Anchor investor, a New York investment firm, created by Joshua Kushner, the younger brother of U.S. President Donald Trump.

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3: Welcome to What's Cooking today. It's our big weekend edition. I'm your host, Michael Horn. On the nation's food, wine, travel, health, wealth, and entertainment show, big show lined up. A lot of things happening over the weekend. Madison Hernandez, our co-host, who's guesting with us today.
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3: Yeah, they just can't get enough pie. Guys, apple, peach, cherry. Who else?
4: Then we're going to have Adam Klapholz telling us the social cost of splitting the bill.
3: Uh-oh. Yeah, that seemed good. There's a big problem with splitting the bill these days, especially with some of these younger generations. Plus, we're going to look at stories talking about summer cocktails that feature mosquito-repelling grapefruit compounds. The travel boon to the ancient city of Troy. We're going to talk about charcuterie board tips for you and a real fraud case in a shocking alleged estate fraud situation. Grab your cup of coffee and join us here on the show today. It's National Avocado Day today. Avocados introduced into the United States by the early USDA botanist and explorer David Fairchild. He famously called them the veritable fruit of paradise. Now, avocados are technically, listen to this, berries. They contain more protein and fiber than other fruit. There are more than 1,000 varieties grown around the world. Zutano is the best. Z-U-T-A-N-O. Big avocado, small pit, delicious. The Americans consume about 53.5 million pounds of guacamole on Super Bowl Sunday alone, not counting the rest of the year. They're also known as alligator pears because of the bumpy green skin. So enjoy your avocados today. Also, National Mustard Day. Grab yourself a hot dog, slather it with a good old mustard, and you got it. It's this holiday created by the National Mustard Museum. It's an annual event, and yellow mustard, Dijon, spicy, Bavarian, sweet mustard, even beer mustard. They're all good mustards. Sydney Hubbard's pressing all our buttons today, also engineering. Do you have a favorite mustard?
5: No, I'm not a fan of mustard.
3: You don't like mustard at all?
5: No.
3: Really? Ketchup?
5: Sometimes.
3: Interesting.
5: Yeah, I'm not really mustard, like a condiments person.
3: No mustard at all, huh?
5: No.
3: Okay, well anyway, the ancient Egyptians used mustard as a spice in medicine, and during the Middle Ages, French monks cultivated mustard, mixed it with unfermented grape juice called Mosto, M-O-S-T-O, which is where the word mustard gets its name. Dijon, France later became famous for perfecting prepared mustard. It's the bright yellow mustard we know today in America. It debuted at the 1904 World's Fair in St. Louis, where it quickly became the perfect companion to the classic hot dog. Speaking of dogs, it's a mixed breed day today. go check out a nice puppy to go ahead and maybe bring home from the pound on Mixed Breed Day today for doggies over there. Also, Homemade Pie Day today. We're going to get into that. And Albarino Day, the white wine of Spain. Ooh, yes, this is a great white wine. You want to try growing in Spain, also Portugal, and in places like the United States, like Oregon, Washington, and California. Settle back, relax. What's cooking today? The weekend edition is in progress. Stay with us.
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0: Markets, What's Cooking Today, the nation's food, wine, travel, health, wealth, and entertainment show, our big weekend edition. I'm Michael Horn, Madison Hernandez, Sydney Hubbard along for the ride today. And Madison, where are we headed here with our first guest?
1: We're headed over to award-winning pie maker and pie expert Beth Howard, telling us why the world needs more pie.
0: Beth Howard, the award-winning author, as you mentioned, pie baker. She's the founder of The World Needs More Pie. That's an organization built around her belief that pie is more than just a dessert. So, pie is comforting. Beth, welcome to the broadcast.
2: Hi there. Thanks for having me.
0: It's good. How'd you get into pie? Give us some background here.
2: Why I'm into pie? It represents so many positive things. It's about sharing and generosity. It's about love. You know, pie reminds us of our grandmothers or moms, you know, somebody special in our lives, special memories. And so it's just this wonderful connection point for people. Like, everybody loves pie. So it doesn't matter, you know, what your other interests are or beliefs are, but everybody comes together through pie. And that's just something we really need right now, is for everyone to come together.
0: And for you particularly, did it start as a kid later in life? How did you get involved?
2: Well, I would say I was born because of pie, because my mom made my dad a banana cream pie when they were dating, and she knew it was his favorite, and after he took one bite, he asked her to marry him.
0: So, banana cream pie,
2: yeah,
0: huh?
2: It's a powerful... Pie has many powers, including...
0: I guess. sounds like it. So,
2: the power of love, that kind of love, yeah. So,
0: you know, we mentioned that pie has been around for centuries, and... you know, it's been a tradition. Ancient Egyptians made some pies. Give us some background. How did pie start, and how did it become such really a tradition here in America?
2: Well, it's you're right. It did start in ancient times, and in Egypt, in fact, they found etchings of pie inside the tombs of pharaohs.
0: Wow.
2: So much people like pie all the way back then. But then, of course, everything, how, you know, we migrate. And so then the Greeks made the crust edible, because at first the crust was just used to preserve and transport meat, sort of like Tupperware. And then the Greeks added butter and made it an edible crust, and they added honey. And then it went to Europe, and, you know, they made tarts, and then in England the apple pie was born, and then it came over with the pilgrims.
0: The ancient Egyptians made their pies with what? Wheat, oats, rye, or barley crusts. And first pies were filled with honey, is that correct?
2: Right, the more edible ones. The first ones were meat, and the crust wasn't edible.
0: Got it.
2: But when the crust became more edible, yes, the Greeks added the honey and nuts. So then it, you know, those are tasty pies to this day.
0: I bet.
2: You know, anything with honey and nuts. Like that.
0: Greeks and Romans had similar pastries, and then Britain called them coffins.
2: What was
0: that all about?
2: I don't know exactly, but, you know, were they, because they were shaped like coffins, or, you know, because they made them in these sort of smaller oval shapes back in the, you know, back, way back when, but, yeah, it's just kind of a funny name for them, but I guess you could sort of consider it like that, right? A coffin, the way
0: it's
2: bottom and a top, and you put the lid on it and close it all up.
0: They did the same thing. They used it to preserve meat during those sea voyages. Now, the first cherry pie, someone told me, was baked for Queen Elizabeth I. Is that correct?
2: I'm not sure about that, but it sounds like that could be true. Yeah. Or, I don't know, I thought maybe apple, but...
0: Beth Howard is an award-winning author, journalist, professional pie maker. She's really dedicated her career to celebrating the power of pie as a way to connect people, preserve traditions, create community. So, what makes a homemade pie so different from one that you buy at the store?
2: It's the time you put into it. I'm just convinced of that. It's the, you know, the fact that you took the time to make something with your hands for somebody else to share, that's the magic of the homemade pie. You know, people light up when you bring a homemade pie to a dinner party. It's like, if you be careful if you're a guest at a dinner party, because if you bring a pie, then all the attention goes on you. You're like a rock star because you made a pie. Oh my God, I can't believe you made a pie. Or if you make a pie for an individual and give it to them, they're like, oh, no one's ever made me a pie before. There's something so special about it, especially nowadays as we get busier and life moves faster. You know, people just really don't take the time to go in the kitchen. They think it's too messy, it takes too long, and really the longest part of the process is just the time the pie spends in the oven, and you know, then that frees you up to do other things. But you know, there's also the tactile part of it where you're engaging your senses, and you know, if you believe in any of that woo-woo stuff, like you're sort of putting good energy into that pie, maybe there's something to that. Who knows?
0: That's what I'm thinking. So if someone asked you to name the most iconic American pie, what would you say?
2: Oh, I would say apple.
0: Yeah.
2: Definitely. Yeah. And that's my favorite. That one is my favorite one to make because I like peeling apples by hand. It feels very... it slows me down. It's kind of meditation, and it's the one I never get tired of eating.
0: You know, like apple, cherry pies are probably my favorite. Now, the key to the cherry pie for me is one that is not too sweet. I like a little bit of a tart cherry. Is that more popular than the sweet cherry pie?
2: Well, I was a pie judge at the Iowa State one year, and they are required to have their recipe next to the pie when they're being judged. And somebody had 3 cups of sugar in their cherry pie, and that just horrified me. So, I don't know. I think maybe in Iowa they do like their things a little bit sweeter, but I definitely go far less sugar. I always go less sugar, and then you can always add ice cream, right, if it's not sweet enough.
0: That's very true. That's very true.
2: Yeah.
0: Now, let's travel around the country here in the United States. Are there certain pies that are tied to different regions of the country and maybe some stories involved with them?
2: Oh, sure.
0: Apple pie, for example, where did that start?
2: I don't know where that would have started. I mean, I really would argue that that came over with the Pilgrims. So,
0: right.
2: It was, you know, by nature, would have started on the East Coast and worked its way across. But, like, obviously, Florida is known for its key lime pie. And the South, you know, they have chess pie, which is kind of a buttermilk custard. So there's...
0: Well, what is that called? Chess pie?
2: Chess. C-H-E-S-S. And they don't know.
0: What's a chess pie?
2: Chess pie is, to me, I always say it tastes like a creme brulee in a pie crust.
0: Interesting.
2: It's really good.
0: And where is that one, the chess pie, located?
2: That's from the South. Like, I would say, you know, Mississippi, Alabama kind of region, Georgia.
0: I love this. This is good. Can you hang in here with us?
2: Sure.
0: And tell us about your website. Where do we go? And you got a book. What's the book that you have?
2: So I've written 3 books about pie, and I actually have a documentary film about pie called Piowa, A Piece of America.
0: All right, stay with us here. TheWorldNeedsMorePie.com. Beth Howard is with us. We're celebrating Pie Day. Stay with us.
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0: What's Cooking Today, the nation's food, wine, travel, health, wealth, and entertainment show. Michael Horn, Madison Hernandez, Sydney Hubbard here today. And we're talking with our great guest here for National Pie Day today. If you like pie, you're going to love this because award-winning pie maker and pie expert Beth Howard is here and talking about why the world needs more pie. Beth, you mentioned you've written 3 books. Talk to us about them.
1: Well, I have 2 memoirs. One is called Making Peace, and it's about how pie helped heal the grief I had after losing my husband, who passed away unexpectedly.
0: Oh, sorry to hear that.
1: Yeah, so making and sharing pie helped reconnect me with myself and with other people, and I learned that by giving to others helped make myself feel better and therefore helped heal my grief. So, yeah, pie has, like I said before, pie has some wide-ranging magic powers. who knew? And then I lived in the American Gothic House in Eldon, Iowa, which is the famous painting American Gothic with the couple with the pitchfork, and I ran the pitchfork pie stand for 4 years. And when I moved out, I went around the world making pie in 9 countries to promote world peace, just as an American goodwill ambassador, so to teaching pie classes and tasting other people's pies around the world. And that book is called World Peace, A Pie Maker's Global Quest for Peace, Love, and Understanding.
0: That's
1: and then
0: great.
1: I wrote a cookbook, the Ms. American Pie cookbook. It was after running the pie stand, I was approached to ask to write a cookbook about the recipes of my pie stand, and plus, added many other recipes. But fun stuff.
0: So there's a book, The World Needs More Pie, or just a website?
1: That's the website. That's just the overall thing. And then, as I said, I made a documentary film that came out last summer called Piowa, A Piece of America. And that isn't just about pie in Iowa and how deeply it's ingrained in the culture, but it's really just, it's kind of more of a universal story about how much people love pie and all the different ways it shows
0: really
1: up
0: do.
1: In our... And it shows up at all these things, like at the state fair and at funerals and at weddings and at all kinds of gatherings and diners and pie shops. And this pie is an incredibly exhaustive subject, I got to say. You'd be surprised at how much variety you can find in that one dessert.
0: Well, help us out here. What's the biggest mistake that home bakers make when they're making pie?
1: They overwork the dough. They're so afraid of adding too much water, or they think that it's like making bread and you're supposed to knead it and you're supposed to really work it to hold it together. And so, no, it's just that it's very quick, and you have to keep a light touch and just get your hands in and out of the bowl.
0: In and out. So is that the simple secret you have for getting a flaky tender pie crust?
1: Well, that, and I use butter. I use half butter, half Crisco, or fresh lard if I can find it, but it's a little harder to find that. And, so I do the half-half approach.
0: So half lard and half butter?
1: Yes, and the butter gives it such a nice flavor, and then the lard or the vegetable shortening gives it kind of a nice, lighter flakiness. All butter crust for me tends to be a little tough, and I just haven't been able to figure out how to do that better. But that's why it's very reliable to do it with half shortening or lard.
0: And they should be cold, right? Butter and water.
1: Yes.
0: Okay.
1: And ice water, and I add as much water as it needs. I don't go by any it can only be 5 tablespoons, and God forbid you add too much water. That's not the problem. The problem is overworking the dough at the first step.
0: Okay, so for someone who's never baked a pie before, what's the, in your estimation, the easiest pie to start with?
1: I'd say blueberry, because then you don't have the fuss of peeling apples and getting the slices uniform size. You just throw the berries in, and it's a little bit of cornstarch and sugar, so it's super simple, very few ingredients, but... Yeah, just work on the crust, and don't be afraid of it. That's the other thing. People are so scared to make crust, and they have no confidence in themselves. And so it's really fun to see people when they see the light, finally, they go, oh, I made it. I did this. It wasn't as hard as I thought. And, it's because we're overthinking it, overworking it, and we think it's going to be a lot harder than it is. And if we just approach it like, You know, I would say the pioneers made pie in their wagon train.
0: Pioneers.
1: Right?
0: I love it.
1: But
0: sweet or savory? Do you like, which wins your vote?
1: Sweet, generally.
0: Me too. That's good. Okay, so we want to learn more about your work, your books. The world needs more pie. Is that where we go for your books and everything?
1: Yes, theworldneedsmorepie.com.
0: That's a great one there. And you go around the country, so your tours are up there too?
1: Yes, I do. I am out traveling with my film these days all across the country.
0: Beth Howard, when you travel to California, we want you in the studio. theworldneedsmorepie.com. Thank you, Beth Howard. I'm hungry for a pie.

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2: 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I'm your host, Michael Horn, with Madison Hernandez and Sydney Hubbard. 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
2: Unbelievable. Anyway, I'm tired of it. Knock off the cheesecake stories. Cheesecake, the restaurant chain, has 30 cheesecake flavors. It's the original. Come on. Godiva chocolate, Oreo dream extreme, fresh strawberry. Come on. Give me a break. What about the front part of the menu? 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Can they do anything besides cheesecake there? What's your favorite item on the menu, Madison, besides cheesecake at Cheesecake Factory?
3: Well, I haven't been there in years, but I used to really love their fish tacos.
2: Ooh, that does sound good. How about you, Sid? You ever go to the Cheesecake Factory?
4: Yeah, I've been there, but I don't know if I have, like, a favorite dish.
2: Yeah, see, it's like, comes on the list about fifth place. We could go to the Cheesecake Factory. Come on.
3: I mean, it's not called the burger or the taco factory.
2: Yes, exactly.
3: It's the cheesecake factory.
2: Yeah, man. The menu is like a book. Give me a break. All right, let's move along and talk about some of the cheese. And we've had this story on it about three times. Now, how much cheese do you serve per person? Although today we're talking about on our charcuterie board. So here's the deal. You got people coming over. You want to make something kind of fun and different. Something they don't have when they go to people's houses. You take different cheeses, slice them up, put them there with some crackers. Martha Stewart has recommended serving 3 to 4 ounces of cheese per person on that charcuterie board. And she says a variety of local cheeses. She likes to mix hard and soft types for balance. She advises avoiding soft cheeses on hot days because they don't hold up well. They kind of melt down a little bit. So for an easy and guest-friendly setup, Martha says, give each cheese its own knife to avoid flavor mixing. Save the guests from, pre-slice these cheeses so the guests don't have to cut them during the party. And then put a mix of crackers out there, breadsticks, gluten-free options too, rice crackers, bold cheeses, and to enhance the board, she says, contrast textures and flavors, like put some nuts for crunch, briny bites like olives or pickles, and a touch of sweetness with fig jam, guava paste, or honeycomb. All right, that's a good story. That can help you through a little get-together. This is if you know people are coming over, you put a charcuterie board together. Have you done a charcuterie board, Madison?
3: Oh, yeah. I love a good charcuterie board.
2: Mm-hmm. Yeah, good. I do too. And a little, maybe a bottle of wine or two, kind of different wines to pair with it. And go around the clock a few times over there. Now, this is kind of an interesting story from Food and Wine. They say, what if your next summer cocktail came with a side of mosquito protection? So, according to Food and Wine, a naturally occurring compound called Nootkatone, found in grapefruit and other cedar trees. Grapefruit's part of the cedar family? I don't know. Anyway, it's found in cedar trees and grapefruit, is attracting attention because it can repel mosquitoes and ticks while smelling pleasant to people. Smell this here, Madison. Got some.
3: Also, grapefruit, it's grapefruit and cedar trees, but I don't think they're saying that grapefruit is a cedar tree.
2: Okay, so it comes from either or, right?
3: Yeah, either or.
2: Okay, and it's attracting attention for its ability to repel those mosquitoes and ticks. I don't like ticks either. So the ingredient is now the star of a new whiskey-based cocktail enhancer called Skeeters. S-K-E-E-T-E-R-S, Skeeters, created by the Tamworth Distilling Company in New Hampshire. New Hampshire's Tamworth, T-A-M-W-O-R-T-H, Distilling. It's a citrus-forward spray that can be mixed into drinks. Interesting. So, you spray this into the drink. Don't get it confused with regular mosquito repellent, please.
3: Yeah, don't do that.
2: Don't do that. And you can, the citrus flavored spray can be misted onto the drinks. You can even mist it onto your clothing. And the distillery says it helps keep the bugs at bay during backyard barbecues. Now, I heard a story too that Irish Spring soap you can grate around the outside of where you are, and that's a deterrent to mosquitoes. Have you heard that one?
3: Not that specifically, but I know if you have things like different essential oils, like eucalyptus, there's certain plants that mosquitoes don't like.
2: Nootkatone works differently than traditional repellents like DEET. I don't know. You're sitting outside and you spray this mosquito repellent with DEET. Hey, I'm breathing that in. I don't like it. So this could be a real good thing to go with this new spray. New Hampshire's Tamworth Distilling. This enhancer, Skeeters.
3: And I think you can just plant things in your backyard. Like, I think if you planted eucalyptus or some of those plants, then it would just keep them out anyways.
2: I don't know. Those mosquitoes are tiny. They fly away from that thing. I don't like it. Anyway, it's the things like DEET disrupt the insects' nervous systems. And that's what the repellent does, making it a natural alternative. With the Skeeter stuff, that does the same thing. So check that out. That's our tip of the day. What else we got here? We're going to talk a little bit of movies coming up in just a bit. And this funeral home worker who is accused of forging a will. You're not going to believe this story when we get to it. But in the meantime, stay tuned. We got a quick break coming up. When we come back, got some problems on splitting the bill when you're dining out or going on trips. Stay with us. It's What's Cooking Today. I'm Michael Horn, Weekend Edition. Thanks for joining us.
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0: travel, health, wealth, and entertainment show. I'm Michael Horn with Madison Hernandez, Sydney Hubbard. Madison, where are we headed next?
1: We're headed over to Adam Klapholz. We are talking about the social cost of splitting the bill.
0: We're talking about the check, everybody. You know, we've all been there. One friend books the Airbnb. Another one grabs the concert tickets. Someone covers dinner. Everyone promises, I'll pay you back. But here's the rub. For millions of Americans, especially Gen Z, that reimbursement never comes. Now, there's a new report from Zelle. It calls it the avoidance economy, where people dodge uncomfortable conversations about money by ignoring payment requests, muting group chats, or hoping the debt simply disappears. So consequences can be serious. Many people covering hundreds, even thousands of dollars in shared expenses, straining friendships, in some cases going into debt themselves. So we've asked Adam Klapholz, head of product at Zelle, to discuss why payment avoidance is becoming such a common behavior. Adam, welcome to the broadcast.
2: It's great to be here. Thank you for having me.
0: It's an honor to have you. I didn't know this was such a big deal. Tell us about it. Give us more on what is avoidance economy and why is it emerging now?
2: Yeah, it's a huge deal, but it's not all bad. So the avoidance economy is when groups of friends or family members want to go out and, you know, have a social activity in real life. They want to rent a sailboat. They want to go to a Bad Bunny concert. They want to go to the World Cup. They want to go to a basketball game. They want to just go out to dinner. When groups do these events, someone oftentimes fronts the bill and pays for everyone, but then eventually everyone has to pay them back. And if the budget expectations were not clearly communicated from the people that have to pay the person back who fronted the bill, this can create a ton of anxiety. And what we've seen in our study is actually, you know, friendships are deteriorating and friendships are actually ending over non-repayment or late repayment of these bills.
0: So 76% of fronted money in this survey, the report says they were not fully repaid. 55% say it created tension or affected their relationships in a negative way. Yeah, I've done these things before, but I'm not a Gen Z. They tell me how much I'm going to owe, and then I know what it is. Are people not expressing how much each person's going to owe or what?
2: Yeah, so I think the problem specifically to Gen Z is that they're under a lot of, they have a lot of pressure, but also they have a lot of desire to go out and do these group activities. You know, they're 15 to 30 years old now. They might have been, you know, stuck in their parents' basement during the pandemic. They're digitally native. They're, you know, looking at their friends live these YOLO lives, you know, on social media. And there's a lot of pressure for them to do the same, to like rent the boat, to go on the expensive trip. If they're budget can't afford that, but they're in a really tight kind of pickle when it comes to repayment, and that creates a lot of anxiety. Now, I do think a lot of this could be assuaged up front if they were better able to communicate their budget and their expectations for the trip.
0: That's true. Adam Klapholz is here, head of product at Zelle, where he leads product strategy and innovations for one of the nation's most widely used payment networks. So you deal with this every day. What role, you got a solution for us, like digital payments? How can we help people out, settle up faster, and avoid these uncomfortable money conversations?
2: Yeah, so when it comes to the mechanism of settling up faster after a group event, digital payments and Zelle specifically are going to be the best tool to do that. So, for example, if you're at a bachelor party in Austin, Texas, you have a wonderful weekend and everyone parts ways and goes back to their respective cities across the U.S. You can pay back the person who fronted the money without being face-to-face. You don't have to go to an ATM. You don't have to find your checkbook. You don't have to write the check. You don't have to find a stamp and put it in the mail. Furthermore, Zelle is, you know, convenient within your bank app, and within a few clicks, you can send that transaction. So it's also safe. It's in the authenticated app, and it's available in 2,400 banks across the United States. What's also amazing and specific to Zelle is that the funds go straight from your bank account to the recipient's bank account. This means that they can use those funds within minutes of them landing in their account. And you can also see your account balance updating in near real time so you can better plan for future expenses. Before it ever gets to the transaction, though, in order to avoid this anxiety from happening in the first place, communicate with your friends. Tell them what your budget expectations are for the trip. Tell them what you can afford. you know, don't be embarrassed about it. This might be a great opportunity to actually make those friendships closer and build better friendships out of it.
0: And if you're going to be purchasing it, you can say, look, it's going to cost you $200 or whatever it's going to be. Let them know beforehand, correct?
2: Yeah, exactly. So if you're the one fronting the money, it's as much on you as the people who have to later repay that person. The person fronting the money makes it clear, like, hey, this boat rental is going to cost $500. These Bad Bunny tickets are going to cost $400. Is that okay with you? The two-way communication is really what's going to stop this anxiety from taking hold to begin with.
0: Yeah, these are shared experiences we're talking about, like trips, concerts, sporting events. You know, everybody wants to go. People don't want to pay. Do they really ignore sometimes conversations if they're not having a way to pay back, like with Zelle?
2: Yeah, what we saw is that there's a big chunk of people out there who actually avoid group chats with a repayment topic come up.
0: All right, where do we get more information? Is this laid out for us at your website?
2: Yeah, so to learn more, check out Zelle.com on the avoidance economy, or also if you want to learn more about Zelle and using Zelle.
0: Yeah, Zelle seems to be an easy way to make some payments these days. Many, many people are using it. Z-E-L-L-E, Zelle.com. Adam Klappholz, head of product Zelle, thanks for so much for being with us and sharing this. I hope it helps people out.
2: I appreciate it. Thank you.
0: Go to Zelle.com, Z-E-L-L-E, Zelle.com. 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

0: Welcome back to what's cooking today, the nation's food, wine, travel, health, wealth, and entertainment show. I'm your host, Michael Horn, Madison Hernandez, Sydney Hubbard here. So the blockbuster film, The Odyssey, is, filling up the movie theaters everywhere. Have you seen that, Madison?
1: No, I haven't.
0: It's inspiring travelers to visit one of history's most legendary destinations. Now, according to Travel and Leisure, Google searches for travel to Troy have skyrocketed since the film's release. Some people saying, is there really a Troy? Yeah, in Turkey, searches for travel to Troy are up more than 3,400%. Flights to Troy up nearly 1,000%. Searching, asking, is Troy a real place, have also surged because the moviegoers discover this ancient city actually exists in modern-day Turkey. Maybe you're going to go to Turkey just to see Troy? I don't know. Just watch the movie a second time or something, right?
1: Yeah, just buy Sydney, another movie ticket.
0: Yeah, Sydney, you going to go to Troy after watching The Odyssey?
2: I don't want to go, no.
0: It's a UNESCO World Heritage archaeological site, so that's important. There's only a few of these around the world. UNESCO historical sites. So you can walk through the ruins, believe it date back thousands of years, and visit the replica of the Trojan horse. Travel experts say it's the latest episode of set jetting, not jet setting, set jetting. From blockbuster movies inspire fans to book real life vacations to places found on screen. Put that through your Zelle account. Not much that'll set you back. Now, here's the deal. A guy in Houston, a funeral home worker, facing multiple felony charges after prosecutors accused her of orchestrating an elaborate scheme to steal a deceased man's $2.2 million estate. According to the investigators, the woman allegedly forged the victim's will, falsely claimed to be his wife and sole heir, used fake estate documents to access bank accounts, vehicles, and other assets. Authorities say she obtained the man's personal info while working at a funeral home, and she may have targeted other grieving families as well. Investigators also allege several families never received the remains of their loved ones entrusted to her care. So the suspect has been charged but not convicted. What are you waiting for here? As the case is pending. So, serious stuff. Come on. And how do you not know you didn't get the remains right away? I'd be on that phone right away, wouldn't you?
1: Yeah, definitely. But you and I are like that. I feel like we're on it, but I don't know.
0: And forget movies, music, even books. Travelers now are embracing what's called a viral trend known as raw dogging it, a flight. I'm going to raw dog it, where they pass the entire trip with no entertainment at all. Travel and Leisure participants simply stare ahead, watch the flight map, sit quietly for hours, saying it gives them time to reflect, disconnect, and mentally recharge. Experts warning that taking the trend too far by skipping food and water, bathroom breaks, or movement can increase the risk of dehydration, even blood clots on long flights. So watch it when you're raw dogging it. I did that in the back seat of a Ford pickup. Never again. All right, that's our show. If you missed anything, log on to our website. Portions of our show today brought to you by Zelle. How do you get our cell phone app, Madison?
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0: 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That's the number. Hit send. When the call is answered, say, find my podcast. I'll ask you which one. You say, what's cooking today? It's in a link right to your phone. For our executive producer, Courtney Cadera, and Madison Hernandez, Sydney Hubbard, I'm Michael Horn. Have a great weekend. Until Monday, eat well, everybody.
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0: news this hour from Town Hall. I'm Keith Peters in Washington. President Trump was asked about a scrapped $1.7 billion fund he wants that has raised some red flags among some Republicans.
1: The fund is for allies of the president.

0: residents who feel they have been wronged by the Justice Department, mostly people involved in the 2021 Capitol riot. At his cabinet meeting, the president said,
1: "Right is dead."
0: President says families have been ruined. Some people committed suicide.
1: People that were very successful that wanted to go to a rally or an event and ended up spending the rest of their lives in horror.
0: John Cornyn of Texas and Tom Tillis of North Carolina, both on the Senate Judiciary Committee, say they won't support Todd Blanche's nomination for Attorney General until they see a promise in writing the Anti-Weaponization Fund is indeed dead.
2: Correspondent Ed Donahue reporting. A pilot survives a military jet crash in California.
3: The U.S. Marine Corps says a pilot is in stable condition after ejecting from a military jet that crashed near Miramar Air Base near San Diego. The F-35B stealth fighter went down in a field. Video showed a plume of black smoke surrounded by flame-retardant foam, along with military vehicles and firefighters at the scene spraying down the smoking wreckage. Wade Lott says he saw the crash from his truck as he drove to work at a local concrete company. Lott says he saw two jets descending toward the runway, and the first landed without incident, but the second jet began slowing down, almost as if it were trying to hover. Lott says the pilot ejected and the parachute deployed just in time as the jet plowed into the runway right next to another plane.
2: Correspondent Jennifer King reporting. Hamas has confirmed that it will disarm as part of a deal announced by President Trump that also requires Israel to end its strikes and withdraw from Gaza. On Wall Street, the Dow by 276 points. More on these stories at townhall.com.
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2: A SpaceX rocket is on a collision course with the moon.
5: Space tracking experts say that on Wednesday, a drifting SpaceX rocket unintentionally will slam into the moon after launching two lunar landers more than a year ago. Space tracking expert Bill Gray says impact could be near Einstein Crater on the moon's sunlit western limb at 7 times the speed of sound. But scientists aren't too concerned about the piece of space junk as more and more items cram into orbit. The space crash is expected to happen in the wee hours Wednesday, and eastern parts of the U.S. and Canada, as well as much of South America, are expected to get the best views. I'm Donna Water.
2: Anthropic says its AI models hacked into 3 organizations during testing. This comes just days after OpenAI said its AI models went rogue and hacked into another company. News and analysis at townhall.com. From Washington, I'm Keith Peters. Doctors are learning more about the arrival of a devastating disease in America.
6: New research says ancient mummy DNA provides firm evidence that European colonization brought smallpox to the Americas. The deadly disease struck Asia and Europe and eventually spread to the Americas, where it killed millions and devastated indigenous populations. Researchers found evidence of smallpox infection from 2 mummified individuals in South America, dating them back to the 16th century. Jason Walker reporting.
2: A man whose slain brother led one of Mexico's most powerful and violent drug cartels pleaded guilty Friday in Washington to conspiring to traffic cocaine and methamphetamine into the U.S. Antonio Cervantes worked for cartels with his brother Nemesio. More at townhall.com.
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2: Hello, everybody. This is your host, Michael Jordan, with The Word on Wine. And, you know, today we've got it's going to be a great show, I tell you. I'm excited about it because the guests that are going to be on, there's a lot happening out there. We're in the beginning of harvest, certainly, in the Northern Hemisphere because of a long, warm year, and it started very early in the season, one of the earliest, for sure. And so grapes are being picked. There is fires raging, certainly, in Washington and California. One just started last night with this smoking out Sonoma County, and we'll talk a little more about that. But I wanted to also share there's good stuff, and there's human stuff, and there's the natural stuff that we'll be all talking about today. One thing I wanted to say gratefully, that High Time Wine Cellar is sponsoring our show today, the entire show. And, you know, well, that works out because I had been planning to have Dan Williams on from High Time for a couple of weeks now. It just didn't work out. And, folks, I just wanted to tell you, High Time Wine Cellars is one of the greatest wine, spirits, beers, and accoutrements with cigars stores that I've ever been to, and I've been patronizing that business and going there loyally as a customer for, oh man, at least 40 plus years. I would say more like, yeah, 50 years, although I'm really not that old. But High Time is one of the most spectacular, coolest, down-to-earth, family-owned stores in Southern California. It's in Costa Mesa, just across the street from the Newport Beach boundary line, actually, and has just been an amazing place for all these years. It was founded by a man named Fritz Hansen, and certainly, you know, his name is Richard, and we call him Fritz, who just passed a couple of weeks ago, actually. And so our condolences to their family and our respect, and we want to celebrate Fritz. You know, he passed on July 12th. The guy was 99 years old, okay? Just saying. And this store was opened in 1957. It's older than I am, and many of you are. He had four kids and eight grandkids. The family, Hansen family, is still vibrant, alive, and well, and working in the store and running the store. It's one of the greatest places for just about anything you'd want to get. If you want, you know, go to the wine bar a couple nights a week and try all kinds of new wines, and there's education, and it's just a hot meeting spot for people in wine. We love that scene. Man, they've got the best experts in every area, and there's an expert for each region or country that really know their stuff, and in liquor, experts in the store. They're waiting to talk to you. The beer cooler is bigger than my house, okay? Their website is also extremely good for buying and purchasing stuff, and they ship to many states. They got chocolate, cheese, caviar, and the grower champagne to go with it. They got cigars, the old Armagnac. I mean, you name it. 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Straight ahead, we're going to start up with Dan Williams. And I can't wait to get this guy on. He's the American Wine Buyer. We're going to have a great show straight ahead.
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2: Welcome back to the program, everybody. This is your host, Michael Jordan, with The Word on Wine. We've got Dan Williams, one of my favorite guys. And he works at High Time and has been there for quite some time now as the American Wine Buyer. And so that's his title, but if, you know, in another store, this guy would be the, you know, director or vice president of American Wine, I promise you, because if there's great wine out there, he's already been there. He's gotten a barrel made from that winery exclusively for High Time. Dan Williams, welcome to the program, my friend.
5: Hey, Michael Jordan, thanks for having me on, my friend. I gotta start like paying you to be our hype man or something like that. That's a pretty awesome intro. Thank you very much for that.
2: Well, you're welcome. Well, I have great respect for you, my friend, and I've told you many times, but, you know, as we're friends, we don't go on and on. But I got to tell you, you know, you garner so much respect in the industry, and anybody that's making wine is dying to get an appointment with you, certainly. But you already know all the great wineries and the up-and-comers and what cool little boutique thing is really hot right now. I mean, you got your finger on the pulse, my brother. And so I'm grateful to you for coming on the show. I don't know if they were calling you, but I was doing in the beginning an intro to the show where I was honoring Fritz and the family and, you know, yeah, telling the story and went into detail there. But I wanted to, we don't have a lot of time with you, and so there's a couple of questions that I wanted to ask you and then just let you go, because what I'm interested is what you're interested in, and that's what our guests want to hear about. And so there are a couple of ways that you know, you meet with folks, and, you know, they come and visit you and taste you on their wine. You travel a lot and visit regions and places and ABAs and wineries, and you're also incredibly hooked up. You're in with all of the auctions and special releases and that kind of stuff. So we want to take a minute for that and tell folks what you have now at High Time in regards to those special offerings at auctions and barrels and things. But then also a couple of the things that wineries that are really capturing your palate and imagination right now, like what, you know, could be small, could be big, but what are you loving right now? Those are the things we want to hear.
5: Those are some good questions. First off, touching on like the special one-off offerings, we get those, I don't say frequently, like, you know, every week or every month, but I would say at least once a season we're getting something that is exceptionally unique. And the one that we have received most recently that seems to have enticed everybody, not only in the staff, but our guests, our customers who come in and taste it, is a special Premier Napa Valley bottling from River Rain Vineyards. It's a special Cabernet from the Tench Vineyard on Eastside Oakville, very iron-rich soils, right, just a stone's throw away from Screaming Eagle and one of the Bond properties, if you will. What this wine is, it's a 5K special blend from their two very best barrels that go into their reserve Cabernet. They said, of these barrels, these are our two favorite. Let's blend these two together and make like a reserve of our reserve.
6: and their reserve Cabernet for the 23 ended up getting 100 points. And in theory, this should be even more special and even higher quality than that if it could get 102 or something. But I fell in love with it when I tasted it up in Napa last year. And now that I've tried it, it's even more phenomenal. I cannot express just how decadent and gorgeous and aromatic this is with the black fruit and the cocoa, graphite, pencil, lead, good structure. Mm-hmm. It takes a lot to, like, just make me kind of lose my voice for a moment. But this is a wine that definitely did. I was like, whoa. Okay, I'm folks. So happy that I got that. That's a special wine that we have at the store. And honestly, of the five cases, like, I think 3.5 are already gone.
2: My goodness. Well, listen, folks, if Dan is going to get this excited about something, it's got to be very special. That's all I can say, because he sees it all every year, every day. And, you know, I mean, and the gentleman that started River Rain is also just a darn nice guy. And you and I have loved Oakville fruit when it's at its best for so many years. We've talked about it all through the years that we've been at Oakville tastings together and all that kind of thing. But I love that, and thank you. What's really exciting you, like, not just a winery, but kind of a style of wine, if you will, right now that could be an upcoming trend, if there is such a thing in wine right now, in your opinion?
6: Ooh, man, I wouldn't say that I'm great at or horrible at upcoming trends, but what I'm seeing right now that I'm truly excited about is the quality and the variety of Chardonnay coming out of not just the West Coast, but in particular the Santa Rita Hills and San Luis Obispo Coast right now. There's a myriad of truly French-inspired Chardonnays that show minerality, that show vibrancy and freshness to them, whether it's from the Santa Rita Hills, like the guys at Dragonette, or it's from the San Luis Obispo Coast from Aaron Jackson, his Ecoria and Acana lines. I mean, those are just absolutely gorgeous wines that really, really impressed me. And, of course, the stuff from Oregon, now that they found, like, the new, those perfect clones to go with their climate and with the soils. I think a lot of people in our industry are very excited on Willamette Valley Chardonnay for what that has to offer.
2: Definitely, definitely. And with those very cool climate regions that you're speaking of, you know, Santa Rita, the coolest area of Santa Ynez Valley, and San Luis Obispo Coast, right out there on the foggy coastline. They've got longest ripening season anywhere on the planet for Chardonnay, and if they're, and so you've just got this vibrant, almost saline characteristics, and those that you're saying gives the minerality, and I'm with you 100%. Yeah, thank you for that. I was, I was wondering too about, there's a kind of a category right now that I'm calling bright whites, you know, a resurgence of Chenin Blanc in California and an emergence of things like, I don't know, Albarino and Italian white varietals grown here now that are quite good.
6: Yeah. I've had some of those too. I've actually had one producer's had a very good Caraconte on that. But Albarino is a, I want to say it's brand new, but it's definitely a varietal just like you, where I've seen more producers are starting to see what they can do with that. And so forth. My only thing on, and I know, like, people will kind of poo-poo me for saying this, is like, it's still really hard to beat Spain when it comes to that, especially like what you can get for the price. Like, I'm all for people growing it and producing it here in the States. I want to see more of that. It's just kind of hard to say, hey, I've got a cool Albarino that's $45. I'm like, I can get like some of the best from Spain for like $30. It's kind of hard for me to. Kind of hard for me to get into that, but Chenin, on the other hand, there's a lot of old vine Chenin here in the state from Sacramento Delta and Santa Ynez Valley that I will put up against some of the Loire Valley stuff any day.
7: Dan, I'm loving that. Let's talk briefly about that when we come back from this quick break. Stay with us, Dan. We're going to take one quick break here. 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
7: Welcome back, everybody. This is your host, Michael Jordan, with The Word on Wine, and we're here with Dan Williams, truly the American wine specialist and buyer, and, well, just expert in my humble opinion. Dan, you know so much because you've been so experienced with it and tasted so many and learned so much about these, the Appalachians or the American viticultural areas that... that the wines in the United States come from. You're the U.S. wine buyer, and you're very familiar. And but we tend to focus on, you know, California, Oregon, and Washington out here on the West Coast as where that they hold some of the finest quality little vineyards that you can find, you know. And, boy, you find them all, man. I got to tell you, before we took the break, you had mentioned about Shannon. And I wanted you to speak to that just for a minute because, you know, there was so much land covered up with Shannon 50 years ago, 60 years ago, 70 years ago, and then people pulled it and planted Chardonnay, you know, in the 70s and the 80s because the big boom on Chardonnay. But now Shannon is back, Jack, and it is marvelous for our style of eating, our cuisine, the weather. You know a couple really good ones. Give us a little detail.
6: So the one that I'll say the one, I mean there's numerous, but Rococo is one that I've been very happy with. Lovely woman who makes the wines and heads that winery. She is trying to target
5: old vine, preferably century-old vine Chenin Blanc from upstate. And I feel that her wines have the wonderful texture that a lot of us in the industry like with Chenin Blanc. You know, it's got just a very slight oily texture, but has still good acid. It's not fat and flabby. It kind of, you know, plays both sides, if you will. It's kind of a bookend wine. Her wines have very much impressed me, and she's got everything for, from wines that go for about like $22 on up to about $45. They're very reasonably priced, and I really do enjoy that. Also, the Terraces Winery, based out of Rutherford, most of their stuff is from their own property, but they source some fruit from outside the Napa Valley. They make a Chenin that is has just a kiss of Riesling in that as well, and I love the apple lime that the Riesling brings, and they don't ferment the Riesling totally dry, so it gives just a kiss of sweetness, and it makes it really good with Aji Poke tacos. I'm a fan of that one.
2: I'm loving that. Well, in that, you know, in the Loire, as we many of us know, there are so many versions of Chenin. There's off dry.
3: Yeah.
2: There is dry. There is bone dry, just tight as a piano wire. And then there's so sweet it almost hurts on your cheeks, man, to taste it. You know, and it's got to age a little bit. But I love the versions
5: in there too.
2: Yeah, of course. Yeah, exactly. Yeah. And speaking of that, now I know it was the sparkling wine category, and so it was your brother who's doing sparklings over there. But just recently, you had a California sparkling wine with a crown cap that got like super high score from Dunnock at a very low price. What is that wine?
5: So, if I remember correctly, that is going to be the Carboniste wines, and they've got a few different options. I'll be totally honest with you, I haven't had those yet, because there's just so much to try, but my coworkers who tried both of those said they are very, very good, and not just very good for the money, but they're just flat-out good sparklers. They each bought several bottles, so it's something on my radar. I just have not got to that one yet, but I think it was like a 98-point score from Dunnock that we sell for $28. I'm like,
2: exactly.
5: Where did you find that? That is crazy.
2: Exactly. I know.
5: Yeah.
2: So a lot of my friends, we had a little text thing going about that, and I was supposed to go in and buy some, which I didn't do yet, but I'm on my way because these guys want to taste it. Hey, so what's really exciting for you right now? I mean, like, what is, like, really capturing your interest this week in particular, if there is something? Because you're pretty well balanced in your program.
5: Ooh, this week in particular. Okay, I've got a couple things. What is my quote-unquote responsibility, let's say, at High Time Wine Cellars? I've been pretty big on the Samuel Lewis Smith Gamay. I think it's absolutely beautiful, vibrant, good acid, purple mountain flowers, red fruit. To me, it's kind of like more gone from the 2015 vintage. It kind of reminds me of that. I'm big on that. And then the other thing that I tried this week that I love, there's a sparkling wine, Champagne Method from Tyler Winery that we sell for $45. And I'm lucky enough to drink a lot of Grand Cru champagne. This is every bit as good as a lot of the Grand Crus, and it's $45.
2: I love that. And that's what we're looking for you to help us with. Dan, thank you for being on. I'm going to get you on a few more times in the next month or so, okay? We'll be calling for you. This was Dan.
5: I'll be here for you.
2: Okay, you can see him at High Time. You can find him there and get any kind of help you need with American wines. But then if you want something from another...

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3: Welcome everybody, this is your host Michael Jordan with The Word Online, and we're going to bring on Fred Scherer from Scherer Winery, our old longtime dear friend who makes great, great wines. Fred, welcome to the program, my friend.
4: Great to be here. Thanks for having me.
3: Well, I'm really grateful to you for taking your time to be with us, especially since you're running your open house at the winery today. Tell us about that to begin.
4: Well, we do about three times a year. We open up the doors and to people on our mailing list, and they can come in and taste some of the new releases and maybe older releases. I have a chef friend who makes some amazing foods that go great with really good wines. And so we do that three times a year, and so this is one of them. We're doing Friday, Saturday, and Sunday.
3: Oh, fantastic. So for the weekend, well, could it be not someone that's on the mailing list but heard you on the show today, maybe shows up on tomorrow or Saturday?
4: Yeah, they can do that. However, they're going to need to contact us to get directions.
3: Right.
4: Because right, we have a right. mailing address, which is not where the winery's at. So, you could look up our website and kind of check it out, and we'll let you know where we're at. But we're pretty low right. here.
3: There is smoke out there, and I want to ask you about that in a little bit. But so I wouldn't anticipate a huge mass of people stomping.
4: We had a lot of phone calls from people saying that they're not traveling today because they're concerned about the smoke. And it's cleared up quite a bit around here. It was pretty messy yesterday evening, but the breeze has shifted, and it's not bad. But I totally respect people's choices. They don't want to go out in the smoke they can. So hopefully they'll be able to come by Saturday or Sunday.
3: Oh, Fred, that's great news, and I was hoping that you'd give us a little report about that because it appears to be clearing up. I've been looking at maps, from satellite maps and stuff about the smoke trail, and probably by midday tomorrow it might be completely resolved, we hope, right?
4: Yeah. It's such complicated topography around here that the prevailing winds are kind of along parallel the coastline. So it's been driving that stuff into those areas. And then yesterday evening, it was kind of curling around and sucking stuff in inland a little bit, somewhere between around Windsor, say north of San Jose to Healdsburg, just a little bit through there. And our own vineyard's in Alexander Valley. And it hadn't really leaked into that area until a little bit last night. We just got a little bit of leakage from the side, but it wasn't the real fresh stuff that's real thick and heavy.
3: Oh, well, that's good. That's good. Okay, well, we are glad to hear about that. Well, now let's shift to a much more positive conversation. That's good news. It's over, but it's going to be over. But, Dad, you make some of the most incredibly delicious Pinot Noir and wines that I've ever tasted, and I've told many people that in front of you and away from you, for years, and I'm a fan. And I was wondering, folks are there now sampling some of your, new releases. What have you got for new releases right now that people could actually maybe even go online to purchase?
4: Well, from a brand new release of wine that's never been shown before, we only have two this time. And it is a 2022 Hallberg Vineyard Pinot Noir. It's the last of our 2022 Pinots that we release, and also our 2021 Sherry Vineyard Cabernet. So those are the brand new releases that nobody's got to see before. So what I decided to do is to show people a few other things. And in honor of the smoky situation and fires and stuff that just started brewing yesterday, I took home a couple of 2020 Pinot Noirs last night that I made. That was a vintage that was, you know, pretty significantly affected in a lot of places and not so much in others here in Sonoma County. So I brought two of the wines that we had made and bottled that were very successful. And we had them for dinner last night. And they were gorgeous. So I decided to pour and, you know, sell one of those, the 2020 Russian River Valley Pinot Noir, just so that people could see that, you know, even if you get some smoke in the area, a little bit of smoke isn't going to wreck you. You know, it has to be a significant amount. And that's, I think, the real hard thing for people to figure out. So I just wanted to show a couple examples of something successful from the vintage. And we didn't do any funny, you know, fancy hocus-pocus you know, fancy reverse osmosis kind of stuff. We just, it was all good old common sense winemaking, you know, decide if the stuff was going to be worthy of making wine and then make wine out of it and make it, you know, in our usual way. So,
3: gosh, I love that because 20 was a fearful year for so many. And you, as I know you, because you do every part of the winemaking process, you know, I mean, you're in the vineyards, many footprints in your vineyard. You're harvesting, you're doing punch downs and the science and a little bit of lab work to see where it's at and all that stuff. But you make your own wines and like a true kind of garagiste of the great kind to me. And when you harvest grapes that are like from a smoke, somehow smoked to some degree, you don't really know until you make the wine if it's going to be how it's going to be, if it's going to impact the flavor of the wine.
4: Impact does not show up in the fresh fruit. You could taste the fruit, and it could be severely affected from a wine standpoint, but from a grape standpoint, you don't taste it. What happens is there's enzymes that release that stuff. See, what happens when the plant is getting smoked, you know, getting these, it's the volatiles, not so much the particulates, but the volatiles, some stuff that would make your eyes water, that the plant, it gets into the plant, and it's toxic to the plant, so the plant ends up gluing it onto a sugar, and then storing it into wherever it's putting all of those sugar things, which happen to be at this time of year in the grape. So they store it on in all these structures inside the grapes. And what happens is when you ferment it, the sugars are being eaten up by the yeast, and they have these enzymes that will then allow that sugar to get unglued from the smoky thing, making the smoky thing free. And now you can smell it. So it's not in the grape, but it can end up in the wine. So you don't know until after you fermented it.
3: Yeah, and that's just so challenging, and, you know, time and energy and time. Man, but I'm really, really super glad that 20 is amazing. And, you know, we're going to take a quick break here, Fred. You know, stay with us. But, folks, I know Fred and Judy, and it's part of Fred's winemaking process is he'll bring a bottle of something that he's blended together home, and Judy and he'll be having it with dinner. And if they're not fighting over the last glass, he's going to go back in there and continue with the blend until it's something spectacular. I love you for that, Fred.
4: Okay, you know who wins the fight.
3: We're going to come right back. More with Fred Shearer straight ahead, one of the coolest winemakers I ever met, makes delicious wine. Anyway, this is your host, Michael Jordan, on CRN Digital Talk. Word on wine.
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3: Hello, everybody. Welcome back to The Word Online with Michael Jordan. 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And so you can see what kind of, I mean, Fred has some older vintages, so he holds stuff back till it's really ready to release, very uncommon in the industry today, but very special for good deals on great wines. So Fred, you had talked about releasing that Cabernet Sauvignon from 21, and that was a great vintage in the area there. That's got to be singing.
4: It's quite something. You know, our style is kind of latent, though, so it's, mm-hmm. it needed longer time in barrel, and it definitely will reward more time in bottle. But it's actually showing great for such a what I consider a very young wine. You know, I'd open a bottle, pour a glass, and then in about 3 days, that bottle will really open up and show much more of what's going on.
3: Right, right. Well, and to me, that's what you're known for sure. Yeah. Do you, by chance, have any Magnums 1.5 liter bottles of that bottled?
4: I actually do. We just labeled them yesterday. We forgot to label them before. We bottle and label in separate operations. And somebody ordered some, and they go, oh, darn it. You know, I have these cases, but we didn't put labels on them yet, so my son and I labeled them up.
3: Okay, well, what do you know, right on time. Well, I'm going to buy me some of those myself, gang, and if you're looking for something that's really going to age very, very well I would say for the Magnums, drink them in about 8 to 10 years for peak enjoyment there, but they'll last a lot longer than that for sure. Because the Magnums just age a little better, you know, and more slowly. Anyway, Fred, I'm loving that, you know, and you got rosé too still right now, don't you?
4: I do. I'm offering three vintages in kind of a package because our rosé develops nicely for a number of years in the bottle. And so I've got a pack of 23, 24 and 25 vintage of our dry rosé for basically a third off. So if people are buying, like, you buy the 25 and 24 and we throw in a bottle of 23, so you can see how a little bit of time really does, it changes them, but in a really positive way. They're just different kinds of good.
3: Yes, well, and because of the grapes that you use and the method that you use to make the rosé, because there's a few different ways to make it, certainly, yours really truly is more of a Southern French style of the best quality that you'll find from down there, in my opinion, right?
4: That's my rosé, right? Is totally inspired by the Southern French rosés. I'm not trying to copy what people are doing, and I'm just trying to be inspired by it. So it's half Grenache and a quarter in round numbers. A quarter is Zinfandel, and a quarter is Syrah, you know, give or take, depending on the vintage. So nobody in the world makes rosé like that.
3: No. So, I mean, it's definitely not a copycat, but stylistically, and absolutely. I mean, it's incredibly delicious. Everybody that has a glass of that when I'm visiting you is going off about your rosé, and I've loved it for years and years. And I knew you were good when I saw you wearing that Tempier Bandol T-shirt, man.
4: T-shirt. Uh-huh.
3: Yeah, because I don't know anybody else that has one of those, but I was like, wow, heroic. Yeah. Anyway, I digress.
4: What,
3: Well, tell us a little about, you know, because we got a little time on this segment here. So let's go through a few of your wines. Tell us about Chardonnay, and then tell us about some of the Syrah Grenache stuff you do.
4: Well, yeah, one reason I make so many of these darn wines is because I'm here in Sonoma County, which is incredibly diverse in climate. You know, all these different pockets, from really too cold to grow grapes to really, really warm. And then we've got all these different pockets of different soil types that then kind of stumble together through all the different fault lines that we have. So we can do any, you know, pretty much anything in a short distance. So I can be intimately involved with the vineyards as well. And so Chardonnay, I work with it in a couple different places, one at our vineyard in Alexander Valley, and also in a vineyard really close to the winery in Rush River Valley called the Helfer Vineyard. And my approach to them is quite similar in pick them when they taste good. And it's kind of funny. I pick totally on taste. And when I end up pressing, the acidity is like 6 grams per liter with almost no variance. So I told my wife, if I get hit by a truck tomorrow, just hire somebody to pick 6 grams per liter. You get the same sour Chardonnay. And then they go to barrels, both new and old, both vineyards, and but the mix of barrels can be a little different sometimes. And I try to keep it around between a third and maybe 40%, hopefully less than 50%. But if I only have 2 barrels, then it's going to be, you know, 0 or 50%, right, or 100%. So, and then they ferment on their own. And I'm patient. Yeah. I'll let them go an extra year in barrel, and then bottle them when they taste good. The yeast leaks back into the wine, and it gives back what it took out in a different way. So it's a pretty interesting style of Chardonnay, where it's got bright acidity, but also lots of complexity and umami stuff to it as well. So
3: it works. It is. It's world class. It's not typical of anything, and it's super delicious. Okay, we're going to take a quick break. One more short segment. We'll come right back to you, everybody. We got Fred Scherer here with us. We'll be right back. And if you want to check out his website, it's ScherrerWinery.com. That's right, Fred. Yeah, ScherrerWinery.com. Yeah, okay. And we'll be right back, gang. Don't go away.
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3: 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And you got to call for directions for sure, because this is a cool, small little winery. Located, you know, in the Green Valley area of Russian River Valley. Okay, Fred, tell us just briefly about the Grenache and how, you know, you and your dad had talked about that, and then it became a reality because, man, the Grenache you make is just incredibly delicious to me.
4: And my dad had talked about the varieties, you know, than what's currently planted in a large way in Alexander Valley. He said the Grenache used to do well there. And we agreed it would do well on our property. So I said, well, I better learn something about the variety before we go plant some. So that was in, oh my gosh, back in 2010. So I started working with Grenache in 2011. And I'm still learning. So we haven't planted any, but there's a lot to learn about it. And there's, you know, little bits of Grenache here and there. So I've been a student of Grenache in different parts of Sonoma County, different climates and different soils.
3: Yeah.
4: And it's a
3: yeah.
4: fascinating variety. Anyway, I love it. It plays nice with Syrah as a pink wine and as a red wine. It can stand alone. And what can I say? It's there's a reason that this grows extensively in parts of Europe. And I think it deserves a place in anybody's vineyard where the climate is warm enough for it.
3: Right, right. But even so, would you say that the areas where you're growing it is really cool climate for that grape, which it can do very well in, you know, now?
4: Yes. Initially it was. I was getting it at the Kick Ranch, which it was always the last stuff that I'd bring in. That and Lolita Vineyard Syrah, or maybe Calypso Vineyard Syrah, which are growing kind of in the Green Valley of Russian River Valley. So it's really stretching it out. And it was kind of funny because I get both of those in at the end of harvest, and I've got Grenache and Syrah on the floor now, and I go, well, I'm going to go ferment some of this stuff, too. You know, you give them both at the same time. Obviously, I'm going to think about that.
3: Yeah.
4: And it's a lovely marriage, you know, and there's not a lot of places in the world where they will ripen at the same date, because you need to have a little more heat for the Grenache to ripen than you do for the Syrah. So you need to have, you know, enough variation or variability, but also proximity to the winery, so you're going to be, you know, able to transport the grapes and ferment them. there. So it's just a lovely, lucky situation to be here in Sonoma County where we can do that. And I've been, of late, I've been working with Grenache from the Dry Creek Valley.
3: Oh,
4: so fantastic. You know, it's a little bit warmer there.
3: Yeah. Well, Fred, I want to thank you so very much for being with us today. I know it's hectic. You've got your open house going on right now, and Judy's in there talking to your guests. And I thank you for being with us. I'll let you get back there, and we'll get back with you again within the next month or so and see how harvest is going. And I wish you the very, very best, my dear friend.
4: Well, thank you. It's an honor to be on your show. Thank you so much.
3: Very kind. All right. Well, listen, everybody, we've come to the end of our show again. And, you know, as I always ask, share your wine with others because it just makes it more delicious. Anything that keeps you at the table longer with your loved one, your family, and friends, it's a good thing. And wine is one of those things that, you know, will keep us around the table and in good spirits. And you know, that's what we need more of now is, you know. And I also wanted to tell you that in the next couple of weeks, I'll be doing some reporting on the Court of Master Sommelier examinations because we've got some people passing some examinations here this month, and it's pretty exciting. And I want to thank you for listening. Everybody, take care. Be safe. Share your wine.
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0: News this hour from Town Hall. I'm Keith Peters in Washington. There's an apparent deal with Hamas to end the war in Gaza. At a cabinet meeting at Camp David today, President Trump tells reporters that the new agreement with Hamas is a great breakthrough, while it's certain to have ups and downs.
1: So we do have an understanding with Israel. Israel is very happy about it. Israel helped us. And they've been very good. They've been very good about it. Most people said that would be a deal that would be undoable. Now, will it go through its ups and downs? It's a very complex situation over there. The people are very complex and difficult.
0: Hamas also said that laying down its heavy weapons, which would come later in the process, was contingent on the creation of a Palestinian state, something Israel's current government adamantly rejects. Israel has not officially commented on the deal, which is part of a U.S.-brokered ceasefire announced last October. New York City's mayor has a lot of wealthy people with

0: famous names in Manhattan very upset over a new tax.
1: The Mamdani administration, at the direction of the mayor, publishing the names and addresses of close to 1 million Manhattan homeowners who potentially will be subject to the new pied-à-terre tax. The residents include famous names. Cynthia Nixon, best known for her role on the hit TV show Sex and the City. Longtime Vogue editor Anna Wintour, movie maker for Woody Allen, and pop star Taylor Swift, to name a few. The tax is intended to generate revenue from luxury second homes.
0: Correspondent Laura Winters reporting. The Justice Department moved Friday to dismiss a criminal charge against a former Olympian who deliberately damaged the Lincoln Memorial reflecting pool, saying evidence prosecutors had recently received refuted the idea that vandals were to blame. On Wall Street, the Dow up by 276 points. More at townhall.com.
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0: Another hacking incident raises questions about AI security and controls and how the emerging technology can be used safely.
3: Anthropic says its Claude AI models hacked into three organizations during testing. This comes just days after OpenAI reported that its AI models went rogue and hacked into another company. San Francisco-based Anthropic says it discovered the incidents after reviewing more than 140,000 test runs. The company says it launched the large-scale cybersecurity review in response to the OpenAI incident. Rich Thomason reporting.
0: FCC Chairman Brendan Carr is defending the agency's actions against ABC, saying broadcasters have a duty to operate in the public interest. Carr's comments follow ABC's accusations this week that the FCC is retaliating against it for political content. News and analysis at townhall.com. The president has launched a new initiative to enlist truck drivers for the future. Willie Nelson has the latest.
4: President Trump announced the Freedom Haulers Initiative, focused on commercial driver's license and highway safety.
5: We've already removed more than 24,000 non-English speakers from behind the wheel. We've also forced states to cancel more than 28,000 commercial driver's licenses. Today, we're also taking action to replace these unqualified migrant truck drivers with American veterans.
4: Officials say the goal is to raise safety standards on American highways and prioritize qualified drivers. Willie Nelson, Los Angeles.
0: The parents of four teenagers who died by suicide are suing Meta, TikTok, Snapchat, and YouTube. They claim the platforms caused years of escalating harms leading to their deaths. The lawsuit was filed Thursday in Delaware. The families are from Texas, North Carolina, Minnesota, and Tennessee. More on these stories at townhall.com.
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0: All right. Welcome to the JB Report. Pardon me as I clear my throat. I'm Jeremy Dayton. CRNTalk.com, Truth-Radio.com. You're listening to the JB Report, which is pretty much a Truth Radio segment. It's been so busy. I was like, you know what? I'm just going to go on the air and just wing it. I ended up seeing an article that caught my eyes. Let me print that and maybe I can go through it. But for the most part, just things going on my mind. And I got a few. I might play some clips that kind of go along with it. So easy to find pastor's clips. And, you know, sometimes I use pastors, I don't know who they are, so it's like, if I agree with what they say, I'll use it, but I can't attest to overall, there's a lot of wolves in sheep's clothing that'll say things that are true and that can make a point, but, you know, you got to be careful. Double check everybody. If you are following anybody, if you hear a pastor on here, if you hear them, it doesn't mean that I affirm or trust them, but you know what, there's no perfect pastor, there's no perfect Christian. We all have blind spots. We're all called to be the body of Christ. If you're not a believer in Christ and you stumbled upon this, welcome. I hope you stick around a little bit. There is one truth. Truth by its very nature is exclusive. This world wants everybody to think every viewpoint, every so-called truth is equally valid, but the sad truth is that it's not. If there is a creator and he saw that we are all being led astray, that we are all getting it wrong, following our own ways, trusting our own instincts, our own minds, and not his ways, he'd want to set us straight somehow. But how do you do that? You know, I was doing a show the other day and I was listening to a rabbi talk to two Jewish scholars, and they are so adamant and passionate about Israel defending itself from Iran and, you know, the Palestinians and all the hostility towards Jews, and rightfully so. I mean, you know, Muslims do say it is there. They cannot stop until they destroy Israel and all the Jews, really all the Gentiles and the Goyim. They want them all dead, anyone who is not following Allah. But the thing is, they were having this head-crunching thing. They want to be so peace and loving and following God and honoring others, but then when they come to that conclusion that if someone is hell-bent on annihilating you, what do? Do you stand your ground? Do you fight back? Do you murder them? And I think there's cases to be made in self-defense. You defend your family. Like, this is not even me taking a strong stance. But when I was listening to the way that the rabbi was phrasing the question, he wanted affirmation that it was justified to retaliate and kill all the Muslims that were a threat to them. I'm like, what's the answer? How do you agree with somebody? Because they kept talking about dialogue, having dialogue and discussion, something Charlie Kirk stood for. But how can you talk to someone who is hell-bent on destroying you? Even if they talk to you, it's usually to try to manipulate or deceive. And so they were justifying, and the two scholars begrudgingly so, that only when it's absolutely needed is force used. Because there is a defense system in Israel that just is superior to anything of the surrounding countries. And they could annihilate most of Gaza and Palestine and Iran. I mean, I'm pretty certain. So it's like, when they come to this justification, like, how do you deal with somebody who's hell-bent on destroying you without destroying them first? And the answer is something they'll never see or admit. They already denied the answer, the truth, over 2,000 years ago when Jesus died on the cross. When Jesus allowed his very destruction to happen, when he allowed himself to be led like a lamb to the slaughter, so that people could see love demonstrated on the cross with his own shed blood. So Jesus is the answer, but they won't accept that. It's an attack on their pious identity. And there's just so many people. It's the same thing. It's not just one religion that is full of piety that will reject the truth. But God will give them over to a delusion because they denied the truth that would have saved them. And that is Jesus. And that's why we keep talking about Jesus. Keep praying that the people that are stuck in their prideful ways, and many people won't admit to being prideful because they can appear very kind, but, you know, people wear masks all the time, and especially when they're held in high esteem. Can it be easy to live up to that when everyone is adorning you with praise and adoration? But what about when you're not getting that? Jesus is the only answer for peace in this world and in the one that comes after. Peace in this world doesn't mean you're going to live happily and be comfortable and not face any persecution and not face any violence or be killed. All the martyrs, all the great Christian men became martyrs and they died horrifically. Not all of them, but most of them. And so it's like when you're ready to bear that cross, can you step in to your purpose, your God-given purpose? But you know, that story I mentioned, bosses are firing Gen Z at alarming rates and blame these behaviors. Gen Z is the youngest generation in today's workforce. Born between 1997 and 2012, these workers are redefining workplace expectations and clashing with older generations in the process. Gen Z doesn't take initiative. It's number one. Some managers think Gen Z is lazy or unwilling to pay their dues. But Zoomers say they see work as a way to pay for living expenses, not something they live for. They're not likely to work extra hours unless they're getting fairly compensated. Okay, you can kind of see. But you can also see the slippery slope where this is exactly where the government wants you to work enough to live, but don't kill yourself, so you'll be happy with less as long as you get to feel like you have that freedom. And then when you get that freedom, you'll do whatever it takes to hold on to it. Gen Z questions workplace norms. Older coworkers often interpret Gen Z's push for inclusion and balance as rebellious or difficult. Gen Z wants mentorship. Gen Z wants frequent, meaningful feedback. Gen Z cares about social values. Now, mind you, this article is written from the perspective of pro-Gen Z, even though it's dissecting a study about managers letting go a lot of Gen Zers. So when it says Gen Z cares about social values, those values are stuff like climate change, racial equity, and ethical business practices. Oh, the last one's good, but the DEI stuff, the BLM stuff, the climate change, that's all stuff. That's all propaganda, product of the government to divide us and to cause puffed out chest, virtue signaling, and division. Gen Z is seen as toxic because the demand for change is seen as disruptive. Of course, from this author's perspective, every new generation questions the status quo. Pushing for progress can make things uncomfortable, but it's also how workplace culture evolves or devolves. Gen Z isn't understood by coworkers. They're labeled as difficult. Many times they are. There's just so much. Gen Z lacks common sense. They're open about mental health. They're seen as entitled. They want personalized roles. They're tech savvy but tech dependent. Gen Z doesn't have hierarchies. They want total equality. That's just not how the world works, though. You know, you see so many things that are just normalized, and like the rush to be comfortable and to indulge in the things of this world that are so promoted by all of our celebrities. Like the guy David Harbour, he's gotten bigger and bigger since he starred in, what is it, Stranger Things. He was in a recent Marvel movie. He's doing a lot of stuff, and now he's got another show, but it's all about the wrong things. And then his ex-wife is coming out talking about what a jerk he is. He had run-ins too with the star of Stranger Things, the girl. But his wife saying that they had an open relationship, and some people criticize her, saying, "Well, you know what you were getting into with an open relationship. You can't call him a scumbag now." But you know, apparently he had a private part, quote unquote. You can insert the right word, palace of sex toys and condoms in their family's home, as well as references to another woman. And clearly was having multiple relationships going on at once. And while I find that, I mean, it's despicable. It's just, you know, when you're single, when you're brought up in this world, like, that's what you do. Because the world pushes it. There's always this pull to, like, how many experiences can you have? But it's exactly why. Because of things like this that have only gotten out of control. The misogyny, just the polygamy, the promiscuousness of so many stars, and not just males, but females now too. And now this woman's calling him a scumbag, probably not even realizing that she helped enable that type of thing by agreeing to a marriage in an open relationship. Now she's calling him a scumbag because it's like her conscience finally woke up. And like, what does it take for the conscience to wake up? Like Jared Leto, he's been in all sorts of stuff. He's gotten bigger and bigger, and there's a laundry list of claims from over 10 women, including accusations of sexual assault, statutory rape, and grooming, spanning 14 years, from 2002 to 2016, as if he suddenly stopped. I mean, he was in a recent movie Tron, he was Skeletor in Masters of the Universe, been in Morbius, all sorts of stuff. And, you know, all these alleged charges, but I don't doubt them, because this type of behavior is not only allowed, it's encouraged. Because the people that reach this level of stardom, they get that way because they are given that platform, they are given that role, usually from some sort of moral compromise, because the people at the highest levels are also morally compromised. They're serving the God of this world. They're not living for Christ. They're not trying to carry their cross and to love others. To, you know, the old Gen Z thing. There's Gen Xer. I don't even know what generation, what mine is. I should know it, but there's no Jesus. So whether you're talking about how do you deal with somebody who wants to destroy you? The answer is Jesus. How do you find peace when you're living in a world where people want open relationships and have sex with everybody and have the stability of a marriage? It's Jesus. When you get closer to Jesus, you won't need all of these things. There might be occasional times when you like have flashbacks and like, it's like, no, don't be like Lot's wife. Turn back to Jesus. That's what we all need to do. If you've never turned there, it's time to turn there now. We'll be right back.
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0: 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While the world spins upside down, has us all looking this way while it's doing something that way, getting us riled up against our neighbor, more ready to yell at them, scold them, cancel them, than help them when they're in need because of a difference of opinion. All sorts of corruption everywhere. Even in politics, of course. Trump rejects Iran blame for Minnesota cyber attack, points finger at corrupt political foe. You see these types of headlines every day, and they're not going away. They're only ramping up, getting worse. And we're going to get a quick update on all things, going upside down in the world, whether it's this country or abroad, the attacks here in Israel, from Iran, from all of our enemies, but it is a more of a spiritual one than an earth fleshly one. So time to bring in author of Truth, Lies, and Control, Hope in a Hopeless World, founder, president, investusa.org, and got his very own graphic novel out, Michael Stone, that you need to check out. He's going to be doing a publicity tour soon, I believe. But anyway, Michael, that's how are you, brother?
4: Doing great. It's always a privilege to be with you, Jeremy. We appreciate the opportunity.
0: Well, I don't even know if you want to get into that, what I just read about the Minnesota cyber attack. There's so many things going on. That was like the biggest headline from today. What can you tell us? Where are we at? Any resolutions coming? Any peace? Gas prices are going back up? Is that going to keep happening? What's going on?
4: Well, you got a number of things. First of all, on what you mentioned about Minnesota, Iran has come out and taken credit for the cyber attacks, which were tried to shut down the infrastructure in Minnesota, water facilities, water treatment plants, etc. The president said no, it was not Iran. It was a lack of leadership by the governor, Kim Walz, and his staff. Probably some truth to that. Did Iran play a role? Kind of hard to see how they would play a role. I'm not saying that they couldn't have, but certainly what the president has mentioned is the governor and his staff should have been on top of those and made sure that they were secure long before any country could mess with the infrastructure. Every state needs to make sure its facilities are secure. And, of course, what the president was saying was that this governor's office is more concerned about defrauding and embezzling from the government than they were about protecting their citizens. All that will come out as the cases begin to unfold. With we've seen it all the headlines, Medicare fraud in Minnesota, the daycare fraud, the nutritional program for kids fraud, there's so much. It will all come out. Believe me, scripture is very clear. That which is done in the dark will come to see the light. So that having been said, now with Iran taking control for that, why would Iran even say that during the times we were in? Because they're back against the wall. They're in a desperate situation. They're what's left of their administration, which you remember is also being challenged from within by the Republican, remember the Revolutionary Guard, and what's left of them. They're trying to provide distraction, trying to take credit for things. They're making comments like, oh, we've sunk 5 American ships, or we shot down 10 American planes. Tell us that it's totally not true. But they're trying to build a case to the rest of the region to join them in the fight against America. The problem about that, you know, Jeremy, is that they have been firing upon and destroying infrastructure within their Middle East region of their supposed friends. And so their friends are taking a position that that's how you treat your friends. I don't want to be a part. I want to consider you an enemy. And they have actually sided with the United States, Syria, Jordan, Saudi Arabia, and others have actually launched attacks back into Iran, and actually not just rocket attacks. Some of them have even put ground troops boots on the ground as they prepare to make sure that the Iranian regime does no longer plays the deciding role in factor that it has in the past. How does that translate on the world? Obviously, as we prepare for this last phase of bringing Iran to a position to where the people can now rule. And by the way, on a side note, our intelligence does show there is an awful lot of activity in cities with the dissidents rising up to take power. The prices of oil will go up while we're in this last transition, but once it's complete, they'll come way down and we'll have a better economy and a better rule out for you. God bless, and God bless America, James.
0: Real quick, what's that timeline look like?
4: We're in the process of the final phases now as we speak. It won't take long when we announce full capacity. We're probably talking about 7 days or less.
0: Oh, well, that would be miraculous. I thought about extending. They're offering a deal at my gym. Extend it for 2 years, and then after that, you get $99 every year thereafter. I'm like, will we be around in 2 years for me to capitalize on that? It sounds like a good deal, but

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3: 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I'm Jeremy Dayton, CRNTalk.com, Truth-Radio.com. Everything we were talking about in the first segment, just the entitlement. It's so counter-cultural to not be entitled. This world wants people to feel like they're being oppressed by some unseen force. Well, maybe not unseen, because they're constantly painting a picture of a world where the oppressors are, you know, usually white, heterosexual men. And the irony, the great irony, is that the people that get the blowback from that aren't the ones making the problem, but the ones that are actually creating this chaotic society are white, heterosexual. Well, then again, I take that back. Not many of them are heterosexual. If anything, they're bi, because there's experimentation going by to the nth degree by these elite entities. Yeah, that was one thing I heard. I was talking to my wife about it yesterday, too. I heard a Jewish scholar who'd spent time with the Dalai Lama, and someone asked this scholar, you know, how old are you, if you don't mind me asking? And he shared this story about how when he was with the Dalai Lama, and when someone asked me how old I am, I say I'm a 3,000-year-old spirit in a young man's body. And it's like, it sounds so wise at first, right? Until you realize, he's not kidding. These demonic spirits, these fallen angels, these entities that will take over a body are that old. They have been here for a very long time. I won't say since the beginning, but close to it. And, you know, our bodies are just vessels. You know, they're just vehicles. Temporary. They all have an expiration date. It lasts a lot longer than cars, though. And they usually heal themselves if you give them some time. You put your car on the side of the road or put it in the garage when it's had some issues, it's going to stay not working. You know? Your body will usually heal and regrow, and it's amazing what it'll do when you stop using it, when you stop polluting it, it'll heal. It's a miracle. Thank you, Jesus. But all this Gen Z talk, the talk of entitlement, you know, I didn't even get to a story about Kamala Harris. She got a new $8 million mansion in a neighborhood with virtually no black residents, despite a career-long commitment to combating racial disparities in housing and touting the importance of living among black people. Her new mansion is 4,000 square feet, no racial diversity. Seaside community of Point Dune, ocean views, multiple wine fridges, private golf greens, and enough parking to accommodate 5 vehicles. The Census Bureau says there's estimated to be just 0.2% black people 94% white. That was as of 2019. Really doesn't surprise, shouldn't surprise anybody when you realize the hypocrisy and who these people are really serving when they pretend to want what's best for the American people. They only want what's best for the American people in terms of what their owners, what the script that they give them is for the money, for the wealth, for the ability to have an $8 million mansion overlooking the ocean in Point Dune. Who deserves to live like that? You know? Who deserves that? I feel like any humble human being would feel like, oh, I don't deserve this. But by God's grace, I'm here. But then there's people that, you know, they think they do because they've made compromises. They've had to sacrifice. And a lot of times people will talk about the sacrifice. They won't admit to what the sacrifice actually is. But sometimes it's truly given over their humanity. You know, and then they don't have a heart of gratitude because they think they earned it. They did something. And now they're going to reap the rewards of what they did, even if it's truly selling their own soul or selling out other people. Totally morally compromising despite the world giving them an easy way out, because the world is constantly attempting to sear the conscience, to normalize things that should not be normalized. And as they're normalized, people don't feel as guilty. Oh, everybody's doing it. It's no big deal. Every movie, every show is all about the duality of man and how everybody's capable of evil, so don't beat yourself up over it. But we should be living a life of gratitude. There should be no entitlement. These people feel entitled. And then they'll have backstories of why they deserve this. Actors will win these awards and, oh, I have to work so hard for this. Thank all these people. But the reality is there's so many people that work just as hard, if not harder, but they weren't willing to morally compromise. But let's just get in. Let's just talk about entitlement a little bit. As a Christian, how does that work? Here's some pastor again. Not sure who this is, but he's talking about entitlement. Entitlement should be gone when you're a Christian.
4: As a real Christian, entitlement is gone. We don't like that. Because we want to be the boss. We want to be in charge of my life. Well, that's not what 1 Corinthians 6:20 says. It says, for all have been bought with a price. Therefore, glorify God in your body. Not just your physical body, but your spiritual body and your mind, by the way, is a part of your body. We have to glorify the Lord here. Well, nobody knows all the sin that I'm committing because it's all in here. Nobody knows how many thoughts I have about crazy stuff. God does. He knows all those things.
3: He sure does. That's the thing. And it's like, that's why you got to be so grateful for what he did every minute. Every minute of every day. What Christ did on the cross to save us from the penalty of our sinful condition. The sin that we have committed in reality and in our minds. Because when they start in the mind, it's not a huge leap to think that they could happen outright unless you're seeking him every day. And it takes a heart of gratitude. If you don't have a heart of gratitude, bitterness will seep in. And it'll be real easy to cross lines you otherwise wouldn't. Because when things get tough, that's when it's real easy to forget who you serve. You'll go from serving God to serving yourself real quick. I've been there. Certainly been there. You know, when you just, when one major life issue or argument or, you know, financial stress and pressure and seems like everything's going wrong, it can be real easy. And then when you get provoked, Satan's always looking for somebody to, like, push you over the edge when you're already teetering. But entitlement versus gratitude, it's a difference. Here's Victory Baptist Church, Cedar Park. Let's see what he has to say.
5: Again, Luke is detailed in his account of what takes place. And since he points out this, that one is a Samaritan, it stands to reason that the other nine were Jews. It's a reasonable assumption. And we know a little bit about the attitude of the Jews. Most of them had a little bit of a prideful spirit about who they were. They often said things like this, "We be children of Abraham." In fact, in the New Testament, when Jesus is confronting them about being in bondage in John chapter 8, they say this, "What are you talking about? We're in bondage. We've never been in bondage." Excuse me, do you know your own history? How many times were you put in bondage? Not to mention the fact that when they say we have never been in bondage in John chapter 8, they're currently in the bondage of Roman government. But in their mind, we're better than everybody else. We don't need anybody else. We are children of Abraham. And here's what I'm trying to get us to understand. We may not want to call it this way, but honestly, there were times where the Jews had this spirit of entitlement. They felt they deserved everything that God gave them. They felt because they were children of Abraham, they were entitled to be forgiven. Because they were children of Abraham, they felt they were entitled to be healed or to be restored. The Samaritans, on the other hand, though, completely different spirit. In fact, I can think of several times in the scriptures when you hear a Samaritan, often they're the ones praying, saying, "God, I'm unworthy of this. I'm not worthy even to come before you. I'm not worthy to even eat the scraps of your table." And this Samaritan seems to be no different. He knows he's unworthy to be forgiven, unworthy to be healed, or to be restored. And here's the point, that the one here in this story who is forgiven the most, at least in his own mind, expresses the greatest amount of love and gratefulness out of all 10 of them. That's not the first time we hear that, by the way, in Scripture. You remember the parable of the two people who owed a great debt back in Luke chapter 7? One owed 500 pence, another owed only 50. And both of their debts were forgiven in this parable that Jesus is sharing. And so he asks Simon about these two people. He says this, basically, who will love the most? And Simon, in Luke chapter 7, says this.
3: He doesn't get to it, but whoever had more debt forgiven. That was a short, it gets cut off, but it's like, who will love him more? And, you know, he's like, I suppose the one who was forgiven more, who was let off the hook for more. And, you know, that's why one of the Pharisees saw, I don't know if it was Mary or somebody, like anointing Jesus' feet, and they called her a sinner. So look at, and it was all about her gratitude was so much greater because she, in her humble heart, felt like she was being forgiven for so much more. And that's how we should all be, but it's, we live in a world where people don't think they need to be forgiven. They think they've earned everything they've gotten on their own. And some of them have in a worldly way. You know, there's people that work hard, but you know what? I look at it, they're given that desire, that drive from somewhere. It's so easy to be focused on the wrong things, including the things that we don't have, whether it's, you know, of things of this world or physical gifts like traits in our personality or in our humanness, in our bodies. Some people are naturally tall and athletically gifted and they can go on to have, you know, pro careers, make lots of money. The ones that go the farthest usually are the ones that have morally compromised. And then I say go farthest in terms of becoming a mega celebrity in the sports world. It's amazing how some guys you just don't see. Some of the best players, you don't see them touted as much. Like the Mike Trouts of the world, even Lamar Jackson. We'll have an endorsement here or there, but a lot of the talking heads seem to be turning on him, and I feel like it's because he talks about Jesus and he doesn't conform to the league's desire to be represented by an agent, because all of the agents, you know, they're part of the system, and they give that element of control over the players by steering players in certain directions. But he hasn't been willing to do any of that. Not that, I mean, who knows? I'm no perfect judge of character, especially for somebody I don't know, but when you're not conforming to this world system, you will be cut off in some way. Something we all need to get used to the idea of, because it's coming. When you see people like actors being promoted and constantly rehired to star in film after film despite very sketchy personal lives, multiple claims from women. I mean, people are talking about Jared Leto now, but it wasn't that long ago. They're talking about Bill Cosby or Johnny Depp or any number of people, but Bill Cosby was way past his prime, so who knows? But the point is, they're all at a certain level guilty of the same thing, but they only get exposed when they step out of line, when they stop conforming, when they stop allowing themselves to be used to push false narratives, to push propaganda that is drawing people away from truth, from Christ. The Antichrist spirit is 24/7 trying to manipulate and propagate blurred minds so that people will continue going down the wrong path. We are all like sheep being led to the slaughter. And this generation's feeling of entitlement and like just inability to discern when they're being deceived or brainwashed. Like just like I was my whole life, and I was living a life, living in the world. And then it's like when your eyes are open to it, you can't look back. But it's getting harder and harder, I feel like. And it's like, we got to be willing to take scorn and take hate from people who have been deceived, including Muslims. Muslims have been deceived. And that's why when you hear a Jewish rabbi talking about how do we get through to them without using force back, it's like the only answer is Jesus for anything. If you want peace, the answer is Jesus. There's no other way to peace without Jesus. Every other way is from the human mind and ends up in carnage, violence, bitterness, hatred, a cycle of revenge. Jesus let go of all of that, let go of all pride, allowed himself to be killed, the lamb to the slaughter, and his blood is what sets us free from the darkness and evil in this world that most people sadly are just blind to. They don't want to see it. Because sometimes, and it's impossible, like this, there's a mocking spirit in this world that is mocking those that see it. Ha ha ha. No one's going to see it. You're going to be all alone. No one's coming to save you. But we know we do have a Savior. He already came and he's coming back. We got to do everything we can to let as many people know before that time. Be right back.
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3: 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This whole talk about gratitude, entitlement, toxicity, social values, like what's normal now was not normal 5 years ago or 10 years ago or 20 years ago. The idea of what normal is continues to change. Some would say evolve. Some would say devolve. But the heart of matter is the matter of the heart. What is your heart condition? It doesn't matter what you believe. If you put your beliefs above someone else's belief, then you have lost the battle. And I mean, if you have hate in your heart for somebody who doesn't think the same way you do, you have been deceived. That's the simplest way to put it in this world. If you have hate in your heart for someone who thinks differently or believes differently than you, you have been deceived. It doesn't matter what the topic is or what we're talking about. If you are unable to talk to someone or engage in with someone in a respectful discussion over what you believe, you have lost. You are on the wrong side of the equation. It doesn't get any simpler than that. The entire law is fulfilled in this one word: you shall love your neighbor as yourself. The pastor was talking about the Good Samaritan. What does it mean to be a Good Samaritan? Could be your worst enemy dying on the side of the street. It's your duty to help them. And what do you think that's going to do to them? Like, seriously, what do you think diffuses the fire? It's not adding more fire. The only thing that can calm a hateful heart is for it to feel love. And usually when it's unexpected or undeserved. Because when you expect love, it's just another sense of entitlement. But when it is undeserved, when someone has hated you and, you know, hunted you, like they were back in the days of those apostles, they were being hunted by Paul the Apostle. At that time, Saul of Tarsus. If you have hate in your heart for somebody, you want to kill somebody, and all of a sudden you're broken down and that person that you were hunting is stopping to help you, do you not think that will touch your heart in a way that only that type of unconditional agape love can do? I mean, if you're hurt and broken down and you see your enemy, you're going to expect your enemy to, like, hit you when you're down, take you out when you're down. That's what this world preaches. Take advantage all that God delivered them to you. Not so fast. King David, man, King Saul was delivered to King David multiple times. And he could have taken him out, but he never did. He let him live because he was God's anointed one, and King David was respecting that. He's like, it's not my job to take him out. Not on God's anointed one. And David was the ultimate anointed king, which is the great irony, but like, he was so obedient to God. When you're being obedient to God, you're treating everyone the same way. You love your enemies as you love yourself. It's that countercultural. That's the only thing that's going to bring heaven on earth. It's the only thing that's going to save you. We must forgive others. Be kind to one another, tender-hearted, forgiving each other, just as God in Christ has also forgiven you. It's Ephesians 4:32. Don't forget that. It's the only thing that matters. I don't care what you think. I don't care what you think about what I think. I still respect you. I'll still help you when you're broken down. I'll still love you. Might put up boundaries, but that's what Christ would do. That's what we should do. That's the only answer. God bless.
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0: This hour from Town Hall, I'm Ron Taylor. At his Friday cabinet meeting in Camp David, President Trump discussed the Iran war and the massive cyber attack in Minnesota.
1: At his cabinet meeting at Camp David, after previously insisting Iran has been completely defeated militarily, the president acknowledged he expects military action will continue for some time. The president says negotiations with Iran have been frustrating.
2: And then they'll go out, and I'll say they discussed nuclear. And they'll go out and they'll say, we never discussed nuclear. And I said, what did they say? All they do is make me angry.
1: But President Trump was also asked about cyber attacks on Minnesota water systems and possible links to Iranian hackers.
2: You know who's behind it? Minnesota.
1: State officials in Minnesota have not identified who was behind the cyber attacks. Ed Donahue, Washington.
0: Firefighters battle the last hotspots of a monster wildfire in France's southwest.
3: Firefighters in southwestern France were working to control the last hotspots of a massive wildfire on Friday. The blaze has burned an area four times the size of Paris. That's about 162 square miles, and it initially forced 224,000 people to flee their homes. The huge wildfire, which burnt pine forests and touristic resort areas in Bordeaux's Gironde region on the Atlantic coast, hasn't spread for several days. Government officials said lower temperatures and higher humidity overnight were helping ease pressures on beleaguered fire squads. I'm Karen Chavez.
0: A crisis at the border of Ceuta, a Spanish territory.

0: North Africa has led to unsubstantiated claims about Spain's migration policies. Local officials say around 60,000 migrants have entered Ceuta from Morocco in the past 24 hours, equivalent to 70% of the city's population. At least 57 migrants have died attempting the crossing. News and analysis at townhall.com.
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2: Senior FIFA advisor Carlos Cordero is resigning as an advisor to FIFA president Gianni Infantino. He says it's in protest of FIFA and Infantino's plan for private investors to buy stakes in the World Cup. Cordero represented FIFA on the White House task force for the World Cup. He says, "I cannot stand by while FIFA considers selling a stake in the World Cup." Cordero, a former Goldman Sachs banker and the former U.S. Soccer Federation president, says, "Let me be clear, I had no involvement in this proposal, and I oppose it unequivocally." I'm Donna Water.
0: Tony Romo has been placed on leave from his role as the lead analyst on CBS NFL coverage following his arrest last week on suspicion of operating a vehicle while under the influence. CBS Sports announced Friday the former Dallas Cowboys quarterback was on leave until further notice. J.J. Watt will join Jim Nance at CBS Sports. More news at townhall.com. Some new rules for Mexican train crews operating inside the U.S.
3: The Trump administration wants to make sure the Mexican train crews who haul freight over the border can understand key safety information in English, and that the common practice of using foreign crews to cross into America does not threaten U.S. jobs. The change would also strengthen the standards for certifying that crews can safely operate a train. The Union Pacific and CPKC railroads would be directly impacted by the new restrictions. Two major rail unions praised the proposed rule that was announced on Friday. Bob Agnew reporting.
0: The Justice Department has moved to dismiss a criminal case charging a former Olympian with deliberately damaging the Lincoln Memorial reflecting pool. Government lawyers said in a 20-page court filing last night that information provided since the indictment of David Hearn shows that the damage was the result of a flawed installation by the contractor. His lawyer says the case should have never been brought. More on these stories at townhall.com.
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0: called Moneyball, and it's one that got an awful lot of attention about Billy Beane, the general manager of the Oakland A's, and how he goes about evaluating talent. Well, we'll talk to him about his new book. The Blind Side looks at the changing landscape of professional football and its emphasis on protecting the quarterback and how that importance has really significantly increased the value and recognition of the left tackle position. And Lewis cites the Lawrence Taylor hit on Joe Theismann of the Redskins as a seminal event, one that led to coaches emphasizing protection of the blind side. And also, one of the things that he does in this book, he analyzes the shifts at the same time he illustrates the impact on the game today by telling the story of Michael Orr, a young man who was raised by a crack-addicted mother and didn't know his father, birthday, or real name as a teenager, and he follows Orr as he grows to 6'5 and 350 pounds and becomes somebody that the NFL is very, very interested in. And then right after that, we'll talk a little baseball. He is the owner of the Oakland A's. His name is Lou Wolf, and he makes his money in hotel and property development management as well. And he is the former minority owner of the St. Louis Blues and the Golden State Warriors, and he really is a fan of the game. He's not one of those owners like, say, a George Steinbrenner who is out in front, likes a lot of publicity or a lot of attention. He kind of stays in the background and kind of writes the checks. So, again, we'll talk to Michael Lewis, the author. And, again, that's coming up next, The Blind Side, The Evolution of a New Game. And then Lou Wolf, the owner of the Oakland A's. We're ready to crank it up. Good to have you with us on America's Sports Talk Show.
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0: Nice to have Michael Lewis in the studio with us. You certainly know that name from the book that he wrote called Moneyball, but he has a wonderful new book out called The Blind Side, and we'll be talking about that just a little bit later on. I say that, Michael, because I wanted to talk to you about Moneyball. What did you expect the reaction to be to that book, and what was it actually?
9: Look, I guess I thought the reaction would be indifference inside of baseball, because I remember I talked to Billy Beane right when the book was published. He saw it. The A's front office saw it basically when reviewers saw it. And I remember asking him, aren't you worried now? Now you see what it is, that your colleagues in baseball are going to steal your blueprint, because I've tried to kind of lay it out. And he said, you don't think anybody in baseball is going to read your book. You know, he thought it was absurd, the idea that people in baseball. So I didn't think baseball would ever really have to react to it. So indifference, I guess, is the answer. And the response was mostly hostility, with some exceptions. Peter Gammons has been very nice about it and interested in it from the very beginning. A lot of the young people who are coming into front offices have been very nice about it, and some of the players have been very nice about it. But generally, the world of commentators and old front office people have not been so nice about it.
0: Well, that's where I was going. I saw the culture clash, and I think that's exactly what was the reaction or what was generated. Those that like it were those that are contemporary. Those that didn't were old line baseball people.
9: That's right. I think that's basically the fault line. Again, with some exceptions. And, you know, this is something that reprises itself over and over again, not just in sports, but a new thing happens, and the older people don't like it. And, you know, there was, when I was on Wall Street, I worked on Wall Street in the 80s, there was a revolution in the financial markets. All these PhDs from MIT were coming onto a trading floor, and there were a lot of old gruff traders who were there. And those guys, you know, they were at each other's throats right from the beginning. There's a book called The Structure of Scientific Revolutions that talks about how in physics, a physicist has a new idea, and the old physicists don't say, oh, that's a great new idea. And the science kind of progresses by a funeral at a time. You know, the old guys die off. And so I didn't ever really, and still don't really expect that someone who has been in the job in baseball for a long time will think they have anything to learn from the Oakland A's. And I think that's basically that has been the response. We have nothing to learn from the Oakland A's.
0: Generally speaking, the public will shoot the messenger rather than listen to the message. And I'm just wondering whether you, as the public or the author of this book, or Billy, who was the source of this book, which one of you got shot the most?
9: Billy. You know, this is an interesting. It was very delightful to me. Billy took the most of the heat. It was very funny. The people in baseball who were upset about it were convinced Billy wrote it. The idea of an author in the sports world is not so clear. And I think it's largely because most sports books are kind of as-told-tos or you know, Charles Barkley complaining about being...
0: Or written by sports writers.
9: Or written by sports writers. And the idea that I marched in there and did my own thing, and they actually had no idea what I was doing, and that is the truth. They had no idea what I was doing. I was talking to a lot of different teams. They just didn't know what it was going to look like. And that it was an independent enterprise did not really occur to a lot of people in baseball. And so the conventional line was that Billy Beane wrote this book. And that was the line from people who hated the book. So I thought, this is perfect. That the people who like the book know I wrote it, and the people who hate the book think Billy wrote it. That's fine by me. And Billy was very brave about the whole thing. I mean, he didn't cave to the pressure. I mean, he's been pretty upfront about the whole thing.
0: What year did that come out?
9: 2003.
0: Has history proven that theory, the Moneyball theory, correct when you look at the success of the Oakland A's, meaning they're always in contention, and also the Minnesota Twins and maybe some of the other smaller markets that seem to be moving at least in that direction, taking, it's like the West Coast offense, yeah. Somebody takes a little out of it and applies it themselves. Do you
9: right.
0: think that history has proven that that Moneyball theory correct?
9: I'm not sure what the Twins are doing, but I think that it's not so much that it's correct in a sense. Yes, the answer is yes, but it's never a certain thing. You know, all they're doing is sort of improving their odds. What they're doing in that front office in Oakland is a little bit like the smart person in the casino. They don't go to the slot machines, and they don't go to the craps tables. They go to the blackjack table and count cards.
0: They're playing the odds.
9: They're playing the odds. So they're not going to always win. but they're improving their odds systematically. So they are a lot better because they run that way. And the that way is simply put, finding better ways to value the players and the strategies and investing in value, investing in cheap assets. So when I was there, what was cheap in baseball was on-base percentage. And they had been buying it for the previous few years. When the book comes out, on-base percentage actually got expensive, and they stopped going that way. They think they have a better way to measure defense. If for the last few years, they've been one of the emphases has been on players who they think defense is very undervalued. So they are still doing that. And I think, yes, I mean, how could it not be? If they're measuring the right things and they're finding value that way, how can it not be correct? I think the problem is when you start thinking this is, it's a dead certain thing and it's the only way to do it. And there's not other kinds of information that's useful. But I don't think they do that, so it'd be a fun.
0: What I would concern myself about would be just purely using numbers to evaluate things. I think somewhere along the line, you have to take a look at the intangibles, you know, the heart. You have to go with your gut. If you've been around baseball for a long time, you have to sense whether somebody will work or not, or whether you've got the right elements together collectively to be a good team.
9: They would tell you that, and I think they believe this, that they don't invest in anything they can't measure. So in other words, they pay little attention to intangibles. They don't worry about those things quite so much that if they build a winning team, a lot of the intangibles take care of themselves. Now, I will tell you that if you watch them up close, that Billy Bean is doing more than just using numbers to invest in baseball players. He does actually do gut checks. He just doesn't acknowledge he's doing it. And he's very good at doing it. He's pretty good at reading people.
0: Yeah, and I also think that he will do it if it doesn't cost him a lot of money and there's no downside. In other words, if it fails, it really doesn't hurt him very much. What did it cost him? $1.5 million? That's low wages in baseball today.
9: Right. That's true. It's all about managing risk. So if you've got a player who's perceived as a problem player or an older player, you know, they've done this over and over, David Justice, Frank Thomas. They get players on the downslope of his career, but who's had a great career. Can they milk the last little bit of value out of him? If they don't have to pay very much up front for him, they're very happy to do it.
0: Is there a follow-up book to that? I mean, at some point there has to be a perspective, and there also has to be what comes next.
9: Well, you know, I thought when I actually told my publisher that I was going to write Moneyball or ask them if they would be interested in it, I conceived it as two books because I got interested not long after the 2002 amateur draft. And the quixotic way they went about it, that they were just trying to start to be a bit more scientific about it. And they drafted some oddballs as a result. And they defied the instincts of their scouts. And I thought I wanted to know what happened to those, the first members of the science experiment, the first lab rats. And so I've been following those kids through the minor league since then. And I've come to the conclusion, actually I came pretty quickly to the conclusion, that you can't write about a baseball career unless you give it about 5 or 6 years to breathe. Baseball players take a long time to grow. There will be players in that draft class who may have very, very good big league careers who are still in the minor leagues. So I wanted to wait a bit before I wrote it, but I've been gathering string for what is the follow-up, and it's going to be called Underdogs. It's about this pool of kids.
0: I also think that there are three elements when it comes to a player developing. One is obviously talent, but also I think luck. Being in the right organization at the right time, you're shaking your head yes, and the other is health.
9: Well, that's completely true. People generally understand, but players get blocked. Mm-hmm. If you're a third baseman in the Oakland A's organization, you're not going to get to the big leagues. You have to hope for a trade. And so that's a very big deal. And being in the right place at the right time, I mean, if you happen to be in the right place but you've been on a two-month cold streak, you're not going to be called up. There is this mystique about the big leagues. It's kind of hard to break into it. But if you break in for whatever reason and you perform, you happen to be performing, you can stick for a long time and you become a big leaguer. It isn't a pure meritocracy. There is a lot of luck to it. That's true.
0: We only have 30 seconds before we have to break, but is the exception to that rule if you happen to be a pitcher because everybody's looking for arms?
9: Well, it's a fair point. There's room for lots of pitchers. So yes, I'd say that is true. Except even with pitchers, Shane Comini, who's in one of my boys in my draft class, he got a shot because a lot of guys went down. They needed a starter. So there's still an element of luck there, I think.
0: Michael Lewis is with us, and we were just talking about his very well-received and somewhat controversial book called Moneyball, but he has a wonderful new book out called The Blind Side, Evolution of a Game, and we'll be talking about this. This deals with the sport of football and how important the left tackle has become in professional football. Very interesting story, and we'll share it with you as we continue with more of you and Sports Byline.
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0: Michael Lewis is with us in the studio, and as I said, his new book is called The Blind Side. Motivation for writing this one, Michael?
9: It was dual. One was I discovered that, I got interested in how NFL teams distributed their payroll and over these positions. And it because it's the big decision, how much you're going to spend on your quarterback versus your cornerbacks versus your linebackers, and found that the left tackle had become the second highest paid player on the field. And I thought, that's amazing, because 15 years ago he was the lowest, along with the other linemen, and he was undistinguished on the line in his pay. And that, so the market had adjusted. The market had said, this guy is that valuable, and no one knows who he is. He's a total obscurity. He never sees the ball. He's hardly ever on TV. The fans can't tell you who his name is. He has no celebrity value. So I was curious how that happened. And that was a story that was a story about it was an evolution of strategy story that has Bill Walsh right at the center of it, because it's partly about how important the passing game has become, because what the left tackle does is protect the blind side of the right-hand quarterback. But the other, that's the subplot. The plot, the story, is about a left tackle prodigy, a kid in Memphis, Tennessee, who grew up basically neglected. The inner city kid, black kid, who was one of 13 kids that a crack addicted mother had and abandoned, basically. And he had raised himself, hadn't been to school, couldn't read or write, couldn't function socially, didn't play really any organized sports, and he collides with rich white evangelical Memphis and gets taken in by a rich white family. It's a sports family. The father of the family is the announcer for the Memphis Grizzlies, and he was a point guard at Ole Miss. But they're a football family. He didn't know anything about football. And this kid ends up being 6'6", 350 pounds, and the fastest kid on his team, and the best basketball player in the state of Tennessee, and a lot of other things, and is identified at the end of his junior year in high school as, unless he gets hurt, a dead cert NFL left tackle. And I was very interested how he got from point A to point B, how that value of that kid changes so much. And part of it is the value of the position. You have to understand how that happened. And part of it is the love of this family, the nurture, especially the mother of this family, took him in hand and made him comfortable on the planet and made him confident in himself. And that was actually sports performance partly followed from what this family did for him.
0: Now, this is a real-life story?
9: It's a real-life story.
0: Michael Orr is the name of the young man.
9: Right.
0: Right. And I know that you talked with a lot of people. Bill Walsh, you mentioned, but Bill Parcells, Ernie Accorsi, Lawrence Taylor, Jonathan Ogden, Joe Theismann, and more. And ironically, it was really what happened to Joe Theismann that was really behind the NFL trying to decide to protect their quarterbacks, was it not?
9: Well, partly. I mean, there are these moments of drama when a quarterback goes down in a dramatic way and people get scared all over again about protecting the quarterback. I mean, Carson Palmer in the playoffs. But the Theismann hit, Lawrence Taylor breaking Joe Theismann's leg on Monday Night Football and ending his career, was one of those moments that seemed to me to be important in the history of the left tackle position, one of those important moments, because everybody remembered it was so vivid, and it illustrated what Lawrence Taylor had been doing very vividly for the previous few years. And the reason Parcells is important is Parcells is the one who deployed Lawrence Taylor. And he said, no one ever asked me why they put him on the blind side. And I put him on the blind side because that's where you could terrify the quarterbacks the most and disrupt the passing game the most. And you have a number of people who followed in Lawrence Taylor's footsteps. So I talked to Dwight Freeney. And I said, Dwight Freeney, who's your favorite football player? He says, there's one, Lawrence Taylor, and then there's nobody else. And I saw him when I was 10 years old, and I wanted to be him. And it's a type that has come into existence. And one reason the left tackle's paid so much is that type is so terrifying. And if you can guarantee that he won't get to your quarterback, it's worth a lot of money.
0: Michael Lewis is with us. The name of his new book is called The Blind Side, Evolution of a Game. You know, listening to you talk about this and about the fact that if this young man were not the size that he was, couldn't play the left tackle position, the criticism of professional football is it's a meat market. You know, it's a commodity business. And I think about this kid that, you know, when he was 16 years old, he was 344 pounds. You and I both know that is not healthy. And we know what can happen to people that are that big. I mean, is he a commodity as long as he can play to any degree?
9: This is going to sound strange, but he's now about 330. And he's not only not overweight, he's cut. He's V-shaped. He's in wonderful physical condition. There's not a belly on him. He's huge. He's broader than that door behind me.
0: How tall is he?
9: 6'6".
0: You know what I find interesting about this book is it's a mixture of a real-life story. I mean, it's almost Hollywoodish, to be honest with you. And then the technicality of the National Football League and playing a position like the left tackle, and people don't understand that the left tackle's position is different from the right tackle. They think they only run and they block and everything, but technically it's even different and everything. How hard was it to blend those two stories
9: to make sense? The two stories, the reason the book got written the way it got written, with a couple of breaks in Michael's story to narrate the change in the left tackle position, was the story seemed to go so well together to me. And one reason they went so well together is you had this undervalued kid, this kid whose talent, except for a series of incredible accidents, would never have been perceived And you had this undervalued position, this position who no one really understood the value of it until the market kind of sorted it out all by itself. And of course, the kid's value was driven in part by what had happened to that position and to the value of that position. So the stories went together. But the last layer of it was, there's this kind of My Fair Lady story at the heart of it. And it's the white mother taking this kid in hand, teaching him how to function in the world, but in their world. And he's Eliza Doolittle, and she's Henry Higgins. And, you know, she takes him out to an Italian restaurant. He'd never been to a restaurant before. He knows he likes pasta from home now his new home. They show him, so, but he's terrified of going to a restaurant. So she takes him out to the fancy Italian restaurant around the corner and orders the entire menu. And they have a course in the difference between pesto and Alfredo, and she takes him to golf matches to show him the difference between par and bogey. She takes him to Tiffany's to show him what you buy, you know, and it becomes a how you function in my world course. And this course leads to a boy who becomes increasingly self-assured. He's no longer surrounded by people who think he's stupid, because he's no longer ignorant of the things that they know about. And he becomes, the confidence that bled into his athletic career. It was so clear. I watched it happen. I mean, I followed this story for a few years. And it was, you saw this human being become sort of self-possessed and sure of himself. And so the stories went together.
0: What was Social Memphis, their reaction? You're raising your eyebrows, so you can almost anticipate. What was their reaction to a big black man in a white family?
9: Well, Leanne Toohey, the white mother, 6 months after Michael had moved in with them, but they still had not formally adopted him, he was such a part of the family, she couldn't see why he shouldn't be in their Christmas card. And so she has a daughter the same age and a son. And so out this Christmas card went with these two kind of small white kids and this giant in the middle of them. And they hadn't bothered. They're kind of oddly private people or busy people. She hadn't bothered to inform most of the 400 people she sent this Christmas card to that this had happened in their family. And there's dead silence. And 3 or 4 weeks later, she got a call late at night from her cousin who lived in North Carolina. And he said, all right, he said, I've just had my fifth beer. Who the hell is this black kid in y'all's Christmas card? And I think a lot of people sort of felt that way. Who the hell is this black kid in the middle of the family? They take him to their church, and they help found a church, which is one of the fastest growing non-denominational church, evangelical churches in Memphis. It's a huge place, thousands of people. And there's a black guy there. I mean, he's the only black person. And so he ends up being, they take him to the country club. They take him to the country club, and they're, for the first time they take him to the country club, they're at dinner, and busboy comes to take away the dishes. He looks at Michael. Michael looks at him. Michael stands up. They fall into each other's arms and start crying. And it turns out they had been in a foster home together in inner city Memphis for a year.
0: Wow.
9: Not treated well. But they had crossed paths, and so there are a lot of these very weird moments where you see there's a kind of free soul between him and that world. But I tell you what's happened, and this family stopped thinking in terms of color. They stopped seeing color themselves, and if other people had a problem with it, tough. They just didn't even think about it. And when you take that approach, it's amazing how much of the problem goes away, and it did.
0: Yeah, a lot of labels drop away when you have that type of environment. We've got about 45 seconds. Are you happy with the way this one came out?
9: I'm very proud of this book. I mean, I think it's...
0: I sense that just by the passion that you talk about it.
9: It's a... I think I'm very proud of them. I think that it's a very moving story and gets into football in an interesting way. So I'm happy with the way it turned out.
0: Do you think it changed a lot of people's ideas and impressions?
9: This experience in Memphis, it transformed a little community. A lot of people think differently about race than they did. And it's a small little community, and it's not like it solved all the world's problems, but it had an effect.
0: Michael, congratulations. Just a great book. I'm looking forward to reading this. We're going to make it a selection of the month on the Sports Byline USA Book Corner. Congratulations on the follow-up to Moneyball.
9: Thank you so much.
0: I want everybody to check this book out. Fascinating story. Michael Lewis, the author, The Blind Side, Evolution of a Game. We'll take a break, continue with more of you and Sports Byline.
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0: Lou Wolf joins us on Sports Byline. He is one of the owners of the Oakland A's, and he has former ownership experience as he was a part owner of the St. Louis Blues in the National Hockey League and in the NBA, the Golden State Warriors. Lou, I often wonder why and what motivates people to buy into sports franchises, and particularly in this day and age, and particularly maybe in baseball, given the economic challenges that sport has.
20: Well, the big motivation for me was the commissioner. Let's see, like 16, I take a look at the team. I happen to know the two former owners, and they were reaching a point where they were thinking about selling. Also, we inherited a very well-run, very efficient, a very sensible kind of business. It wasn't just a fad or an ego trip. So we were pretty lucky in terms of being handed a business that was operating beautifully because of our president, Mike Crowley, and also obviously Billy Bean.
0: Well, you mentioned about the commissioner. I believe he's a former fraternity brother of yours, Bud Selig.
20: Right. Of course, he spent most of his time in college in the library. I didn't know where the library was.
0: What was the conversation like when he said to you, how about taking a look at those Oakland A's and maybe seeing if you'd like to buy them?
20: It didn't start that way. I was in Europe, and he had called to invite me to Giants were playing the Angels in the World Series. And I had not been with him since he had been commissioner to a World Series game, so it was quite a fun going to a game with him when I got back into town. And then he brought up the subject of perhaps buying out one or both of the partners. And since I knew both of them, he opened that door, and it really took about 2 years of discussion before I came up with the purchase.
0: It's obviously one thing to do a favor for a friend. It's another thing to make a smart business decision. When you look at baseball today, and not just particularly maybe the Oakland A's, what about the smartness of being involved in ownership in baseball, Lou?
20: Well, I can't speak about the smartness of each of us owners, but the smartness of being in baseball at this particular time in its economic history, I think is tremendous. I think that we sort of lucked out by getting in at this time. There's so many good things happening with such a high-quality staff at the league level that I really think we made a bargain purchase, to be frank about it.
0: A lot of people would be surprised to hear you say that when they hear about teams that are struggling. What is it that excites you about the sport and about ownership then in baseball?
20: Well, first of all, I don't know how many teams are struggling. I don't know what the definition of that. But I think the platform that has been established by the commissioner and the other owners before me, especially recently, debt limitations and I think pretty good relationships with the union, plus the fact that it's become international in scope and we're in a world of globalization anyway, all these things seem to be coming together at an opportune time. That wasn't the reason we bought in, but it was certainly a huge amount of frosting on the cake.
0: What's the dynamic difference, Lou, between saying being the only franchise in a market as compared to the way the Oakland A's are sharing the Bay Area market with the Giants? What does an organization in that environment have to do that's different than just the solo baseball team in a solo market?
20: Well, besides praying and crossing our fingers a lot, we are in the smallest two-team market. The only place we equal each other is wins and postseason play.
0: One of the things that I have with a national and international audience like this is that I hear the frustrations, even the complaints to some degree, Lou, about ownership, and particularly in baseball in certain markets. What are the challenges about being competitive, and what is it that the fans don't understand about what ownership needs to do in order to be both competitive but also be smart financially?
20: Well, I think if anyone is in baseball to maximize the return on their investment, to maximize it, there probably could be in a different business to do that, because baseball, as the commissioner says, does try to operate at a higher standard. So we all have a responsibility beyond just the economics to the history of baseball. So we have a responsibility to the community. It's a little bit of a community asset that's privately owned. Now, it doesn't mean that we're philanthropic, but that's why we need to find sources of revenue in the local community, and a lot of that has to do with modernization of facilities, and obviously the key is performance, and we've been very, very fortunate to have a good record of performance for a longer period than I've been there.
0: Does ownership in baseball, particularly today, need to look at it in terms of maybe tying it into other business opportunities? What I mean, I know that you being a developer and a manager of properties, that you have to look at it in developing a bigger environment in order to make money and use almost the baseball as a loss leader if you can't be able to make money for it?
20: I think the loss leader portion, I don't think is totally necessary. It depends where you're at,
0: right,
20: in your market. But as far as ancillary business opportunities, they don't have to be directly tied to the baseball park. In other words, you don't need to have a hotel next to it. But it's amazing the number of people that want to associate with people who all of a sudden own baseball teams and have business opportunities that don't have anything to do with baseball, but they'd like to have you join them and be part of them. I saw that in basketball, too.
0: What are the differences in the dynamics of hockey, basketball, and baseball that you see as a difference since you've been in both, or all of them?
20: Well, hockey, of course, has its challenges in terms of television and certain revenue areas. We have, you know, the typical joke out here, which maybe it's true in a lot of cities, is that when there's 20,000 people at the at the Kings game, those are all the hockey fans in Los Angeles. So, you know, it's a sophisticated sport. You really have to, I think it's great, but you have to love it. Basketball has done, through its commissioner, has done a great job of making itself a brand, a product, and identification. But baseball, you know, I think the biggest difference is that in certainly in basketball, one young player can change a whole team. In baseball, you work your way through the minor leagues for the most part, and one person just doesn't step out of high school or college and change the whole complexion of the team. Sometimes it happens, but not very often. So I think it's a sport that and it goes on for a long period of time. So I think it's sort of America's sport the way I see it.
0: Lou Wolf, owner of the Oakland A's, is visiting with us here on Sports Byline. Lou, do you find that the owners of other sports are kind of envious of what the owners in the National Football League have in that particular model?
20: Yes.
0: What is it about that model that is so envious from an ownership standpoint beyond just the obvious?
20: Except that, by the way, I'd rather have a baseball team than a football team, but... I think they start out every year with a check for $100 million each team. That's always a good way to start your year off.
0: What is it about baseball that you like, that you say that you'd like to have a baseball team over an NFL team? Is it because it's not business to you?
20: No, it's business, but, you know, if you're going to pick a business, it's a fun one to be in, obviously. But so is football and basketball and hockey. I don't know how you feel. You can go to a baseball game for 30, 40 years and then see something you've never seen before. There's always a way of recouping during the game, and, of course, we don't have a time clock. There's a lot of that. You know, everybody has a different opinion of why they like a particular sport one over the other. But I guess my feeling, it's very fresh kind of sport. We've had bad weather here, but when you're out there, in good weather, you're certainly terrific.
0: I'm just wondering, what should be the role of an owner in a sports franchise, or what's your personal philosophy about that?
20: In the case of this one, my job, as I see it, was to connect with our key people, our staff, which is terrific, our part-time, you have huge part-time staff in baseball, or any sport, you know, people that on the day of the game, and with the fans. I think my two former owners were terrific, but they tended to sit up in the owner's box, and I sort of have elected, at least for now, to sit down closer to the game and the fans. And I think it's worked out a lot. I have a good relationship. My two free agent signings were Billy Bean. My first two, Billy Bean and our president, Mike Crowley, and I think that's been good for me anyway.
0: We're talking with Oakland A's owner Lou Wolf. Lou, I know you've taken batting practice with the team, and I'm just wondering what you see about the game from being down on the field and maybe facing something like what the players face to some degree that is different from what any average fan might feel as they watch the game from the stands.
20: Well, I'll have to admit, it's just total fun for me. I mean, I was a little nervous that I wouldn't even hit the ball, so I had to pick the right pitcher for that. I really don't like to interfere with the players too often, but it was a matter of having a little fun one early morning, and I think they got a kick out of it. A few of them. Mark Kotze asked me if I was available for the next day. But basically, it gave me a sense of what they go through. It's pleasant work, but it's hard work. And it's a tough summer for people. I mean, I wouldn't cry about them because they got a great job.
0: One of the things that I find interesting, and I've had a chance to be in an A's fantasy camp, and it was Billy Williams. I've told this story before on the air. And it was over at the Oakland Coliseum, and Lou, so I'm a pitcher at one time in my my dreams and in my life as well. And Billy Williams was up at the plate, and I threw a fastball in there, and he swung and missed it. The next pitch, the umpire gave me a break on it, so I think I'm going to sneak one by him, right? You know where the ball came down? Probably south of San Jose someplace. He hit a home run. And one of the things that I think is amazing is that what the fans see are equals playing against equals, and so they don't really know how highly skilled and how good these men are as athletes. Do you get that same sense?
20: Yeah, they are so far. It's sort of when you're a good high school player, you go to a good college, and all of a sudden you realize you're not in that league. Just multiply that by 10. And that's all. Even the worst player is better than the best player in a lot of minor league or amateur groups. So getting into the major leagues is a big jump.
0: You mentioned about Billy Beane and signing him and keeping him on. He has been very, very successful. What's his greatest strength?
20: I think Billy, he's got a lot of great... He actually has turned out to even be greater than I thought he would be, both as a person and as an executive. He's totally performance-geared. And even if of all players, his best player, best friend, rather... But he knows that for the better of the team, it's better to move him on or trade him or do something. He'll probably do that with less emotion than any of us.
0: So in other words, he's discompassionate when it comes to making a baseball decision.
20: I'd say absolutely. It's amazing to me, and yet he's one of the most compassionate, sensitive, well-brought-up young men I've ever met.
0: I had Billy on recently. We were talking about the Moneyball book that came out and about how much heat and razzing he took. I don't know whether you read the book or not. Did you read it, Lou?
20: Yes, certainly.
0: Yeah, what did you think about it and the way it was portrayed about the decisions that that Billy makes?
20: I think that it's embellished. For example, it tends to tilt away from scouting. I haven't met anybody as interested in how our scouts do, as respectful of our scouting contingent, and as dependent upon him as Billy. So I think some of it was a little bit beyond what Billy would have written if he wrote it himself.
0: Do you ever get the sense that really the discipline of a ball club comes from within the clubhouse itself, not so much, say, the manager or even the general manager, that if you have a good team and you have good character people, they go to the younger players and say, hey, wait a minute, this is the way the Oakland A's do it.
20: You know, that's a very great observation, especially in the case, I don't know about other teams, but in the case of ours, the clubhouse is the personality, not the individuals in the clubhouse. And they, if it turns out none of our guys need it to be controlled in terms of their behavior or anything, but they wouldn't be able to do much of craziness if in our clubhouse the guys wouldn't tolerate it. I'm amazed at how much respect goes back and forth and the pleasure that each of them get out of the other's success in a very competitive world, you know.
0: Listen, I've thoroughly enjoyed this conversation. Thank you very much for the time and the insights you've given me as well, Lou. I think it gives the fans around the country and around the world a better understanding about how maybe ownership looks at their individual teams. Thank you very much. Come back again on Sports Byline.
20: Thanks for having me. I appreciate it.
0: Take care. Lou Wolf, the owner of the Oakland A's and a former minority owner of the St. Louis Blues and the NHL and the Golden State Warriors as well. Quick break. Back on the other side with more of you in Sports Byline.
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0: Lou Wolf with us, the owner of the Oakland A's, and before that, Michael Lewis. 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

0: this hour from Town Hall. I'm Ron Taylor. President Trump appears to be backing away from a commitment to give Ukraine a license to make Patriot interceptors.
1: We have not agreed to that. We're talking about it. But it's a hard thing to give away that kind of technology.
2: The president spoke with reporters at his cabinet meeting at Camp David, contradicting an offer he made on the sidelines of the NATO summit.
1: You give that technology, they can someday turn on you. You know, that is possible.
2: Trump says he discussed the topic with Ukrainian President Volodymyr Zelensky at their White House meeting on Tuesday.
1: I spoke about Patriots. I spoke to him about Tomahawks. Spoke about everything. I also spoke to him about let's get this war over with.
2: Zelensky is also urging U.S. officials to help him get permission to use Elon Musk's Starlink satellites to guide drone strikes inside Russia. I'm Jennifer King.
0: It's not good news for consumers from U.S. oil producers.
3: ExxonMobil and Chevron warned that global supplies of diesel and other refined products will likely remain tight and lead to persistently high prices in the second half of the year as the Iran war continues to cause major energy disruptions. Both companies reported large jumps in second quarter refining profits on Friday as declining fuel stockpiles combined with curtailed exports from China and refinery outages in Russia led to higher margins.
0: Bill Alexander reporting. Hamas has confirmed that it will disarm as part of a deal announced by President Trump that requires Israel to end its strikes and withdraw from Gaza. It marks a potential breakthrough in ending the war, but implementation faces major challenges. Hamas also said that laying down its heavy weapons, which would come later in the process, was contingent on the creation of a Palestinian state, something Israel's current government adamantly rejects. The Justice Department has moved to dismiss a criminal case charging a former Olympian with deliberately damaging the Lincoln Memorial reflecting pool. Government lawyers said in a 20-page court filing Friday that information provided about David Hearn. More at townhall.com.
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1: The plan to put forth by FIFA's president Gianni Infantino has led to a boycott by the 55 members of the European soccer body, EUFA.
2: FIFA and its president Gianni Infantino want to create a subsidiary running its events and competitions, including the crown jewel, the Men's World Cup, a $20 billion operation that will be 20% owned by private investors. Anchor investor, a New York investment firm, created by Joshua Kushner, the younger brother of U.S. President Donald Trump's son-in-law, Jared Kushner. Another close tie between FIFA, Infantino, and the wider Trump world. Infantino has written to the 211, setting a deadline of September the 19th to accept a one-time-only offer of $20 million for each to invest.
1: Correspondent Graham Dunbar. 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The markets close out July on a strong note.
3: Stocks rallied on Friday to close out a choppy July. The S&P 500 rose 0.7%. The Dow rose 0.5%. The NASDAQ Composite jumped 1%. Amazon surged 15.3% after delivering a stronger profit than analysts expected during its latest quarter. Apple slumped 7.4% after giving investors a disappointing revenue growth forecast. Oil prices rose and added to concerns about inflation. Treasury yields rose in the bond market amid worries about inflation potentially remaining high. Damian Troisi, New York.
1: The Trump administration has announced changes to the Community Reinvestment Act, a law that requires regulators to document how well banks do in lending to low to middle income neighborhoods. One change would reduce the number of banks required to fully comply with the law. You'll find more on these stories at townhall.com. I'm Ron Taylor.
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0: at sportsbyline.com. Dick Pound has been with us before. He is the founder and chair of the World Anti-Doping Agency. Now, WADA is an independent organization created in 1999 that runs doping control for the Olympic sports and is kind of a watchdog for doping in all the other sports as well. Well, he has written a book called Inside Dope, How Drugs Are the Biggest Threat to Sports, Why You Should Care, and What Can Be Done About Them. And this book discusses the role of ethics in sports and the risk that that ethical imperative takes when athletes take the field and they happen to be on performance-enhancing drugs. And then right after that, we're going to have the chief with us. You know who that is if you're a basketball fan. It's Robert Parrish, the former Celtic great and Hall of Fame center. 7-footer, played 21 seasons, most of those, of course, with the Boston Celtics, and a part of what arguably is the best front line ever in NBA history. So we're ready to crank it up. We've got you on Sports Byline.
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0: Dick Pound joins us on Sports Byline. He is the founder and chair of the World Anti-Doping Agency. You probably know it better as WADA, and WADA is an independent organization that runs doping control for Olympic sports, but it's also the watchdog over doping in other sports as well. And Dick has written the book called Inside Dope, How Drugs Are the Biggest Threat to Sports, Why You Should Care, and What Can Be Done About Them. It's the longest title of any book I've ever had with an author on the show before, Dick.
9: Well, you know, I didn't want Inside Dope to sound like it was an autobiography.
0: What was the motivation for writing it, Dick?
9: Well, I've been involved in this stuff now for 6 or 7 years, and I must say I hadn't known too much about doping before. I'd spent all my time raising money for the Olympic movement, and when I got stuck with this, I got deeper and deeper into it. I said, boy, you know, this is a bigger problem than most people are willing to acknowledge, and I should write something that is accessible to the general public, you know, not to university professors and lawyers and so on, just so that they get some sense of what's out there and what to watch for and why it's important that you don't get drawn into that downward cycle.
0: One of the things that I thought was interesting in what you try to do here is talk about why doping has become the problem that it's become. Why has it?
9: Well, you know, people are always looking for the edge, you know, and we do a lot of that in sport by training and perfecting skills and, you know, all that kind of stuff. You know, for some people that's not enough, and so they look for something else, enhancement of the body and using drugs often that had a therapeutic purpose originally, you know, to get oxygen to the muscles and things like that, or to spur growth. And all of a sudden, we found a number of years ago that people were using these things, and there were horrendous side effects. I mean, in some cases death, and others permanent health problems, and we said, oof, we better do something about it and pass some rules. And then, of course, what happens then is everything goes underground. And then you have to develop tests to detect it.
0: The obvious question is, why you? You've always been out in the forefront. I've had you on the program before, and you've been very vociferous about the way you feel about this. But what is it that it makes this a hot button with Dick Pound?
9: Well, you know, I mean, maybe I'm old-fashioned. I don't know. I mean, but when I went to the Olympics, it was a wonderful experience. I mean, one of the reasons I've stayed involved in it is to try and make it possible for other people to have the same kind of experience. And, you know, I think to myself, how would I like to be sitting on the sofa beside one of my kids watching the Olympics, you know, and my kid had finished fourth in the trials, and out there representing my country are one, two, or three athletes that I know were using drugs, and they got there by cheating.
0: Well, wouldn't you agree, Dick, that when you went to the Olympics, it was certainly a different time than it is now? And would you agree also that one of the great pushers for, I think, why athletes get involved with these substances is the money that's now available for success in the Olympic movement as well as other sports as well?
9: I think, I mean, yes, you're right. I mean, things have changed, and there is more money in some sports, but, you know, the debating counter to that is, how many rich weightlifters do you know? You know, it's not, in all cases, it's not the money. There was cheating in sport long before the money, and that's really what people don't think of it too often. I mean, this is a sport rule. You know, the race is 100 yards, or the shot put weighs 16 pounds, and we don't take certain drugs. And, you know, if you and I are competing, I expect you to follow that rule, and you expect the same of me. And if one of us doesn't, you say, well, look, I don't want to play with you. You know, you're just cheating. This is not what we agreed on. Go somewhere else.
0: It's very interesting in this book because one of the things that you do outline is all the athletes that have died prematurely in their 30s, in their 20s, from heart attack primarily, with this list I have here in front of me. Can you give me some insight, because you have been an athlete, a highly skilled athlete? What is the mentality that makes athletes believe that being able to have an edge, being able to possibly win, is worth anything, even your life?
9: Well, you know, one of the things is they don't actually believe it's worth their life. You know, you spend as an athlete a good deal of your preparation time is working at eliminating all of these doubts that would have some impact on your performance. So if somebody says, look, there are 9.5 chances out of 10 that you'll be dead in 5 years, you say, as an athlete, you say, well, okay, but that's the other people. That's not me. You know, it's not going to happen to them. And I think sometimes your behavior goes from being, you know, ambitious and wanting to do something to being obsessive. And once it's become obsessive, it's no longer sport.
0: Is the motivation also, Dick, the fact that winning, at least having that moment of glory, is worth anything?
9: I just, every morning you got to get up and look in the mirror and shave. And, I always think of the Oscar Wilde story of the Portrait of Dorian Gray, you know, where you got this public facade of success and glory and so on, and in the back room is this painting that shows the disgusting reality of what it was. And it's, if you have to cheat to win, I don't think you win.
0: I know there's been great discussion. I've heard people say that why don't we, especially when it comes to professional sports, just remove all the rules when it comes to this. And I know your quote is, if ethics were to disappear from sport, sport would no longer have value as a social and educational tool. Now, the question I guess I would ask you, Dick, is really, is it an educational and a social tool at the professional level?
9: It is in many respects. I mean, and sometimes it's a bad tool, but it certainly is a tool. I mean, it does teach the virtues and whatever, whether it's professional or otherwise, of planning, of preparing. You know, you get the results that you prepare for. You know, it's like Arnold Palmer said, you know, the harder I practice, the luckier I get. You work in teams. And you carry these skills and tendencies with you, long after you've stopped playing sport. And I think they're tremendous societal tools and advantages for any society that has people like that.
0: What is the quandary that the athlete who really wants to compete on an honest level feels when he looks about him and he sees other athletes that he knows doesn't have the talent but are exceeding their talent by their performances? I mean, that is a quandary that I think that all athletes must have at least at some point.
9: Yeah, it is, and it's a shame. I mean, some would like to be able to rely on old guys like me to in the suits to protect them from that and get these cheaters out of the games or the races. I think the sports officials have let down the honest athletes over the years, and so we're playing. There's no doubt we're playing catch up here, it's confrontational. I mean, part of my job is to get in people's faces and say, hey, this is wrong. You're not doing enough, or you're ignoring what's going on, and you're making it easy for people who cheat to go on doing it, and you're screwing the ones that are playing fair.
0: I think as well as I do that most people feel that it is catch up, but you'll never catch up. Is that a fair assumption, or do you just have to keep trying?
9: Well, I think you do keep trying. I mean, we're getting better at it. Since we put the World Anti-Doping Agency together, there's a whole bunch of new things we can test for. I operate on the assumption that there will always be, as we have in society, there will always be some people who say, I don't care what the rules are. They're for other people. They're not for me. But if we get to the point where, you can convince 99.9% of the athletes and their parents and their coaches and everybody else that it's wrong to cheat and it's dangerous to cheat in many cases using these drugs, and then say, look, there will always be some out there. We'll catch the other 0.1%. So you don't have to get into this dilemma of trying to level the playing field yourself.
0: What I find interesting, you're a Canadian, and of course, down here in this country, we had the saying, just say no to drugs. And I've often wondered whether that was just words or something that people would truly understand. I mean, how hard is it to change people's attitude? And is that what we do, change attitudes toward this sort of cheating in sports, or do we try to do it from a punitive standpoint?
9: You need both. I mean, the real answer is, as you pointed out, it's the change in attitude. And it's happened. I mean, look at smoking. Over the years, who'd have thought we could get to where we are now in sort of dealing with smoking? Who'd have thought we'd get to the point where, not only is it mandatory to wear seatbelts in a car, but people now feel uncomfortable if they don't have them. You can deal with these things. It just requires somebody to start it and get the issues out there before the public, because the public, if you put these things in a visceral way to remember, then if I say to you, do you want your kid to have to become a chemical stockpile in order to be good at sport? You say, well, no, of course I don't. And they say, well, that's what's happening. So this is what we've got to fight against. You as a parent, what kind of coaches do your kids have? I often think, the coaches have more influence on the kids than the parents do in many cases. What is this coach telling your kid?
0: We only have 30 seconds before we have to break. You also talk about the influence of drug companies, and I think that is key. Can you briefly tell me what you're thinking in the book about that?
9: Well, I think in some of these substances that are being used for therapeutic purposes, the pharma companies know perfectly well that they're selling an awful lot more than is being prescribed for genuine medical use.
0: In what way?
9: You know how many heart cases or kidney cases are that require EPO, for example, but you're selling two or three times that. So it's going somewhere else.
0: Dick Pound has joined us here on Sports Byline. We're talking about his book, very insightful book, called Inside Dope. Dick, of course, is the founder and the chair of WADA, which is the independent organization that runs doping controls for the Olympic sports and also is kind of a watchdog of sports overall. We'll take a break, come back on the other side, continue with more of you and Sports Byline.
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8: 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Here's Ron Barr.
0: Dick Pound has joined us here on Sports Byline. Again, I urge you to check out his book. It's called Inside Dope, How Drugs Are the Biggest Threat to Sports, Why You Should Care, and What Can Be Done About Them. Let me ask you for the answer that you might have in this book about one of the questions on the cover, why we should care.
9: Well, we should care for a number of reasons. And I mean, if you want to look at the scare side of it first, it's because a lot of these drugs and methods that are being used are potentially fatal, and many others will produce long-term liver and kidney and other heart damage. And secondly, because there's a fundamental ethical side to sport. I mean, sport is... it's a lot simpler in many respects than society. The calculus is pretty easy. Here's how we define our sport. You know, the time period. Here's how you score. Here's how you win. And all that sort of stuff. These are the sports rules. Some of them are arbitrary. Most of them have some kind of sense to them. But we agree on them. That's our deal. And we have to be able to rely on each other to respect that deal. If we've got a rule, it's no good. There are ways to change that. But you can't do that on your own in the middle of a competition.
0: Let me ask you about an aspect that you do talk about in this book, and it's about parents and their part in this problem. And I thought it was interesting because you said, do you know where the line is between support and encouragement on the one hand and pressure that might lead to doping? Because I agree with you wholeheartedly. Are the parents, in a sense, the foundation of this problem if it happens with a kid at a young age?
9: Sometimes they can be. You know, I mean, up here in Canada, you know, when you're having parents beating up hockey coaches and referees and then getting into fights in the stands, I mean, that's, you got to remember that a bad example can be just as powerful as a good example. And you get, if you got parents that are trying to live vicariously through their children's sports success, they can become obsessive and they can push their kids into behavior that might not otherwise occur. So I think you have to keep in mind that you're a parent first and that you have a responsibility as a parent to make sure that your kids develop, you know, completely, not just in one dimension.
0: Are the kids caught in between the parent who might not have the proper view on all of this and the proper support of the kid, and also what they're seeing from the professional athlete and what they hear out on the streets from other athletes as far as the use of doping?
9: It can be both. And that's one of the reasons that we're trying to get the professional sports to behave more responsibly. I mean, quite apart from the danger to their own players and the damage they do to the integrity of their own games, these are the people that the kids see day after day after day after week after week after month after month. It's not the Olympic athletes. And if the message is that, you know, you got to do what Barry Bonds does to be a hero in baseball, well, the AAA players know that, the AA, the single A, the college ball, the high school ball. You end up with these pyramids at the base of every sport that can be hundreds of thousands of kids, high school kids. You know, you read about the 15-year-old high school girl taking steroids to tone up. This is a public health problem, and you add the hockey, football, and the basketball pyramids to that. It gets even worse.
0: One of the things that I think is interesting, Dick, because sitting here in San Francisco, where Barry Bonds played for the San Francisco Giants, I think it's interesting that fans will kind of rationalize in their mind that they're willing to accept an athlete like Bonds at almost any cost. And I don't know what it is about the mentality of the fan that allows them to do that. So I don't see them seeing the use of steroids or any type of performance-enhancing drugs as the evil that maybe you do or others do.
9: Well, I mean, maybe they don't. I think they should. They should think about that that pyramid. And, you know, do you want to take your kid to the ball game and you look down there and you say, my boy, someday if you put enough of this junk into your system and you can lie convincing enough, you can play our national sport. They said, that's not what it's all about. And it shouldn't be what it's all about. I mean, I think you're gypping the fans. It's very interesting. Think of Pete Rose. Pete Rose is kept out of the Hall of Fame because he was gambling, and that meant you were never sure whether the the effort in a particular game was sincere or not. It's the same thing with the steroids. You don't know whether you're seeing baseball players or some kind of mutants out there hitting the game. If home runs are what you want, there are lots of ways to get extra home runs.
0: So what you're saying is that the integrity of the game in baseball has been impugned just as much by using performance-enhancing drugs as Pete Rose did in gambling on the game.
9: Precisely.
0: Yeah, interesting. I know the book discusses Lance Armstrong and the EPO scandal that you were certainly in the center of. Let me hear your side to this, because most people I know have certainly heard the side of Lance Armstrong on this.
9: Yeah, you know, I think Lance has a little too much time on his hands these days. But I mean, basically what happened was that a French lab had some samples left over from the 1999 Tour de France, which is the first one that Lance won. And back then, there was no test for EPO. We heard about it later on, and they said, listen, we've still got some samples from 99. Would you be interested in what the results might be? And we said, of course we would. They actually had some from 98 and 99. 98 was the Festina scandal, which led to the creation of WADA, in fact. And so we wanted to see whether there might be a drop-off between 98 and 99. And anyway, they analyzed them, and they sent a report that said, you know, the samples we found, 15 contained EPO. And around the same time, the UCI, for reasons I don't know, gave I think, 15 or so of Lance Armstrong's doping control forms from 1999 to a French newspaper with the codes on them. And so the newspaper sort of went and put, boy, here are six of these things are correspond with Lance Armstrong's doping control forms. And that's all that happened. I mean, there was a big article in one of the French dailies. It's called, you know, it's called the Armstrong Lie. It was a big deal. And we had no part in it. I mean, this is from 1999. So anyway, all of a sudden, I got a call from Lance Armstrong saying, you know, well, what am I going to do? And I said, well, look, Lance, this is not just the he said, she said kind of thing. If the forms are not forgeries, and if the analysis was done properly, yeah, there may be a case to answer here. And that's all I've ever said. I don't know whether the analysis was done properly. It's one of the leading labs in the world, but who knows? And I don't know whether the forms were forgeries or not. But if the analysis was right and the forms are right, what it looks like is there was EPO in Lance's system back in 99.
0: He has been fully exonerated. How do you explain that?
9: He has not.
0: Oh, he hasn't?
9: No. There was kind of a show investigation organized by the UCI that was so unprofessional that it was just laughable, and it's been discounted by everybody on the face of the planet, I think, except for the UCI and the Armstrong camp.
0: Do you think he'll ever be found guilty or innocent one way or the other on this issue?
9: I don't know. I mean, you know, the jury's still out. It's too bad. I mean, nobody loves the sporting hero story more than I do, and this is one for the ages if it's real.
0: Dick, we got about 90 seconds left, but in the book you cite many of the excuses that have been used throughout the years by athletes, which I just have to laugh at. I saw another one the other day. What are some of your favorite excuses you've seen athletes use when it comes to testing positive?
9: Oh, God, it goes from, you know, somebody spiked my toothpaste to, you know, I had some uncastrated boar's meat, and that's where the steroids came from, or I guess Dennis Mitchell was the best. I had a whole bunch of beers, and I had intercourse four times last night. I hope it was with his wife. And that's what accounted for the high testosterone level. I thought he should be convicted, at least for bragging.
0: You're right about this. What do you want people to take away from this book?
9: That there is a problem, and that we can do something about it.
0: And do you think...
9: And it's essential that we do, because otherwise sport's going to just degenerate into... you know, a gladiatorial exercise of increasing violence.
0: And how optimistic are you that we will be able to get a handle on this at some point?
9: Well, I'm an optimist by nature. I guess I'm a cynical optimist, but I think that if the penny finally drops and the public and everybody understands that, yeah, we can deal with this, it'll be just like smoking and seatbelts.
0: Do you also think that baseball has taken a step forward with their 50-game suspension rather than their 10-game suspension?
9: It's a step forward, but it's still a woefully weak policy. I mean, you've got to be testing out of competition. You can't just do it during the season. And you've got to test for HGH and stimulants and all of this. I thought it was a shame that they suddenly inked a 5-year contract with the same program in place.
0: Dick, I want to thank you very much for joining us once again. It's always a pleasure to have you on, and I urge everybody to check out this book. Dick, come back and join us again here on Sports Byline.
9: We'd love to.
0: Dick Pound is the founder and chair of the World Anti-Doping Agency, and again, if you'd like to check out this book, it's called Inside Dope. We'll take a break here, come back on the other side. We continue with more of you and Sports Byline.
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0: Robert Parrish joins us on Sports Byline, the former Celtic great, played 21 seasons in the NBA, and of course a member of the Basketball Hall of Fame. Robert, as you know, Red Auerbach passing away recently, and I'm just wondering, when you think back about what he meant to the Celtic organization, what was your first impression of him?
19: Oh, very impressed with him. He's everything that they say about him in terms of a great coach. He's a great administrator, psychologist. One of the most profound things he ever said to me, yet it was very simplistic in the answer. I asked him what he contributed his success to in all the capacities that he held in the Celtic organization. He told me he learned early on that you don't handle people, you work with people. And I think that's one of the reasons why Red was so successful at all of his endeavors in terms of coaching and, like I said, being an administrator and just basketball in general. I think Red Auerbach is a blueprint of how things should be done in the NBA.
0: Robert, you've started out your career with the Golden State Warriors for the first 4 years, and then you came over for 14 years with the Boston Celtics. Did Red ever tell you why he wanted you on the Celtics?
19: Well, he told me that I had what it took to be good and be successful. He thought that I understood about team, and that's what he was all about, and the Celtics was all about team concept. And he admired those qualities, and then he said he had been watching me from afar, and he liked the way I played the game, the way I approached the game, and he thought I'd be a good fit with the Celtics.
0: When you think back about what you knew about the Celtic organization when you were playing with the Warriors and compare it to what you found out it to be, what were the differences and what were the similarities?
19: Well, there's no differences. I think it was everything that I thought it would be from afar in terms of Red was only concerned about one thing, about winning. And also Red went out and got the right pieces to make sure that we were successful as a team. That's one thing I always admired about Red when he was in the administrator capacity. He gave you everything you need to be successful.
0: What was the biggest misconception about him?
19: I can't think of one. Wait a moment.
0: He was what he appeared to be then.
19: Oh, without doubt. You know, Red was, what I respect most about Red was a straight shooter. There's no pretense. When Red told you something, it was a fact. He didn't lie to you. He was honest. He was reliable. And he was loyal. You can't ask for much more than that.
0: How did he motivate the players? Was it out of fear?
19: No, not at all. I told you before, it was all about respect.
0: Okay.
19: Everybody respected Red, and because Red gave respect. Red respected you as a man. And, of course, if somebody respects you as a man, you got to respect them in return as a man. And I think that's why so many people hold Red in such high regard, is because of the way he treated people. Now, I'm not saying that he was perfect. We all got flaws. I can only go by my experience, or what I experienced with Red. I have nothing but positive things to say about Red.
0: What's your favorite story about him, Robert?
19: My favorite story about Red, when I got traded in 1980 to come to the Celtics, he flew me in for a meeting to get acquainted with him, himself, and the organization. So he's taking me out for Chinese food. and we driving our store drive, and Red, I think speed limit was like 40, and Red driving 55 and a 40. He's looking at me for like 30, 40 seconds at a time, and I'm looking at the highway. And I'm about to pull the armrest off the seat, you know, trying to step on the brake, so to speak, you know, the brake for him. And the most terrifying driving experience of my life. And the whole time he telling me about the city of Boston, what to expect, and the type of team I was going to be playing with, and how he felt like this is an environment that I could flourish in. And the whole time, though, he's flying down store drive on the way to this Chinese place, and then I have his eyes on the road. And to me, that was terrifying and also worrisome. But I told myself afterwards, why should I have been concerned when Red was concerned? It didn't bother him at all.
0: Robert, talk to me about the evolution of the big man in the game when you came into it and where you think the big man's role is today in basketball.
19: When I came into the league, it was all about the big fella. Everything revolved around the center or went through the center. Now, things have changed now because there are not any true centers except for two or three. And also the rules of the game has changed so much, too, with all the zones and coverage that they play now. So it really makes it difficult for a low-post guy to be affected night in and night out. So you see more of a perimeter game by all the bigs now. So that's the difference that I see when I came into the league as opposed to the inside play today.
0: You were 7 foot tall, and so everybody has expectations of 7-footers, but you wanted to be a well-rounded player. Did it bother you that big men had a kind of a mentality of being able to do only certain things when they were 7 foot tall?
19: It didn't bother me because I always felt like, you know, if you're on the floor, you should be able to do a little of everything. You know, my junior high school coach told me that no matter what position that you play, you should be able to take more than one dribble. Without dribbling off your foot, I always pride myself on that. You should be able to pass the basketball. You should be able to shoot the basketball. You should be able to catch the basketball. In other words, just be fundamentally well around it. And that's something that I thought was turned out to be a very important lesson that I learned early on. So I always pride myself on being able to do all those things effectively.
0: I remember I was doing a Sonics game one time, and Bill Russell was the coach with the Seattle Supersonics, and maybe it was either sometime after that, but you were playing, and you stepped out, and you took a jumper, and I thought to myself, this has a high arc to it. Where did that shot develop from, Robert?
19: It came from my junior high school coach. When I first started playing basketball, which was junior high school, I shot the ball on the line very flat. didn't have any type of arc on it at all. And he told me that one day when I meet someone my size, I'm going to have difficulty scoring. So he took a handle out of a push broom. My junior high school coach is only like 5 foot three. So he took that broom, the handle out of the push broom, and had me shooting over that broom handle. And that's how I shot the ball with so much arc on it, because of that, getting it over that broom handle.
0: When the Celtics came together with you, Kevin McHale, and Larry Bird, that threesome there, everybody seemed to fit comfortably together. How long did it take for the three of you and then the other role players to come together into a single unit that led to the championships that you won?
19: I would say right after exhibition season. No, we could, well, at least I could. I see in exhibition season that it could be something special because of the way that the chemistry was and the way we clicked together and the way we seem to have the sixth sense of where everybody's going to be. And everybody was on the same page. We had that common goal, where we wanted to go. And also, we had I thought, one of the best coaches in Bill Fitch. You know, one thing I always admired about Bill that I thought we was lacking when everybody came together in training camp was mental toughness. We all had the physical toughness because you understand how training camp is. But he instilled in us a mental toughness that we needed to be successful night in and night out, and also pursue the ultimate prize, and that's the NBA championship.
0: How do you define mental toughness?
19: Mental toughness is getting it done when you don't want to be on the court. Getting it done when you're tired and you don't feel like that you can take that extra step to get back on defense or make the effort to get a loose ball or get a rebound or to bow down and play that hard-nosed, tough defense in the last 2 or 3 minutes of the ball game when you're tired or when you're hurt or when you're banged up. When you're having a tough night and you're not playing well, that's when the mental toughness come in, and that's when Bill Fitch, that's what he instilled in us. He had us believing that no matter what the circumstances were, we could get it done.
0: The thing that I've always believed, and maybe you can confirm this for me, Robert, is that Larry Bird and Michael Jordan were very similar in their same drive in basketball. What I mean by that is that they really flourished and played their best basketball when they either had controversy around them or they were challenged by somebody or they created a false challenge in order to motivate themselves. Am I correct in that observation?
19: Well, I think so. I think you take it a step further. I think there's strong dislike of losing. I think they really brought out their competitive juices to do what's necessary to ensure win. That they strongly dislike losing. You know, it was almost to the point where, you know, it just messed up their night. You know, when we did lose, and I've had the pleasure of playing with both athletes, so I understand that mentality of how seriously they took losing. You know, most people, when they lose, you know, no big deal. But those two guys, when they lost, it was a big deal. And I think that's why they did everything they could to ensure that you didn't have many nights when we didn't get it done.
0: I don't think that there was a better rivalry in professional sports, maybe even in professional basketball, between the Lakers and the Boston Celtics. That period of time when you guys won championships and you beat them, and you had to play them. What was the essence of that rivalry? What made that rivalry, Robert, so good?
19: Well, I think you got to go back a few years before Larry and Magic came into the league. I think it started with Russell and Chamberlain.
0: Mm-hmm.
19: Was at Philadelphia. And then when Chamberlain got traded out to the Lakers, that rivalry continued between Russell and Chamberlain, and also that Laker-Celtic rivalry continued. And then when Magic and Larry hooked up in the NCAAs, and then that rivalry continued on into the NBA with their respective teams. So I think that's how that rivalry grew in intensity, because of the players involved and also the teams involved also.
0: Also, did the fact that you all were from Boston, kind of a blue-collar atmosphere or attitude about that town and the Showtime atmosphere of Los Angeles and Hollywood factor into it at all?
19: Oh, it has something to do with it. And on top of that, with all the success that the Celtics had, not only the Lakers, but everybody wanted a piece of the Celtics. Everybody wanted to beat the Celtics because when you're on top of the hill, everybody wants some. Everybody want to be the one that knocks you off that pedestal. So I think it just added to the intensity of the rivalry because of, well, not only the success that the Celtics had, but the Lakers in their own right were a very successful franchise. So that just added to all the intensity. Then you throw in the players in the mix, that rivalry between Magic and Larry and the other players. I think that just made it a very more appealing rivalry. And also the games we played, because we was always playing for something. Every time we met, we were playing for the best record. We were playing for bragging rights. We were playing for the championship. We were playing for all that. So that just made it even a more interesting rivalry, I thought.
0: In the 21 years you played professional basketball, Robert, now as you reflect back on it, what means the most to Robert Parrish?
19: I would have to say the Hall of Fame honor, because that's something I never expected. I always when I was playing basketball, I wanted to be an all-star, and I wanted to be on the championship ball club. So after I accomplished those accomplishments, I thought all my basketball accolades was over with. And so to get that award, you know, that's as high an honor as you can get. So that's the ultimate compliment to anybody's basketball career. So for me, that was the defining moment for me. Dad put it all in a neat little package that I did something right to get such a high honor.
0: I got to tell you, the trio of you, Kevin McHale, and Larry Bird, many regarded as the best front court in NBA history, and I have to agree with that. But one of the things in watching you, Robert, both as a basketball player and as a person, your quiet demeanor, the manner in which you went about the way you played this game, really is the thing that I think was probably unsung and never got the type of credit it deserved. Thank you for joining us on Sports Byline, and thank you for talking basketball about Red Auerbach and about your great career. Take care, Robert.
19: Thank you.
0: Robert Parrish joining us again. 21 seasons of playing professional basketball and in the NBA Hall of Fame. And, of course, he was nicknamed the Chief after the mute Native American in that film, One Flew Over the Cuckoo's Nest. And who was it that gave him that nickname? Cedric Maxwell. We continue on Sports Byline.
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0: And again, if you'd like to check out that book by Dick Pound, who was a guest earlier this hour on Sports Byline, he is the founder and chair of the World Anti-Doping Agency, WADA. The name of it is Inside Dope, How Drugs Are the Biggest Threat to Sports, Why You Should Care, and What Can Be Done About Them. Very interesting take on the problem as far as performance-enhancing drugs and athletes today. And then, of course, with us, the guy that they call the Chief, 21 seasons in the NBA, and, of course, had an outstanding career with the Boston Celtics, Robert Parrish. And a lot of people say Larry Bird, McHale, and Parrish, part of the greatest, if not the greatest, front court you'll ever see in the NBA. Check out sportsbyline.com. I'm Ron Barr. Good to have you with us on America's Sports Talk Show.
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0: Town Hall. I'm Ron Taylor. President Trump was asked about a scrapped $1.7 billion fund he wants that has raised red flags among Republicans.
1: The fund is for allies of the president who feel they have been wronged by the Justice Department, mostly people involved in the 2021 Capitol riot. At his cabinet meeting, the president said,
2: The
1: president says families have been ruined. Some people committed suicide.
2: People that were very successful that wanted to go to a rally or an event and ended up spending the rest of their lives in horror.
1: John Cornyn of Texas and Tom Tillis of North Carolina, both on the Senate Judiciary Committee, say they won't support Todd Blanche's nomination for Attorney General until they see a promise in writing the anti-weaponization fund is indeed dead.
0: Correspondent Ed Donahue. A pilot survives a military crash in California.
3: The U.S. Marine Corps says a pilot is in stable condition after ejecting from a military jet that crashed near Miramar Air Base near San Diego. The F-35B stealth fighter went down in a field. Video showed a plume of black smoke surrounded by flame retardant foam, along with military vehicles and firefighters at the scene spraying down the smoking wreckage. Wade Lott says he saw the crash from his truck as he drove to work at a local concrete company. Lott says he saw two jets descending toward the runway, and the first landed without incident, but the second jet began slowing down almost as if it were trying to hover. Lott says the pilot ejected and the parachute deployed just in time as the jet plowed into the runway right next to another plane.
0: Correspondent Jennifer King. A crisis at the border in Ceuta, a Spanish territory in North Africa, has led to unsubstantiated claims about Spain's migration policies. Local officials say around 60,000 migrants have entered Ceuta from Morocco in the past 24 hours, equivalent to 70% of the city's population. News and analysis at townhall.com.
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1: Doctors are learning more about the arrival of a devastating disease in America.
2: New research says ancient mummy DNA provides firm evidence that European colonization brought smallpox to the Americas. The deadly disease struck Asia and Europe and eventually spread to the Americas, where it killed millions and devastated indigenous populations. Researchers found evidence of smallpox infection from two mummified individuals in South America, dating them back to the 16th century. Jason Walker reporting.
1: A man whose slain brother led one of Mexico's most powerful and violent drug cartels pleaded guilty Friday in Washington to conspiring to traffic cocaine and methamphetamine into the U.S. Antonio Cervantes worked for cartels with his brother Nemesio, the drug lord known as El Mencho. More news at townhall.com. A SpaceX rocket is on a collision course with the moon.
3: Space tracking experts say that on Wednesday, a drifting SpaceX rocket unintentionally will slam into the moon after launching two lunar landers more than a year ago. Space tracking expert Bill Gray says impact could be near Einstein Crater on the moon's summit western limb at seven times the speed of sound. But scientists aren't too concerned about the piece of space junk as more and more items cram into orbit. The space crash is expected to happen in the wee hours Wednesday, and eastern parts of the U.S. and Canada, as well as much of South America, are expected to get the best views. I'm Donna Water.
1: Anthropic says its AI models hacked into three organizations during testing. This comes just days after OpenAI says its AI models went rogue and hacked into another company. Anthropic, based in San Francisco, posted on its website that it discovered the incidents after reviewing the runs. More at townhall.com. I'm Ron Taylor.
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everybody. It's that time again. Sports Overnight America, a different kind of show. We are heard everywhere. Sirius 217, XM 203, all those after. I love TuneIn, Sports Byline, Sports Map, American Forces Radio. 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Art Source with us at 128 years of age. Lois Snope, attorney with us. And Mark Mancini, the world's biggest Pittsburgh Pirate fan in the world, is with us. And Howard Balzer, the editor of Lindy's Pro Football, 40 years of Lindy's Pro Football. Howard getting up there in age also. We'll talk to him about the upcoming pro football season. We'll play some beer and sports trivia, Lois' favorite part of the program. But first, what's happening in the wonderful and wacky world of sports? About a week ago, my L.A. Dodgers showed up at the White House. I didn't know why. This is the franchise, the fabled franchise of Jackie Robinson, et cetera, et cetera, et cetera, et cetera. And now we know why. Mark Walter, CEO, Dodgers and the Lakers, being investigated federally by the state of New York for fraud. Now we know why he was there, do we not? Email us, sportsfred@AO.com, sportsfred@AO.com. 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
6: Hey, welcome back, everybody. It is Sports Overnight America. Later, Howard Balzer of Lindy Sports Pro Football 2026 will join us. Right now, though, I opened talking about my L.A. Dodgers. Let's talk about Shaw Hagan, the interpreter. I don't know how many of you guys and gals have happened to hear the first three episodes. I've listened to all three. I don't know who's telling the truth. Or to tell you the truth, I don't think any of them are telling the truth. Your thoughts?
7: I think you hit it right on the head, Fred. I think they're both complicit. I think Major League Baseball got ahead of their skis. They knew they had an incredible superstar in Shohei. And I'm not here to put any blame on anybody or whatever. But that's an incredible amount of money, $17 million, and not knowing about it. I find that really tough to believe. I think the unfairness is there's a lot of other worse things you could do in life and to have to go to prison for. But baseball has to look within itself here because gambling in sports is becoming a little bit crazy. We've talked about it before on Sports Overnight America. I mean, you guys know exactly where I'm going with this.
6: Laura, your thoughts about your L.A. Dodgers and Shai. Is he telling the truth, partially telling the truth, or nobody's telling the truth?
8: You know, I don't know. I mean, what do I know as just a country lawyer here, but I could see how someone like Shohei would give up all of that authority to somebody else to handle. I mean, that, you know, he's got so much money. It's not like he's like the rest of us, you know, bouncing our checkbooks every month. So, you know, I'll give him the benefit of the doubt.

0: you know, there's just another gambling scandal that erupted. I just read about this morning, I think, in baseball, right? So yeah, it's a problem. It's a problem when you've got every commercial and every advertisement during the game is for a gambling site. And, you know, it's just, and one more thing we have to thank the Supreme Court for, which they decided they weren't going to allow the states to outlaw sports betting.
1: Mark, you're married. If you saw $100 minus in your checkbook, would you call your wife up and ask her what's going on?
2: Yeah, and I wouldn't want to be caught in a room with another woman and say I'm just cleaning the room and not doing anything. But I think that's what happened with Shohei Ohtani here. I said this a couple of years ago, and we talked about it, that I thought, you know, how do you not know, like Artie said, where you're missing $17 million? I think this Ms. Mara guy, or whatever his name is going to sit on an island and pick up a nice big briefcase when he gets out of prison there. It kind of reminds me when they crucified Bonds with the flaxseed oil and that guy that went to prison on that one. But you know, it's interesting, and we said this before, baseball looked the other way, I think, on it, for the simple fact is they didn't want to take out that whole Japanese community that's a big part of Los Angeles here, and we know how important that is.
0: Shohei is huge in Japan.
2: Right. He's huge in the States.
3: 75 million people watch him every night.
2: Yeah. So you don't want to really address, Laura, the elephant in the room right now, even though the elephant's getting bigger from the hometown buffet. We can't really look at that elephant yet till he becomes,
3: peanuts, Mark.
2: Yeah.
1: Let me ask everybody a question. If somebody offered you $10 million to spend 5 years in prison, would any of you do it?
2: No, I wouldn't do it because then I wouldn't be able to see you.
0: Not at my age, I wouldn't do it. No.
3: Now, when I was 19, to ask you that question?
0: Maybe.
3: That'd be a tough one there.
1: Mark, you wouldn't do it.
3: Do we get out for good behavior,
2: friend? You know what? I wouldn't do it. I wouldn't get to see you there and Artie and Laura drinking a nice coffee on Fridays. No, I wouldn't do it.
1: All right. Laura, let me start with you. Baker Mayfield and the Tampa Bay Bucks.
2: Oh, he got screwed.
1: He's got $33 million coming this year. He wants an extension. He says, you didn't give it to me, so I'm going to play out my option. I think I could survive on $2 million per game. Laura Snoke, your comments.
0: Yeah, you know, I don't know if you guys watch I think it's on Netflix, about the every year they highlight a different position, pro football. This year it's the quarterbacks, and Baker Mayfield is one of the quarterbacks who's been featured on the show. He's a character, Baker Mayfield. I mean, he's fun to watch, fun to listen to, seems like a smart guy. It's all about, at that level, I think it's all about comparison to what he thinks the other quarterbacks are making in relationship to what he's making. He's done a lot for Tampa Bay. I mean, he's been, you know, pretty successful there. He's a pretty successful quarterback. So, you know, I'll see what happens. But I think they'll probably end up resolving it, I would think. I mean, I think they both sides probably want to resolve it.
3: Didn't they offer him like $100 million over 3 years? Like $33 billion?
1: That's what he's making now.
3: Yeah.
1: And he wanted more.
2: I think the problem here is
3: they all want more. Is he a $50 million a year quarterback, Fred? I've rated in my independent NFL rankings like 10th, 11th, maybe 12th.
2: Well, here's the thing. When he went to Cleveland, that was like going to Siberia. And then, you know, he went to Carolina. Right. And then he went to Carolina, and, you know, but when he went to the Rams and resurrected himself under McVay, and then he went to Tampa, sometimes it's not about the money, it's being appreciated. And I think, you know, they've kind of not, he's won two North NFC South titles there. So, I mean, he just wants to get paid for what he's worth. There's nothing wrong with that, I don't think. And he's a good quarterback.
3: Definitely a quarterback in the perfect division.
2: Yeah.
3: I mean, if you're going to be in any division, that's the division you want to be in.
2: And we give good money after bad guys, too. Just go look at Deshaun Watson.
3: But I don't think he's worth more than 30 to 40 million, Fred. I really don't.
1: Art, when you were playing, I think you played 14 games, right?
3: Mm-hmm.
1: Okay, so now it's 17. They're going to go to 18. How safe is that?
3: Well, it's not safe because, you know, it's wear and tear. It's training camp. Here's the other part about it that people don't ever – yeah, the kickers, yeah, we have it real rough. I had a little turf toe or something. But, no, seriously, what people don't realize is if you're going to play that many games, you go to camp with 80 guys. You need a bigger roster, Fred, because you have to really use guys – like you might need 7 or 8 really good offensive linemen to sprinkle in through an 18-game season because guys are going to get dinged up. You know that's going to happen.
2: Wow.
3: You have so I think the NFL needs to increase their roster, create more jobs, and then you can go to 18 games.
1: Laura, you agree?
0: I hate to see injuries like we all do. I love football. I can't wait for football to start.
3: Next week, we got the Carolina and the Arizona.
0: I've loved it since I was a kid, although I was really baseball was my first love. But, I think that the fact that it's all about money in terms of the owners wanting more games, more TV revenue, more fan revenue. Maybe the players will negotiate, you know, and finally get them off their ridiculous opposition to having grass on the field. Like I said, you know, if the owners can do it, the teams can do it to accommodate the World Cup. They can do it to accommodate their own teams. I mean, it's just to me, it's just abominable that they won't do that.
1: Mark Mancini, Larry Fitzgerald next week will be into the Football Hall of Fame, of course. Came out of your University of Pittsburgh. Talk about Larry Fitzgerald.
2: Oh, I love him. What a class act. Went to Arizona, played for the Cardinals, and man, yeah, good player, good wide receiver, and being inducted in that has to be something. I mean, it's just a class act all the way around.
3: He was raised by some wonderful parents in Minnesota. Yeah. I mean, yeah, what a great guy.
2: What I'm trying to figure out is with Artie kicking for all those years. I think I'm trying to figure out who was more important in his life, his wife massaging his feet or the lady doing his pedicures.
3: Well, let me tell you something. When I competed against Mike Lansford and he would come out and he would kick barefooted, I would always look at him and say, that's got to hurt, Mike. If Frank Corral and I would look at each other and say, would we ever do that? No. No way. I mean, it was so funny, though. But I will tell you this. I used to do the jacuzzis. I would do my whole foot, the bottom of my feet, because that's where all your nerves are, according to what, you know, all the podiatrists. Anyway, it's so funny that you said that, because my feet were so important.
2: Yeah.
3: And now my poor little feet, as I get, you know, to be 128 years old, they're just always sore.
1: Hey, before we go to a break, I do want to mention this. Larry Fitzgerald's mom made him promise to get his degree.
2: Yeah.
1: While he was playing, he got his degree from the University of Phoenix, and he's a part owner, I think, of the Phoenix Suns right now.
2: Yep.
1: So Larry Fitzgerald is doing pretty well. His dad just passed away.
3: Good golfer, right? Too, Fred. Very good golfer.
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1: Hey everybody, we're back on Sports Overnight America. 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We'll find out what the gal and the guys know and don't know, but according to 128 years of age, our one and only Art Source has to take legal medicinal products to answer the questions. Art, what are you taking right now?
3: Well, a lot of things, Fred, but we're not going to go there right now. This is Prevagen, you guys, and I'm going to tell you straight up, if you want to keep your wits about you, you want to be able to, you know, do things as you get older and really feel like you're on top of things, take the professional formula. 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And, you know, the other thing is it does give you a little pep energy, too. I don't know. They haven't been able to clinically figure out why, but it works for me. Might be my blood type. But Prevagen, the professional formula. I love that word formula, don't you? Anyway, let's see if it's working.
1: Let's start. Laura's favorite part of the program, Barron Sports Trivia. This famous movie star was a champion swimmer in the 40s and made a lot of movies. One with Van Johnson, I remember. She made some MGM movie, fantastic movies. Laura, who was this swimmer turned actress in the 40s and 50s? See her movies all the time on the Turner Classic Movie Channel. Laura Snoke, your thoughts?
2: Oh, I think I know.
0: Well, I put some Prevagen in my matcha, so I should be able to answer this question. But I was going to say Ava Gardner, but I don't think that's right.
1: Mark, is it Ava Gardner?
2: No, it's Laura Bacall.
1: Betty Persky?
2: Yeah, that's her real name.
1: That's her real name, Betty Persky.
0: Yeah.
1: He was not a swimmer.
0: No.
1: She married Humphrey, but she was not a swimmer.
2: Yeah.
1: Art, you're 128, so you will probably watch most of this swimmer.
3: The name comes to me, Laura comes to me. I don't know how.
2: Yeah, Laura.
3: But
1: Esther Williams
3: I mean,
1: is the
3: didn't,
1: answer.
0: Esther Williams.
1: Esther Williams is the answer. Of course.
0: How can we not know that?
3: You first asked the question, I wrote down Johnny Weissmuller.
2: Yeah, Tarzan.
1: You know,
2: Tarzan.
1: It's funny, not funny, but if the wars had not been going on in the 40s, she'd have been in the Olympic Games. But, of course, they were canceled. But she still had all kinds of records as a kid. All right. Mark, are you ready?
2: Yeah.
1: 1956, Don Larson, perfect game against the Dodgers in the World Series, right?
2: Right.
1: All right, in 1965, Sandy Koufax had the perfect game for the Dodgers, okay? In between, there was one other perfect game. by a Phillies right-hander. Who was it?
2: Wasn't Jim Lomborg. It wasn't Steve Carlton.
3: Was he a politician, Fred?
1: Yes.
2: It was Roberts. The last name was Roberts.
3: Robin Roberts.
1: Art, I think you got it.
3: Well, yeah, he was the senator from Philadelphia for years. Laura, you remember his name?
1: Actually, senator from Kentucky.
3: Oh, from Kentucky. That's right. You're right. 100%
2: have you,
3: right.
2: Have you heard
3: from the current senator from Kentucky?
2: Fred, you did Dodger talk for a while, and you can go to thousands and thousands and thousands of games. I was blessed enough to see a perfect game and a no-hitter. Have you ever seen one or been to one?
1: I was at Colfax first no-hitter as a little kid. We had to leave in the seventh inning because my dad had to get early.
2: I remember you said that.
1: 1962 against the Mets. I was there.
3: I saw Nolan Ryan throw a one-hitter in Anaheim Stadium. Thurman Munson broke his bat on a looper in the first inning. And that was all.
2: 1991, I think it was. Martinez from the Expos threw it against the Dodgers, 2-0.
1: Oh. Laura, how about the politician from Kentucky, former right-hander from the Phillies, perfect game in 1964, very conservative politician. Laura, your thoughts?
0: Yeah, I just can't. I've been scratching my head about this one, trying to remember who that was, but I just can't come up with it.
1: Jim Bunning was the guy.
2: Let me tell you
1: how rare a perfect game is. Jim Bunning, National League Philadelphia Phillies, threw the no-hitter in 1964. The previous no-hitter in the National League, you ready? 1880.
0: Perfect game.
1: The previous perfect game in the National League was 1880.
3: Wow, that's a long time.
1: Aren't you? You're alive then. Any comments about
0: you got to have? There's got to be some luck to throw a perfect.
3: No,
0: game.
3: You got to remember now. I'm only 128, so I was born in 1898, so that goes even a little bit before my time.
2: Well, the no hitter was Kevin Gross when he pitched for the Dodgers, no hit the Giants, and then there was almost another no hitter I saw. I think it was Kuroda or one of the Nomo, but Teixeira had broken it up when he was with Atlanta in the eighth inning.
3: Didn't Randy Jones throw one for San Diego once?
2: Padres have never had a no-hitter till Musgrove.
3: No.
2: The Mets have never had a no-hitter.
1: Art, since we're talking politicians, Bill Bradley was a politician. He was a senator.
2: Yep.
1: Where did he go to school? All-American basketball star. Art?
3: I want to say Columbia.
1: Columbia, New York, huh?
3: I could be wrong, though. I'm trying to think. Well, it wasn't for me. I'm going to say Princeton.
1: Princeton, you're saying, huh? Laura, Columbia or Princeton, correct?
0: I don't know. I don't think so. But I don't know. I'm striking out today. It's too hot.
1: All right. Send her some more Prevagen, pro style. Mark, what school? Columbia, Princeton?
2: Well, Willis Reed, Bill Bradley, Earl Monroe, Walt Frazier. Trying to think of the other four on that front line. I see Columbia. I think it was Columbia.
1: Well, as usual, Mark's wrong, Art's right. And although Mark's been doing much better recently, right at Princeton.
3: I had to get off Columbia. I thought about Columbia in the blue, and then I said, wait a minute. Princeton always had great basketball.
2: Who was the other forward on the Knicks back in the day with Bill Bradley? Can't think of his name.
3: Dave DeBuscher.
1: Okay, Laura's turn. You ready?
0: No, not really.
2: You're going to jump in the pool and come back.
0: Obviously, I'm not ready today.
1: Since we're talking politicians, that's right in your framework, right in your field of play. Okay. George H.W. Bush played college baseball. Very good player. First baseman. Where did he go to school?
0: He went to Yale.
3: And he's got that great picture with him and Babe Ruth together. What a picture.
1: You're telling me a Bush got into Yale? That'd be like saying a Trump got into Yale.
0: He went to Yale.
3: I think two of them got into Yale. Maybe three.
1: Unbelievable. Mark, was it Yale?
2: It was Yale. It was okay. Yale.
1: Okay, yeah.
3: All right, can anybody name the Yale mascot?
1: No, well, it wasn't. What is it?
2: It wasn't the Fanatic.
3: They're Bulldogs.
1: Oh, yeah.
3: The Yale Bulldogs.
1: All right, Mark, you ready?
3: You know what they say at the game, Fred? They go, make him relinquish the ball. Fee-fi-fo. Make him relinquish the ball.
1: Are you ready, Mark?
2: Yeah.
1: My John Wooden was an All-American many times over when he played college basketball. Of course, before he started coaching at UCLA. Where did he play college basketball?
2: Kentucky?
1: Kentucky! The Wildcats!
3: Very close.
1: Well, let's go to Laura then next, if you say it's very close. Laura, where did my John Wooden go to college?
0: I think that's right. I think he did go to Kentucky.
1: Kentucky, so you're with Mark.
0: I think so.
1: Okay, you're both wrong.
2: We're joined at the
0: reluctantly.
1: You're both wrong. Okay, I'm sure he's got it. Who is it? What is it?
3: He's a Purdue Boilermaker.
1: He was a Purdue Boilermaker. So, as usual, although Mark and Laura, the last few weeks you've been doing so well, what happened this week, Laura?
2: Well,
3: it's the heat in Southern California.
0: Wait. The weather's over 70.
1: Wait a minute. Laura's got no alibi. It's 100 out here where I live. It's 110 where Mark lives.
2: Yeah.
1: You live in Venice, California.
2: Come on, Laura.
3: 72 and a pool of rays blowing the clouds in.
2: Two peas, the eating suit.
1: Or it's probably 75. Or seriously, when it gets to be 90 out here, when it's 90 out here, how warm is it in Venice?
0: Well, the warmest it's been, it's gotten up to like 80. You know,
1: really?
0: A few hours, yeah.
1: 80.
0: Yeah. Yes, because we don't like when it gets over 70.
3: Let me tell you. My dad always wanted to move to the desert. So I said, okay, let's go to the desert. It was like early August, 1976 or something. He gets out there, and he looks at me and goes, we're going to move to the desert in the summer.
0: Wow.
3: I said, that's what I wanted to hear.
0: The water temperature in the Pacific in California is 70 degrees.
3: That's warm. That's very warm for this time
0: of
3: year.
0: It's like the Caribbean. I mean, it's crazy.
3: That means it's going to be 75 come September.
2: That's why LeBron moved to Philly.
3: That's going to be a lot of rain.
0: That's sort of humidity. And last night I went out to dinner and it was
3: El Nino.
0: Outdoors and it was the fog has been coming in at night. But it's not supposed to for the next couple of days, so we'll see.
2: Fred, their first preseason game against the Celtics, the prices have gone through the roof.
1: How much?
2: I think it's about $600-$700 up in the cheap seats.
1: All right, we're going to take a break and come back. We're going to talk about Lindy's Pro Football 2026 straight away, right now, on Sports Overnight.
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1: Hey, everybody, welcome back to Sports Overnight America. And Howard Bowles, the editor of Lindy Sports, Pro Football Magazine for 2026. 40 years of Lindy Sports Pro Football Magazine. Howard, welcome again to the show.
16: Great to be with you guys. Looking forward to the conversation.
1: First of all, I must ask you this question. How many different covers does Lindy's Pro Football have?
16: Yeah, it's a good question. I believe it's 29 or 30 because they combine.
3: Every market is covered.
16: But there are a couple of doubles. Like New York obviously has right. two teams on it. And I think they still.
3: Pittsburgh, Philly.
16: Yeah, Philly gets its own. The Rams and the Rams are in one, or maybe the 49ers. I get confused sometimes. But it's a lot of different covers. That go all over the country, obviously.
1: You guys don't sleep too often because Super Bowl is usually in February, and this comes out in July, which means you probably start in April. You get any rest at all?
16: Not a whole lot, but that's just the way it is in this business. No complaints. We actually go to the printer in around mid-May, and then it's available on newsstands in June. And then, of course, we go through the season, and when the season's over, you start kicking it up for the next edition already. You mentioned 40. This is the 40th anniversary, the 40th edition of Lindy's Pro Football, and I haven't done them all, but I've done 34.
1: Wow.
16: So it's pretty pretty big numbers with the things that I'm involved in, with years covering the NFL. Now, this is my 50th anniversary of covering pro football and the NFL, and the number of Super Bowls is around 44. And yeah, so there's a lot that has happened over this career, which I'm blessed with every day.
1: Art Source, 128, who played for the Rams. Howard may have covered you, Art Source. Take it away.
3: He was way too young to go back that far. Hey, the great thing about it, this whole magazine business, because, you know, my dad and I had a high school sports magazine called CIF Sports Magazine. He schmoozed around. His buddy was Ray Malavasi. We got Ram Score Magazine. Then we had Raider Report because Al Davis liked him. But we did fantastic in the business. And then my dad said, you know, the hard part of this business is if you make a mistake, it sits on the coffee table for about 45 days. And so it really became tough to be an editor. Have you noticed over the years, Howard, being as prolific as you are in sports, when you put a magazine together, there are like a few things before it goes to press where four or five people peruse that magazine and check it with a hand, tooth, go.
16: No question about it. And believe me, with all the information that's in the 200-plus pages, something is going to get through. I hate it when it does, but we hear from those people immediately when they read it. In fact, you know, this year somehow in our draft coverage where we have a little blurb on every guy, we left off the Packers kicker a guy named Trey Smack from Rook. I don't know how it happened, but he wasn't there. And we don't respect the Packers and all that. Well, he was written on their pages, right, on the Packers section. He was on the roster, but in that little draft review, he wasn't there. And someone was saying, we don't respect the Packers. But I'll tell you a quick story, because the Aaron Rodgers situation, and here we are going to press in mid-May.
1: Yeah.
16: Last year, we went to press, and Aaron Rodgers hadn't signed yet, so we had to pretend that he wasn't there, even though saying that it was likely he'd be signed. This year, we all expected it to happen around the draft, and it didn't. So here we are. I go to Birmingham, Alabama, where Lindy Davis, where Lindy's, you know, magazines is located, and we finish up on Saturday afternoon to go to the printer on Sunday. I then go out to dinner with Lindy, great guy, and he says, boy, what's going on with Rodgers? And I said, man, it's just crazy, right? And so then we have dinner. I go back to my room, call my wife. She says, what are you going to do for the rest of your night? And I said, finally, a night where I don't have anything to do with the magazine. It's done. I put the TV on, and we find out that Aaron Rodgers agreed to terms with the Steelers on Saturday night, and we're going to press the next day. I then got on the phone with our graphics designer, and we made changes, and we did this, and we did that. And what's incredible about it, we had to make changes on 14 pages in the magazine just because Aaron Rodgers signed. And that went on for a few hours. So all of a sudden, it was a busy Saturday night, which I wasn't planning for.
1: Laura, you're a big Raiders fan. The cover of my Lindy's Pro Football, Max Crosby's on the cover. You're on with Howard Balzer.
0: Hi, Howard. Yeah, I'm a big Raider fan. I'm a big Pro Football fan. I was just reading this morning about Max Crosby. I'm not sure if he's going to stay at the Raiders. What is your take on that? Do you think he's going to stay, or do you think he'll get traded?
16: No, I believe at this point he's going to stay. And, you know, the Raiders welcomed him back, obviously. He was okay with everything that went down, although obviously he was maybe hoping the trade went through. They had a better chance of, you know, winning immediately. But my sense is he will be with the Raiders, and I don't expect anything to happen. Now, after this season, who knows? But I think he's glad to be back with the Raiders. This is where he's, you know, built his career. And I think he's a big part of what the Raiders are trying to put together now.
0: Music to Raider Nation.
16: What's that?
0: We like that. We like to hear that.
16: Raiders Nation, there's nothing, you know, there's nothing like it, no doubt about it.
1: Mark Mancini, what about Steelers Nation?
2: Well, the Steelers Nation's big, and I can remember getting that Lindy's book for $6.99. I think it's well past that now, but I wanted to talk to you, Howard. I lost...
3: What is it?
2: Two guys that you know, really I got to know when I was down in San Diego. One of them was Junior Seau. The other one we lost the other day was Billy Ray Smith.
3: Oh, what a great
2: guy. We've kind of pushed this on the back burner where we really haven't addressed it all the way, the CTE. But I know Fred and I are on this thing. How long is pro football going to be around till soccer mom says enough of this and we'll have flag football? And then you probably will be doing flag football publications.
16: It might well be. And, of course, the NFL announced in March that they are going to start professional leagues from men's and women's flag football. I believe it's next year, 2027, maybe 2020. Well, I think it's 2027 in advance of the Olympics. I don't know that it'll ever get to the point where that's going to overtake the NFL. And certainly there are concerns and things that happen. I do believe, and I don't want to minimize anything, but it is a relatively small number of people who have serious issues. But as most players say, even those who have not been, they said, if I knew then what I knew now, it wouldn't change. And I remember, you know, 10, 15 years ago when this all really came to roost with the Mike Webster situation with the Steelers and the movie and all that. People said, kids aren't going to play football anymore. Maybe there might be fewer, but I don't know that it's, you know, truly going to affect it overall. But I think the move with flag is good, and it gets more people involved in the game. Like I said, I don't see it ever overtaking tackle football as a big part of our society on all levels.
1: Howard Balzer with us. Lindy's Pro Football 2026.
3: One of the questions I want to talk about this. Go ahead, Fred.
1: I've got to throw this question out before we forget. Maybe I'm a cynic, maybe I'm a skeptic, but 11 days, Kyle Shanahan and the accident. As a reporter, Howard, what would be your thought?
16: As a reporter, it's shocking that something like that was able to be kept quiet 11 days, but mostly it seems shocking that there were those in the media who knew about it, chose not to report it. Now, maybe they didn't have all the details, all the specifics, but it was known by many that there was some kind of accident. And, with players, we find out right away. There definitely seems to be a lot of weird stuff, going on with the police department there in Palo Alto. And they say there was a clerical error that the police report, who was at fault? And so they said it was the other woman who was driving.
3: So it was clear as mud and very transparent.
16: And then there's been people who've been trying to get the body cam and the footage and all that, and they say, we're not going to release that. Well, I mean, this just screams their stuff being hidden, and that there were apparently media that knew about it. I mean, Adam Schefter, the 49ers announced it, I believe it was last Saturday, the 49ers announced it, and then within a minute, Adam Schefter's posting the details of it. Well, come on. He knew about that in advance. And so was there some behind-the-scenes stuff where reporters were telling the 49ers, we won't report it until you announce it? I mean, that's really a dangerous area to be in, and I'm going to be curious where this story goes from here. And by the way, Fred, real quick, you had mentioned the Rams before, that I didn't cover them back then. I covered the Rams for 21 years when I lived in St. Louis, when they moved there, and I was there when they won the Super Bowl and got to two of them and all those things. And then the Rams, of course, went back, and several years later, in 2020, I relocated here to Phoenix, where I'm also covering the Cardinals that I covered way back in St. Louis when they were there until the late 1980s.
1: Art Sirs, at 128 years of age, former Rams kicker. It's Howard Balzer of Lindy's.
3: Well, one of the things I wanted to talk to him about is, they also do a great college football guide as well. They do a Big Ten game, a Big Ten one. They do a Southeastern Conference, a national one. Lindy's has been doing a great job. I go back to the old days of Street and Smith's and, Athlon, and a lot of these companies have come and gone, and they're no longer there anymore, Howard. But one of the things I wanted to talk to you about is after the World Cup and the great moves that the World Cup made, although right now they're in a heap of trouble with whatever's going on there. But this question about bringing in perfect grass fields so the players can play on the most primo turf in the world. And then you have places like the Meadowlands where players really don't like to play there. And there's a few other stadiums that fall in that category. What are your thoughts on the health ramifications of that? And if the NFL is complicit with some of these CTE issues that still persist?
16: Well, a certain amount of it, yeah. I mean, and I think it was interesting. You're talking about Junior Seau earlier, and Chris Johnson, the great running back, revealed like a week or so ago that he has ALS. And he was interviewed on different places, I think, with Michael Strahan. They never asked him about his thought about the NFL having something to do with it. But that's a story, for another day. But it's always amazing to me that they all say we're concerned about the safety of the game, and yet you're playing football on these surfaces that players don't like, and then now you're talking about going to 18 regular season games. Well, if you're really concerned about the safety of the sport, you wouldn't keep adding those games, because I mean there's by the end of the season there's so many players either on injured reserve who have been on injured reserve, players that miss games because of injuries. You would think that the owners would want to protect their investment, and yet they trot out these statistics.
3: Exactly.
16: We don't have, the numbers don't say that there are more injuries on the artificial turf than grass. Well, what they're not taking into account is how playing on that, it just accumulates. And then when teams...
3: Wear and tear. Yes.
16: Is the teams that play in cold weather environments, they have indoor facilities, and those are on, a lot of times, even worse artificial turf. And the new Cardinals, the other day, Mike LaFleur was talking about dealing with the heat in Arizona when they get back to Tempe for practices, and they have an indoor bubble, and he says, but we don't want to do too much in there because the players don't like being on it. That was a coach.
3: Then go back to Flagstaff like they used to. That was beautiful up there in at the old Arizona facility.
16: Well, now they practice in the stadium. The first two, 3 weeks of training camp are in State Farm Stadium, so it is inside. But once that's done by the middle, you know, by the middle of August and the third week in August, they're back in their regular facility, and they end up practicing in the morning instead of the afternoon.
2: I think the problem here, Howard, is if the football union, the NFL football players union, was as strong as the Major League Baseball, we'd have a lot more changes in a different direction.
1: Howard, you have about 15 seconds. Please respond.
16: Well, you know, the problem is that if the owners were concerned about safety, they shouldn't make it part of collective bargaining, right? And so the players could go to the mat and insist on grass.
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1: Hey, everybody, back on Sports Overnight America. I'd like to thank Howard Balzer, editor of Lindy's Pro Football 2026, Amazon.com, independent bookstores, and major bookstores around the world. 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All right, LeBron got his team. Now I read he's going to do a documentary. I don't know if it's going to be Netflix or whatever it's going to be, ESPN, I'm not sure, but Laura, are you going to watch a LeBron doc?
0: And probably, just because it's fun. But yeah, I mean, you know, why not? LeBron wants to be the GOAT. So if he thinks, I think he said this, that if he can bring a championship to Philadelphia, then he should be the GOAT over Jordan. You know, I think that's a little bit silly anyway, trying to figure out who the very best is. I mean, you know, my favorite basketball player is Kobe Bryant, and nobody's ever going to dethrone
3: Kobe Bryant. And I'm a Will Chamberlain fan.
0: You know, we've said this before on the show that, you know, you really can't compare eras because the technology is so different. People, their fitness levels are so different. There's so much more, you know, the science of nutrition has changed so much. I mean, so it's not really fair to compare players in different eras. But, yeah, I'll watch it, sure, you know.
1: Let me ask you guys a question there. This guy won 11 out of 13 titles as a player and as a coach. Does anybody can come close to that?
2: Bill Russell.
3: Only Johnny Wood.
1: Only Johnny Wood.
3: Only Johnny Wooden.
1: 10 times in 12 years at UCLA. Can anybody come close to Bill Russell?
3: But they never mentioned him as one of the greats of all time.
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3: I don't like him, but Philadelphia either.
0: Mark, give him that honor for sure. Thanks.
1: All right, for Art, for Mark, for Laura, for Mario. Thank you, Donna.

0: a deal with Hamas to end the war in Gaza. At a cabinet meeting at Camp David yesterday, President Trump told reporters that the new agreement with Hamas is a great breakthrough, while it's certain to have its ups and downs.
1: So we do have an understanding with Israel. Israel is very happy about it. Israel helped us. And they've been very good. They've been very good about it. Most people said that would be a deal that would be undoable. Now, will it go through its ups and downs? It's a very complex situation over there. The people are very complex and difficult.
0: Hamas also said that laying down its heavy weapons, which would come later in the process, was contingent upon the creation of a Palestinian state, something Israel's current government adamantly rejects. Israel has not officially commented on the deal, which is part of a U.S.-brokered ceasefire announced last October. New York City's mayor has a lot of wealthy people with famous names in Manhattan very upset over a new tax.
2: The Mamdani administration, at the direction of the mayor, publishing the names and addresses of close to 1 million Manhattan homeowners who potentially will be subject to the new pied de terre tax. The residents include famous names. Cynthia Nixon, best known for her role on the hit TV show Sex and the City. Longtime Vogue editor Anna Wintour, movie maker Woody Allen, and pop star Taylor Swift, to name a few. The tax is intended to generate revenue from luxury second homes.
0: Correspondent Laura Winters. Stocks rose to finish off a wild July as Amazon leaped, Apple sank, and rising oil prices worsened worries about inflation. The S&P 500 climbed 0.7% yesterday after veering between gains and losses through the day. The Dow Jones Industrial Average added 0.5%, and the NASDAQ Composite jumped 1%. At the closing bell yesterday. News and analysis at townhall.com.
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0: President Trump has launched a new initiative to enlist truck drivers for the future.
4: President Trump announced the Freedom Haulers Initiative, focused on commercial driver's license and highway safety.
5: We've already removed more than 24,000 non-English speakers from behind the wheel. We've also forced states to cancel more than 28,000 commercial driver's licenses. Today, we're also taking action to replace these unqualified migrant truck drivers with American veterans.
4: Officials say the goal is to raise safety standards on American highways and prioritize qualified drivers. Willie Nelson, Los Angeles.
0: The parents of four teenagers who died by suicide are suing Meta, TikTok, Snapchat, and YouTube. They claim the platforms caused years of escalating harms leading to their deaths. The lawsuit was filed Thursday in Delaware. The families are from Texas, North Carolina, Minnesota, and Tennessee. More news and analysis at townhall.com. Football analyst and former Dallas Cowboys quarterback Tony Romo has been suspended by CBS.
6: This following Romo's arrest on suspicion of operating while intoxicated. The 46-year-old Romo was pulled over July 23rd while traveling on Interstate 43 in Milwaukee. He was arrested after he performed poorly on standardized field sobriety tests, and the police report noted an open bottle of alcoholic beverage was found in Romo's vehicle.
0: New York officials have sued prediction market platform Kalshi for potentially billions of dollars, calling it an illegal, unlicensed gambling operation, as the state seeks to halt its operations and force the company to forfeit its profits. New York joins a growing number of states filing lawsuits against Kalshi and other companies in a dispute with President Trump's administration over who regulates the fast-growing prediction market. New York's lawsuit was filed yesterday in state Supreme Court. More on these stories at townhall.com.
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was the Roman poet Virgil, who said, "Easy is the descent to hell. All night long, all day, the doors of dark Hades stand open. But to retrace the path, to come out again to the sweet air of heaven, there is the task, there is the burden. If I cannot move heaven, I will raise hell." We'll talk about that later, but now it's time for Rick Tittle and Titillating Sports on Sports Byline USA. All right, thank you for that, and welcome to a TGIF edition of Titillating Sports with Rick Tittle. Once again, Titillating Sports with Rick Tittle. What's going on, y'all? What you got? All right, why don't we do a show? A three-hour show. Got a couple of people in studio today, so we're going to start things off, though, with a very beautiful and talented actress named Sarah Bulger, who is from Ireland. We'll start off with Sarah. Our friend Joyful Raven. Is that your Christian name? She has a new show at The Marsh. She'll be here at 9:25. Filmmaker Johnny Max at 9:40. So all entertainment peeps. Another filmmaker slash rapper will be with us at 10:12 in studio. It's Burner. Carmine Marino at 10:40 from Pro Wagering will talk ponies. And then Steve-O in studio at 11:12. He's at Cobbs here in San Francisco. So if you count the horse racing in 10:25, probably 11:40, we will get some sports talk in. We'll try and find a way. What kind of show is this, man? We cover the gamut. The gamut. That's right. You heard me. 1-800-878-PLAY is the number to call. 1-800-878-PLAY. 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We've already got the YouTube and the Twitch.tv cameras rolling on a two-shot

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1: All right, welcome back to Sports Byline USA, coast to coast, border to border, and around the world on the American Forces Radio Network. Rick Tittle with you, and we are quite happy now to be joined by the lovely and talented actress Sarah Bolger. She is in The Westies, which is airing now on MGM+. And, of course, that's going back to those hardscrabble gangs of the Irish Americans. And Irish in the Hell's Kitchen area, the west side of Manhattan. Sarah, welcome to the show. What do you know about that time? Because I'm a West Coast guy, and I've been to Hell's Kitchen nowadays, and it's not that bad. So what do they tell you about those days in the 70s and the 80s when it was anything but lovely?
2: I think that was the learning curve, right? Learning the differences. I mean, I grew up in Ireland, so even that is just completely different. So a lot of research had to go in, but more importantly, just I think the authenticity really came from our creators and our sets and our costume, really like sort of catapulting me back into that time where it wasn't neon lights and it wasn't shoulder pads. It was truly like very, very grippy. New York was really changing. Hell's Kitchen was really changing. And, really capturing that time and place and the people that existed and how hard it was, that it was gritty, that it was tough, and that this gang are not a success story yet. They are not rolling in it. They are at the beginning stages, and that was really exciting for me. It really was.
1: I think a lot of us Americans, our minds are blown when we have a character in a series or a movie and they go on a chat show and then they have an Irish or an English or a Scottish accent. And we're like, what? I couldn't believe it because I didn't know who Damian Lewis was. And here's Captain Winters from Band of Brothers. And he's English.
2: Oh, yeah.
1: Why do you think in the British Isles and in Ireland, why do you think you're so... I mean, it has to be more than just growing up watching American TV because you sound more like us than we do.
2: I mean, I think that's a huge compliment because at the end of the day, all you want to do is be able to not have people watch and go, wait, where are they from? Like, you don't want to take anyone out of it. I'm doing a film in Australia where I'm an Irish person, right? Surrounded by people with an Australian accent in Melbourne, and then doing an Oklahoma accent from the 1930s. So if you can imagine, like, it just messes your brain a little bit.
1: Well, you know, growing up Catholic, all of our priests and nuns were, we said FBI, foreign-born Irish. And I always thought they either you know, Ireland, oh, the English, they ravaged Ireland, they took a pagan artifacts and they buried them. Or they would sound more like oil, like, oh, there's the broken clock is always right twice a day in Ireland. Like, can you tell which county? Thank you. Can you tell, like, which county people are from their accent and, like, in the Republic?
2: Kind of. Yeah, I think so. I think the Northern Islands have more of a specific, there's specificity, but sometimes no. And what I tried to do, I mean, I guess you can, for example, like right now, even between California and Oklahoma and New York, like there's definitely distinct accents in there. Some words maybe are sort of uniforms, but not all. And so, yeah, definitely. I mean, Ireland's much smaller, right? We have, I think, just over 4 million people in the entire country. Mm-hmm. But I do think the scope of accent is pretty wide.
1: What is that connection like for the Irish like yourself from the Republic? Because we know that, Ireland is such a prevalent ethnicity or, you know, national background for so many Americans, and especially the Italians and the Irish coming, you know, through Ellis Island right around the turn of the century and through World War One and all that. So growing up, did you sort of feel a familial connection to the USA?
2: I think yes, actually. I think specifically having worked since the age of 5, sort of all over the States, I do actually feel like what makes me so proud about being an Irish woman is that no matter where I go in the U.S., I always find people talking to me about their lineage, even if they've never been to Ireland. They sort of hold a part of themselves as being Irish, second generation, third generation, maybe as far back as fourth generation. And I go, how wonderful to be from a place that people who have never even been there want to identify as. And then I think that's very special.
1: And wherever you go in the USA, there's a pub called Finnegan's too, right?
2: 100% on every other street corner. We are everywhere. We're everywhere.
1: So, you know, as you were saying, you have been acting since you can remember, your whole life. And a lot of times people fall prey to the child actor syndrome because you have maybe too much clout or gravitas or money too early. Sure. So what kept you on the straight and narrow? Was it just great family and guardianship?
2: I mean, first of all, the best family. My mom and dad are amazing. And I have a wonderful sister called Emma. But I think also just sort of not having a role that defined me at such a young age. I was so grateful to be part of wonderful things that had their own successes, but sort of more as a picture, as an entirety. So I feel like I wasn't ever, there was no pigeonhole, there was no, I can't see her now as anything else other than this one type of girl.
1: Right.
2: I think that really helped. And I think being able to, I mean, even if you brought up just being able to do accents, actually, I think helped you disappear into a role. So I get really excited when people start talking to me about a thing I'm in, and they don't know that I'm in it. Like, I find that very cool. I'm like, it's crazy that I have been on your screen for maybe, like, 80 hours from a TV show or whatnot, and they don't know it was me. I think that's very incredible.
1: Now, I know you don't expect, but I'd be remiss not to ask you about the Tudors, because just an amazing cast through the years, and, of course, we just lost Sam Neill, unfortunately, but... Do you like dressing up in those? I mean, it must be hard getting those corsets. I mean, someone might have to stand behind you to tighten it, whatever. But how fun is it to be in those period pieces like that?
2: Yeah, they really do. They do so much work in terms of really making you feel and stand and sit differently, mainly because you can't breathe, but also because I think it really helps sort of like create, gets rid of your like modern movement. Which yes, sounds completely restricting and bonkers to go to the office and then not be able to breathe properly. But I love it. I think it really changes something about the way you move, and I think that really registers on screen. And I think the Tudors was one of the more, you know, I played a character who's completely, you know, talked about in history in only one capacity, and be able to showcase Queen Mary from like a younger perspective was a real challenge, and like something gave me a lot of joy.
1: Last question for you. Your character in the Westies, Bridget Walsh, just give us a quick thumbnail on her, because she's very interesting.
2: She's such a dichotomy. She is sort of like both predator and prey at the same time. She is someone who you don't know whether you can trust, but ultimately she has a moral compass through excessive gray overshadowing. You want her to love, you want her to fall in love, you want her to be happy, but I don't think she believes in those things. So I think she's a very exciting character. I think her silence is very powerful, and I only pray that we get another season so I can walk in her shoes again.
1: We've been speaking with Sarah Bulger. Check out The Westies on MGM Plus now. And Sarah, I always wanted to say this. You're grand. Thank you.
2: You're grand. Sure. Thanks.
1: All right. Thank you so much. We will take a quick break, and we will come back on Sports Byline USA.

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4: 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For this is the very essence of what our servicemen and women gave their lives to protect, and by God, we shall not allow their sacrifice to be forgotten. It's time to show the world just how great American can be. And we will not wait for tomorrow to come. We will stand here

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You know I don't speak Spanish. 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

0: Rick Tittle beats his servants.
1: I don't have any. Thank you for that. And we're trying to find our guest. And when we find our guest, we will put them on the air. I'm pretty sure it's them. One person, but them. And then today, if you're watching on YouTube or Twitch.tv, you see Marty and my two-shot, as we like to say. I was in television for 10 years. A two-shot. And it's actually not a two-shot. A two-shot is when two people are on one lens. It's two cameras. But that's because the rapper and filmmaker, Gilbert Anthony Milam, he's known as Burner. He has a new movie called Splash City. And he will be in studio with me in about 40 minutes, 45 minutes. And then we'll also have Steve-O at 11:12. And Steve-O, I have a stapler. I want to see if he'll staple his butt cheeks together. But he'd say, been there, done that. You never know what he's going to get. He's done some of the craziest... some of the craziest stuff I've ever seen. The one thing about Steve-O, it always seemed that he would barf at poo smells. That's a perfect way to introduce our next guest. No, I'm sorry, but they have just called up. Rick Tittle with you, coast to coast. And we always love our friends over at The Marsh. There's one in San Francisco, and there's one in Berkeley as well. And they have a festival coming up by women and non-binary performers, August 12th through the 30th, and there are going to be 18 total new works. And our guest with us, the director, writer, performer, our friend Joyful Raven is back with us, because Joyful Raven will be contributing to 5 of these 18 new works. Joyful, welcome back. Can I call you Joy? Are we that cool?
2: Well, it seems weird for a person with a name like Joyful to be a stickler, but I don't go by Joy.
1: Joyful. All right. So let's just back up a second. When did you decide that was going to be your name? Because that's a pretty cool name. I think you probably put a lot of thought into it.
2: Well, Rick, here's the truth. It is Rick, right?
1: It is. You can call me Richard if you want to get like really formal.
2: Well, Richard, yes. I did not give myself that name, which is what a lot of my show is actually about. That is my given name. Mm-hmm. I had true blue, old school hippie parents who named me Joyful Raven. So I'm always like, yeah, no, people, I did not give myself that name. But I do try to live up to it.
1: Well, I was born in the East Bay in the 60s, and I grew up in the Berkeley area, and I grew up with a lot of people with hippie parents. And so I'll just say you got a good one. Because there were some bizarre ones.
2: Oh yeah, with all due respect to some of the friends I grew up with, some good zingers, and I agree, I scored in that department.
1: And I'll say a name like that, or Felicity, or Jesus, that's a lot to live up mm-hmm. to. So Joyful, when in a relationship, if you're mad, does somebody ever say, "Hey, I thought you're supposed to be Joyful"?
2: No, but. But my nickname when I was a child was Woeful, because I cried a lot.
1: Oh, my God.
2: So I do have an alter ego, Woeful.
1: Is that one of the... I know you have tactical frivolity. I love the word frivolity, and then tactical, putting those together, that's a great name for a performance. What is tactical frivolity all about?
2: Yeah, I do introduce you to Woeful in the show. Tactical frivolity is like, do you remember in Portland a couple years ago when all the frogs and the clowns were protesting?
1: Frogs were protesting?
2: Do you remember when the blow-up doll frog protest was like going across the nation? It kind of started and people were going to detention centers and protesting, but they were protesting in frog outfits.
1: I was playing Call of Duty. I'm so dumb. I missed it. Tell us more.
2: Well, it was this phenomenon, and it's called tactical frivolity, I realized, because I got obsessed, and it's like how you protest with ridiculosity, and like how clowns are, in the face of authoritarianism, you get as goofy and silly as possible, because it like disarms like, it disarms violence.
1: Gotcha.
2: So, it's a little bit of a heady title. To be honest, I'm going to rename the title at some point because it's a little heady, but right now this is a working title, and it's really about how I grew up in the radical theater, and I like to say I was forced into animal print unitards and political opinions before I was a consenting adult. Because my parents were in the mime troupe back in the day, mm-hmm. and then made their own theater, and then it's sort of like how I tried to run away from that circus and figure out my own life. And what that, you know, how we, yeah, that sort of.
1: Well,
2: okay, I'm going to have a bad run on sentence here. Okay, take it away, you.
1: If it helps you at all, there's a picture of me in 1970, and I'm wearing striped pants. I have like this Davy Jones haircut, a turtleneck, and then I have a skull necklace. Now, I'm 5 years old.
2: Oh, yeah.
1: I didn't pick any of that stuff out. What's happening? Come on.
2: Exactly. So you know. Oh my God.
1: So I love this line in this show description. Because I've never seen the progression from A to B. Like, this is like A to W. You found yourself in the yoga to fascism pipeline. What is that?
2: Yes, and I have to thank my friend, Bill Crawford, for that term. That's a funny term for the sort of the Maha journey, where people went from, like, RFK to Trump supporting.
1: Mm-hmm.
2: No shade. Okay, so here's my thing. In my shows, I am always trying to ask questions as opposed to tell people what to do. I'm trying to show you what happened to me, not tell you what you should do for you. And I'm trying to use my story as a way to articulate something that's happening right now culturally in the zeitgeist.
1: Well, and if something goes wrong, you can blame Tylenol too, right?
2: Oh, absolutely. Or my hippie parents, you know? but yeah, it's like, you know, it's like the people who sort of rode the RFK ship mm-hmm. to, you know, to Trump. And so it's like, I didn't realize that I was on that. So it's kind of like the story about how I left one ideology and didn't realize I was in another until maybe it was too late. Just joking. We'll have to come and find out what really happens in the show.
1: Well, now tell us a little bit about, because I just, sorry to cut you off, we just have a couple of minutes. You also, as I mentioned, you've got 4 other shows. Are you performing? Are you directing? Are you writing? How are you helping out the other ones?
2: Yeah, I'm directing, and I'm so exciting. So I call myself a story midwife because I help people, kind of like a fancy or a funny term for like helping people write their scripts and then directing them. So I help people book their solo shows. And so I have 4 other artists. Everybody applied to this festival that I was working with, not everybody, and they all got in. And so now I'm going to have the busiest August ever, which is very exciting. So I have a show that I help midwife and I'm directing called Assigned at Birth. By an incredible non-binary artist, Dev Cuny, and it's about their journey from being raised in what they call like bacon frying level Christianity, the kind of Christians that fry like bacon when they, I'm butchering her thing, but their thing, and then their journey through gender. They call it somewhere between a revival and a karaoke sing-along. So that show is going to be incredible. And then I have another artist that I've been working with for a handful of years who's fabulous, named Robin de Guzman. And her show is called Enough Free. And she is a Panay Filipino-American woman, and she's hilarious and deep. And her show is about her journey through being a first-generation Filipino-American. And she sort of takes us through time, talks to her ancestors, asks a lot of really important questions, and makes us laugh and inspires us about, you know, how we reckon with our past. Okay, I'm going to take a deep breath. You ready for me to tell you about the other two?
1: I have 1 minute, so get them in.
2: Okay, then we got Holly Shaw's Roar, which I directed and just was at the Hollywood Fringe and won a bunch of awards. And it's a ghost story / ritual / stand-up comedy show which is epic, and that show's going to be fantastic. And then the fourth show I'm working on is called I'm a Businessman Man by Abby Glover, which is a dark clown comedy about her journey through the corporate world. So we are going to be busy. And then there's so many other incredible shows at the In Front of Your Eyes Festival. I'm so grateful to Stephanie Weissman at the Marsh for setting this up and making a stage for all these brand new works to get eyes and to get excited and to be seen.
1: All right, August 12th through the 30th, go to themarsh.org. We've been speaking with Joyful Raven, who was once the sexual tomboy and is now the story midwife. I guess we all mature, right? Hey, Joyful, it's always joyful having you on. Thanks a lot, and have fun at the fest.
2: Oh, my God. Thank you so much for having me. You're a blast.
1: All right. Good stuff. No, you are. No, you. No, you. All right. We will take a quick break. We'll come on back with filmmaker Johnny Max.
3: Yeah. Yeah.
4: Teacher.
5: What's that on that beat? Hope.
6: I'm different. Yeah, I'm different. I'm different, yeah, I'm different. I'm different, yeah, I'm different.

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5: What would you say you do here?
6: Well, look, I already told you. I deal with the customers so the engineers don't have to. I have people skills. I am good at dealing with people. Can't you understand it? What the hell is wrong with you people?

0: Rick Tittle will fight anyone listening to this.
1: Thank you for that. And welcome back to the show. Rick Tittle with you coast to coast and around the world on the American Forces Radio Network. It's our pleasure to welcome to the show filmmaker Jeremy Max, who will be having his short film entitled Bleeder premiering at the Holly Shorts Film Festival. And it's a big deal to get into this fest. There are so many submissions, and they only take the best of the best. Jeremy, welcome to the show. Rick Tittle with you. And I guess, in effect, let's just start with that. What is that process like when you make a film and then you think it's good, but then other people tell you, hey, this is good?
2: Yeah, it's a highly subjective process. Ultimately, you know, your hope is when you can get through to a specific screener that it sort of resonates with them solely, and then they kind of kick it up to the powers that be. So, you know, there's sort of like a circuitous way of getting a film into a festival like this. Every programming is different. Every festival is different, and hopefully your film aligns with their agenda.
1: Very good. Now, it's funny, the first thing I thought of was something about Mary. We got a bleeder, but this is about a boxer, a guy by the name of John Duddy, the protagonist. Tell us more about the character, please.
2: Yeah, so the character is the titular character, Bleeder, and he's played by former professional boxer John Duddy, who was known throughout the boxing ring for a little while. His last fight was against Julio Cesar Chavez, so he was pretty acclaimed in his own right.
1: Mm-hmm.
2: Essentially, that sort of fictional backstory for the main character in the film. The film Bleeder is about a man who basically gets hired through an illicit underground service to get beaten up by other people.
1: When you get a athlete, it's because it's such a different discipline, as you know, to be a great actor and to be a great athlete, and there's only a handful of them. When did you realize, did you discover John could do this, or did you already know, like, this guy has some chops?
2: It's really funny. So when I started scripting this back last summer, I had always kind of thought that I needed somebody who had sort of the physicality that came with the role. Obviously, the character's getting thrown around the dirt, he's getting beaten up. So I needed somebody who could sort of like be a physically imposing force. Obviously, it's a very emotionally potent film, so I needed somebody who can really get there in terms of their performance and their depth. My DP, David Foy, who did a tremendous job shooting this film, he had worked with John on a former film, and I was talking to him about the project, and he said, I have the perfect guy for you. So he put John in touch with me, and we had a great call. And it was just, obviously, sparks were flying from the get-go. It was clear that we were just aligned purely on both the emotional arc of the character, and then, obviously, just scene to scene, we felt like it was a really great match. Dave had sent me his former film that John was actually in, and it was clear that he just had the depth of a performer. He was funny. He was personable. He was brooding. And also quite unassuming. So I think those were all characteristics that I really wanted to employ with the character of Bleeder in my film.
1: You know, it's interesting because boxing movies, like any genre, you can fall into tropes. And, you know, the greatest boxing movie of all time, Raging Bull, was done by a guy who went to NY Film School himself and in Scorsese. So how do you, we're all products of our mentors and our influences. So, you know, nothing is ever going to be completely original. But how did you try to stay away from some of the tropes and then also to say, no, let's lean into this because that's good stuff?
2: It's a really good question. As an aside, it's really funny. John Duddy actually has met with Jake LaMotta before,
1: mm-hmm.
2: So they have a relationship, obviously lead character in Raging Bull.
1: Mm-hmm.
2: With my work, I really try to be as singular as possible. I don't want to be derivative. I don't want to do what sort of has been done before. I think that's always my like yearning for a project. But for me, there was some pretty unique influences that shaped this film for sure. The film The Wrestler, I don't know if you've seen that, Darren Aronofsky, he shot that film 16mm, and it's about an aging, washed up, jaded former professional wrestler who is trying to stay on that path, but has a heart attack and his life changes. So that was sort of kind of an early genesis of an idea for what I wanted to do with Bleeder, which really explores a very broken broken, sad man who is on a path to redemption.
1: Just as an aside, you know, I know people who've gone to broadcasting schools, and the best one is, I guess, Cronkite or Arizona State, because from day one they put a mic in your hand and they say go, and it's sink or swim. And when I've talked to people who went to Tisch at NYU, like they said, first day they give you a camera, go on Washington Square Park and make a film, go. And it's like, let's see who can hack it. I mean, did you, is that true? And did you kind of like that sort of hands-on style?
2: That's really funny. I would say yes and no. I think for me, when I got to NYU, I mean, there was definitely, like, Sight and Sound is the first big film class you take. And I think you have to make 5 films throughout that semester. Mm. And so, like, in that regard, like, yes, they are giving you a camera and they are pushing you out there. But, you know, it's not like you're taking all this time to really prep and make one really good product. It's really more so testing how quickly can you have turnaround with the project and push them out. But, you know, like, I don't think it's as much as, like, you show up day one, they give you a camera. Like, there was kind of, like, a lead-up to that. But yeah, it's not as glamorous as it maybe sounds.
1: I just think it's interesting, like, you might be 18-year-old, and on the one hand, you can make these films, and you say, oh, my gosh, I hardly put any prep, and I'm the next Spielberg. And then conversely, you say, wow, I literally can only make garbage. Like, is it, you don't want to get too high or too low, right?
2: Yeah, I mean, you know, you definitely want to stay in the pocket to, have a sports analogy. We're on a sports radio show. So I think ultimately you want to make what you can make that feels like you. I think cinematic voice sort of trumps all. If the project feels true and it feels uniquely to your perspective, then it's going to play. Ultimately, if you don't really have a lot to say, I think then it just, that's kind of where a project falls off the rails, in my opinion.
1: So as you started off this film, were you thinking feature, or was it always going to be a short in your mind?
2: It was always going to be short. I kind of felt like this was a really hard idea to kind of have a feature wrapped around. But funnily enough, I'm now taking the short and adapting it into a full-length feature. So we're pretty late stage into development as we speak. But I really wanted to tell a vignetted story where you kind of got these, like, different flavors. So, you know, you can see a man who gets beaten up, and that's, like, cool, and it's sort of deceptively like a John Wick film where you think, here's this guy who's like rough and tumble, who's gonna like take down the town. But then conversely, on the other side, you have a very soulful, dramatic film between him and his wife, where there's clearly a deteriorating relationship, and all of the emotional things that he's repressing are sort of coming to the surface that he's forced to face as the film goes on. So to me, it felt more like little vignettes. But now with the feature, we can kind of do a full expansion.
1: And the toll, too, for a sport like that, because we have a physical term, punch drunk, but it means that you've had
2: right.
1: So many concussions and TBI that you're, I mean, I know boxers, they slur their words, you know, they're not all there anymore. So what about this character and the beatings he's taking?
2: Yeah, I mean, there's definitely a cognitive dissonance. I think he feels the most alive when he's getting fought. Mm. And for the character, he's sort of self-punishing, self-flagellating because of something terrible he's done. So when he's in pain, he feels the most alive. Along the way, he sort of learned this lie that because of this terrible tragedy, I need to punish myself. Conversely, when he's at home, there's like death in the air. It's deathly silent. It's eerie. It's very like ghostly, and the remnants of their past can kind of feel effervescent in those scenes. But for him, I think he has learned this lie that like I need to be bathed in violence, and through baptism by fire, I can feel whole again. But unfortunately, that isn't what's going to make him feel whole.
1: Last question for you, and you know, a lot of times people, I had a friend that would always goad us when we were in high school to like beat on him, and then he would laugh. It's like, so you really don't feel joy unless you're getting punched. And it's just this weird thing about, you know, it's like comedians will say, oh, you can't be funny unless you had a terrible upbringing. And other comedians say, well, that's a load of crap. You can still be funny without it. But what about him coming to rights through that those human connections and then feeling that the suffering is how he feels alive and then simultaneously like his penance?
2: Yeah, I mean, that's the beautiful dichotomy of it all, especially with his relationship with three different clients that you'll see throughout the film. For him, it's pushing him closer to the edge. So the first client we meet, and I'll be a little coy about what happens in the film, not trying to reveal too much plotting, but the first client he meets is somebody who's a little unsure, unassuming, kind of young, kind of nascent, doesn't really understand like what this is. And you kind of understand that the leader, our main character, has been doing this for a while, but he's sort of at that edge. So after this first experience, he's kind of being pushed more toward, you know, that absolution that the film ultimately has at the end. Second client, it's even more so. Third client, even more so. But you kind of get these, like, different flavors, different personalities. And I'm not going to speak to the second or third clients, but you understand why those people get a kick out of doing what they're doing, no pun intended.
1: All right. Great stuff from Jeremy Max, filmmaker, written and directed this new powerful psychological drama, and it is entitled Bleeder. You can see it at Holly Shorts, and we'll look for it at other ways after that as well. Jeremy, congratulations on the film, and thanks for coming by.
2: Thank you. Thank you for taking the time.
1: All right. Good stuff. I'm Rick Tittle. We will come on back. We have a little time for some open lines at 1-800-878-PLAY.

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4: I'm not insightful enough to be a movie critic. Maybe I could be a food critic. These muffins taste bad. Or an art critic. That painting is bad.

0: so disgusted by Rick Tittle that I find him very intoxicating.
1: All right, thanks for that. And coming up, Burner is going to be in studio. He's going to burn, Burma! 10:40, Carmine Marino will join us at 11:12. Steve-O in studio. And he's going to staple his nards, y'all. I think I can say nards. All right. I hope so. So, Harrison Bader was not a super popular choice for as a free agent to come to the Giants because he had had a rep of, you know, kind of being a little bit of a brash guy. But they thought maybe that's what the Giants need. And plus, he had gotten a gold glove, and he's a little guy, but he's had some good years as a hitter. And so they gave him $10 million, gave him a two-year deal, $20 million. And he was hurt, and then he got hurt again. He only played 30 games, and the Giants had played over 100 games. And he had plantar fasciitis. Well, now he's injured his foot again, and he just flew, like, to the Midwest to have it looked at. Because there's no doctors in the Bay Area. None at all. But apparently he was in the marina, and it was last call Saturday night. So technically, Sunday morning, 2 a.m., he was at Greenwich and Fillmore, so I guess technically Cal Hollow, and he got on an electric scooter, and he smashed into a fire truck, which then drove over the injured foot. And now this is coming from a lot of reputable people. There are two other athletes, and I don't mean to name them, but one of them was a quarterback, and he had back spasms, and my friend said, I saw him start a fight, same thing, marina, last call, and a guy slammed him, full body slam, on the sidewalk. That was his back spasms. And then another baseball player, big league player, he was on the DL as well, with knee discomfort or something, and my friend said that they were walking back drunk, and they walked by a bar, and there was a bouncer, and the drunk baseball player said, ooh, you're a bouncer, you're in the UFC, oh, you're so tough, and the guy's like, walk away, walk away, and the baseball player kept goading him, poking at him, and then the bouncer just picked him up and slammed him. That was the elbow discomfort. Boys will be boys. It's just that it's not a good look for Harrison Bader. All right, I'm Rick Tittle. Let's take a...
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0: At his Friday cabinet meeting in Camp David, President Trump discussed the Iran war and the massive cyber attack in Minnesota.
1: At his cabinet meeting at Camp David, after previously insisting Iran has been completely defeated militarily, the president acknowledged he expects military action will continue for some time. The president says negotiations with Iran have been frustrating.
2: And then they'll go out, and I'll say they discussed nuclear. And they'll go out and they'll say, we never discussed nuclear. And I said, why did they say that? All they do is make me angry.
1: But President Trump was also asked about cyber attacks on Minnesota water systems and possible links to Iranian hackers.
2: You know who's behind it? Minnesota.
1: State officials in Minnesota have not identified who was behind the cyber attacks. Ed Donahue, Washington.
0: Firefighters battle the last hotspots of a monster wildfire in France's southwest.
3: Firefighters in southwestern France were working to control the last hotspots of a massive wildfire on Friday. The blaze has burned an area four times the size of Paris. That's about 162 square miles, and it initially forced 224,000 people to flee their homes. The huge wildfire, which burnt pine forest and touristic resort areas in Bordeaux's Gironde region on the Atlantic coast, hasn't spread for several days. Government officials said lower temperatures and higher humidity overnight were helping ease pressures on beleaguered fire squads. I'm Karen Chamas.
0: The pilot of an F-335B stealth fighter is expected to live after ejecting from the jet just before it crashed in California. The jet went down yesterday in a field near the Miramar Air Base in San Diego. A crisis at the border in Quetta, a Spanish territory in North Africa, has led to unsubstantiated claims about migration policies. News and analysis at townhall.com.
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0: There's more fallout from FIFA's private equity plan.
7: Senior FIFA advisor Carlos Cordero is resigning as an advisor to FIFA president Gianni Infantino. He says it's in protest of FIFA and Infantino's plan for private investors to buy stakes in the World Cup. Cordero represented FIFA on the White House task force for the World Cup. He says, I cannot stand by while FIFA considers selling a stake in the World Cup. Cordero, a former Goldman Sachs banker and the former U.S. Soccer Federation president, says, let me be clear, I had no involvement in this proposal, and I oppose it unequivocally. I'm Donna Water.
0: Tony Romo has been placed on leave from his role as the lead analyst on CBS NFL coverage following his arrest last week on suspicion of operating a vehicle while under the influence. CBS Sports announced Friday that the former Dallas Cowboys quarterback was on leave until further notice. Breaking news and analysis at townhall.com. Some new rules for Mexican train crews operating in the U.S.
8: The Trump administration wants to make sure the Mexican train crews who haul freight over the border can understand key safety information in English, and that the common practice of using foreign crews to cross into America does not threaten U.S. jobs. The change would also strengthen the standards for certifying that crews can safely operate.

0: operate a train. The Union Pacific and CPKC railroads would be directly impacted by the new restrictions. Two major rail unions praised the proposed rule that was announced on Friday. Bob Agnew reporting.
1: The Justice Department has moved to dismiss a criminal case charging a former Olympian with deliberately damaging the Lincoln Memorial reflecting pool. Government lawyers said in a 20-page court filing yesterday that information provided since the indictment of David Hearn shows that the damage was a result of flawed installation by the contractor. More on these stories at townhall.com. I'm Ron Taylor.
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4: 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Great to be back with you. Obviously, one of those big upcoming periods in a baseball season, the trade deadline. It'll be done by the next show, so obviously Nolan and I will be talking about that. More opinions on it than really a lot. I mean, I think all of you's out there, if you're true baseball fans, and we know you are because you're dirtbags, you pretty much know the same information we do, but certainly try to dive a little deeper into some of the realities of some of the teams, some of the players that we feel have to be moved and probably will be moved. It's just, what does that package look like for them? And obviously this past weekend, one of the fun highlights of a baseball season, and that was the Baseball Hall of Fame inductions and stuff. So we'll be talking about that in the first segment, and looking forward to it. I've been able to watch a few of the speeches given by the players inducted, and just it's always enjoyable for me. So we'll be talking about that on our own personal notes, both Nolan and myself as well. So, but obviously trade deadline coming up, and that'll be the biggest component. So before we get going, can't thank you enough for being a part of the nation, being a part of the show. Keep spreading the message, as we always say. Continue to be a dirtbag on the field, off the field, getting up, getting after it, getting dirty every single day. That's what it's about. Love this game with everything you have in it, whether you're a player, a parent, a coach, fan. That's don't let anybody steal it from you. You've heard us say it before several times, and we mean it. Don't let anybody steal your fun, your love of this game away. I always talk about that with my players over here in Germany, and just to remind them that it's their journey, and our job as outsiders or coach in my position is to help make it a fun journey, a growth journey, both as a player but as a human being, most and foremost. So that's the reality of it. So, and also big shout out to all our servicemen and women around the world. Thank you for doing what you do each and every day, so Noel, myself, and the rest of the nation can do what we love to do. And again, that's baseball, obviously. So we're excited about tonight's show. We hope you've had a dirty week if you've been out there playing or coaching or doing whatever you've been doing, or just watching as a fan. So settle in. Get your favorite drink, however you like to listen to us, wherever you like to listen to us, because Nolan and I are going to be right back here after the break to get up, get after it, and get dirty.
5: 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Tees that make them walk a little slower, for effect. Sneakers that say, I'm so...

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5: Welcome back, Dirtbags. Nolan, I'm going to let you roll, brother.
6: Yeah, so obviously Hall of Fame stuff. Jeff Kent, Andrew Jones, Carlos Beltran. They were all the basically current era players that were inducted into the Hall of Fame. No real complaints across the board there. Obviously, Andrew Jones had a fantastic run, mainly with the Atlanta Braves early on in his career until he hit about 30, and then body basically started breaking down on him. Widely regarded as one of the greatest defensive center fielders of all time. Basically summarized the speech was pretty much thanking his father. Carlos Beltran, didn't see too much highlights on that. Still very gray area on Carlos Beltran getting into the Hall of Fame. I don't know how the MLB allowed that one to slide when you keep Barry Bonds and the steroid boys out, but that's a side story. Obviously, the last one, Jeff Kent, best offensive second baseman of all time. Can't really leave him out of the Hall of Fame on that one. Just surprised it took him and Andrew Jones as long as it did for them to both get in. Yeah, that's pretty much the gist of the Hall of Fame stuff that I have to talk about.
5: Yeah, you made a couple of points. First one I want to follow up with, the Jeff Kent one. I thought it was very good. Big shout-out to the San Francisco Giants and stuff like that. And a lot of humility into it. And, I mean, every speech we ever see with the Hall of Fame really is true humility, humbleness, appreciation, right? And his happened to be for the San Francisco Giants. Now, obviously, he played for a half a dozen teams, I think, by the time he was done his career. And all good teams, all good periods of his career, but obviously the Giants were the big part for him, and he just did a really good job right from the president all the way down, Sabian, and then right into his appreciation of basically saying, not basically, did say, you know, right time at the right place to get with the Giants, and right time in the right place to get with Dusty Baker. And then he spoke about himself being a guy half empty, half full guy, right? And you know, what gravitated him to baseball and just the way he went about his business to the upper management, to slide the right guys around Barry Bonds, and he did a big shout out to Barry Bonds and stuff like that. But he said with Dusty Baker helping him personally, and I've heard this before, and I try to emulate this as coach because it wasn't just Dusty Baker I've heard this about, but it's other people, and it was just basically simplifying the game, always simplifying the game. And he said, as players, we always try to complicate it. We don't mean to, but it gets away on us, and we complicate it, and Dusty just had a special way of simplifying the game and making it

0: taking me to the next level and taking our team to the next level and stuff like that. So how appreciative he was of that. And it just validated for myself personally as a coach now, or a trainer, and obviously doing this show too with all of you people, Mo and myself together, is reminding you people that, that don't complicate it, whether you're working on catching, working on pitching, working on hitting, defense, whatever it is, base running. Keep it simple, because that's where it's going to be productive for you and successful for you in the long term, and hold your... Get rid of peaks and valleys and the highs and lows of your season and your career, and make it more consistent throughout. So it was very well done. Point two you brought up, Nolan, you talked about the steroid era, and I want to talk about that for the rest of the segment if we can, and I want to get your opinion on this. And I don't know if you heard it or not, but I watched yesterday, Joey Votto was on a couple of shows, and I always like trying to get Joey whenever I can, because he's quite the intricate guy, and he's a deeper thinker than you, than probably most people out there, unless you're a Reds fan, really, really know about him. But he was asked that question and on MLB Network and stuff, and it was on the steroids and stuff like that, and Hall of Fame in general and that, but of course got to the steroid era. And he had a really good spin on it, and I'm going to bring it up, and I'm going to let you speak, Nolan. His insight was, I'm not here to decide who belongs in the Hall of Fame, who doesn't belong in the Hall of Fame. But it was basically the old adage of don't paint everybody with the same brush because one person did it. There's so much that is still speculation. We know it was done. We know it was allowed by baseball, not just the players doing it, but allowed by baseball to grow the game, which it did, and it all leads to what you've always said, Nolan. You believe that they should be in, but his was very neutral in the fact that those guys, your Barry Bonds, your Roger Clemens, how do you hold them out saying that you know it, but without 100% positive proof or any positive proof that's been officially shown, other than speculation still, versus the ones that do get in? So it's basically, if you're going to let one in, you got to let them all in, right?
1: Yeah, and I think there's a very strong argument that Manny Ramirez should be in the Hall of Fame. I think there's a very strong argument that Alex Rodriguez should be in the Hall of Fame. Whether you like these guys or not, I don't care what you say at the end of the day, man. Stats are stats, yes. You look at these guys. You look at your Max Keplers, like the three guys that got suspended for PEDs this year. Max Kepler, I think, in my opinion, was probably the biggest one. What was it? Josh Rojas and
0: Jurickson Profar.
1: Yeah, Jurickson Profar again and stuff like that. And I'm looking at these guys. I'm like, none of these guys are hitting 70 home runs. These guys are basically fringe major league players. They take some steroids. They get their extra $10 million. For one extra season, and next year they're probably all out of baseball.
0: Well, Max Kepler's was very important that you bring him up, Nolan, because he was right on the service time of 10 years. So that not only for this year, it was to be an MLB pension.
1: Yeah. Yeah, he gets his 10-year service card and everything like that. So to me, I'm like, these guys aren't Hall of Famers. They took the steroids. They still get to reap the rewards. Like, last time I checked, they're not banning you from MLB parks and everything like that. But end of the day, I'm like, these guys, regardless of if they took steroids or not, and obviously most of them, I think it's safe to say, did, even if they're not going to admit it, like your Sammy Sosa's and stuff like that, you still got to hit a baseball. Like, it's not like the sport has changed. You still got to put bat on ball. You still got to produce the numbers. Whether you take the steroids or not, these boys all took steroids. I'm just saying, like you're.
0: So let me ask you,
1: guys of that caliber, yeah.
0: So exactly right. So we get fixated on the steroids, but then the other part of it, the reality of it, is why are you not letting them in? Because they cheated the sport. Well, you just let Carlos Beltran in, and he cheated the sport.
1: Yeah. That's it.
0: Simple.
1: Pete Rose won't ever get into the Hall of Fame while he's alive. Obviously, yeah. He's R.I.P. But, I mean, same thing. posthumously. He's going to get into the Hall of Fame. I'm like, that's criminal on its own. Carlos Beltran gets in, and he was supposedly the whole perpetrator behind the whole plan. I'm like, you're telling me a guy that gets into the Hall of Fame because he literally cheated the game and no repercussions, like, whatever to his name. You let him off the hook. The only repercussion I guess he had was when the Mets fired him. Hired him as manager. Exactly, and that was it. That was the only slap on the wrist. Still gets to go in the Hall of Fame. I'm like, you're telling me Barry Bonds wasn't a significantly better player? Like, Barry Bonds, to me, is arguably the greatest player of all time. Like, and I'm confidently saying that. He is bar none the greatest player that I have ever seen play baseball. Now, granted, I didn't get to see Ken Griffey Jr. prior to the injuries. I didn't get to see some of these guys from back in the day, but in my era, bar none. Barry Bonds, and it's not even close. So, that to me, if you let one in, you've already opened the door. Big Poppy got in a few years ago. He was on that same list. Like, there's guys that they've said, even Mike Piazza back in the day, they said he was on the sauce. I'm like, so what is it? It's the fact that the media didn't get along with these guys? I'm like, you guys either got to change the voting or something's got to happen, because Carlos Beltran clear as day cheated. And he's in the hall.
0: And that was why I loved when I saw Bono talking about it. I was like, I can listen to this, and I'm so glad that I did. If he didn't, try to pull it up, Dirt Banks, because it's a great listen. He didn't throw anybody under the bus. He just really got you thinking right or wrong about it. So, again, that's just our thoughts and opinions on the Hall of Fame. We're going to be right back here after the break, and obviously we're going to get after the trades.
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0: Welcome back, Good Bags. Nolan, trade season is upon us. You're a catcher. Ketchup seems to be the hottest thing, supposedly, on the market this year. I assume relief pitching like always, but right now it's catching, catching, catching.
1: Yeah.
0: Who's moving? Who's not moving? Who should be moving? What team should be looking at potentially moving?
1: Well, Shea Langeliers ain't moving.
0: Yes.
1: Sucks. That one sucked. I got to be honest, man. Yeah. I like watching that kid catch. Yeah, that one sucked for the Athletics. Torn meniscus, done for the year, more than likely. So that one obviously was a stinger. Realistically, though, talking about catchers that are going to be moving, Ryan Jeffers. We'll jump off with him. Obviously, the speculation is still the New York Yankees. They seem to be the frontliners. Obviously, there's quite a few teams in the mix for a catcher. Sounds like, obviously, the Rays, the Rangers, the Yankees. They're going to be probably the three biggest teams looking for catchers. Obviously, there's only X amount of good catchers out there. So what you're looking for, I'm not 100% sure. Obviously, a combination of both offense and defense. So that limits your Ivan Herrera of the Cardinals. Obviously, good enough hitter. He's been basically a full-time DH this season. When he does catch, I can't stand him as a catcher, personally speaking. But that's partially because he can't throw runners out. Pedro Páez, obviously, he'd be the other one off the Cardinals. That's another name to watch, but he primarily fits in as a backup role. He won't be doing anything. Gabby Moreno sounds like he might be working on an extension with the Arizona Diamondbacks as we speak. That was news that I saw break in today, so that was good news for him. Obviously, he would have been a name to watch. But, yeah, I mean, you're looking at it. Obviously, Philadelphia Phillies, they're not going to be in the market for a catcher, even though I think personally they should be. Obviously, they paid JT Realmuto a little bit too much money for what he's actually worth at this stage of his career. But he's still doing a great job in terms of catching. I just think that they could have used a little bit of offensive help in that regards. One guy to watch, though, I mean, obviously, we kind of talked about it beforehand. The Blue Jays conundrum, Alejandro Kirk. Obviously regarded as one of the better defensive catchers in baseball, one of the better pitch framers. Sounds like by 2028, realistically, once all this CBA talk is over with and done with, we're going to be going into purely basically the ABS system for home plate, I'd imagine. I don't mind the way that they have it now, but I'm still going to imagine that they get rid of pitch framing altogether. So he's a name to watch, though, for sure. Obviously, coming off of two very consecutively good years, both on the offensive and defensive side, throws guys out well. So he'd be one of the top names on the market. Obviously, an Adley Rutschman, he's still being tossed around out there. That's a guy that obviously you're looking for. Like I said, though, there's only really six teams that are in a playoff position that are in the need for a catcher. So, I mean, it's going to be interesting to see kind of where some of these guys end up.
0: You think of Francisco Alvarez, the Mets. What do you think with them? I've heard him kicked around too.
1: Yeah,
0: again, there's not that many teams.
1: No, like it. If I'm the Mets, it realistically depends on what the return is that I'd be getting. Okay. Obviously, to start out the year, he had the injury for, 4 weeks or something like that. Came back pretty fast. Got to imagine he's still somewhat banged up, so I don't know how medical looks. Obviously, he's cleared to play, so that's good. But besides that, I mean, like, you're looking at it. That guy, he is, when healthy, one of the better offensive catchers in the league. I'm not saying one of the best by any stretch of the imagination, but he's definitely a top 15 offensive catcher in the league. And he does a good job with the pitch frame and does a good job with the call. And obviously, the Mets are going to be selling. So, I mean, he's a name that, yeah, should be getting thrown around quite a bit because I think he's still got another year of control, if I'm not mistaken, past this season. So he'd be a guy that, yeah, you might have to give up a top 10 and a top 15 just to get him off of the Mets.
0: Okay. All right. Let's go over to the Padres. Mason Miller's been on the radar for a month and a half now, just like Skubal. Not quite as long as Skubal, but he's been there, it seems like, as long as Skubal. What do you really think? Because, again, you balance that short-term return with long-term. The Padres are 11.5 back of the Dodgers right now. Obviously, kind of the writing's on the wall. Yes, you could get a plethora for a Mason Miller. But on the other side, do they have the people to replace him in 2027, 2028? You can go out and get them. I get that. But do you really think he's going to move or not, or do they just have to be blown away?
1: Personally speaking, with a reliever, I don't know why you wouldn't move him. Like, it's the same as the Blue Jays with Louis Varland.
0: Okay.
1: Like, you're not... I don't think either of those teams at this point in the season, like, I don't think it's a shocker to sit there and say, hey, these teams aren't World Series caliber teams. When you have an elite-level reliever, and this has been going on, obviously, since the Kansas City Royals blew up the whole MLB structure of pitchers actually throwing more than three innings to start a game. When the Kansas City Royals did it back in 2015 and 16 with Kelvin Herrera, Wade Davis, and I'm drawing a blank on who the third one was there.
0: So yeah, the third guy was down Escobar.
1: Yes, thank you. Yeah, obviously they had a three-headed monster out of the pen. They would just shut it down. Like Mason Miller, you trade him now, you get a haul. Louis Varland, you trade him now, you get a haul. Those are the two best closers in baseball, and it's not particularly close. When you're looking at their statistics and everything like that this season, they are bar none the best two closers. So you deal those guys, you get a nice return back. And what does every team need? Because, like I said, every team is only willing to start guys three innings in today's day of baseball. You need good quality relievers. So why wouldn't you? Like, if I'm a team that has good prospects, I'm a team that has a need at the back end of the bullpen, and I know, okay, hey, I already have a closer in place, but I can get Louis Varland in as a seventh inning guy. I can get Mason Miller in as an eighth inning guy. Like, that's a no-brainer to me. Because all I need is my starting pitchers to go five. Then all of a sudden, I bridge the sixth inning to get back to those two guys. Puh, have fun in the playoffs. You're not touching them.
0: Yeah, no question. And Louis did show that in Toronto last year and stuff like that with how durable he was. And he just wanted the ball, right? And that's exactly what you want, those types of guys. So let's go ahead and go over to Mr. Scuba, okay? Obviously, every team's going to be in on him. Who realistically? I mean, I think the thinking is obviously the Dodgers, especially now with the Shohei Ohtani news. Yeah. The Rays and the Brewers because of their minor league depth. Plus, they got enough depth in their starting rotation to trade them for that. Not that that's ideal. You're trying to add to your starting rotation depth, but you got to give to get. Having said that, who walks away with him? I don't think the Yankees walk away with him. I don't think he's a guy that the Yankees need. The Cubbies, I think they're too banged up and hurt to be able to really pull off that trade for 3 months. Are we really, really that close? I think we're in the playoffs, but are we really that close? And I know anything can happen in October, and it is true. But
1: yeah, the Cubs, Milwaukee's.
0: Yeah, Milwaukee, the Rays, and the Dodgers. I just think
1: they're the three.
0: I don't know where he's going.
1: They're the three prominent teams, obviously speaking. I'd throw the Rangers in there as just an extra team, but even that seems like a stretch at this point in time. Realistically speaking, as much as I want him to go to either the Tampa Bay Rays or the Milwaukee Brewers, just for some disparity and make it competitive against the Dodgers, I still think it's going to be the Dodgers at the end of the day, especially with this Shohei Ohtani nonsense. Like, that's another pitcher that I don't know if he's really as banged up as they say that he is. Obviously, time will tell. But at the same time, like the Tampa Bay Rays and the Milwaukee Brewers, unfortunately, they just don't have $200 million to spend on a starting pitcher. If I'm the Dodgers, I can mortgage my 1, 2, and 3 prospects and then proceed to sign Tarik Skubal to a $200 million deal over 4 years. Like, as bad as that is to say,
0: I'm
1: competitive, that's realistically what the Dodgers can do. Where if I'm looking at it from the Tampa Bay Rays and the Milwaukee Brewers standpoint, it's, okay, you know what, he's going to be a free agent at the end of the year. Do we really think we can re-sign him? No, so what am I trading? Okay, probably my number 3, a number 7, and then maybe a number 12 prospect. Right? Like, that's kind of where I'm at with it. Is as much as I would love to see him go, and even before the Ohtani stuff today came out, like as much as I would love to see him be on either the Tampa Bay Rays or the Milwaukee Brewers, when I see that, okay, yeah, the Dodgers are starting to get more serious on Scuba because Shohei Ohtani is injured, well, that's basically writing on the wall right there. I can mortgage my future as the Dodgers knowing I got a blank check ready to go because in the offseason, everybody knew it was going to come. So that's where I'm at with it.
0: Yeah. And I know everybody's going, well, they got Glasnow and they got Snell and then they should be back for the playoffs and they probably will be or whatever and stuff like that for sure. But again, they're band-aids. they're Band-Aids. No disrespect. We've talked about it before and stuff like that. And I'll call Snell that now because of his comment from last year. Why wouldn't you go to the Dodgers? He basically said what he's doing right now, right? Why wouldn't you go to the Dodgers? They pay you, and you basically get to sit at home and watch the season and then come show up for October.
1: Hey, paid $2 million a start.
0: Yeah, like that just let me down on him, too. I have such a high regard for him, and not just because he signed with the Dodgers, just because he made that comment and stuff like that. It's like, he worked so hard at getting my respect and the Dirtbag's respect and all of baseball, in a sense, because of what you've done in your career and stuff like that. But to make that comment just let me down so much and stuff like that. So I'll be honest, I'm hoping he goes to the Rays. I'm hoping the Rays can pull it off. I know the Brewers want to pull it off. There's no doubt in my mind, but they also need that ongoing depth of players that they've seen and proven over the last little while, because Yelich is on the back end of the career and stuff like that. He's still a mainstay, I get that, but they're going to need to replace him at some point in time. And yes, it's nice to sit there and say you have a half a dozen top prospects out of the 100, and what, the Dodgers are up to like 9 now or something like that it is, all in the outfield. And the bottom line is, for me, boy, Detroit's got some work, and I hope they've been doing the work, and you know, obviously they have been. They've had a long time to consider this, over a year and stuff like that, all different scenarios. So I'm looking very forward to see what it looks like come Monday with them, because if he ends up being stuck with them, I'll be just blown away. I can't imagine it happening. So
1: yeah, that'd be stuck.
0: Yeah, for sure. So that's our thoughts on that. We're going to be right back here with the teams that need to trade, who can't fool around anymore, and that's what we'll be talking about.
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0: Welcome back, Dirtbags. Obviously, we're going to talk about who is usually the standings and stuff like that. Like we said before the break, it's going to be the teams that the fooling around is done. The fool around has to be done. If Nolan's the GM, if I'm the GM, I'm going to the owners and saying, look, at okay, we've given this a good run. I know we got 2 months. I know we're in this position, but this is time to sell. Obviously, there's four now, maybe five now that are absolutes that we know. But let's go ahead. What league do you want to start in, Nolan?
1: Yeah, we'll mix it up. We'll start out in the American League. So obviously, I'm just going to read off of the wild card standings for this week with trade deadlines coming up and whatnot. So starting out, American League leaders, you got the Tampa Bay Rays 62-44, Chicago White Sox 55-51, Texas Rangers 55-52. Wild card is as following: New York Yankees 61-46, Boston Red Sox 55-51, Cleveland Guardians 55-54. Minnesota Twins 54-54, Houston Astros 54-55, Seattle Mariners 53-55, Baltimore Orioles 52-56, Detroit Tigers 51-57, Toronto Blue Jays 49-59, Sacramento Athletics 45-62, Kansas City Royals 45-63, Los Angeles Angels 42-66. So pretty much you have basically Toronto is the fourth worst team in the American League. They're 5.5 back in the American League. Obviously, the three other teams below them, as well as the Toronto Blue Jays, will be selling. Let's get into the nitty-gritty. I'll start out from the bottom rolling up. Detroit Tigers, seller. Baltimore Orioles, seller. Seattle Mariners, sounds like they're willing to eat money on Luis Castillo. Sounds like Emerson Hancock might be available for trade. Obviously, the Brendan Donovan trade has not worked out to this point in time. I'm still on the fence, but I'm going to go buyer mode, obviously, because the AL West is still a crapshoot, and I still believe Seattle has a dominant rotation. Houston Astros, I'm leaning towards buying. Once again, same thing. Like, the Astros are the Astros. No one can explain it. It's the same as the Milwaukee Brewers. Each year you try and write them off for one reason or the next, and all of a sudden, come deadline time, they're still in a winning position. Minnesota Twins, I still believe that they should be sellers. Even though they are 500, they got a good team this year. I still think Ryan Jeffers nets you a positive return. I still think a Joe Ryan nets you a positive return. Like, unless you think you can get a deal done with both of those guys, they're sellers. Then I got Cleveland Guardians, they'll be buyers. Obviously, that rotation's good, but they need offense. Boston Red Sox, they'll be buyers. Obviously, this stretch run that they've gone on in the past month and a half has cemented them. Obviously, they got still our oldest Chapman doing his thing at the back end of the bullpen. Sounds like they're in the market for a shortstop. Don't know if they get a CJ Abrams or not, but it sounds like they're in the market for a shortstop. New York Yankees, obviously a buyer on all fronts. Texas Rangers, buyer on all fronts. Chicago White Sox, obviously a conservative buyer. They're a younger team. They're holding down the fort in the Central right now. But at the same time, you don't want to start mortgaging too many of these young kids. You got to play it smart with them. They need some starting pitching help. Yes, absolutely. They need a couple of good veteran presences in that bullpen or in that starting rotation just to help out with the younger kids and whatnot, get a guy with some postseason experience. And obviously, the Tampa Bay Rays are buyers.
0: Yeah, it's crazy as I look through it and stuff like that. And you go 54 and 55, Houston Astros buyers. And then you followed up with the Twins 54 and 54, a half game back of the wild card. You got them as a seller.
1: Yeah.
0: And I agree with you. Like, it's excellent for baseball. But the reality, when you look at it and go, I don't think the Astros are even close to what those World Series teams were. I don't think they're on that same radar.
1: Nope.
0: Yeah, you got Alvarez. And yes, you're working Hunter Brown back into it and stuff like that. Unless they can do something for it to reach Scooble, the only reason we're even carrying them is because that AL West is maintaining the worst division in baseball.
1: It's terrible.
0: Seattle Mariners, I agree. They're 53-55, 2 games below 500, and they're buyers because they have no choice. They're that close, and they were one game away from a hit away almost from the World Series last year, and they still have everybody. But Cal Raleigh, nothing this year. He's just continuing to struggle. It doesn't mean it won't change in the next 2 months. But that whole lineup is just not doing what it was capable of doing and stuff like that. The pitchers are still there, but even there, you're seeing Brian Woo's having good games followed by bad games and stuff like that. And we talk about that all the time, right? When you put that overload and that stress on the pitchers, eventually they start to crack. You can maintain it for a while, but eventually it just catches up with you. It's the same as the Cleveland Guardians. They're buying, but until they get a ball, fix the offense, you're ruining it forever. Quit getting to the dance. Your dirtbag fans, your fans in general, are tired of it.
1: Well, that's it. If they don't go on a serious run this year, they need to blow it all up.
0: Like, come on.
1: Yeah, the Guardians are just an unwatchable product most nights. Because you know exactly what they are. Fantastic pitch, fantastic defense, score three runs, and I hope you hold them to two. Because
0: that's great. You come back like you did last year. It happened to be the Tigers last year. Let's say it's the White Sox this year or whatever. I don't think anybody's disappointed about that or shocked or surprised about that. Because we're still in that, really, are the White Sox, am I looking at the White Sox as leading that division? Am I seeing this right? Even though we know it's right, this isn't right. Again, it's the old three 100 game losses in a row. Like.
1: Hey, you're not wrong. And it could be a playoff team in that division that has 80 wins.
0: Yeah, and so it's just, I you know, and then I look at the Rays, and the Rays are a great team. Let's not fool around anymore. They're a really good team.
1: That's a wagon. That's a wagon.
0: And you're right, you're going out now because of those Yankees being a game and a half back without Judge. And you're going, I want to get that first round bye. Make no mistake about it. I don't want to just win this. I want that first round bye.
1: Oh, yeah.
0: And we're a pitcher, and not even a pitcher. I mean, the pitchers are their staple and stuff like that. But another hammer and maybe a position player just fills that in, but I don't even know how you fill into that lineup because those guys are like the Jays of last year. They know their job. They know what's expected of them, and they do it.
1: That's it. Like, they got more or less platoon players in majority of their positions. Like, don't get me wrong. Aranda and Yandy Diaz have first base. They hold down the fort. If I'm them, I'm looking catcher, I'm looking starting pitcher, and I'm not talking just a starting pitcher, I'm talking a front line, a horse for the playoffs.
0: You need
1: your CC Sabathia moment.
0: Yep, so go ahead, jump to the NL, man, we got 6 minutes. Yep.
1: And National League, starting out from the bottom, working my way up to the top. I'll go off the standings. Milwaukee Brewers, 67-40. Los Angeles Dodgers, 67-40, both leading the National League. Atlanta Braves, 62-45. Chicago Cubs, 61-46. Arizona Diamondbacks, Philadelphia Phillies, 57-52. Washington Nationals, 55-53. San Diego Padres, 54-53. Miami Marlins, 55-54. Pittsburgh Pirates, 55-54. St. Louis Cardinals, 53-54. Cincinnati Reds, 50-56. New York Mets, 46-62. San Francisco Giants, 45-62. Colorado Rockies, 42-66. 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They don't want to blow it up. I still think they trade all Contra because, to me, that's not a World Series-capable team. Pittsburgh, they're going to be a conservative – well, they should be a little bit more than a conservative buyer because, obviously, they need a couple offensive pieces to get going. But, I mean, that pitching staff is still good enough. San Diego Padres, I'm saying seller. Washington Nationals, conservative buyer. They need some pitching help, obviously speaking. But that offense, I mean, obviously, they just did the Connelly early trade for unfortunately for Red Sox fans out there, he got one at bat or something like that, one game, and he breaks his wrist. So that one obviously is a pain in the butt, but is what it is. Philadelphia, listen to Bryce Harper. Arizona Diamondbacks, listen to Nolan Arenado. Both of them will be buyers. Chicago Cubs, buyer, obviously need a lot of pitching help, don't need hitting help. Atlanta Braves, pitching help, don't need hitting. Dodgers, just they'll do what they do. In Milwaukee, they'll do what they do.
0: Yeah, Dave Dombrowski's got work to do. There's no question about it. And he's got to get it done because we talked about it before the show, Nolan. And most of the Phillies dirtbags out there, I mean, everybody in baseball knows it. That's an aging team, and Schwarber's missed the last two games and stuff like that. They need that other stable in the starting rotation, no fooling around, no ifs, ands, or buts, and they need another solid relief. They just blew up against the Marlins again today. They were up 6-2, I think it was, and then I blinked my eyes and it's 8-6 for the Marlins, and they got the loss again. So I don't like that team at all right now, the way they are. And again, your Cardinals, first time all season, they went under 500 last night. 53-54. I mean, great ride, long ride. You got to sell. I don't know what you sell, but you got to sell some pieces, whatever you can do. You're not going to get high-end people back or whatever and stuff like that, but be methodical about it and make the right sales, make the right moves. Cincinnati Reds, exactly right, whether that's Urino or Suarez. I don't know.
1: I don't even
0: how much it goes.
1: Suarez.
0: Exactly. I'm not sure who or what can be done. I think Suarez will be taken by the right team if it's there for the right deal and stuff like that. I don't know what they do with their pitchers. Time will tell, but you got to move. You got to make some moves. It's just that core's been there for about 4 years now, so something's got to change. The Mets, we all know it.
1: As crazy as it is, do you trade Ellie?
0: I know you said about that before and stuff like that. I really don't know what they do with him.
1: I think this is the year you trade him, just to tell you the honest truth. Because, yeah, I mean, that's a guy that, obviously speaking, he's one of the better offensive shortstops in all of baseball. He plays a solid enough defense. You're going to get back a great return if you entertain trading him. And, obviously, there's a need on a few teams for a shortstop. So I'm floating that idea out there, man. Like, if I'm Cincinnati Reds upper management, I'm not hanging up the phone on an Ellie De La Cruz trade. You've already tried to sign him to a massive extension, and he's already turned it down. I'm just saying, writing's on the wall. You see what happened. You see what's Tarik Skubal. You see with Shohei Ohtani. You see these situations where they play out, they unfold, and all of a sudden you're walking away with a lot less in terms of prospects. And I got bad news for the Cincinnati Reds. I don't think you're better than the Chicago Cubs or the Milwaukee Brewers in the next 2 years.
0: No, and then, you look at an Ellie De La Cruz or whatever. I look at him the same as Juan Soto and stuff like that. His background is and they all say it, the players, right? You earn the right to get free agency to make as much money as you possibly can. So that's what he's doing. So exactly right. I'm sorry, Ellie. That's great. I appreciate that. I love that. But it's also a slap in my face to the Cincinnati Reds, even though you say it isn't. I know you go out there and you play hard and stuff like that, but we put all the investment into you and stuff like that. Yes, we can't pay with the New York Mets, the Dodgers, the Yankees, whatever it is. Can.
1: Yeah, no, that's kind of the way that I'm looking at it, right? There's teams that need a shortstop that are in playoff contention. That guy's going to be a middle-of-the-order bat for you, if not a top-of-the-order bat, depending on how you want to spin it. But I'm just looking purely in terms of, okay, hey, like, are you going to get something better on the market for a shortstop? Like, C.J. Abrams, I'd be surprised if he gets traded. I got to be
0: honest. Yeah,
1: he's probably the only shortstop out there that's, like, might be available that's better right now. Like, Frankie Lindor, no disrespect, I can't see Frankie Lindor getting traded unless the Mets are willing to eat down some of that money. But, yeah, like,
0: Lindor's.
1: If I'm a team, man, I'm trying to back up a Brink truck for Ellie.
0: Yeah, I agree with you 100%. There's no question about it. So, great thoughts, great opinions. Love to hear yours, Dirtbag. So send them in to us on Facebook or Instagram at Dirtbag Baseball Nation. And we'll be right back here after the break with Nolan's final thought.
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0: Quarterback dirtbags, Nolan, give me your final thought.
1: Yeah, I got three final thoughts for everybody tonight. Obviously, Sandy Alcantara's first passes the all-time quality start list. Number one in Miami Marlins history. Number two, Tarik Skubal, congrats on your 1,000th K with the Detroit Tigers. Number three, I'm just going to leave this, and I'm going to let you all ponder. Jesus made for Tarik Skubal straight up. Who says no?
0: Wow. Wow, somebody's been doing some thinking since we were talking about that. Nolan likes the Brewers trading for Skubal. I got to love it too, actually, Nolan. I mean, if you think about it really quick or whatever, you get the Miz from the right side one night, you get the Scoob from the left side the next night. That's money, baby. That's money in the bank account right there. So, great final thoughts. Thank you so much for listening, Dirtbags, following, sharing. Just being a dirtbag, and that's what it's all about. You know, if you want to get in touch with us to talk about anything personal, send in questions, inquiries, whatever it is, as a player, a parent, a coach, a fan, do it. Send it to us on Facebook or Instagram at Dirtbag Baseball Nation. We love getting them. We love answering and talking with all our fans and followers and stuff like that. Thank you for letting us come into your listening audience every week and stuff. We've been doing it a long time now, and we continue to love it just as much as the very first episode that we've ever done. So thank you for that. To all the servicemen and women, again, thank you, thank you, thank you for doing what you do each and every day so the Dirtbag Nation, we can do what we love to do, and that's baseball. That's baseball. So have a great week, everybody. Continue to be dirtbags. It's going to be hopefully a very exciting week if you're the contention teams. It's hopefully a very exciting week even if you're the selling team. Hopefully you get the moves made and you get the rewards, both short-term and long-term, that you're hoping for. Obviously, on the buying side of things, hopefully you get the moves that you do that you really believe can move you forward, and it's not just those little fillers, even though sometimes those little fillers end up being the biggest trades at the end of the year in the playoffs. You just never know. So nothing's too big, nothing's too small, but it's going to be an exciting, 5 days, Nolan? Thursday, Friday, Saturday, Sunday.
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0: It's time to get up, get after it, and get dirty. Nolan, do what you do.
1: Hey, thanks for listening once again, Dirtbag. Stay tuned because it's going to be a hell of a ride.

0: Ron Taylor. President Trump appears to be backing away from a commitment to give Ukraine a license to make Patriot interceptors.
1: We have not agreed to that. We're talking about it. But it's a hard thing to give away that kind of technology.
2: The president spoke with reporters at his cabinet meeting at Camp David, contradicting an offer he made on the sidelines of the NATO summit.
1: You give that technology, they can someday turn on you. You know, that is possible.
2: Trump says he discussed the topic with Ukrainian President Volodymyr Zelensky at their White House meeting on Tuesday.
1: I spoke about Patriots. I spoke to him about Tomahawks. Spoke about everything. I also spoke to him about let's get this war over with.
2: Zelensky is also urging U.S. officials to help him get permission to use Elon Musk's Starlink satellites to guide drone strikes inside Russia. I'm Jennifer King.
0: It's not good news for consumers, for U.S. oil producers.
3: ExxonMobil and Chevron warned that global supplies of diesel and other refined products will likely remain tight and lead to persistently high prices in the second half of the year as the Iran war continues to cause major energy disruptions. Both companies reported large jumps in second quarter refining profits on Friday as declining fuel stockpiles combined with curtailed exports from China and refinery outages in Russia led to higher margins.
0: Correspondent Bill Alexander. Hamas has confirmed that it will disarm as a part of a deal announced by President Trump that requires Israel to end its strikes and withdraw from Gaza. It marks a potential breakthrough in the ending of the war, but implementation faces major challenges. Hamas also said that laying down their heavy weapons would require and be contingent on the creation of a Palestinian state, something Israel's current government adamantly rejects. The Justice Department moving to dismiss a criminal case charging a former Olympian with deliberately damaging the Lincoln Memorial reflecting pool. Government lawyers said in a 20-page report filing yesterday that it should not have been taken to case.
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0: The plan put forth by FIFA's president Gianni Infantino has led to a boycott by the 55 members of the European soccer body UEFA.
6: FIFA and its president Gianni Infantino want to create a subsidiary running its events and competitions, including the crown jewel, the Men's World Cup, a $20 billion operation that will be 20% owned by private investors. Anchor Investor, a New York investment firm created by Joshua Kushner, the younger brother of U.S. President Donald Trump's son-in-law, Jared Kushner. Another close tie between FIFA, Infantino, and the wider Trump world. Infantino has written to the 211, setting a deadline of September the 19th to accept a one-time-only offer of $20 million for each to invest.
0: Correspondent Graham Dunbar. Breaking news and analysis at townhall.com. The markets closed out of July on a very strong note yesterday.
7: Stocks rallied on Friday to close out a choppy July. The S&P 500 rose 0.7%. The Dow rose 0.5%. The NASDAQ Composite jumped 1%. Amazon surged 15.3% after delivering a stronger profit than analysts expected during its latest quarter. Apple slumped 7.4% after giving investors a disappointing revenue growth forecast. Oil prices rose and added to concerns about inflation. Treasury yields rose in the bond market amid worries about inflation potentially remaining high. Damian Troisi, New York.
0: The Trump administration announcing changes to the Community Reinvestment Act, a law that requires regulators to document how well banks do in lending to low to middle income neighborhoods. One change would reduce the number of banks required to fully comply with the law. More on these stories at townhall.com. I'm Ron Taylor.
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going, everybody? Brian Alvarez here, After Dark Radio, every Wednesday, 2 Pacific, 5 Eastern, Sports Byline Broadcasting Network, as well as TuneIn Radio, Twitch, and YouTube. And we got a very special show here today. I could not be more excited, as we are going to be joined in the next segment by Cliff Berrickman. Cliff from Finding Bigfoot, which is my favorite paranormal show of all time. Love that show. And he's going to be joining us here today. He is the co-host of the Bigfoot and Beyond podcast with Cliff and Bobo, which you can find everywhere. And also, the Boring Oregon, yes, that is where it is located, in Boring Oregon, is Bigfoot Museum. So we're going to talk to him about all things Bigfoot. And this is not going to be Bigfoot 101 today, because I got Cliff on. It's going to be Bigfoot 201 at least. We're going to be doing some, we're jumping right in, because I got a lot of questions for Cliff. I got some friends who sent in a lot of questions as well. And so a lot to talk about with Cliff Berrickman of Finding Bigfoot. If you got questions here today, you can send them to me, 425-780-7566. That is 425-780-7566. 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Look, Bigfoot's right there. Wait, he's over here. So go check yours out right now, F4WOnline.com/shirts. Grab your After Dark Radio t-shirt. So we're going to head to our first break. We're going to get Cliff here on the show. And then we're going to start talking some Bigfoot, Finding Bigfoot, and more. 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
3: Back in the show, Brian Alvarez here, After Dark Radio, every Wednesday, 2 Pacific, 5 Eastern. Very happy today to be joined by Cliff Berrickman. We're going to be talking some Bigfoot today. Cliff, how you doing?
4: I'm doing all right, thank you. Thanks for asking. How you doing?
3: If I may have like 30 seconds before we get going here, you might disagree because I've had Jeff Meldrum here on the show. You may be, in my opinion, the biggest guest ever here because I absolutely loved Finding Bigfoot. It's my favorite paranormal show of all time. I've watched every single episode probably multiple times. And as a person who does podcasts for a living, I've recorded 18,000 podcasts. And people ask, like, do you ever listen to other podcasts? The only podcast that I listen to is Bigfoot and Beyond. So I am so excited to have you today. Thank you for coming on.
4: You're clearly a nerd. Well, thank you for having me.
3: Sure, I sure am. But you know what's funny?
4: Very, very kind of you to say that, of course. But I bow to Dr. Jeff Meldrum, of course. He's a mentor of mine, a good friend of mine. I miss him dearly. Of course, he passed away this past September. But I don't hold a candle to Jeff, whatever that's worth.
3: You know, it's kind of funny. I am a nerd, and I live here in Seattle. But somehow, I have yet to go to your museum. Although I am planning in August to head down there. But very quickly here, tell everybody about the Bigfoot Museum in Boring, Oregon is where it's at.
4: Yeah, I own a little Bigfoot museum. Actually, it's really more of a Bigfoot center than a museum, because we do three different things. All museums educate the public. I think that's an important aspect of what we do. We're just out there kind of putting the evidence forth about Sasquatches being perfectly normal animals. There's nothing weird about them. There's nothing paranormal about them. They're just there. They're some sort of species of primate, of some sort of great ape, it seems. But, you know, to be fair, so are humans. I always speak biologically about Sasquatches, and human beings are a species of ape, and so are Sasquatches. How human-like they are, we don't know yet. But we also do some other things. We do our own field research, of course. I'm out there in the woods all the time doing follow-up on sightings and exploring my own areas, looking for evidence. And then finally, probably the most important work that we do at the Bigfoot Center is that we are working our hardest to archive historical Sasquatch research collections, like the aforementioned Dr. Jeff Meldrum's collection. When Dr. Meldrum passed away this past September, he left his entire research collection to me. So Jeff's collection is one of the newest that we have, but we also have other people who a lot of people haven't heard of, like Barbara Wasson, for example, who is one of the only female investigators in the early 1970s. We have her collection. We have what's left of Dr. Leroy Fish's collection. We have Mike Rugg's collection from the Santa Cruz Museum, and on and on and on. So we're trying to save the history of the subject because I think that after the animals are recognized as a real species, this pre-discovery history is going to be of great historical interest. Scientists can look at it and say, well, where did we go wrong? What did we do right? What can we do better next time? And that's what we're working hard on.
3: I got a whole bunch of questions. We're going to skip all the Bigfoot 101. I know it's an over-the-air radio show, but I want to ask, I got you here, so we got to kind of move into some more advanced questions besides the obvious here. I want to ask you what you think. I have always heard that there are people

0: people who believe that Forest Service employees, and we're not talking about just your normal person that works at a national park, but like when you get deep into the Forest Service, there's this claim that way up high, they know that Bigfoot exists. And, you know, maybe if you're just a regular ranger, you may know nothing about this, but way deep into the Forest Service, there is knowledge of this. Do you believe that that is the case? And do you believe that somebody, whether it be a government official or, it's kind of like the UFO thing, do you believe that somewhere there is a body that has been discovered that we know nothing about?
1: And no, I don't. I personally don't believe that. I don't think. I think that individuals in the Forest Service, which is, of course, part of the Department of Agriculture, and, you know, the larger government in general, state or local or federal level, doesn't matter. I think there are individuals in the government who are aware that these things are real. In fact, I've heard that some pretty high-level politicians are actually witnesses. But I don't think that there's institutional conspiracies or anything like that going on. And really, the reason is, you know, if you look back in the 90s with the spotted owl and all that sort of stuff, you know, it kind of changed the surface of logging in general. You know, the new logging practices came into being, and it kind of did a number on a lot of the local Pacific Northwest communities because so much of their income depended on forestry service. But that's kind of over now. We have better logging practices now than we did before then. But the thing about our government is that, number one, I hate to say it, but they make a lot of money being arms dealers, essentially. I mean, war is very profitable, unfortunately, you know, and there's really no money in the Bigfoot thing. There's no money in a species of primate in North America running around. Now, a little bit of money to be lost, but they care about the UFO thing because they want to harness that technology, in my opinion, they want to harness that technology to kill people I've never met, you know, essentially. And there's a lot of money in that, but there's really not much money in the Bigfoot thing. And as far as them having a body, I mean, I guess it's possible, but I just don't see it. I mean, the Forest Service, my local Forest Service here, they give me Sasquatch reports when they come in. They send them to me. I go in and I'm currently working on getting a permit for some broken trees that I found that Sasquatches, I believe, are responsible for them, because we found Sasquatch prints at the base of these broken trees. And they're helping me. We have Forest Service people come in all the time. There is no, to my knowledge, from my experience, there is no, you know, kibosh on the Bigfoot thing.
0: No Forest Service conspiracy.
1: I don't think so. No, I've never seen any evidence, and they sure don't act like it. They're stoked on the Bigfoot thing. They love it. Individuals, for the most part. And mind you, like Tim Burchett, you know, he's a friend of mine. He's a Republican representative that represents part of the Tennessee, like in Knoxville. He was former mayor of Knoxville, Tennessee. He's super into Bigfoot. He's one of the guys leading the charge on the whole UAP thing. He's really into Bigfoot, and he hopes it comes out. But I just don't see any evidence at all. And at the end of the day, I'm an evidence guy. And if I don't see the evidence, and I don't see the Forest Service acting like it, not being suspicious at all, I just don't buy it. And honestly, I think a lot of these conspiracy people have a lot more faith in the government than I do. I don't think they can keep their act together. So,
0: now, if there is not a body, and certainly we do not know of any body or anything like that, you're a footprint guy, as was Jeff Meldrum. So you basically believe that right now, the best evidence we have are prints, correct?
1: I think that the best evidence is how... let me put it to you like this. When people ask you what the best evidence is, to me, that's like asking me which of these pieces of the jigsaw puzzle is your favorite. Right? It doesn't, and it's, say the jigsaw puzzle is going to make a kitten in a mug or something like that. You can pick up a piece and say, oh, there's the eye of the kitten. But it's the way that all the pieces fit together. You know, for example, like we'll take the midfoot flexibility that you probably spoke to Dr. Meldrum about. The midfoot flexibility is a primate characteristic. Human beings don't have it because of our ancestors and their habits and the adaptations that they developed. But in primates, most other primates, all great ape species, and many, many hominins, which are ancestors or relatives of the human species, have a flexibility in the mid part of their foot. We can see that in numerous Sasquatch footprint casts. But there's like in the Patterson-Gimlin film, for example, you can see that same flexibility in the film itself. You know, so it's about how one piece of evidence fits in to the other pieces of evidence and is supported by the body of evidence. Like the footprints, like no matter where or when or by whom those prints were cast, many of them show that feature. And in fact, that feature was present in the footprint cast long before it was explained by Dr. Jeff Meldrum. We can go back in the historical record and see that. So it's not about just one kind of evidence. It's about how it all fits together, kind of painting a picture of a perfectly normal primate.
0: All right, we're going to head to our first break here. And when we come back, we will talk about breaks, mid-tarsal breaks, and more. And we've got a lot of questions here. So stand by, Cliff, back in a moment after Dark Radio, Sports Byline Broadcasting Network.

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5: The show, Brian Alvarez here, After Dark Radio. Very happy today to be joined by Cliff Berrigman, Finding Bigfoot, Bigfoot and Beyond with Cliff and Bobo, the Oregon Bigfoot Museum in Boring, Oregon. And in the last segment, we were talking about footprints, and you mentioned the Patterson film, and obviously there's a documentary that is coming out, I believe, around September, I think is the latest date, the Capturing Bigfoot documentary. And virtually nobody has seen it, but certainly some who have seen it think, well, you know, this whole thing is just done. And we won't know, obviously, until we see it. But a question I wanted to ask you about, I don't know if you've thought about this, but let's just say that it turns out that somehow Patterson hoaxed this film, okay? My question is, how would he... Because the footprints, there were also footprints found. It wasn't just the film that was taken. There were footprints found. And apparently there's the mid-tarsal break in these footprints. They're anatomically correct. They're deep into the earth. If you look at the alleged Bigfoot in the film, I mean, you can see the foot moving in this manner. I mean, I guess we got to wait till the film comes out, but I mean... How, if the film was a hoax, what do we think about these footprints, and how would he have known all this years before Meldrum talked about mid-tarsal breaks?
6: Yeah, we will have to see what the film actually shows, because The footage itself, I've heard from people who have seen it about, and I've heard from a couple of people online who claim things. I've heard from people in my own friend groups who claim other things. And what I'm hearing from various people who have seen this is are basically conflicting reports about what's in the footage, what's in the documentary, and then what's in this mystery footage. For the listeners who don't know, there's some sort of mystery footage that the filmmakers are claiming was a practice run for the Patterson-Gimlin film. Other people who have seen it says, well, there's no way that was a practice run. They must have been copying it afterwards, and they're saying, well, maybe it was a way to see if the film could be faked. Who knows what the deal is? Nobody really knows anything at this point. All we have are half a dozen people, maybe, who are out there online saying, this is what I saw. And then the filmmakers, what they claim, what their narrative that they're made a documentary about. So who knows what's actually in it? But being a footprint guy, I am very, very interested to see how they explain away the footprints, because the footprints are extraordinarily compelling. There's actually a recent discovery of my own, actually, is that the Patterson-Gimlin film creature, if in fact it is a Bigfoot, there is a footprint that exists that was collected prior to 1965 of that same animal in the area. So if the film is fake, there's a lot of explaining to do about the footprints.
5: So basically, you found
6: very, very compelling.
5: You found a footprint that had been cast years earlier that perfectly matches the Patterson footprint, is what you're saying.
6: Well, that's it. Not perfectly, because no two footprints should match perfectly. And in fact, when you look at the various tracks that were collected at the site, the two that Roger and Bob cast that day, and the 10 in a row that Bob Titmus cast 10 days later when he found and located the site, they don't match exactly either. And they shouldn't, because a living foot is a malleable, bendable thing interacting with the ground. Every footprint should be different. So the one from the historical record that nobody has recognized until just recently is different, basically, than the other ones as well. But the toe configuration is, even though the toes are in just slightly different positions, you know how, like, maybe you don't know, but a lot of people know that marine biologists can identify individual great white sharks and orcas by characteristics of their dorsal fin.
5: I do know
6: this. Well, it turns out that in South, I'm a science guy, so I love that stuff, and that's one of the things I picked up. It turns out that in Sasquatch footprints, the toes are very characteristic of the individual Sasquatches. And so you can actually identify, or at least have a pretty reasonable guess, hypothesis, that certain footprints represent the same individual Sasquatch. Dr. Meldrum and I used to talk about this a great deal. It was something he and I were both very interested in. And so the toes of this particular cast that seem to have been collected before 1965, clearly, to me at least, and Dr. Meldrum, I talked to him about it before he passed, he also agreed that this represents the same animal or the same fake footprint, maker prosthetic thing that made the footprints found at the Patterson-Gimlin film site. So I guess at the end of the day is we're going to see what the documentary says. We're going to see how they address the footprints, because to me the footprints are very, very compelling, and they should be taken seriously as part of the evidence that supports the validity or the possible lack thereof of the film itself. So we will see. We will see. I'm very open-minded, and I'm happy to go wherever the evidence takes me. But one thing I do not take as very strong evidence is what people tell me to think. I'm not like that. Obviously, I wouldn't look for Bigfoot for a living if that was the case. I probably don't care what other people think. But I take what other people say with a big grain of salt, sometimes even a salt lick. It's the evidence that drives me, not the claims. So we'll see what actually comes out with this documentary. I'm very anxious to see it.
5: Yeah, Peter, I'm sure you're well aware there's three pods of orcas in the San Juans, and they're critically endangered. There's like 74, 73 left, and they have pages of every single dorsal fin of all 73 of these whales. They're all different, and because of the dorsal fins, they've named every single one of the whales. And so they can determine not just, oh, there's now only 72 whales, but they can tell you exactly which one passed away because they can identify every single one of them by their unique dorsal fin. So you're saying, at least in the Patterson film, you found another print that you believe is perhaps the same, whatever was in, or whatever made the prints, I guess we should say, in the Patterson film.
6: Yeah, whether it's a fake stomper that made those tracks, or an actual living animal, the same thing was present years before in that general area. I'm confident to say that. And Dr. Meldrum agreed with me. We actually had conversations about it. I showed him the cast. He goes, "It sure looks like it to me, Cliff." And, you know, Jeff and I were, he was the only guy I could talk to that was as into footprints as I am. And I think probably the opposite direction as well. That's one of the reasons he chose to leave me his research collection, because I'm one of the only people on the planet, and this isn't an arrogant thing to say, this is just factual, that I'm one of the only people on the planet that spent even close to the amount of time that he spent on footprints.
5: Now, besides the Patterson prints, I mean, have you found other prints where you can say, oh my gosh, this looks like the same foot as this other print that I have?
6: Absolutely.
5: So, yeah, a lot
6: absolutely.
5: Of those?
6: Absolutely. Oh, yeah, absolutely. Not only in the historical record, like the Blue Mountain evidence, there's very clear evidence of that, about three or four individuals in the Blue Mountains over a 15, 20-year period, but also in my own research areas. Just recently, like the 7th of July, I cast a footprint that I strongly suspect is another individual that I cast last year, not 100 yards away of where I got the cast this year, and the year before. So this is a third year running that I found the animal's footprint in the same general area within 150 yards of one another. And the last 2 years, they were both in June, but this year I found it at the first week of July. So there's a pattern developing, and that's one of the things we're working on here at the NABC, the North American Bigfoot Center, is looking at the data and our own research to see if we can discern patterns of behavior. Other people have done this in the past. Paul Freeman, for example, he noticed that a bunch of stuff was sightings and footprints and whatnot were coming out of a place called Deduck Springs in the Blue Mountains, and he started going to that location every day in August and September in order to encounter a Sasquatch, and he then actually about 2 or 3 weeks later he filmed one, and we are hoping to replicate that process.
5: Now, the famous Sierra Sounds, which are these recordings of alleged Bigfoot from the 70s, Ron Moorhead and his group in the Sierra Mountains recorded them, and there were also accompanying footprints, and a lot of researchers, they're bullish on the sounds and they're less bullish on the prints. Where do you fall in 2026? Because I know you've said that there have been prints that you originally thought were fake and then later changed your mind and vice versa. Where do you fall on the prints at this point?
6: Yeah, I'm very flexible in my thinking, of course, and when new evidence comes in, I'm more than happy to change my mind, you know? So as far as the Sierra Sounds go, I've never heard those woods or anything close to them in the woods. But I know Ron Moorhead personally. I consider him a friend. I know that Ron's not lying about it. So there's a possibility he was hoaxed, but given the location, that possibility seems pretty low, I think. But I've also spoken to witnesses that have heard this extended sort of jibber-jabber that Sasquatches are possibly do. Even though I've never heard it myself, other people have said they've heard it, and numerous other people. It wasn't just one person telling me something that was an outlier. There seems to be a pattern here. So I'm very, very open to this idea that Sasquatches may have some sort of language or proto-language or whatever word you want to slap on it. I'm not a linguist. I don't really know what the appropriate term would be. But they seem to be communicating to each other to some degree. I would really like to hear it for myself. That would help me a lot. I've heard that from reliable witnesses and people I personally know. So I'm inclined to think that is probably the case. The footprints do not look super good to me. They look a little weird. It's possible that it's just the interaction between the foot and the substrate or something, but they don't look very compelling to me. But again, like I know Ron, like I said, I consider him a friend. I don't think he's lying about it. I think that the language thing is legit. The footprints, I'm going to take a no stance on because I don't have enough information and I haven't seen enough examples of them, of that particular trackway. But I do think that there might be something to the Sasquatches using some sort of language or communication like that.
5: All right, we are going to head to a break, and when we come back, we've got a lot more to talk about with Cliff Berrickman. Finding Bigfoot, Bigfoot and Beyond with Cliff and Bobo is a podcast, North American Bigfoot Center in Boring, Oregon. 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
4: 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And Cliff, there's all sorts of paranormal and Bigfoot conventions and such around the Northwest. And one day I went to one up in Mount Vernon, and I walked into this tent, and there's like nobody there except one old man in a wheelchair. And it's just like empty. And I don't know if maybe they posted the wrong time or what the deal was, but I was the only one in there with this guy. And it turns out that this guy is Tom Cantrell, a Bigfoot researcher. And he had his laptop there, and he's just like, well, you're the only one here. Come take a look at some of this stuff. And so he's showing me all of this stuff on his laptop, and he claimed that some researchers have, like, great photo and video evidence that they don't bother to make public. They just kind of pass it around amongst researchers because maybe they figure, well, like, it looks too good. What's the point? No one's going to believe it. And he claimed that you know, the researchers really in the know have stuff that the rest of us haven't seen. Would you agree with that statement, that there is stuff that the rest of us haven't seen that guys like you have?
5: Yeah, 100%. Yeah, there is stuff out there that is not public because the people who own the photographs don't want it out there. Mm. And we have to be respectful of that, not only because it's the right thing to do. I mean, ethics, I think, is an important, often but often ignored part of doing this kind of work. But also, legally speaking, you know, you can't just go show other people's photographs and that kind of stuff. It's inappropriate. And even legally, you know, they own the intellectual property, right? It's just the way it is. But there are photographs of Sasquatches that I think are real. And there are a couple videos that I think are real that, you know, specifically the witnesses says, yeah, I don't really want this out there. I don't want the attention. I don't want people poking around my property. I don't want that kind of thing happening. Most of them aren't very good, but I don't expect real Sasquatch photographs to be very good, honestly, for the most part. But a couple of them are actually excellent. Not the kind of thing that you can count the eyelashes or something on, but there are photographs and videos that I suspect are real out there that are not in the public domain because the witnesses or the owners of the photographs themselves specifically don't want them out for a variety of reasons. Very often, a lot of these people who live in the places where you might have the opportunity to take a Sasquatch photograph, sometimes the most valuable thing they have is their reputation. So they don't want to ruin that. They don't want to be seen as the crazy Bigfoot person in town or the town drunk or whatever like that. Other people take a very protective stance for the Sasquatches and say, well, they've never hurt me. They've been here since my grandma was around or whatever. They had Bigfoots around. They talked about them too. And just because I have a picture doesn't mean I should spoil that for the Sasquatches. So there's a variety of reasons, probably as many reasons as there are witnesses of why they don't want these things out. And don't get me wrong, there's not hundreds and hundreds of pictures.
4: No.
5: To my knowledge, at least. I've heard stories. The ones that I've personally seen or have access to or anything like that, there's, I don't know, a dozen, maybe two dozen or so that I've heard stories of that are supposedly pretty good, but I haven't seen. So there aren't that many, but there's enough, and I've certainly seen enough to absolutely debunk that idea that no one's ever got a picture of them. Or like, if they were real, where are all the pictures? People would have got pictures by now. Yeah, they are real. People have gotten pictures just because you don't know about them. Doesn't mean that they aren't out there, is the bottom line. So that's kind of where we're at.
4: I seem to recall, I don't know if it was like a trail cam or something, but it was like, it was some picture of like the back of an alleged Bigfoot, and it was like, I was blown away by this one. I was like, wow.
5: Oh, very, very clear, very, very close. Yeah, that turned out to be a costume for a movie that they were making at the time, and it got leaked out and misrepresented on accident. So that was a nefarious sort of thing at all. If we're talking about the same picture, that was just a miscommunication. Maybe that's not the right term, but it wasn't a hoax. It was a mistake is what that was.
4: Is that the same one there was another trail cam picture that looked like a Bigfoot like squatting down and people claimed it had a baby and other people thought it's an owl that just happened to fly by close to the camera. Is that the one you're talking about?
5: No, that's not the one I'm talking about. The one I'm talking about had, like, from the middle of the back up to the top of the head.
4: That might have been. I think that's the one I saw, yeah.
5: Yeah. That one is just a mistake. I know the person who's involved in that. That person's, you know, not nefarious at all, very kind-hearted person.
4: Well,
5: so,
4: that's just...
5: But there are a lot of pareidolia pictures, which is what you're referring to, about a
4: yes.
5: bird flying through and just happen to take the right shape. A lot of people see things because our human brains are wired to look for patterns and things we recognize. It's like looking at clouds and seeing a horse or something like that. People see these things in photographs all the time, and we call them blob squatches. We're like, yeah, I guess it could be, but it could be anything, so there's nothing we can do with it, so what good is it?
4: Now, there is an alleged lost media, this supposed, if I recall correctly, I don't have it off the top of my head, but it's like a video from a security camera outside some casino on a reservation of this Bigfoot.
5: Yeah, that's
4: near...
5: Poncho down in Oklahoma.
4: Yeah.
5: Yeah.
4: Did you
5: I've
4: ever
5: never
4: see
5: seen
4: that?
5: The footage, but I've never seen it. No, I've been to the reservation. I've been down at Poncho. We did a thing down on finding Bigfoot there. And there's some really interesting evidence and encounters and stuff down there, but I've never seen the video. And I through a friend of a friend sort of thing, I've heard, you know, someone who has seen it and stuff, but I've never seen it. They say they destroyed the tape. I hope
4: yes.
5: they didn't. I hope that's
4: yes.
5: a cover story, and maybe when Sasquatches are recognized as a real species of animal here in North America, they'll release it, but we'll see.
4: It's funny because it's kind of like the capturing Bigfoot deal because, you know, when you first read about the footage, like, allegedly people that saw it, like, half of them claim, oh my God, it's the best footage there's ever been. It's like, there's no question what this is. And then later you hear from someone else who allegedly saw it, And they're kind of like, it's all right. It's kind of the shadows.
5: Yeah. Well, people get excited, you know. I mean, if I had a nickel for every time somebody said, "Oh, it's the best thing in the world," I'd have like $18, man. So I don't know. It's people get excited about stuff and they oversell things because they're excited. And they exaggerate, thinking that it's going to be more convincing when it actually does the opposite. People are odd, you know. I'll never understand people, you know. I mean, I'm not a huge fan. I'm kind of an introvert myself, you know. Like, but don't get me wrong. Some of my favorite people are people, but not all of them. So.
4: Now, I got to ask you this because, you know, as a person who's watched every episode of Finding Bigfoot probably multiple times, it's interesting because when you watch the show, especially early on, you know, the producers very much portrayed you as a person who just believed everything was Bigfoot. And obviously, especially if you listen to your podcast, that is not the case at all. And one of the things that I was really fascinated by when I really started listening to your podcast was that you don't believe anything with the exception of Bigfoot. Like, you think the ghost hunting people are kind of wacky and you're not into the paranormal Bigfoot. Moneymaker was just on talking about orbs, and I don't think that you're a big orbs guy. It's just Bigfoot, correct?
5: Well, I mean, to be fair, I've had a couple things that I would describe as a ghost encounter, I suppose, you know, and there's something going on there. I'm just not the least bit interested in it.
4: True.
5: It's not something I'm chasing or I don't want to learn more about that, but I do want to learn more about a North American primate. You know, I've seen a couple UFOs, but I don't really care about those either. They're cool, but so what? You know, I'd like to, you know, it doesn't matter. I'm infinitely fascinated with this idea of a Sasquatch in North America. So that is what I'm really focused on. But as far as paranormal Bigfoot stuff, I have, out of my 30-something years of doing this, I started Bigfooting in 1994, so do the math. Of my 30-plus years of doing this, I have never once in all my field time encountered anything at all that would ever lead me to think that Sasquatches are anything else but a perfectly normal species of primate. So what am I to do with that? Am I supposed to throw away all of my own personal experiences in lieu of a story that somebody tells me? I don't think that's the case. I don't think that's solid logic. So I'm going to go, I'll take everybody's accounts into consideration, and when I see evidence of anything else besides what I'm finding, I'll take that into consideration too. But so far, it's just, as far as I can tell, a perfectly normal species of primate.
4: Now, I'm not a paranormal Bigfoot person at all, but I do want to ask you this as someone who has studied this for a long time. If you look at normal animals, many of them, this is not really like a magical thing, but like birds can navigate using magnetism, you know, and animals, there's some animals that have the ability to use infrasound. You know, there are animals that have special abilities that humans do not have. So looking at Bigfoot, from what you have determined over the years, what are some of the talents, so to speak, that you believe that Bigfoot possesses that aren't supernatural but are something that humans are not capable of doing, if that makes sense?
5: Well, I think that I'm very open to the idea, but not completely convinced that they have very good night vision. I err towards that because they tend towards nocturnalism. And I say that with some confidence based on statistical analysis of sighting reports. When you look at the sighting reports, about 60% of them are during the day and 40% at night. But let's just call that 50-50, just for the sake of math. So if half are at day, half are at night, how many people are out in those kinds of places at night versus the day? Not nearly as many, right? How far can those people see at night? Not nearly as far, right? That, you know, there's no math involved there, but you can see that suggests, that strongly indicates that they tend towards nocturnalism. So, to be nocturnal, you would think they may have some sort of night vision, but that's not necessarily the case either. I know one researcher out of Texas that thinks that they don't see as well at night as many people suspect. And also, we can point to a troop of Rwandan chimpanzees that was studied by the rangers in that particular park that actually changed their habits to be nocturnal in order to avoid the human civil war in the area. Wow. And they seem to get along just fine, even though they have no particular adaptation towards night vision. So I'm very open to them seeing well at night, but I think a lot of the things, oh, they're also primates, great apes of some sort, obviously. And so that means they're smarter than your average bear. Right. But again, they're not rocket scientists. And you look at there's some evidence at least that suggests that their brain case is not actually all that large. Their skull seems to largely be used for chewing. Most of the features of the skull, the sagittal crest, the zygomatic arches on the side of the face, the deep-set jaw, all of those things indicate that their cranium is built for chewing, which wouldn't leave a lot of room for their brain. But being great apes of some sort, they're obviously very smart. But I think that a lot of what people misinterpret as a super high intelligence is actually just applied strength. That Sasquatches, you know, they go to places with ease that humans find almost impossible to get into. They push through bramble bushes, for example, going up slopes as much as 70 degrees or more with no problem whatsoever, whereas a human would find that completely impossible to pass through. So I think that we're looking at something with great strength, high intelligence, and habits that they've adapted over the millennia to avoid us. And it's as simple as that.
4: You know, we got about 30 seconds before the next break, but very quickly, a lot of people, you know, they're like, oh, people see a Bigfoot, but it's really a bear walking on two legs. On the other side of the coin, do you get reports of Bigfoot that walk on all fours, and thus maybe people are mistaking Bigfoot for bears?
5: Yes, absolutely. Sasquatch, I'm completely confident Sasquatches are real animals. And if people are mistaking bears for Sasquatches, then it must go the other way. In fact, I spoke to a guy that said, yeah, the weirdest thing, he didn't believe in Sasquatches. He said the weirdest thing he'd ever seen was a bear walking away from camp on two legs. I go, oh, yeah? Was it swinging its arms? He goes, yeah, swinging its arms like a human does. So, yeah. Bears can't do that. You should see, like, look at their anatomy. And I pointed out their shoulder structure and stuff. And he walked away very upset because he did not come into that conversation thinking Sasquatches were real. But he left with a very much more open and befuddled mind.
4: All right, stand by, everybody. Back in a moment with more After Dark Radio, Sports Byline Broadcasting Network.

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3: 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And Cliff, we got about a minute left here. Let's get some plugs out for how people can find out more about you.
4: Yeah. Well, I guess the easiest way is to come on into the Bigfoot Museum, the North American Bigfoot Center. 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And, of course, you can listen to my podcast that I do with Bobo, my colleague from the Finding Bigfoot TV show. Bobo is obviously an odd guy. He's a weirder guy than me, and I'm pretty odd myself. So we get into all sorts of things besides Bigfoot, which is why we call it Bigfoot and Beyond. But my focus is, of course, on these perfectly normal animals that are kind of boring at the end of the day. But Bobo turns it into a much more exciting conversation at times. I can guarantee you that. So Bigfoot and Beyond with Cliff and Bobo is the podcast. And, of course, NorthAmericanBigfootCenter.com if you want to learn about what I'm doing over here at the museum.
3: Are we ever going to get another reunion show?
4: I don't think so. You know what? I have a degree in guitar. I know about performance. And one of the rules is that you always leave them wanting more. And I think that's what our intent is here.
3: Well, that is true. And that is, in fact, what we did on this podcast, because we barely even got started here today. But an hour flies by. And Cliff, I want to thank you so much for doing the show here today. Everyone, check out the museum. I'm going to try and head out there this August. And everything else as well, Bigfoot and Beyond with Cliff and Bobo. And that's it, everybody. Thanks again for listening. We'll talk to you next time, After Dark Radio on the Sports Byline Broadcasting Network.

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0: this hour from Town Hall. I'm Ron Taylor. President Trump was asked about a scrapped $1.7 billion fund he wants that raised red flags among some Republicans.
1: The fund is for allies of the president who feel they have been wronged by the Justice Department, mostly people involved in the 2021 Capitol riot. At his cabinet meeting, the president said,
2: The
1: president says families have been ruined. Some people committed suicide.
2: People that were very successful and wanted to go to a rally or an event and ended up spending the rest of their lives in horror.
1: John Cornyn of Texas and Tom Tillis of North Carolina, both on the Senate Judiciary Committee, say they won't support Todd Blanche's nomination for Attorney General until they see a promise in writing the anti-weaponization fund is indeed dead.
0: Correspondent Ed Donahue. A pilot survives a military jet crash in California.
3: The U.S. Marine Corps says a pilot is in stable condition after ejecting from a military jet that crashed near Miramar Air Base near San Diego. The F-35B stealth fighter went down in a field. Video showed a plume of black smoke surrounded by flame-retardant foam, along with military vehicles and firefighters at the scene spraying down the smoking wreckage. Wade Lott says he saw the crash from his truck as he drove to work at a local concrete company. Lott says he saw two jets descending toward the runway, and the first landed without incident, but the second jet began slowing down almost as if it were trying to hover. Lott says the pilot ejected and the parachute deployed just in time as the jet plowed into the runway right next to another plane.
0: Correspondent Jennifer King reporting. A crisis at the border in Ceuta, which is a Spanish territory in North Africa, led to unsubstantiated claims about Spain's migration policies. Local officials now say around 60,000 migrants have entered Ceuta from Morocco in the past 24 hours. At least 67 migrants have died. News and analysis at townhall.com.
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0: Doctors are learning more about the arrival of a devastating disease in America.
8: New research says ancient mummy DNA provides firm evidence that European colonization brought smallpox to the Americas. The deadly disease struck Asia and Europe and eventually spread to the Americas, where it killed millions and devastated indigenous populations. Researchers found evidence of smallpox infection from two mummified individuals in South America, dating them back to the 16th century. Jason Walker reporting.
0: A man whose slain brother led one of Mexico's most powerful and violent drug cartels pleaded guilty Friday in Washington to conspiring to traffic cocaine and methamphetamine into the U.S. Antonio Cervantes worked for cartels with his brother Nemesio, the drug lord known as El Mencho. Breaking news and analysis at townhall.com. A SpaceX rocket is on a collision course with the moon.
3: Space tracking experts say that on Wednesday, a drifting SpaceX rocket unintentionally will slam into the moon after launching two lunar landers more than a year ago. Space tracking expert Bill Gray says impact could be near Einstein Crater on the moon's summit western limb at seven times the speed of sound. But scientists aren't too concerned about the piece of space junk as more and more items cram into orbit. The space crash is expected to happen in the wee hours Wednesday, and eastern parts of the U.S. and Canada, as well as much of South America, are expected to get the best views. I'm Donna Water.
0: Anthropic says its AI models hacked into three organizations during testing. This comes just days after OpenAI said its AI models went rogue and hacked into another company. Anthropic posted on its website that it discovered the incidents after reviewing the evaluation. More on these stories at Town Hall.
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11: Rick Tittle knows his sports. I hate that guy. I love that guy. Oh my gosh, he's so fine. Rick Tittle brings home the bacon, fries it up in a pan, and then he eats it. Ricky T in the hizzle for shizzle, biznatch.

0: Thank you for that, and welcome back to the show. 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Steve-O in an hour in studio. 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It is pretty amazing that there was this AI doctored, is that redundant, picture of Kyle Shanahan in the hospital. And there's like an Asian nurse, and then he's in bed wearing a button-down shirt with a Niner hat. I'm like, oh, wow, I thought he's supposed to have 40 facial stitches. WGN in Chicago aired the picture and saying, you know, I don't really see a lot of the stitches. He got off light, blah, blah, blah. It is weird. I know Pharrell, Scott Pharrell, he thinks that there is an issue, the fact that the police had no charges and there was 11 days of silence and that nothing to see here, move on. Now, there's no doubt from the reports that there was no drugs or alcohol. He said his cell phone went down and then he swerved into the 21-year-old girl, thank goodness. I should say woman, 24. Good thing she's okay. But just saying that if he wasn't head coach of the San Francisco 49ers, then maybe it would have been a little bit different. But it also just shows you the dangers of AI now. This wasn't, you know, like Valdosta Tech on their sports talk show. This was WGN. Look at that. And when you make something like that, it has to be obviously a joke. And that wasn't obviously a joke. But, you know, if you are a news agency now, how do you vet this stuff? Unless you're trying to scoop everybody else. And this is AI. Now you have AI, which can detect AI, but sometimes the AI lies to help the other AI. Not making that up. So I like the original AI. Talking about practice. All right, 1-800-878-PLAY. We'll take a quick break. We'll come back with Burner in studio.
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2: Hi, hey, thanks for that, and welcome back to the show. Rick Tittle with you coast to coast and around the world on the American Forces Radio Network. 500 outlets, 177 countries, ships at sea, and everybody watching on YouTube and also on Twitch.tv. See, sitting here in studio with me, we're very happy to have him. It is Gilbert Anthony Milam. He is known as Burner, as a rapper, a very accomplished veteran rapper, but he's now a filmmaker as well. He has a movie entitled Splash City, which is making its tour around the country, and it's going to be in more select theaters coming up here on August 7th as well. Thanks for coming in, man.
3: I mean, thank you for having me.
2: So what's it like now that you're a, should I say, fancy filmmaker?
3: Nah, it feels good, man. Like, I just, like, it's almost feel like unreal a little bit. Yeah.
2: So take us through the progression, because you're obviously a creative guy. When did you, is this something from your childhood you wanted to make movies, or did this kind of come lately?
3: No, absolutely. I started trying to make a documentary when I was 17, and I put that on pause to do some other things. I've done, like, music videos, I've done documentaries, I had, like, a docu-series called Marijuana Mania, it did really well, but this is, like, my first actual scripted film. I've been wanting to do this for a long time, I felt like I'm finally in a position to do so, so I had to take the opportunity.
2: Now, speaking of marijuana, you might see the ubiquitous hoodies that say cookies on them.
3: That's me.
2: That's you.
3: Yeah.
2: Congrats.
3: Thank you.
2: That's taking the world by storm. I mean, you're overseas now, right?
3: Everywhere, yeah. We're a global company, and we've done a lot. We pretty much planted a flag, and I think it was like the first actual real cannabis brand.
2: So you started off, I don't want to get sued, Girl Scout cookies, and they were like, what are you doing?
3: Yeah, that was the name of the strain, but I knew that I had to call it cookies and just come, you know, go with their own identity and whatnot, so.
2: The other thing is, too, is getting into, like, sort of the gravitas of the teenager, like, what do they like to wear, what's cool, and even kids who don't smoke weed, it's like, it's cool to wear cookies. I mean, that is half of it, right?
3: Yeah, well, it looks good, it feels good, we have great designers on deck, and even our cut and sew stuff, like the tracksuits and whatnot, it's not all weed-based, it's just a good streetwear brand. That's why I think we executed really well.
2: Is it gummies, too?
3: We have everything, but we don't really specialize in gummies. Our thing is flower.
2: Flower, okay. Yeah. You know, when I was growing up, and I wasn't a weed guy, but my older brother was, and it was basically Sense Bud, Michoacan, Skunk, that was it.
3: Yeah.
2: So when did we get these strains? It's like melancholy, you know, sunshine.
3: Purple cauliflower.
2: Yes.
3: I think things started really changing, like, in, like, probably like the late 90s, but early 2000s is when it got really active. 2000s is like 2004 or 5 is when all the breeders started coming alive and started doing a bunch of stuff.
2: But the other thing is that it's one thing to have a gimmick and then people are like, it's not that good. So you had to make sure that the product would sell itself. So how hard was that to make sure that you had such a high quality product?
3: We just had great breeders the whole time. So we were kind of bringing, like, very unique flavors, stuff that wasn't really around or seen before. So it kind of made it stand out a little bit.
2: All right. Now, we should mention, too, you're from the Sunset. You're a city kid. And so what was that like growing up in the avenues?
3: Well, it was pretty cool. I mean, I really spent a little bit of time in California and Fillmore above my father's restaurant as well, when the neighborhood was not so gentrified, when there's, like, restaurants and movie stores and coffee shops and stuff like that. So that's pretty cool. I moved to Arizona for a little bit and came back to the Sunset. And so the Sunset was really nice. Felt like I actually really had a home. You know, it was a lot different than having a studio apartment. So I love the Sunset, the fog, you know, people minding their business. Mm-hmm. And it was a great place to grow up.
2: How long did it take you to walk to the park?
3: Which park?
2: Golden Gate.
3: I'd probably just take the bus over there.
2: Really?
3: Yeah. I was living on, like, 31st of Pacheco, 41st of Noriega.
2: So you're Noriega.
3: 42nd Noriega.
2: Gotcha. Yeah. All right. So you go to the Presidio then.
3: Yeah, I pretty much go to Ocean Beach.
2: Yeah, that's cool. Yeah. Baker Beach, too.
3: Baker Beach is, you know, backyard. I like my backyard.
2: Yeah. We're throwing out some local references here for everyone listening in Omaha. All right. Let's talk about the movie from Lionsgate. So just absolute legit distribution. What is Splash City, Burner?
3: It's a very raw, authentic, edgy crime thriller shot right here in San Francisco, California. It's based on two brothers with two totally different paths, and one of them's in some stuff that he shouldn't be in, and it kind of turns into a whole situation.
2: When did this sort of, is this because you wrote it and you directed it, And when it's something like that, it's cool because you have all the creative power, but it's also all on you if it doesn't work. Luckily, it worked. But what was the thing about, like, this story is compelling, this is different?
3: I've been working on a few stories in the back of my head for at least like 5 to 7 years now, not a little longer. I wanted to wait to do those. I wanted to learn how to do a film first. I was like, okay, what can I do a film about? At the time I started thinking about doing the film, the whole bipping thing was very real here in SF. I'm sure you know all about it. It was something that was only happening here. I'm like, okay, this is like our New Jersey drive if I do it right. So I just decided to come up with the storyline that can make sense based in that whole era and just executed it.
2: They say write what you know, right?
3: Yeah.
2: So then I just think about the nuances of, hey, I've got this great idea, I've got a great script, but then the discipline of trying to direct it as well. And we're all products of our mentors and such things. So, like, stylistically, how did you want it to look?
3: I just knew there was a certain kind of film missing, and still missing pretty hard today, which is like the 90s films, like Boys in the Hood, New Society, you know, American Me's, Blood and Blood Outs, Boys in the Hood, stuff like that. So I felt like I owed it to New Jersey Drive, Juice, kind of owed it to my era to bring something back like that.
2: I don't know if you know the comedian Stroy Moyd. He's an Oakland comedian, but he always says, like, when people come to the Bay Area, they said, you know, show me what it's like here. And he said, I smashed a windshield.
3: Yeah.
2: You know? So, I mean, yeah. That whole thing.
3: It was crazy for a while. That's what was happening out here.
2: Yeah. So, the brother aspect as well, are they, the two protagonists, are they like besties? Are they rivals? Or is it a little of both?
3: Nah, they're close, but they're totally different. And you could tell that there's like a, there's definitely like that bond, but there's also like that, you don't really know what I'm dealing with type relationship, you know. Mm-hmm. Maybe a little envy because one of them is doing a lot better than the other one, you know.
2: How much of the story is you personally in these characters, or have you like sort of gleaned that out yet?
3: No, not so much in this story. I think the one I'm working on after, so I have one more I'm working on after this one. That's still not really me, a little bit maybe, but not really. But the third one is going to be very me, and so I'm just making characters based on people I've run into and growing up here in SF.
2: Mm-hmm. What's the feedback been so far from people?
3: Amazing. Mm-hmm. I mean, honestly, I didn't expect it to be like this. We looked at the screen for 3 years. We didn't really know what we had in our hands, but I think the hunger for movies like this is pretty wild. I mean, we've been to 10 different cities around the country. I debuted it in Oakland, which I was very, very worried about because I thought they're going to be, you know, criticizing me a lot more than they did, but the feedback is they love it. They love the actors, they love the local raw talent, and they love the world that we're bringing to the table. So I feel like if I could hit with this one, then the next one's going to be amazing.
2: I think if you're from here, and I'm from the East Bay, but any San Francisco movie, and I've worked here for decades, there's always a little bit of fondness for it to see the sights and just to know, like, yeah, you know, it's just a good reminder that people from all over the world come here and, like, this is the spot, you know.
3: For sure. Also, I feel like, look, Boston, New York, L.A., Baltimore, Chicago, they all already had their shine for crime movies. Like, it's time for the Bay to shine.
2: That's right. It's time for more crime.
3: We're bringing a lot more crime to the table.
2: Let's take a quick break. We will come back with Burner. We're talking about his new movie, Splash City. I'm Rick Tittle. Come on back on Sports Byline.

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0: is the only sports talk show that features a Rhodes Scholar, but he ain't here today. Now, back to Rick Tittle.
1: Hi, hey, thank you so much for tuning in. Rick Tittle with you, coast to coast, around the world on American Forces. Carmine Marino coming up in the next segment. We'll talk some ponies. Steve-O will be in studio here at 11:12. I'll see if I can get him to staple something to his butt. Steve-O. All right, but right now we are with Gilbert Anthony Milam. Burner is his name in the new movie Splash City. That's his film. It is now in select theaters, and we'll go to more select theaters coming up here on the 7th of next month. So, Burner, as you started off rapping, and you got in kind of early with Wiz Khalifa. What was that collaboration like?
2: It was great. He recognized my independent hustle. I had a bunch of albums out by the time I connected with him. I felt like by getting with him, it kind of elevated my audience a little bit. I was able to have more eyes on me and kind of use what I kind of mastered on my own, like, and just kind of like go bigger, you know?
1: Did you, because there's always a thing, right, Kim, because you're not of 100% African heritage, did you have to prove yourself more, you know what I mean?
2: Or no,
1: you didn't have to face any of that?
2: No, I was kind of put in a box, though. Like, I remember in SF back in here, right here in our own city, I had a big record back in the days. I remember a radio station saying he's not black enough. I remember another radio station saying he's not Mexican enough. So I was kind of put in a box.
1: Mm-hmm.
2: But I'm not really worried about it. I guess I crawled out of that pretty well.
1: Mm-hmm. Yeah, the cream will rise to the surface some point.
2: Yeah.
1: So when you're doing a movie in your hometown, were there some locations where you're like, you know, like the Transamerica Pyramid, Golden Gate Bridge, that stuff's ubiquitous. Did you think, oh, I know some cool or gritty or awesome parts of the city or the bay that I need to shoot in when you started doing locations?
2: Yeah, so I wasn't able to, like, really, really dive into, like, the locations I wanted in this first film, but I was able to shoot in the Mission. Like, there was a shot in the Mission in front of this liquor store. It looks beautiful. Like, you just tell us, like, the Mission, you know?
1: Mm.
2: So I was able to get a couple of those kind of neighborhoods I really wanted to shoot in, but I think the next one I'm about to go hard. Yeah.
1: If you like went to the 16th and Mission BART station, all those dudes in wheelchairs selling stuff, I mean, that was a gritty shop.
2: It is.
1: You'd probably have to get a lot of, are you okay if I film you?
2: Yeah, I think it'd be like, it'd probably be tough. You know, my thought was like, we can go to a neighborhood like that and have like a bunch of $10 bills and have everyone sign paper real quick and they'd be juiced, but then would they cooperate once they get their bread? Would it be chaos? So I plan on trying some other things. We did shoot in the Tenderloin, and it was pretty wild. We did like a free camera shot right there. What they call it, the Migo block, where like people actually sell the stolen goods, and they weren't really liking that we were there, but they kind of like that we were there. But it's pretty trippy shot.
1: It blows my mind. For people who don't know San Francisco, there's an area called the Tenderloin, and a couple blocks there, where it's open drug dealing, everyone knows about it, and the cops just don't go there.
2: Yeah, you can step in human poop and, you know, smell fentanyl cloud while you're walking down the street. It's pretty crazy.
1: They literally just don't go there. All right, so what about gear? Because a lot of times in Hollywood, like, I'm from Richmond, and when Coach Carter, that movie, was filmed, there was a scene where they were running on the beach with palm trees. Okay, well, that ain't Richmond.
2: Mm-hmm.
1: So to try to keep it legit, what were some of the things like, oh, I can just put this dude in a Niner hat or a giant starter jacket? Like, how did you go? Any local gear like that?
2: Not really. We pretty much used a bunch of cookie stuff because I didn't have to get, like, sign-offs on it.
1: That's right.
2: Plus
1: a little free advertising, too.
2: A little free advertising, but also, like, it made it way easier for, like, you know, paperwork purposes. Now, we shot in the city, and it felt hella real and authentic. The only place we went to was Treasure Island for a couple shots.
1: Sure.
2: Because the buildings look like projects over there, so it was cool to do that. Great home base.
1: And you just say a word that I say all the time, which is hella. So you got to throw that in the movie, too, right?
2: I mean, hella. We put hella on the mat.
1: For sure. All right, so if you could, we briefly touched on it, but the two brothers are Juju and Slim. And when I'm always interested in a character breakdown, not so much origin story, but just a breakdown of this guy's, because we're all nuanced, we all have complexities, but, you know, Juju is mostly this and Slim is mostly that. How did you sort of figure that out?
2: I just knew that, like, the dynamic was kind of familiar to me. Like, you know, big brother Slim has a great future in front of him. He's doing this, he's playing ball, he's kind of popular, but also people were going to like people like that. They kind of hate on them. So that was kind of his character. He was going to get out the city, and people wouldn't really like that. And then Juju, sweet kid, great heart, but he was around the wrong people. So he was easily manipulated, and he was kind of just thought everyone was his friend. He had to learn the hard way, but he ends up leveling up. So if you see the movie, you understand.
1: Any Muni or Bart shots?
2: No. I do want to put a bunch of Muni and Bart shots in the next film, though, because I was the Muni baby myself. Mm-hmm. I was on Muni all the time.
1: I'm still a Bart baby. Yeah. Not so much a baby, but...
2: Yeah, Bart's good. I used to take Bart to West Oakland a lot, but I feel like the Muni thing is going to resonate. Well, I actually have a scripted series I've been working on about myself and the brand with a pretty big studio. I can't say who it is yet, but the first scene is on a Muni bus, so I plan on introducing it like that.
1: That's cool. Yeah, you know, it's funny because I remember Too Short in the 80s said that it was just called Oakland West. He goes, I can't get off at Oakland West. And it's like, but you're from Oakland. He goes, yeah, but not that part. I'm from East Oakland. I'm glad, at least for my life, it's not as bad as it was.
2: Yeah, it used to be
1: 80s.
2: Really bad.
1: Yeah. So for you, when you also, you know, one of the things about locals is we also know what sucks about where we're from as well. Like, did you point out some things you'd like to see changed?
2: In the film?
1: Yeah.
2: Not really. I mean, we did talk about the gentrification a little bit. I miss Old City. I miss when it was, like, more family business and, like, more families. It's like, right now, it's a lot of tech, bro, and a lot of, like, businesses that only make sense for certain neighborhoods. When I was a kid, we had my dad's restaurant, a pizza place next door, movie rental place next to that. We had restaurants everywhere, coffee shops. It's like a good family type, you know, business dynamic, but I feel like we go to that neighborhood now, it's all like clothing stores and stuff like that.
1: Right. What do you think of West Portal? Because there are a lot of, they're not chains, they're all local places. It is a little kind of hoity-toity, but what do you think of that area? Because that's sort
2: cool.
1: of Sunset.
2: Yeah, West Portal's cool. I don't really spend too much time over there. There's a couple restaurants that like Original Little Joe's, I think it is. We've got a good Caesar wrap, good pizza. But I feel like the neighborhood's kind of celebrity.
1: Yeah. So your dad, you said he had a place on the Fillmore?
2: Yeah, Fillmore in California. Before that, was on Fillmore and Pine.
1: Wow.
2: My neighborhood's changed a lot. It's changed a lot, dude.
1: Right. So, what were you guys serving?
2: Burritos.
1: Oh, it was like a taqueria?
2: Yeah, Mexican place called
1: cool.
2: Me Burrito.
1: Me Burrito?
2: Yeah.
1: What years was that operating?
2: Man, he was popping off in the 80s, 90s.
1: I'm sure I went there.
2: Early today, yeah. Linda Ronstadt, Robin Williams used to go there a lot.
1: Wow.
2: Yeah.
1: Linda Ronstadt, Latino, by the way.
2: Yeah.
1: I don't know if a lot of people know that.
2: Yeah.
1: I love Linda Ronstadt. All right. Before we let you go, how do people find you online and listen to your music? Because you have a huge voluminous list of musical accomplishments.
2: Yeah. If you're looking for the music, just type in Berner, B-E-R-N-E-R, and where the music is streamed. And then for social media, same thing, B-E-R-N-E-R-415. That's on Twitter and Instagram.
1: We ever had Hannah Berner, the comedian on the show. She spells it the same. Do you ever get people saying, hey, are we related?
2: Nah, man. She's not smelling quite like I smell. People already know what time it is with the real Berner. Nah, I'm like,
1: so I always think, because, you know, to quote Scorsese again, and I don't know if he coined it, but he always says that movies aren't completed, they're abandoned. In other words, you always want to tweak something, you always want to fix something, you want to take something out, and you're like, oh, I got to put this back in. But at the end of the day, you just got to say, look, this is the best I can do, I got to put it to bed and move on. When you watch the movie now, and I'm sure you've seen it 50 times, but as you watch it now, do you think, I can't make this any better, or I can't make this any worse. Like, this is exactly what I wanted.
2: No, not for this first one. Every time I watch them, I think about all the things I wish I would have thrown in there. I wish I would have been a little more stern on having to see through. There's things that's just in the back of my mind only I know, and it drives me nuts. But that's just because I'm a very...
1: You're a perfectionist for your own heart, right?
2: Yeah.
1: No
2: one else sees it, though. I mean, everyone's like, I love the movie. Like, if you only knew what I could have thrown in there.
1: Well, that's just like... When you do a show like this, if you make a mistake, unless it's egregious, just move on. You know, just don't point it out as well.
2: That's how I am with my music, though. With the music, I'm like a very, I put it out, I'm like, that's what I wanted to do. But I've been doing it for, 25 years now? So
1: right.
2: By the second or third film, I think I'll feel good about what I put out.
1: Good. And so is it, you have like an agent and a SAG card and the whole thing now?
2: I don't have an agent. I don't have a manager. I don't even know what a SAG card is, but I just know I have the beautiful people at Lionsgate, and hopefully I can just keep working with them. And I haven't had a manager or agent for hella long. It just doesn't make sense. Yeah, they
1: and Lionsgate, that's big, man. It's
2: amazing. So I have to pinch myself. It's almost not real.
1: I know. It's like, because, you know, you could say, well, this will be an indie film. No, this is Lionsgate.
2: Yeah. No, I can't believe they even picked this thing up.
1: All right. Well, everybody should check it out. Cause you don't have to be from the Bay to watch Splash City. And this is in select theaters right now. And you can also check it out on the 7th of August. It's going to be in some more cities as well. We've had Burner in studio. Congrats on the film. Thanks for coming in.
2: Thank you for having me.
1: All right. Good stuff. I'm Rick Tittle. Come on back with Carmine Marino.

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0: Don't be getting your granny panties all in a bunch. We got Rick Tittle up in here.
1: All right, thank you for that. Steve-O in studio coming up in a half hour. We are always quite enamored with our friend Carmine Marino from Pro Wagering. He joins us. We have a little extra time with Carmine today, and he is the guy who knows sports, especially the ponies. Carmine, welcome to the show. Let's talk about a very busy day tomorrow in New Kent, Virginia, because that is the home of Colonial Downs, and we will have the Arlington Millions Stakes. And I'm looking at the one-horse Dresden Row, Integration at 4, Burnham Square at 5. Those seem to be the ones getting the most love. Maybe a little Fort Washington, the three-horse. What are you thinking?
2: Well, Fort Washington is just an old war horse. This is such a great animal. Integration is trained by, and Fort Washington trained by McGahee together. Integration 6 made $1.8 million. Fort Washington earned $1.5 million in his career. Both will end up in Shed Row one day because they've had wonderful careers. This, you know, last week I gave you an upset winner in California. I think I'm looking at another upset winner today. I think Test Score is a horse that will definitely be dangerous in this race. I really like the 6 horse a lot. Grand Motion is the trainer. This is a really nice horse. She's earned over $2.2 million. And coming into this race, really, really, really good. I think this horse can get the distance. I really do.
1: Yeah, I looked at Test Score, the 6 horse, who did really well at the Resorts World Casino Manhattan Stakes at Saratoga. That's a mouthful. But there were some question marks because 2 starts back at the old Forrester Bourbon Turf, he ran very poorly. Was that just maybe a one-off, just a bad day?
2: You know, I look at it, maybe he was off 5 months. For 4 months, and he just had a bit. That's a great way to put it. And the horse that won that race, Rhetorical, ran a gorilla race. And if you look at the time in that race, 1:45.4 for a mile and an eighth is incredible. I think that might have been a stakes record for that day. And they came home in blazingly fast. But the next race in Manhattan was an incredibly fast race as well at a mile and 3/16. And 1:50.2. And Deterministic is probably considered a top flight horse for the division. So I think he can bounce back royally. And he won his first start of the year down in Gulfstream. So I think this is a good spot. Another horse that could make some noise, although he's never gone the distance before, is number 7, Mercanti. Now this gelding is coming into form right now. This is a horse that I would give a shot to for a price. I'm not sitting here saying he's going to win, but I think he could pick up a check, and he could definitely complete the exacta. Now, that doesn't discount these other horses, because Burnham Square, his last 5 starts, all on the grass, appears to be a very good turf horse. In fact, if you remember, this horse was considered a Derby horse, a strong Derby contender at one point, and then got beat to hell by Sovereignty and went downhill from there on the dirt. And all of a sudden they decided, you know, let's try the turf. And this horse has run nothing but solid on the turf, including a 107 buyer in the Elkhorn at Keeneland. This horse is going to be the favorite. So I'm trying to beat the favorite like I did last week and nearly did the week before. So we're knocking on the door here. In Fort Washington, you never know with this horse. This horse won the Arlington Million a year ago.
1: Burnham Square, I was seeing it's a horse that takes a little while to get going. A mile and a quarter, though, that's enough distance for him to get rolling in time?
2: Yeah, he ran a mile and 3/8, which is actually a little bit further distance. He ran a mile and a half, so I think he can get the mile and a quarter. He ran a mile and an eighth in the Bluegrass. I think he's a closer, but I think that's why I give Test Score, because I think Test Score will be closer to the front, and I think she'll have first crack at the win, and Manny Franco can ride his butt off in Saratoga, and I think he's got a good chance to pop this year again.
1: Very interesting, the 8 horse Gran Oriente. This is a horse from Chile, which I don't hear about very much, but people say it is an interesting long shot because they really like his speed. I mean, how can you, I guess you can get the video, but is he a little bit of an unknown?
2: Yeah, he's a bit unknown because he hasn't run in really a grade one. He ran the Breeders' Cup mile last year and got beat by some great horses and didn't really run bad, only lost by about six lengths, which is not bad at 115-1, and got bumped around. But the interesting thing about this particular animal that I like is Safi Joseph's the trainer, and he's got Paco. And Paco is winning at a 25% clip at Colonial, and this is a great combination. And here's the other thing you have to consider. This horse is running the grass 11 times and 7 for 11. I would feel like we should be shooting craps. But this horse has won 3 in a row, 4 out of his last 5. He is a contender.
1: Do you also look at the, because there's a lot going on at Colonial Downs, you got the Beverly D Stakes and you got the Secretariat Stakes. You want to talk about those?
2: Absolutely. Which one? You pick the first one you want to talk about.
1: All right, let's talk about the Secretariat Stakes, $500,000. Turf Star is 6-1, as is Conducted. Supercharger, 7-2. After that, it gets a little bit long shotty until you get all the way to the 9. Alpiland, which is Javier Castellano, is going to be in that one. How do you see that race?
2: This Alpiland is a monster. Okay, when he got beaten the American Turf, it wasn't as easy a trip. But this horse has done nothing to embarrass himself in his last 8 races. I mean, this is a nice horse. This horse has won 6 out of 8 races out of 9 on the turf with 2/3. This horse just keeps getting better and better. His buyer numbers are improving. This is a great little 3-year-old gelding. This horse is going to be around for a while. And Castellano has done this. This is Castellano's probably his best shot at winning some big money this year, as far as on the grass. And he's a good grass jockey. Another horse to consider, depending on who you ask, is the 6 horse Infiltrate. He's trained by Brandon Walsh, who's been having a monster year, and great grass trainer. Horse has got great grass pedigree out of Oscar Performance, whose grandfather's Kitten's Joy, and Kitten's Joy is a monster trainer. This is a horse that has a legitimate chance to make some noise in this race and be very dangerous, something to consider. And then when you talk about the inside horses, Turf Star, Grand Motion again, this is a horse that's dropping out of a grade one and got blown out. But before that, was running decent. But I would probably look at others. The horse to consider at a price, you could look at Jose D'Angelo on the 2, Conducted. The problem I have with him, he's been laid off since October. His workouts are really, really good. He showed some signs. He's going to be on the front end. And if he gets loose on the front end, speed could kill. And with Paco Lopez, anything's possible.
1: You know, I'm looking at Supercharger, the 3-horse shipping in from Kentucky, and it's the Cherie DeVoe year. I mean, we always, as you were saying earlier, you look at these, Walsh and Gaffleon on the 6, you think, oh, that's a good combo. You're just talking about Manny Franco on a Cherie DeVoe horse. What about number 3?
2: Again, coming from the Stars, great late kick. Manny Franco and Cherie DeVoe, 0-6 so far this year, so we won't go there. He's still the great jockey. The question is, this is a little shorter distance. On a mile and an eighth, this horse was run really well. What broke is made in 2 starts back and came back to win again. Pretty similar races at a mile and eighth, very quick, but the track was lightning fast. It's a horse to consider based on the price. If the horse is 7-2 or greater, I would probably consider Supercharger. If the horse is under 5-2, I may look elsewhere for a price.
1: All right, let's talk about the Beverly D Stakes at a glance as well here. $500,000 also at Colonial Downs tomorrow. There are a lot of horses in this race. There are 12. None of them really stick out except for a couple. You got the 8-horse Stellify, Brad Cox. There's Franco again. Give me another Velasquez in Motion. And then I guess if you wanted to get the show horse, maybe all the way out at 12, Way to Be Marie. How are you looking at this one?
2: Way to Be Marie is a nice animal at the 12 spot. The problem that horse is facing is he's going to be on the far outside. And generally, this horse likes to be in the mix in the top 3 to 5 position. from out there, this horse is going to have to extend himself or herself early enough to get into position, maybe exert herself. Storm Miami is going to go to the front for sure. This is a front runner. Stellify is a speed demon. Now, she ran a respectable race in the Breeders' Cup, but got beat by Monsters. Okay, and she even got checked and pulled early and still ran, only got beat by five. But before that, had a beautiful four-race winning streak. This is a Brad Cox horse. Manny rides well for Brad. This is a horse that's really good. Exception, horse has been off since November. And although Brad has a 25% win rate on a horse that's been laid off for 180 days or more, it's an interesting consideration. You have the seven horse, Pin Up Betty, coming into this race off of a nice win. A nice horse. A very nice horse, a closer. Give me another with my man, J.R. Velasquez, who always seems to put his horse in the right spot. I believe should have made me in the right spot here to upset. And if this horse is 9-2 or better, very dangerous. When you look to the inside, you know, again, you got Brandon Walsh with teaming up with Tyler Gaffalone. Again, my problem with this horse is he hasn't been running against better competition, but he did run against decent competition a year ago. So you might want to give this horse a consideration. Last year ran third at Colonial in a cheaper race. Again, this could be a horse that could be rounding into shape. He's had three starts, is improving. So I look for this horse to run well. And in his last out, he ran off the turf. And he still won the race. So I throw that race out. I look at the two races he ran before. He ran very solid. So at 8-1, this is a horse you would want to consider. That's your kind of horse, right?
1: That's the three horse, yeah. Something about her. And I saw a little thing saying, sneak the three horse into the trifecta. How about that?
2: Yeah, I would do that. Yeah. I definitely agree with that. I would definitely do that.
1: Pearl Wagering's Carmine Marino. That was pretty good. We had three, four races to talk about. A busy day for you tomorrow, my friend. Have a good one. We'll talk to you next week.
2: Have a great one. Let's just bring this, cash those tickets, babe. Just cash those tickets.
1: Go up to the window and cash those tickets. Very good. All right, man. I'm Rick Tittle. Let's take a break. Come on back on Byline.

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4: I'm a pretty normal guy. I do one weird thing. I like to go in the women's room for number two. I've been caught several times, and I have paid dearly.

0: Turtle never eats beef jerky during any month that ends in November.
1: All right, Steve, standing by to come in. Condolences to the family and really all of Italian soccer. Franco Baresi died yesterday at the age of 66. And he's just been an ever-present since I've been a soccer fan. He was a young defender on that 82 World Cup team that Italy won, much to my chagrin, over West Germany. But he played for Milan for 20 years. That's AC Milan, the Rossonero, the red and black. And the last 15 of those, he was the captain. And he always kind of looked old. You know, he kind of had straggly hair. But if you think about his partnership with Paolo Maldini, who was briefly head of the Italian FA for 5 minutes until he couldn't get Pep or Pirlo. You think about Alessandro Nesta, like all the great Italians, Chiellini with the Azzurri, just all the great defensive players, and especially at the San Siro, the Stadio Giuseppe Meazza in Milan. Of course, the name of the town is Milano. So you think, well, why do we call it Milan, Milan? It's because it was started by English sailors, and, you know, English-speaking people call it Milan. So that's why they kept the name. The English named it that, and they didn't change it to AC Milano. It's like the Milano Cortina Olympics. Yeah, it's up there almost in the Alps. But anyway, Franco Baresi was a very classy defender, and he just was, that number six is iconic. And, you know, they don't retire jersey numbers in soccer. I don't know why they just, well, I do know why, because there's only a couple heroes to go 1 through 11 in the old days. But if anybody had an iconic number in the history of Italian soccer, it is Franco Baresi.
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0: there's an apparent deal with Hamas to end the war in Gaza. At a cabinet meeting at Camp David yesterday, President Trump told reporters that the new agreement with Hamas is a great breakthrough, while it certainly is to have its ups and downs.
1: So we do have an understanding with Israel. Israel is very happy about it. Israel helped us. And they've been very good. They've been very good about it. Most people said that would be a deal that would be undoable. Now, will it go through its ups and downs? It's a very complex situation over there. The people are very complex and difficult.
0: Hamas has also said laying down its heavy weapons, which would come later in the process, was contingent on the creation of a Palestinian state, something Israel's current government adamantly rejects. Israel has not officially commented on the deal. New York City mayor has a lot of wealthy people with famous names in Manhattan very upset over a new tax.
2: The Mamdani administration, at the direction of the mayor, publishing the names and addresses of close to 1 million Manhattan homeowners who potentially will be subject to the new pied-à-terre tax. The residents include famous names: Cynthia Nixon, best known for her role on the hit TV show Sex and the City; longtime Vogue editor Anna Wintour; movie maker Woody Allen; and pop star Taylor Swift, to name a few. The tax is intended to generate revenue from luxury second homes.
0: Correspondent Laura Winters. Volunteers helping firefighters battle wildfires in southwestern France. The fires have already devastated some 42,000 acres west of Bordeaux, forcing nearly a 250,000 people from their homes. Stocks rose to finish off a wild July as Amazon leaped, Apple sank, and rising oil prices worsened worries about inflation. The S&P 500 climbed 0.7%. The Dow added 0.5%. News and analysis at townhall.com.
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0: President Trump has launched a new initiative to enlist truck drivers for the future.
4: President Trump announced the Freedom Haulers Initiative, focused on commercial driver's license and highway safety.
1: We've already removed more than 24,000 non-English speakers from behind the wheel. We've also forced states to cancel more than 28,000 commercial driver's licenses. Today, we're also taking action to replace these unqualified migrant truck drivers with American veterans.
4: Officials say the goal is to raise safety standards on American highways and prioritize qualified drivers. Willie Nelson, Los Angeles.
0: The parents of four teenagers who died by suicide are suing Meta, TikTok, Snapchat, and YouTube. They claim the platforms caused years of escalating harms leading to their deaths. The lawsuit was filed Thursday in Delaware. The families are from Texas, North Carolina, Minnesota, and Tennessee. You'll find breaking news and analysis at townhall.com. Football analyst and former Dallas Cowboys quarterback Tony Romo has been suspended by CBS.
5: This following Romo's arrest on suspicion of operating while intoxicated. The 46-year-old Romo was pulled over July 23rd while traveling on Interstate 43 in Milwaukee. He was arrested after he performed poorly on standardized field sobriety tests, and the police report noted an open bottle of alcoholic beverage was found in Romo's vehicle.
0: Correspondent Bill Alexander. New York officials have sued prediction and market platform Kalshi for potentially billions of dollars, calling it an illegal, unlicensed gambling operation, as the state seeks to halt its operations and force the company to forfeit its profits. New York joins a growing number of states filing lawsuits against Kalshi and other companies in a dispute with President Trump's administration over who regulates the fast-growing prediction market. More on these stories, plus breaking news at townhall.com. I'm Ron Taylor.
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1: 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At Phoenix Boats, everyone has a passion for bass fishing, from the founder and Elite Series pro Gary Klaus down to the guy who affixes the final decal. 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
4: We're going to have what he's having. 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
1: Do you know what top pros like Jason Christie, John Cruz, Brandon Lester, and Jeff Gustafson all have in common with Bassmaster Radio? Well, they've all been on the show several times, but they all get their jerseys from Valley Outdoors. Valley Outdoors makes the highest quality sublimated jerseys on the market in many different styles. Long sleeve, short sleeve, hoodies, and zip hoodies are all in the line, as well as a super cool

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1: Hey, welcome back, Phoenix Boats Bassmaster Radio. Speaking of Phoenix Boats, one of the longest tenured Phoenix pros, really, you know, a guy that's been with them for many, many years is Brandon Lester. He is, I call him my neighbor because he lives 30 miles from me in Fayetteville, but we share a lake that we call a home lake, which is kind of really cool as well. And he's having a very interesting season. He's sitting right on the edge of the Classic cut line as they head north for these last two tournaments of the year. And he joins us now on the VMC Hook. Brandon, welcome back to the show, man. How are you?
2: I'm good, Tom. How you doing, buddy?
1: I am fantastic. And have you enjoyed your little break in the season here that you guys got a little chance to go home, do a little, you know, a little stuff around the house?
2: I have. It's been good. I'll be honest. I'm looking forward to heading north. Cooler weather sounds really, really good because I'm actually outside right now at my house, and it's got to be 105 heat index. I mean, it has been hot. And, I mean, I know there's hotter parts of the country than where we live, but it's been super hot here.
1: It has been, but it's also been very wet throughout the Mid-South everywhere, you know, and, yeah, I wonder how that has affected the fishing as wet as it's been. We haven't gone 2 days, it seems like, without a gully washer out there, and we're supposed to have a couple of decent days this weekend, but for the most part, it's been miserable as far as the weather goes.
2: Yeah, it really has. Yeah, it has. It's been one of the wettest summers that I can remember, which is a good thing, but because a lot of times, we'll have the opposite. We'll have a really dry summer. But it's been a really wet summer. And fishing-wise, I'd say that's a good thing because you get some of that fresh inflow of water every now and then, and that water's a little cooler. It's got a lot of oxygen in it. So it's probably good for the fishing in the long run if you can stand the heat.
1: Yeah, if you can't stand the heat, and as you said, it'll be much more pleasant when you get up north. Brandon Lester now with just under $1.5 million in earnings with Bass. And so you list Tim's Ford Lake as your home lake. That's my home lake. I live a mile from the ramp over here. But you list Lake Champlain as your favorite lake, and that is where you're going next to Lake Champlain, and you're going to do it without the forward-facing sonar as well, which is going to kind of change things back to the way it was maybe a few years ago when a lot more largemouth were in play, the marinas were in play, Ticonderoga's in play. It's a little bit of a different animal. Talk about your thoughts and excitement about going to Champlain and doing it without the box.
2: Yeah, I'm super excited about it. You know, I mean, this is 13 seasons on the elites for me, so I learned to fish Lake Champlain without forward-facing sonar. And I'll be honest, I've had some good events up there in the past few years using my Lowrance active target. It's a lot of fun catching those smallmouth with it. But I am looking forward to going back up there and having to do it without that technology. The largemouth, the past few years, we've seen a few guys do well, and even Ed Lochran, you know, he mixed in some largemouth when he won. Two times ago, I think. But it's predominantly been smallmouth heavy on as far as the weights go since forward-facing sonar really became a thing. So I'm looking forward to seeing maybe some frogging, maybe some flipping, flipping reeds, you know, flipping docks maybe if the water's high. So that's the reason why I love Lake Champlain and the reason why I list it as my favorite lake in the country. I always tell people, if you have a certain way you like to catch bass, you can do it at Lake Champlain. It's that diverse of a fishery, so really a cool place.
1: Yeah, you were 11th there last go-around in 2024 up there. It's been an interesting season for you. You came out of the gate strong at Gunnersville, which is a body of water obviously you know really well, only a couple hours from the house, and you were 14th there. And then the rest of the season has just been you know, just kind of middle of the pack, you know? It's just been one of the, you haven't had any bombs and you haven't had any top tens. It's just, you know, kind of middle of the pack. And here you are now sitting 40th in the points, putting you right on the classic cut line, basically. It'll probably go to 42, 43, somewhere in there when the EQs are done. But, you know, you're right there on the cusp of the classic, you know. Probably another couple of middle of the pack finishes will get you there. I know you're looking for more than that when you get up north.
2: Yeah, for sure. I really, it's been a while since I had a top 10, Tom, and that doesn't fit too well with me. You know, as a competitor, the reason we compete is to do good. And I know I can still compete. It's not anything like that. It's just, for whatever reason, the past couple seasons, it seemed like I've had to fight tooth and nail to get my job done. It just it hasn't really flowed. Like, the best season I ever had was in 2022. I won two events that season, finished second to Ponick and AOI. And ever since that season, I've felt like I'm trying to get back to that, you know, because it just seemed so easy that season. But ever since then, it hadn't been that way so much. But we'll get the train back on the tracks, you know. Like you said, I mean, I'm still having some good, consistent finishes. And at the end of the day, that's what I've always strived for in my career, is just being consistent. I've made 10 classics out of 12 tries, so... You know, I've always been a pretty consistent guy. That's what I try to do. So we're going to try to finish as strong as we possibly can. I always love going up north.
1: Well, you make it sound like you sucked last year. You know what? It was weird. I mean, it's weird when you look at your finishes. You were 77-7-2. 77-13. I mean, so this year it's been the opposite. This year you're just kind of hanging around the cut line, making most of the cuts and things like that. You finished 25th, I think, at the Pasco Tank. And, of course, you started out the season with that good finish at Guntersville. But last year you were wildly in, because you did make two top tens last year, finished second at the Pasco Tank last year, and then bracketed that with finishes in the 70s. So you were all over the place.
2: Yeah, it's just been... I don't really know how to explain it. Like I said, I feel like every competitor knows what I'm talking about. Mm-hmm. Sometimes it just flows really easy. Mm-hmm. Sometimes it's like you're scratching and digging. And the past couple of years, I felt like I was scratching and digging. But we'll get it worked out. And I'll be honest, I'm getting a little bit older. I'm 38 compared to the rest of the field, and a lot of the guys that are dominating, I'm an old guy now. So some of it has had to do with the whole forward-facing thing. I almost hate to bring it up, but, you know, I'm just trying to find my way and do what I want to do. That's the biggest key in this game, is staying in a positive mental space and doing it your way, and that's what I'm trying to get back to.
1: All right, so what do you want to do, Brandon Lester with us here, Elite Series Pro, what do you want to do in the Mid-South now, in this Tennessee River area, or in areas that are not grass lakes, you know, around at this time of year when it's getting into that, really that dog days type of deal? You can't really see where the fish are set up, you know, so much, but what are some of the best ways that you would attack them at this time of year? Now we got a lot of small bait fish out there, little balls of fry that are running around. So what's the way that Brandon, what's the best advice from Brandon Lester for dog days fishing?
2: Well, I'll give you two things. Like a gunner's do, you definitely want to look at that grass, because that gives them shade. That gives the bait fish a place to get. That gives the bass a place to get. Flipping and frogging is a good way to catch them this time of year. If you're on a lake like our home lake of Tim Ford, especially since we've had some rain here lately, run to the very backs of those creeks where there's a little trickle of that fresh water coming in. And a lot of times you'll find some fish. And a lot of people think, you know, it's hot and fish are going to be deep. But what happens on our lakes is that thermocline will set up at 15 to 18 feet. And them fish are not going to be below that thermocline because they can't breathe down there. So instead of looking deep, look shallow. I'm talking super shallow, like 3 feet to 1 foot in the very backs of those creeks. And top water is some of the best ways to catch them this time of year. Buzz bait, spook, stuff like that.
1: Boy, I like it. I like what you're saying there. I hear what you're saying there. I'm going to run over to the Woods Reservoir. It's tough on Tim's right now because, you know, you get to so many pleasure boaters and you're going to fight all of that and so on. And you get out there early and probably be done by 8 o'clock in the morning when all the jet skis and the wakeboards get out there. But, boy, Woods Reservoir is that little that dirty little secret in this part of the country where you can get out there and do some damage, grass or otherwise.
2: It really is.
1: Yeah. Yeah, it's good stuff for sure. Brandon Lester with us here. Getting ready to head north, and when he gets up there, it's going to be very, very interesting to see how that all works out. Brandon, I appreciate you so much taking a few minutes with us. Good luck on the trip. Be safe, and we'll look forward to another big good finish for you at Champlain.
2: Sure hope so, Tom. I'm looking forward to it, buddy. Thanks for having me on again.
1: All right, man. Thank you. That's Brandon Lester. It's good stuff right there. All right, we'll get a quick break in here. We'll come back with more right after this. Phoenix Boats, Bassmaster Radio, and the Bassmaster Radio Network.
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1: Now, welcome back, Phoenix Boats Bassmaster Radio. And look, this is one of the coolest activations that I have seen. I mean, we know that Randy Moss is an active bass fisherman. He's fished in the Pro-Am with the Classic and things like that. But now we're going to get the Bassmaster Randy Moss Pro Football Hall of Fame Pro-Am presented by Lippert, which is coming up August 31st. But Bass is going to have a big presence at the Hall of Fame game, which is coming up as well. So that's really cool as well. And I figured let's talk to Philip Johnson about this from Bass, because he's, you know, in the middle of all of this stuff for sure. He's the chief operating officer at BASS, and he joins us now on the VMC hook. Philip, welcome back to the show. How are you, man?
8: I'm doing great, Tom. Thanks for having me, and thanks for the for hyping it up as much as you did to start.
1: Well,
8: we're pretty excited.
1: You know, for me, since I'm a stick and ball guy as well, you know, this is a really cool crossover. I mean, the shows that I do for ESPN Radio in Alabama and Tennessee, a lot of those listeners are always wanting to know about a Friday fishing report or so on. So there's a lot of crossover between, you know, your football fans and your outdoor fans and your fishing fans and so on. So this just is kind of a natural, and it kind of grows out of this relationship that you guys have had with Randy Moss for a couple of years now.
8: Yeah, certainly. Randy was in our inaugural Classic Pro-Am, and he's obviously incredibly avid, and it really was just a relationship. And he said, how about come out here, we'll have you fish with Rick Klein. Had a good time. You know, he had a personal setback with cancer. We're happy he's fighting through that and came through it. And when he got well, he said, I got to go back because I didn't do as well as I wanted. But, you know, Tom, one of the things that's going on with the Pro-Am is that thing is ballooned to where we're turning people away. We have a lot of people asking, you know, how can I fish this? A lot of football players, because they're off, And we had the Pro Football Hall of Fame come to the Classic this year, spend some time with us and understand, you know, what our fans are like. And it's the same fan, like you said. It's, you know, the enthusiast for football is also avid fishermen. And, you know, the people that are doing it, the Rondé Barbers, the Calvin Johnson, Ricky Jackson, these guys want to do it. Mm-hmm. You know, they ask, you know, this is what I want to do. How can we participate? And we can't do two or three events during the Classic because we got to run the Classic.
1: Right.
8: So we said, how about we just do one at the end of the year? We'll have our, you know, Angler of the Year be crowned, and you guys can be there. We think it'd be a good way to kind of close out the season and, you know, continue our relationship. So this is the inaugural Pro Football Hall of Fame. Feel pretty good that this will be something that, that moves forward. But, you know, we couldn't be happier. And like you said, we'll be there next week. We go on after Bussing with the Boys. Ronnie Moore and Kyle Jesse are doing our podcast from there. They'll have Warren Sapp and a couple other Hall of Famers, inductees in there, mm-hmm. and they're sharing their passion. And, you know, one thing we find out is a lot of these guys are helping boys and girls clubs in their areas. And we've got a basketball player coming this weekend to fish our lake, and they're trying to expose, you know, pretty safe activities and fun activities to their constituents, so to speak. So we're very happy to be a part of it. It's natural. Like you said, we're not having to force it.
1: Right.
8: And everybody loves it.
1: So is this going to eliminate the celebrity program at the Classic, or will it be one of those as well? Because that involves musicians and, you know, other folks other than, you know, professional fish or professional football players.
8: Great question. Now, the Classic program will keep on. We are already fielding requests to fish that. The Classic, the team is actually in Greenville this week and doing site visits. There's going to be a golf tournament that will be announced for Too Long. So we're trying to make the Classic run all week long, have a really good time. But no, there'll be more opportunities. And the Tuesday Night Live that we did this year, that's you know, another example of us doing special project events that you know, puts the elite anglers working with other pro athletes, celebrities, musicians, like you said.
1: I get the feeling you're not going to have a real hard time getting, you know, a group of elites to hang around St. Lawrence River and take these, you know, these pro football Hall of Famers and so on out fishing. I would think that you're going to have a pretty easy time filling the boat side of this deal.
8: Yeah, I think we're still working on that. There may be a little some cool involvement in how that works. So we're trying to make that be special. And yes, you're right. I think we had a great season. I think the, you know, to end the season the way we're hoping will be, you know, very positive. And yes, you're right. I think plenty of people like to hang around and be a part of this. We got a lot of positive feedback from the elite anglers when we announced it a couple, you know, months ago, and there's a lot of people asking to be a part of it, so we got to figure out how to make it work, right?
1: Yeah, BASS COO Philip Johnson with us here talking about this deal with the Hall of Fame and, of course, this fishing tournament that's going to take place, the Pro-Am. It's called the Randy Moss Pro Football Hall of Fame Pro-Am presented by Lippert. And they've been a great new partner as well that we've learned a lot about them throughout the year this year. So describe a little bit more about your involvement, Bass's involvement at the Hall of Fame activities. You know, what are we going to see there?
8: Yeah, so we've got our podcast there, but we'll be activating. So we have some co-branded merchandise that we're working with the Pro Football Hall of Fame that will be released next week, and it'll also be available at our event in August. And we'll also be in Pro Football Hall of Fame store. And it's really just a connection of the two brands and, you know, a new way for us to share our brand with others. And the same, you know, with the Pro Football Hall of Fame. We'll be there all week. There's going to be a sweepstakes giving away a boat. That should be announced next week. It'll be there. Lippert will be there demonstrating some of their products. We'll be there, you know, talking about the advantages of being a Bass member or just following and participating in the outdoors in general. We'll be there all week. And Thursday we'll be on from 3:30 to 4:30 We'll be inside the Hall of Fame Museum.
1: Nice.
8: Broadcasting the Inside Bassmaster podcast.
1: Yeah, that's gonna be really cool. I don't see Ronnie Moore. He thinks he knows a lot more about football than he does. I don't know if he knows if the ball's blown up or stuff, but he thinks he's like the king of fantasy football. So he's going to be in his element, you know, trying to talk some football with these guys.
8: No real comment there. We love Ronnie. his expertise has no bounds, and you wish you know the passion that young man has for whatever he does is commendable. Same with Kyle. They are troopers. They're always looking for ways to share who we are and everybody tied to it. And I can only imagine the trivia that he's going to come.
1: Yeah.
8: Prepared with. He does his homework. So, yes, you've got a point. He's very passionate, detailed, and they should be fun.
1: Yeah.
8: But, I mean, everybody here is excited. It's not, you know, it's not just Ronnie and Kyle or James, you know, that's working on some of the content around it. Everybody's really excited, and we think authentic partnerships are, you know, what matters. And, you know, fishing is not just always the pro circuit. It's what you do with your grandfather, your dad, your mom, sister, and that's what these stories, I think, you're going to unfold and hear a lot of those.
1: Yeah, those guys are good guys. They come on the show. They come on Bassmaster Radio quite a bit, which is good. And by the way, we had our friend Neil Paul on Bassmaster Radio last week. Neil is a longtime, Visit Anderson's a longtime sponsor of Bassmaster Radio. And, you know, he was telling me about everything that's going on at Green Pond Landing. And, of course, this is the fifth time the Classic is going to be there, you know, at Hartwall, which is the most of any. And Greenville always does such a great job. It's the perfect size venue and the perfect size town. They're so receptive. I'm really looking forward to it. I think it's going to be a great Classic.
8: We do, too. We've spent more preparation. When we left Knoxville Monday morning after the Classic, Wednesday we started planning for Greenville. Mm-hmm. And our team is there this week, and some of them are still there right now. And it's the earliest we've ever went to see how we can program the Classic into that city, because we have been there a few times, but it will be different. There'll be a whole lot of new opportunities and taking advantage of the city the best way we can, the fishery, Green Pond Land, and how do we take advantage of all of those opportunities that they have. But there's plenty of preliminary research and connections, and Neil Paul certainly helped us with that. And, you know, I don't think the public understands how much planning goes into the Classic. I mean, they may. I think it, you know, it stands on its own without us explaining how much work goes into it. But, you know, you really can't pull off an event like that waiting, you know, into 6 months before the event launches. Everybody needs to have their plan. And we put expo space available to the public at ICAST, the earliest it's ever been done. Something like 50 customers have already signed up to secure their space, and we really haven't been very public with it. Right. So there's a high demand to come to Greenville. Should be just an amazing timing. And Greenville wants to outperform Knoxville. So Knoxville listeners, it's not a knock. They want to beat Knoxville. So we're going to see what we can do to have as much excitement as we did this year.
1: Yeah, it's a friendly rivalry between those two, and see if they can't take that record back. And we have Eric Lopez on every year right around the Classic, and he pulls the curtain back for us. And I try to tell people, you know, at the Classic before the weigh-ins and so on, our rehearsal is actually longer than the weigh-in. I mean, that's how much work goes into putting that show on. And, you know, so we have a lot of fun with that. But there's a lot of work that goes in behind the scenes. So we're looking forward to that. We're looking forward to a great EQ season coming up this fall. Bunch of, I'm hearing from more and more elites that are thinking about fishing those as well because of the proximity of the three lakes. So that's going to be great. And, of course, two more great events left on the Elite Series. And then the Bassmaster Randy Moss Pro Football Hall of Fame Pro-Am presented by Lippert. That's going to all be good. Philip Johnson has been our guest. Philip, I appreciate you so much, as always.
8: Yes, sir. Thanks for having me. You have a good day.
1: All right, thank you. That's Philip Johnson. This is going to be a lot of fun, man. When we return, the 2014 Bassmaster Classic winner, Randy Howell, will join us on Phoenix Boats, Bassmaster Radio, on the Bassmaster Radio Network.
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1: And hey, welcome back, Phoenix Boats Bassmaster Radio. And now, time to talk to the 2014 Bassmaster Classic champion, the one and only Randy Howell joins us now. It's been an eventful year for Randy Howell. I mean, he had a kind of a funky start to the season on his home waters, and then he took a header at the Ten Tom River, and then he had a problem at the Arkansas River spinning a prop, and now he's got a health issue with his shoulders. He joins us now on the VMC Hook. Randy, am I summing up everything? I mean, what a year it's just been for you.
11: Man, you make it sound really bad. Daggone. Man, thanks for having me, Tom. I appreciate it. Yeah, it's been a wild ride this year. It doesn't seem like it's been all that bad until you play it back a little bit. But, you know, I'm still doing fine, and, you know, things haven't clicked like I want them to click here and there with problems on the water and the boats and motors and, truck props spinning. You can't plan for stuff like that. You just can't overcome stuff like that, and it just happens to everybody eventually, and it's just bad luck on that. But overall, you know, I haven't had I've had some bad tournaments, and I've had some decent ones, and still not where I need to be. And a lot of times you look back and I can't really figure out why or how it happened and it just happens so quick, and then it's over. You know, you just have to keep looking back and trying to get better, and then figure out how to do the next one better and not dwell on it. That's the deal after being around this long doing it. So I'm excited about these last two events. Hopefully we can go close it out good.
1: Yeah, closing in on $2 million in earnings just with Bass as well as Randy Howell. And I was stunned at the start. I mean, I think that was the big thing because, you know, you talk about Guntersville, that's your home lake. You won the Classic there, and then Lake Martin following up there, you know, Guntersville without the forward-facing. You fished that for many, many years without forward-facing, mm-hmm. and then Lake Martin. And those were both really tough tournaments for you. It was weird to see those finishes for you on those bodies of water right in your own backyard.
11: It was, man. I tell you, I still really get mad when I think about it because here at Guntersville, you know, it's always the curse of the home lake when it can be the blessing or it can be the curse. And I really thought with no scope early in the year, I've done so well that time of year. That's the time of year that I actually won the Classic, 11 years ago. But the super, super cold we had was record cold and frozen over creeks and things that we haven't really ever seen before in a lot of years. And I've never really fished here to know what to do in those times. And I guess I just made bad decisions because of having so much knowledge. You know, that was a place that in that event, if you didn't know much about the lake and you just stayed in lockdown in a small area like quite a few guys did, where I started the tournament at up there close to the BB Comer Bridge, 20 other guys started up there. About 15 of them stayed and never left and just rode, did circles on those flats, and they all had top 25 finishes. So I knew where the fish were, but I just couldn't settle down. I just kept thinking I was going to find another load if I kept running spot to spot to spot. And it was just a bad deal. And then so that couldn't happen. I don't know what, that's all I know about that one, was just bad decisions. And then Lake Martin, that was such a fine line of catching just a little bit bigger fish. Everybody called about the same thing. I mean, 2 more pounds there, I'd have made the top 40. But I was 90th, but I could have been 40th with 2 more pounds, and then 3 pounds, you're right back to top 20. So it was just a tight deal there. I caught plenty of fish. I just didn't catch the right size. It's always reasons and ways to do things and get better, and you just don't know why they happen like they do, but they happen to everybody, and you just got to roll with the punches and try to overcome and get better, not dwell on it, I really want to do well so bad that I catch myself trying to be a hero sometimes instead of just being consistent, and that's where I get in trouble. That's how you go back to finish in the 90s when you do that.
1: Well, you turn around and go to the 10, Tom, then, and, a body of water that is not on the regular rotation with the elites, and you have a top 25 finish there, and then you're rolling, man. You're top five. You're in contention at the Arkansas River, and you spin a prop, and you end up not being able to make it back with a really nice bag, which hurt you. You still made a check there, but, man, that was the one that was going to really wake everybody up to, here comes Randy Howell, and that's just tough luck.
11: Yeah, that was the drought breaker and the momentum changer was that one right there. That was my chance, and that's the one that was still so frustrating because I am so particular about every detail that I can control in tournament fishing. Anything I can control, I've got every best equipment of everything. I have spares of everything. I mean, there's nothing that I don't have that's the best, I feel like, to have, for something like that to happen. And I had a spare prop in the boat to put on. I just didn't have the time and to be able to get it on there quick enough because I was out far in the middle of the river. But still, I would have never had a plastic hub in that prop had I known that's what was in there. I run a Yamaha, but that was a Mercury Racing prop, and I had it on there, and that was the reason I didn't know it didn't have a better hub in it. So after that, I've since went and found a solid hub to put in those props, and they just run a little bit faster on that big heavy Ranger. It lifts it good. It's a 4-blade prop for those long runs. So that's something that'll never happen again, but it only has to happen one time to cost you a lot, and that's what it did.
1: Yeah. And then you have this little deal where you have an infection, you take an antibiotic that you've taken before, everything's okay, no problem. And the next thing you know, you've got this shoulder pain that has been, you know, not debilitating, but annoying, that's for sure. And you've been chasing this thing now for several weeks trying to figure out how to get it to go away. I mean, just talk about that a little bit.
11: Yeah, man, that's been almost 3 months, really been 3 months now. It started right at the end of April, right as we were going to Lake Murray. And just weird deal, you know, in urinary tract infection, took Cipro, and Cipro, one of the list of side effects for those kind of medicines is fluoroquinolone tendinopathy, and fluoroquinolone is the class of antibiotic that Cipro is, so that's the name, but tendinopathy is you have a chemical reaction to that medicine, and it attacks your tendons, and a lot of times it'll attack people's tendons in their legs or in their Achilles tendon from most of the research I've seen, but it attacked my shoulder tendons, and I don't know why. It almost feels like I had torn my rotator cuffs with how the kind of pain that it is. But, you know, I've been to the doctor, you know, Andrew's group down in Birmingham, and telling the doctor Ketchum, and he x-rayed and MRI'd it. I don't have it. My shoulders look great for somebody that has fished all my life and don't have any injury in them, but it's just a chemical reaction to those tendons. They gave me shots. The shots only lasted about a week, didn't help at all. So right now I've been going back and forth to Tuscaloosa, 2-hour drive, and my friend Dr. Brent Tidwell down there at Complete Health and Wellness, and he's a chiropractor as well, but he's got a alternative medicine clinic down there, really does a lot of good stuff for people, and he's been trying quite a few really cool things on me and really giving me a good treatment to try to get better. And I tell you, it's improved just this last week, and I'm feeling promising that what he's doing. I did a hyperbaric chamber yesterday for an hour. I've never done that before. I've done two EBU machines, which is a machine that takes all your pulls all your blood out, runs it through a filtration system while you're sitting there in a recliner, and it filters it and pulls all the anything bad out of your blood into a filter canister, and then your blood goes back in your other arm. I've done that two times and hoping to get that chemical out, and just several other things he's doing. It's really cool stuff. So if anybody's ever anywhere that needs some alternative things done, a lot of the, you know, hormone therapy or anything else, man, Complete Health and Wellness down in Tuscaloosa, Dr. Brent Tidwell is the man. So hopefully what he's doing, I'm going back to Tuscaloosa tomorrow on Friday, and then one more time next week before we head to New York, and hopefully it's going to get me going in the right direction. We'll be ready to run some rough water boat rides up north and catch some big smallmouth and largemouth.
1: Yeah, it's going to be really exciting up there. No forward-facing at Champlain, but forward-facing at the St. Lawrence River. And Randy Howell is our guest. He's in the best shape of anybody 52 years old that I know. 53 years old after the season is over. It's funny, you're so excited to be back, and Laker is so close to making it to the elites, and you have this dream of fishing classics with him and fishing, you know, on the elite series with him and so on. And then there's your buddy Mike Bacchinelli, you know, who's followed a similar path as you. He's also a former classic champion, also went away for a while and then came back on a Legends exemption, all of those things. But Mike says he's retiring. I still have my doubts. He's very close to making the classic. I still have my doubts. But he's only a year older than you. Does that ever float around in your brain at all when you see the young guys and everything else? Do you have a timeline? Do you say, I want to do this 3, 4, 5 more years? Or are you going to be Rick Klun and do it till you're in your 70s?
11: Yeah, it is funny, you know, because, you know, at ICAST a couple of weeks ago, Mike and his wife Becky walked by the Livingston booth. We stopped and talked, and that's the first thing he said, or Becky said too. He said, "Hey, are you going to retire soon? Or what are you thinking you're going to do?" You know. And then I ran into Skeet Reese. Hadn't seen him in a while. Him and his wife. First thing they said, she said, "Are you going? When's your time? Are you coming to do it?" I'm like, "No, man. I don't have any thought at all about doing it. I still feel like a kid with the excitement every time I get up and go do this. Every time I show up to a Bassmaster tournament and walk on that stage, that's my passion, and I still am fired up. I'm more frustrated than ever because I haven't done as well as I know I should do. That's no reason for not doing well, consistent wise, but I know how it comes and goes in spurts. You know, I made 16 classics over 24 years, but some of those years that I didn't make the classic, I just had a bad year, and I never could figure out why. Then I'd come back next year and usually have a good year. So that's what I'm hoping that's going to happen with me now. But my thought, the excitement of Laker coming on board and trying to get in the elites and running with him for a while. I could see, I feel like as long as I stayed healthy and well and all that, I feel like I could go right on into my 60s and not really be considered old. You know,
12: sure.
11: I'm amazed by Rick Klun. You know, I spent a lot of time with Rick Klun at ICAST because he's working with me on lure designs with Livingston now. And so I spent time with him one-on-one and eat dinner a couple nights together. And he's got so much wisdom and knowledge and so much passion. He's amazing that he turned 80 years old last week and still fished at, you know, the MPFL event and finished 20, in the top 25, you know, at 80 years old. And so Robin says there's no way she's going to let me try to do that, and I don't think I want to go that long, but I definitely feel like I've got 10 plus good years left in me.
1: I'll tell you, I'm 10 years older than you are, and I still get all excited when new products come out, and I'm still trying to learn stuff, and I'm watching videos, and, you know, I can't wait to get out on the lake. From a brain standpoint, I feel like I'm in my 20s mentally and doing everything that I'm out there, and I feel like, you know, we know a lot about how the fish react to certain things because we've seen a lot. But then you see these kids that get out there and they spend 350 days a year on the water, and they really know so much. But I know what you're saying because mentally, even at my age in the mid 60s, I'm like locked and loaded, ready to go. I'm constantly looking at the schedule, what tournament I'm going to fish next, you know, around the house and everything else. So
11: that's what I say. So and then I guess, as long as it's like that for me and it's like that for you, we can all keep going and doing what we're doing and enjoy it. But apparently those other guys like Mike and like Reese and some of the ones that have retired in Van Dam and they're, you know, mid-50s, they apparently didn't have that feeling anymore. And I guess if I ever lost that feeling, I would probably be in the same boat and I'd be looking elsewhere. But I know you got to have a purpose. You got to have something to get up for every day. And
1: it's not like they're sitting in a rocking chair or anything. I mean, they're doing stuff.
11: Yeah.
1: They're just not fishing competitive tournaments anymore. They're still working like crazy
11: on
1: other stuff. Randy Howell's been our guest. Randy, I appreciate you so much. Be safe going up north and go get them.
11: Yes, sir, Tom. Thanks for having me. Look forward to seeing you at those EQs, too. I'll be there, too.
1: All right. I am definitely looking forward to seeing that. That adds a lot of juice to the EQs when you got a guy like Randy Howell fishing them as well. All right, we'll get a break in here. We'll come back and wrap it up next. This is Phoenix Boats Bassmaster Radio on the Bassmaster Radio Network.
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5: 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Congrats to the junior champs, Adam Neiman and Charlie McMahon of the Front Range Bass Club in Colorado as they won the Tackle Warehouse Bassmaster Junior Championship with a two-day total of 26 pounds, 2 ounces at Kentucky Lake last week. And also to Ben Burns and Grant Percival of the Stephen F. Austin University College team as that duo repeated as the Strike King Bassmaster College Series presented by Bass Pro Shops Legends Trail Champions, claiming their second title by 1 point over Emmanuel Scooter Ligon and Logan Fisher. Not only did they become the first duo to repeat as All-Americans, Burns and Percival will get another crack at the College Classic Bracket presented by Lose this fall at a location to be named later. Of course, they'll also be competing for the National Championship at Leech Lake in Minnesota later in August. They will get stiff competition there from the Lunkers Division quote-unquote team champion Anderson Jones, who competes as a team of his own. Now, remember, if you missed any of this week's show, it's always just a click away at bassmaster.com/radio, or just visit bassmaster.com and click on the Anglers page, and you'll see Bassmaster Radio.
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18: Says a pilot is in stable condition after ejecting from a military jet that crashed near Miramar Air Base near San Diego. The F-35B stealth fighter went down in a field. Video showed a plume of black smoke surrounded by flame-retardant foam, along with military vehicles and firefighters at the scene spraying down the smoking wreckage. Wade Lott says he saw the crash from his truck as he drove to work at a local concrete company. Lott says he saw two jets descending toward the runway, and the first landed without incident, but the second jet began slowing down almost as if it were trying to hover. Lott says the pilot ejected and the parachute deployed just in time as the jet plowed into the runway right next to another plane.
19: That is Jennifer King reporting. President Trump has threatened more strikes on Iran as the U.S. pushes to reopen the Strait of Hormuz. The president, speaking yesterday, said that the U.S. will hit Iran very hard until, in his words, they can't take it. Today, Kuwait received a new two drone attacks from Iran, and a tanker was struck in the strategic waterway, the Strait of Hormuz. Federal immigration officials are targeting an attorney accused of submitting fraudulent asylum claims. We get more details in this report from correspondent John Scott.
20: Homeland Security says ICE is seeking more than $470,000 in penalties against immigration attorney Suraj Raj Singh. Investigators allege Singh filed 118 fraudulent documents in 54 asylum cases using nearly identical narratives and supporting details for multiple clients. DHS says the alleged fraud undermines the immigration system and delays the removal of criminal illegal immigrants. The action is part of the Trump administration's broader crackdown on asylum fraud and follows a similar enforcement case announced in June. John Scott reporting.
19: More at townhall.com.
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19: Firefighters battling the last hotspots of a monster wildfire burning in France's southwest.
22: Firefighters in southwestern France were working to control the last hotspots of a massive wildfire on Friday. The blaze has burned an area four times the size of Paris. That's about 162 square miles, and it initially forced 224,000 people to flee their homes. The huge wildfire, which burnt pine forest and touristic resort areas in Bordeaux's Gironde region and the Atlantic coast, hasn't spread for several days. Government officials said lower temperatures and higher humidity overnight were helping ease pressures on beleaguered fire squads. I'm Karen Chamas.
19: New York officials have sued prediction market platform Kalshi for potentially billions of dollars, calling it illegal, unlicensed gambling, as the state seeks to halt its operations. Breaking news and analysis at townhall.com. Football analyst and former Dallas Cowboys quarterback Tony Romo has been suspended by CBS. Here's Bill Alexander.
23: This following Romo's arrest on suspicion of operating while intoxicated. The 46-year-old Romo was pulled over July 23rd while traveling on Interstate 43 in Milwaukee. He was arrested after he performed poorly on standardized field sobriety tests, and the police report noted an open bottle of alcoholic beverage was found in Romo's vehicle.
19: And that is correspondent Bill Alexander reporting. The Federal Communications Commission is defending the agency's actions against the ABC, saying broadcasters have a duty to operate in the public interest. And the chairman, Brendan Carr, made those comments following ABC's accusation this week. The FCC is retaliating against it for political content it chose to air. More of these stories at townhall.com. From Washington, I'm Bob Agnew.
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2: This is America on the Road, named Best Radio Show by the International Automotive Media Conference, and now in its 34th year on the air. Thanks for being with us as we bring you the latest automotive information from around the world. I'm Jack Nerad. With me is guest co-host Matt DiLorenzo. Chris Teague is off this week doing some home remodeling. Hey, Matt, have you been traveling recently?
3: You know, I've been home, which is nice.
2: Yeah, I like that, too.
3: Yeah, everybody needs a break from the road every so often, so.
2: Yeah. Well, I'm glad you're home and settled in there. There's plenty happening in the automotive world this week. According to J.D. Power, owners are increasingly emotionally attached to their cars. This year's appeal study results are a story that has a few surprises, so we'll tell you about that, especially for the luxury brands. They won't be too happy about this. Welcome to Unexpected Consequences. California's EV push is rewriting the state's transportation budget. Dropping fuel tax revenue has given new impetus for a proposed pay-per-mile road use tax. At the same time,

0: the state has just instituted a new electric vehicle incentive program. I wonder if they're talking to one another there, so we'll talk about that. Waymo self-driving taxis staged their own impromptu gathering on July 4th, and severe weather has created problems for self-driving vehicles in Texas and Georgia recently. We'll have some discussion about that. And on the new car front, Toyota is refreshing both its Crown Sedan and Sequoia SUV for 2027. It's adding more tech, upgrading hybrid performance, and adding a trail hunter option for the Sequoia SUV. What's your take on the overlanding craze, Matt?
1: Well, I think more people are actually taking these vehicles off-road. So there's been a demand. You see manufacturers coming up with these a little bit more rugged off-road packages, and people are buying them.
0: 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Well, as you longtime listeners of the show know, Matt is the author of several recent books, including Mercedes-AMG Race Bred Performance. We'll talk about that a little later in the show. And Matt, what is your test vehicle this week?
1: This week, I'm going to return to the Volvo EX30 electric car. This time, they have a cross-country, sort of more off-road version of it. So I have some interesting things to say because it is a car that's going away soon.
0: We'll talk about that. And the 2026 Lexus NX 350H, I'll tell you all about that. Our special guest this week is a guy we both know, Jason Allen, founder of Bestus.com. So stay with us, and we'll be right back right here on America on the Road.
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0: 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What'd you think about enthusiasm for vehicles? It's pretty important, isn't it, Matt?
1: Yeah, you know, I think cars need to be engaging. I think a lot of manufacturers are recognizing that this drive to all electronic controls and things like that may be a little bit misguided. And people need to interact with their car in a little bit more analog fashion. You'll notice that the things that they do like are things that they can control and touch and feel. So I think it's important. And I think, you know, kind of recovering from COVID and all that other stuff, people are getting back on the road again and kind of falling in love with the road trip.
0: For the third consecutive year, Porsche is leading all premium brands with a score of 896. This is the only premium nameplate to finish above the segment average, which is kind of weird. In the mass market ranks, Mini is at the top spot. Hyundai and Kia follow right after that. Kind of an interesting mix there. What's your take on Porsche being the only premium brand that even outdid the segment?
1: You know, I think it points to the engagement you get from driving a Porsche. And if you'll notice, you know, Mini is up there. And that's one of the things that Mini prides it on, is being able to engage the drivers. And then I think the two Korean brands being up there is the fact that they're offering luxury amenities at mass market prices. So I think that's one of the reasons why people really like those marks, is they feel like they're getting some bang for their buck.
0: Yeah, big time. It's interesting, too, and I think this is bad news for all the premium brands. The distance between premium and mass market vehicles is just 29 points. So people don't find them emotionally that much more satisfying than a mass market brand. They don't have clear advantages in infotainment, exterior design, driver assistance system, all kinds of stuff these days. I think that's really bad news for premium vehicles, and maybe people are just kind of catching on to that, right, Matt?
1: I think so, and I think one of the things is the commoditization of all the luxury features that used to set luxury cars apart. And I think one of the areas that they're falling down on is design and, again, the driving and great engagement. Those are the two things that can be very distinct from everybody else. But I think there's been a real Me Too approach to design. I don't think they're paying enough attention to driving dynamics. So, and naturally, that gap's going to close.
0: Yeah, interesting stuff there, too. BMW scores very, very well. People who have BMWs really love them, apparently. Although Porsche exceeded as a brand, BMW has six high-ranking vehicles in each of its segments, the X2, X6, 2 Series, 5 Series, 7 Series, and, of course, the Mini Countryman, which is another BMW vehicle. The X6 and 7 Series were among the highest-ranking individual models, and Hyundai had a bunch of big scores, Hyundai Palisade, the Santa Cruz, and then Kia scored with the Carnival, their minivan. They don't call it a minivan. They call it a multi-purpose vehicle, but we'll call it a minivan. The K4 and the K5, two cars. So kind of interesting stuff across the board here. Again, people are finding some interesting factors, or are liking, I think, the value of the Korean brands, and then they're liking just the overall prestige and fun to drive of some of these other brands, particularly the Porsche and BMWs out there. Here's an interesting story, and I want your comment on this, Matt, because you are an electric vehicle owner in California. California has pushed toward electric vehicles, and this is the biggest market for electric vehicles. As more drivers switch to zero-emission cars in California, though, revenue from motor fuel taxes and traditional vehicle registration fees is projected to fall sharply by more than $1 billion a year compared with 2024 levels. That's a huge amount of money. EVs don't use gasoline, duh. They contribute nothing to the fuel tax. So there is a big gap. Lawmakers and transportation officials are trying to figure this out, and one idea is a road charge system that replaced the gas tax, or be in addition to the gas tax, wouldn't surprise me, based on miles driven. What's your take on all of this?
1: Well, I think they're going to have a really difficult time trying to do that, because they would have to somehow get people's mileage, get them to report, sort of self-report You know, so I don't think the mechanism exists right now to collect a road tax. What I do see happening, and it's already there, is with my electric vehicle, I probably pay about $100 more a year than an ICE vehicle. I expect that to go up dramatically in the next. That'll be the easiest thing to change first rather than going through a road tax system. But it's again, one of those unintended consequences that nobody thought through when they decided that, hey, we should get rid of all these gas-fueled vehicles on the road.
0: Yeah, exactly. I think there probably is a mechanism for them to collect mileage information. They just don't want to admit it. I think all our cars could be reporting to the government and let them know exactly the number of miles we're driving, at least modern cars. I don't know if the analog cars that are still out there, including some of the NERAD family, are going to report that. But otherwise, I think that's possible. It's kind of interesting and antithetical, I think. They're dropping the gas tax in California or facing a gas tax drop in revenues, but they're also offering a sales tax exemption on zero-emission vehicles, so they're prompting more zero-emission vehicles. I get that. And California's just instituted a round of cash incentives for new EV buyers, which we're about to talk about. I mean, it's kind of working across purposes, aren't they?
1: Yeah, they are. You know, I think that's one of the things. They've seen a drop-off in electric vehicle sales, and that's sort of their goal from a clean air standpoint is trying to get more of those sales. So they instituted this $3,500 tax credit or rebate, and I think it's 17.
0: Yeah, it's $1,750 for a used EV, right. $3,500 for...
1: But on the other hand, they're going to collect less in gas tax.
0: Right. They also have vehicle price cap, but it doesn't extend to vehicles who, made by manufacturers who are based in California. And yet it eliminates Tesla from this, which is by far the best-selling EV in California, best-selling EV overall, but and also employs something like 20,000 California workers. It's kind of an amazing bunch of flip-flopping around on this, I think.
1: Well, I think they're still angry at Elon Musk for moving his base of headquarters from Silicon Valley to Texas. And this is more punitive politics entering into an area that should have no place when it comes to transportation. So.
0: Right. I love your comment on what's going on with Waymo here. We've got to do it fairly rapidly, but San Francisco had a big problem after the 4th of July fireworks where a bunch of Waymos just kind of gathered in the area and blocked traffic, and it was a giant problem. And even more recently in Texas and in Georgia, extreme weather has caused Waymo taxis to quit operating. They just decided not to operate for fear of getting stranded in deep water. What's your take on that?
1: I think that's, you know, it shows that the driverless cars are still have a way to go yet. You know, there are these unexpected problems that crop up, and until they figure out how their way around them, it's just not viable. You know, they work great. Even if they work great 80% of the time, it's that 20 or 10% that can be a real problem.
0: Absolutely true. Well, what is your test vehicle this week again?
1: It's the Volvo EX30 Cross Country.
0: And I'll be testing the Lexus NX350H. So stay with us, and we'll be right back. Welcome back to America on the Road. It is road test time with Jack Murad and Matt DiLorenzo.
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0: Welcome back to America on the Road. It is road test time with Jack Murad and Matt DiLorenzo. We're so glad you're with us. We do appreciate it. And Matt, you are driving a vehicle that we have a long history with together, don't we? I mean, we go back to where this thing was introduced. I don't think there's a word like that. Introduced. It was overseas, and here we are. It's kind of full circle. Right. Tell us about it.
1: It's a Volvo EX30. I mean, we were really excited about this vehicle, Lotos, many years ago, because it was going to be an entry-level, affordable Volvo EV. You know, $35,000, you get the $7,500 federal tax credit, and bang, you're under $30,000 a year. Well, things have changed quite a bit since then.
0: to say the least.
1: So the threat of tariffs, it's China production. They had to move the production from China to Ghent, Belgium. Tariffs have impacted it. The $7,500 tariff has gone away, or incentive has gone away. So now what was going to be about a $35,000 SUV is over $40,000. And when you get this special cross-country version that I drove, which has got a slightly higher ride height, a little more aggressive looks, it's supposed to be more of the off-road version, and it's the more powerful twin motor version with over 428 horsepower, you're looking at a sticker price of $48,000. So
0: yes.
1: It's a lot. For a vehicle that'll probably go about 230 miles between charges. So the range isn't exceptional. The driving experience is 0 to 60 in 3.4 seconds. Thing is very comfortable, it's very quick, it's fun to drive, it's fun to wheel around. But there are so many minor irritants in this vehicle. They run everything through the center portrait infotainment, everything, including like adjusting the mirrors and opening the glove box. You have to find a switch on a touch screen to do these things. And so, you know, I think people have kind of said enough with the touchscreen thing. And the sales, because of the price, have really, you know, the X30 is not going anywhere in terms of sales. But Volvo is pulling the plug after the 2026 model year.
0: Tell us about the cross-country trim, too, because, I mean, we've talked about a lot of these EVs that are decked out as if they're off-roaders.
1: Yep.
0: And I suppose this is one of them. And that just doesn't seem to be ringing a bell with consumers out there.
1: Yeah.
0: It just doesn't seem to be anything that they really care about. People who go off-road don't want an electric vehicle, apparently, and vice versa. Give us your take on that.
1: Well, yeah, I think you're exactly right there. In terms of its off-road capability, the only thing that they really did that's different, you know, from the standard car is giving it a little bit more ground clearance. Now, you have twin motors, which gives it all-wheel drive. But typically, an electric vehicle, all-wheel drive is just a performance thing. It isn't like, you know, you're going to go rock climbing in this vehicle. So, you know, I think it's a little bit of a misnomer, but I think there are enough people out there who look at these vehicles. Take the Ioniq 5, for instance. Hyundai calls what is obviously a hatchback vehicle an SUV. The EX30 kind of falls into that same thing. I mean, this is, for all intents and purposes, an EV hatchback, but they like to characterize it as a small SUV. So, you know, it's kind of a poser in my estimation. But it still looks great. I mean, people are coming up to me going, oh, what is that? You know, it's really nice looking. You know, it's got kind of a cool interior, a lot of nice functional features in terms of storage and how the cup holders work and things like that. But, again, the price of it and what you get for the money, I think a lot of people are taking a pass.
0: Yeah, I mean, the cool interior really doesn't play when you actually use it, right?
6: Louisiana Radio Network, I'm Andrew Greenstein. More than 85 years after he was killed in Pearl Harbor, a Cameron Parish Navy seaman will be laid to rest in Lake Charles Saturday. Louisiana Veterans Affairs Secretary Charlton McGinley says using anthropological and mitochondrial DNA analysis, the Defense Accounting Agency and the Armed Forces Medical Examiner System positively identified the remains of Joseph Connor.
7: You got these scientists and the investigators and anthropologists putting pieces together to do whatever they can to identify. The most important thing that DPA needs is DNA from family members.
6: A slew of new laws goes into effect Saturday, including one that allows retired teachers to return to the classroom without a reduction in their benefits. The author of the bill, Gonzales Senator Ed Price, says it's a win for everyone.
8: Everybody, I think, is a win-win situation for the school system, the teachers who want to come back to work and earn some dollars, in the retirement system.
6: Lauren.
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6: Participants in Louisiana's WIC program can use their new EBT card starting Saturday. LDH Nutrition Operations Manager Leslie Lewis says benefits will be loaded onto those cards remotely, meaning most participants will no longer have to visit a clinic every 3 months.
10: The low-risk participant that is just on a standard formula essentially would have to come in just about yearly.
6: We're hearing from Saints wide receiver Chris Olave one day after he signed a four-year, $132 million contract extension extension. While he's had three 1,000-yard seasons, his four concussions since entering the league were a major concern. That said, Olave says this deal is fair for both sides.
11: It was kind of a deal we kind of had to meet halfway. Of course, the injuries and everything that happened. But like I said, the uncertainty in the future, especially with the blood clot of concussions, we kind of met halfway. They did a great job of communicating that.
6: The contract makes Olave the highest-paid Saint and the sixth-highest-paid receiver in the league. LouisianaRadioNetwork.com.
0: Yeah, I think you're absolutely have identified a market for this. It is the empty nester, the kind of older folks. Our tester had the F-Sport handling package. It's actually a trim. It has distinctive exterior features. It just looks a little different. There's some F-Sport badging on it, which I guess makes it look a little sportier. It has adaptive suspension, which is kind of its bow to performance, and somewhat enhanced equipment. There's not much in the way of added sport to it. Lexus has eliminated the NX250, which I thought maybe was at the sweet spot of the lineup. I thought that was the real steal in the lineup, is the normally aspirated version of this thing that was very, very inexpensive. The hybrid gains a front-wheel drive option, and that's what we were driving. We were driving one with that. The suggested retail price of the tester was $52,650, so kind of right up there with the EX30 you were just talking about. The total price, $56,000. I just think this is a much more substantial vehicle, larger vehicle, more useful vehicle. You're not range limited, but you have very high fuel economy. Kind of a whole different animal in a lot of ways. What's your thought?
1: Yeah, you know, it is a luxury car. So, you know, if the average vehicle is transacting just under $50,000, 56 is kind of a reasonable price to expect for a vehicle like this. And I think the shift to just offering hybrids but having a front-wheel drive only version makes a lot of sense, because I think the mileage is pretty exceptional.
0: Yeah, 40 miles per gallon combined, 42 in the city, 38 on the highway. This is kind of a calm and composed driver as opposed to a sporty driver, but I think that's totally in keeping with what this Lexus should be. The adaptive variable suspension helps. I think it just makes the ride quality better, frankly. I don't know that it makes it, it probably makes it handle a bit better, but nobody's going to be pushing the edge here. I think right. If people are driving 5/10, I'd be surprised. There's certainly not going to be 10/10 in this thing. The ride is compliant, which means it soaks up bumps, and the steering is precise. So I think overall, as a driving vehicle, this is spot on for who's going to buy.
1: Yeah, I agree. And again, the interior is a real step up. I mean, Lexus has done a great job. They high-quality materials, plenty of soft-touch surfaces. There's nothing in this vehicle that looks cheap. It may be smaller, but it really is kind of like a jewel in its own way. And I think the people who buy it will say it's worth the money to get that level of luxury, quiet, and driving ease.
0: Right. Good cargo capacity this time around in this generation, about 22 cubic feet behind the rear seats. This is a 5-passenger vehicle. The infotainment tech has gone from being kind of a negative for Lexus to now, I think, a pretty big positive. It's not overly complicated, but I think it does everything you want, so I like that. And then there's the Lexus Safety System Plus 3.0, which gives you about all the safety you could want. So I think, it's hard to imagine a vehicle that costs nearly $60,000 and is a subcompact SUV as being a bargain, but I think maybe you could say that about the Lexus NX350H.
1: Yes, you can, because, cars are certainly getting more expensive, and when you add in things like the suite of safety and driver assists that you didn't have 5 or 10 years ago, I think there's real value in that, and it's reflected in the price.
0: Yeah, right with you. Our special guest this week coming up is Jason Allen, who is the founder of Bestest.com. So stay with us for that. Really interesting guy with a really interesting new way to buy a car. So we're going to talk with him about that. Stay with us, and we'll be right back right here on America on the Road.
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0: Welcome back, everybody, to America on the Road. Jackie Redbacker. We've got a terrific guest, and I would call him a personal friend, too. A guy, a colleague of mine, a guy I had worked with for a long, long time. Jason Allen and I worked together at Kelley Blue Book. You were essentially, Jason, one of the OG editorial people at Kelley Blue Book when there were something like 40 or 50 people working at Kelley Blue Book. So I'm so glad to have you on the program. Thanks so much for being with us.
18: It's an honor to be here. Thanks for having me. And, you know, don't undersell it. I mean, you are the OG at Kelley Blue Book and my mentor in this industry. So thanks very much for everything.
0: That's kind of you to say. And we had a lot of fun along the way.
18: That's absolutely right.
0: And I think we help people. And really, that's, what your new venture is about and what our ventures have been throughout the years is helping people make good car buying decisions, right? And I think maybe now it's even more complicated for most people than it's ever been. Talk about that a little bit, would you, Jason?
18: Yeah, sure. I mean, I like to say it's easier than ever to avoid bad cars. There's fewer really bad cars than there ever were. But it's harder than ever to find, make that really good, that best decision you can make, because there's so many good options out there. And so either way, it can require a lot of research to triangulate your way to the cars that are right for you.
0: Right. And which is why you founded Bestest, right? I mean, tell us about that. Tell us about your newest venture, because it's an exciting one.
18: Yeah, thanks. It's, Bestest, B-E-S-T-E-S-T. 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It's a used car marketplace like Auto Trader and Car Gurus, but instead of going for the most listings, millions of listings, we really trim it down to the best listings, right? So the only models you'll find for sale on Bestest are those vehicles that you'll see across the top of Consumer Reports or Car and Driver or Kelley Blue Book. You know, you'll see, while none of those outlets line up exactly in the rankings of cars, you'll notice it's the same cars sort of at the top half of the lists across those, right? And so that's our, you know, and we know this after we've driven all these cars, we've done all this research. And certainly some of those, you know, the information from all those outlets has, you know, factored into our opinions. We're not crashing these cars, we can't say, so we need to rely on NHTSA and IHS to kind of tell us about the crash test ratings and those kind of things. So we, you know, kind of start there with the models that we would most recommend to friends and family. And from there, like, even the best cars have an off year or a powertrain that has some issues or a trim maybe you shouldn't buy. So we'll go and we'll take some of those out as well. And so at the end of the day, it's, you know, I'll tell your audience, you know, what I tell my, you know, enthusiast and car loving friends. Bestest isn't necessarily a site for the car lovers of the world. It's for all of their friends and family who want to make a smart, good decision, you know, with, you know, good resale value, reliability, and just don't want to put in 10, 15, 20 hours of research to do it. So we've been doing that research a long time. We cull it down, we make the short list, and we say, here you go, here's the good ones. Now, you know, choose amongst these the one that, you know, kind of speaks to you, whether it's something sporty or something rugged, and that's Bestest.
0: Yeah. Well, I mean, a lot of car buyers are faced with the tyranny of choice, right? I mean, they're confronted by 400 models out there. That's models. That's not trim levels. When you talk about trim levels and engine variations, it's thousands of permutations of stuff. And so just weeding that down is very, very difficult for a lot of folks, like even where to start. And you give them a big head start on that, which I think is what's brilliant about this concept. Talk about how you help people that way.
18: Sure. I mean, thanks for, you know, setting that part up. So one of our key differentiators as well is our site is basically organized around market segments, which is different from Auto Trader and Car Gurus, which is a little more freeform. So there's 350 models. There's about 17 to 20 distinct market segments of very similar cars, right? So once you take that 350 and bring it down to, well, there's only 17. And if you ask yourself, well, am I a mainstream shopper or do I want a luxury brand? Do I want two rows or do I need three rows? Once you answer those two questions, you've now got like maybe three or four segments to decide from, right?
0: Yeah, at most probably, you know, when you really get right down to it, right? And, make this real for our listeners and viewers. I mean, you know, give us some kind of example. I mean, take a really popular vehicle like the RAV4, for example, a compact SUV from Toyota, and then, you know, give us how Bestest would deal with that segment.
18: Yeah, that's a great example. Like, that's the best-selling, you know, segment in the country. RAV4 is one of the best-selling cars. So I had a RAV4, or I like, my friend has a RAV4, I like a RAV4, I know I want, that's what I think I want. And it's now a little bit hard with the listing sites, it's really hard kind of to go like, okay, what are my other options in that segment? So at Bestest, right on the homepage, you've kind of find a segment, you can see the RAV4. Oh, it's the RAV4 and the CRV and the CX-5, and you click into that, and now you've got all of those cars and competitors, and not all just listings, but we also just give you right up at the top, here are the cars below that you're looking at, and it's only the best cars. So I'll say that, you know, within that segment, for instance, there's about 13 core compact SUVs. We have 7 of them on Bestest. 7 of them have made the cut and that we'll put in front of our buyers.
0: Which makes it much simpler to begin with, right? I mean, if you've taken about half of them, you know, half of the choices out by giving people the choice of the best, mm-hmm. which is what we're always asked, right? I mean, you and I are always asked from people at cocktail parties or just who run into us at the grocery store and know what we do. What should I buy? What is the best car to buy? Well, you're putting it in front of them, aren't you?
18: Yeah, absolutely. And, you know, at the same time, respecting a lot of people have a lot of different reasons for buying this car or that. I think, you know, every car out there, there's a good reason for somebody to buy it, right? So it's not, hey, these are the only cars you should buy, and these definitely don't ever buy these. But it kind of comes down to, you know, again, that buyer of like, hey, I just want to make a smart decision. I don't want to put a lot of time into it. It's like, okay, well, here's the short list of that. If you want to do more research, you know what I mean, and find like, well, I really like this brand or that one really caught my eye, those are buyable for a lot of people. But I think they require a little more research to know what you're getting into, know some of the trade-offs versus that group that's just kind of the top tier.
0: Right. Would you recommend people look at new and used cars, used cars versus new? Where do you think the value sweet spot is now, Jason?
18: Yeah, I mean, I think one of the really interesting things lately is, you know, if you look at, you know, going back to 21 and pandemic times, and, you know, and we saw the used car prices have gone up, and now it's average of $50,000. Well, at a model level, used car prices have actually gone up more. So the gap between new and used isn't quite what it was. So I'm on here, you know, I'm, you know, making a push for used cars, but the reality is it's not always the slam dunk it used to be. So you're still going to, it's still going to be financially prudent to buy the used car, but the gap isn't necessarily what it used to be. You're not going to save as much in some cases as what you used to. So in that case, you know, it can make that choice between used or new a little bit, whether it's if you want to justify a new car for yourself, it's easier to do nowadays.
0: Yeah. Especially if you're getting a promotionally priced car with
18: absolutely.
0: Maybe some special financing or something like that.
18: Yep.
0: At
18: absolutely.
0: The same time, I think a sweet spot are cars that are 2 or 3 years old, coming off of lease perhaps, fairly low miles,
18: yep.
0: where the big depreciation and the biggest cost, of course, it comes early. And
18: yep.
0: A lot of that's gone. So, and
18: yeah.
0: you help people sort through that too, don't you?
18: Yeah, for sure. And as of right now, and we'll expand. We've, you know, we're starting with some pretty tight constraints, but right now we don't have anything on the site that's older than 5 years or has more than 50,000 miles. Right. So it is that you know, you talk about those vehicles coming off lease. That's just a great source of really good inventory. That really is the sweet spot. And especially if you're trying to, you know, recommend, you know, the older you get, obviously, once you get into 10-year-old vehicles, it's really, you're more at the mercy of like, well, how is that car treated over the past 10 years? So if you're going to increase your odds of getting a really good used car, obviously, you know, the newer you stay, the better. And, and as you say, and I've, you know, looked at some numbers too, where it kind of shows it really starts to love because of the cost you'll start to incur. You could look at, well, this, you know, this 5-year-old car costs this much and the seven-year-old's cheaper. And in the long run, that 5-year-old car will cost you only as much as the 7-year-old car, right? And you get a bit of a newer car and all those kinds of things. So it's, yeah, there's, like you say, it's not only the decision of which cars to buy, but then, okay, now when you're used, like, well, which year? And there's just so many variables. It's not easy, but we try to make it so.
0: How do you figure which vehicles make the cut and don't? You know, where do you go there? What are your parameters, algorithms, whatever you use to get
18: sure.
0: there?
18: I mean, it's basically 20 years of doing this, of, you know, every year looking at and Consumer Reports and J.D. Power and car, you know, all our competitors, all of that stuff, driving all these cars. And so you just develop a sense for like, here's the stuff that's consistently good, that's a really good product as well, right? This is a really refined interior and drive, all that stuff. So then to back that up, we have an algorithm that takes into account scores from about a dozen of those outlets, and then weights them with a focus on reliability and resale value, right? That's kind of our main thing. It's just a
0: sure.
18: good car that's not going to cause you headaches or be a money pit. And then that kind of, you know, helps guide us when we're, because, you know, with any of these segments, there's the slam dunk, really good cars that we all know. And then there's a lot of slam dunk cars that, like, yeah, those are, you should probably not buy that. But there's kind of a middle there, too. And it's like, okay, where do we find that cutoff? And, you know, looking at all those sources and how all those cars do across there, that kind of helps us go, like, okay, these two cars are, they're pretty similar otherwise. None of them has, offers anything, you know, particularly advantageous over the other. But this one has the higher ratings across the board. So that's might be where we cut the, where we draw the line, right?
0: Yeah, at some point you have to draw the line because you're just...
18: That's right.
0: And at the same time, you're still allowing kind of personal choice and taste and, you know, things that are unquantifiable, like how you deal with the exterior styling or the interior styling of the vehicle. You know, things like, I prefer this kind of infotainment system, or I prefer, you know, knobs and buttons, or I want everything in the screen. You allow that kind of thing too, don't you?
18: 100%. And that's, you know, I think, you know, something we talked about for a long time is, you know, everybody, you got these rankings on cars and 1 through 12 and this and that. And then so you're like, well, I'm looking at these two, but this one's ranked number one and this ranks number four. The reality is that number four car could very well be the best car for you, right? Whether because it's sporty or it's stylish or this, they're all good cars. You know, getting back to the compact SUV segment again, right? You got the bread and butter RAV4 and CRV. Then you got the CX-5 and the Forester, which, you know, one's sportier, one's more rugged. You can make those choices. You know, the Tucson and the Sportage now, some really good tech and, you know, some good, great warranty, obviously. So, yeah, I think that respecting, again, these different wants and needs that people bring to the table.
0: Yeah, and again, cutting through that tyranny of choice and stuff. Remind our listeners and viewers of the name of your site, how to get there, and what they should know about it.
18: 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So that's who we're for, and we're trying to make things easier for them to make a better decision.
0: Well, Jason, it's so great to talk to you. 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Look for that. Yeah. Absolutely go there. I've gone there. Interesting stuff. Great way to go about buying a car and getting the right thing. So thanks so much for being with us. We appreciate it.
18: Thanks, Jack.
0: And stay with us, everybody. We'll be right back right here on America on the Road.

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4: Welcome back, everybody, to America on the Road with guest co-host Matt DiLorenzo. This is Jackie Redd with you. It is listener question time. Number one, we'd like to thank Matt for being with us. We really appreciate that, and we'd love to answer your questions. Send your questions to editor@drivingtoday.com. Here is a great question for you, Matt, from Joshua in Wendover, Utah. Do sport driving modes actually improve performance, or do they just change throttle feel?
5: Well, Joshua, it's a long story. I remember going on a Mercedes program many, many years ago, and an engineer referred to the sport button as the marketing button. And that's how rudimentary they were. But we've come a long way since then, and it just depends on the car. But some of these cars, you push the sport mode, you're going to get different engine mapping in terms of where the power comes on. You're going to get different shift strategies in automatic transmissions. You might get a stiffening of the suspension. Not all sport modes are created the same. This is where you got to do your homework. But yes, there are some sport modes that greatly enhance even exhaust note in a car. So they've come a long way since their marketing switch days.
4: Yeah, I would say they probably increase performance at the edges. If you're not driving toward the edges, though, probably they don't make as much difference as many would like to believe. Many would have you believe. I think that's probably true, too, and that hasn't changed all that much. It kind of wraps up our show for this week. Matt, remind us of the name of your newest book and how to buy it.
5: It's called Mercedes-AMG Race Bred Performance. It's kind of the history of AMG, and it's available on Amazon.
4: Yeah, look for it. It's a great book. I have one right behind me here. I think it's just terrific, and so look for it. I'd like to mention my crime novel, Only One Thing Stays the Same, is available in ebook and paperback form at Amazon, so look for that, too. Look for both of our books there. 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
4: Road videos. You're going to see Matt DiLorenzo in some of them, and he'll enjoy that. Our thanks to Mercury Insurance for sponsoring the show and to our Sports Byline Radio Network stations for carrying it. Again, our thanks to Matt.

0: this hour at Town Hall. I'm Bob Agnew in Washington. It's not good news for consumers this week. Coming from U.S. oil producers, here's Bill Alexander.
1: ExxonMobil and Chevron warned that global supplies of diesel and other refined products will likely remain tight and lead to persistently high prices in the second half of the year as the Iran war continues to cause major energy disruptions. Both companies reported large jumps in second quarter refining profits on Friday as declining fuel stockpiles combined with curtailed exports from China and refinery outages in Russia led to higher margins.
0: That is correspondent Bill Alexander reporting. KT McFarland, former Deputy National Security Advisor to President Trump, told the Salem Radio Network this week that it still remains a mystery to her as to who gave the green light for Dr. Fauci to resume the potentially very dangerous gain-of-function research after the Obama administration terminated that practice.
2: You would think of the severity of it that it would go pretty high up in the government chain of decisions, but maybe not. Maybe this is something that Fauci himself did, or people working for Fauci, or maybe the NIA. I don't know. I'd love to see the investigation.
0: Fauci refused to answer any questions when he appeared before a Senate panel this week to talk about his handling of the COVID-19 crisis. Ukraine's President Vladimir Zelensky tried to get President Trump to help him secure Elon Musk's Starlink satellite service.
3: The push for expanded use of Starlink comes as Zelensky looks for alternate ways to mitigate the need for U.S. Patriot air defense systems to thwart the steady barrage of Russian missile and drone attacks on Ukrainian territory. The interceptors are in shorter supply as the U.S. and Israeli war against Iran continues to rage. Zelensky reportedly made the request directly to Mr. Trump in an Oval Office meeting this week during his whirlwind trip to Washington. He also told lawmakers later on Capitol Hill that he wanted Starlink to help with targeting inside Russia.
0: Mort Townley.
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0: More fallout from FIFA's private equity plan.
5: Senior FIFA advisor Carlos Cordero is resigning as an advisor to FIFA president Gianni Infantino. He says it's in protest of FIFA and Infantino's plan for private investors to buy stakes in the World Cup. Cordero represented FIFA on the White House task force for the World Cup. He says, "I cannot stand by while FIFA considers selling a stake in the World Cup." Cordero, the former Goldman Sachs banker and the former U.S. Soccer Federation president, says, "Let me be clear, I had no involvement in this proposal, and I oppose it unequivocally." I'm Donna Warder.
0: Also at Town Hall, football analyst and former Dallas Cowboys quarterback Tony Romo has been suspended by CBS. That follows Romo's arrest on suspicion of operating while intoxicated. The 46-year-old Romo recently pulled over while traveling on an Interstate 43 near Milwaukee. More on these stories at townhall.com. A never-before-used federal court is now being put into action. It has to do with who's being allowed to stay in the country and who's not, according to correspondent Willie Nelson.
6: The Trump administration has activated the Alien Terrorist Removal Court for the first time ever to deport an Afghan woman accused of knowing about and helping radicalize her family's terrorist plans. Her son and son-in-law pleaded guilty to plotting an Election Day 2024 attack for the Islamic State. Acting Attorney General Todd Blanche said the court was created 3 decades ago to remove alien terrorists who never should have been in the country. Willie Nelson, Los Angeles.
0: President Trump has claimed that Israel is very happy about a newly announced deal with the Palestinian terrorist group Hamas, even though the country has yet to formally and publicly agree to all of its terms. The statement came on Friday as the president led a cabinet meeting at Maryland's Camp David, a presidential retreat. And if that deal does come to fruition, it promises to bring an end to the war. More of these stories can be found at townhall.com.
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10: They say it's in your blood, a game that can't be won, only played. A love affair. It satisfies the soul and frustrates the intellect. The greatest game ever played, golf. It's real. And this is Real Golf Radio, brought to you by Mountain America Credit Union, with Brian Taylor and Bob Casper, son of legendary golfer Billy Casper, talking golf with you for more than two decades. And now, here's Brian and Bob.
11: Yeah, thanks a lot, and welcome into another edition of Real Golf Radio. We'll be recapping the Open, Fox's win, Bryson's drop, Scotty's and Rory's comments, and fast or slow play in the game of golf. Those seem to be the topics of conversation coming out of the final major championship. We're also going to get into some of the newsworthy items surrounding LIV and what appears to be the dismantling of that league, as it seems to be picking up some speed in that regard. So we'll talk about that. We're also going to get into the rest of the schedule. The playoffs. Bob, we're not that far from the playoffs. And we're not that far from the playoffs, and we're also at the end of the major season. You sent the caddy and I that little meme that showed how many days to the Masters, the U.S. Open, the PGA, and the Open Championship. It's a little depressing.
12: Yeah, it is depressing. And after this week, we've only got two more events before we hit the playoffs. So it's going quick, and

0: it just seems like we were just beginning the year not long ago.
1: It's true. And I don't know why it feels like it's getting faster.
0: Because you're getting older, Brian.
1: Well, is that a thing? When you're older, things go faster?
0: It seems like it.
1: Or is it just that we are living at a faster pace in life right now?
0: You know what? And that's probably part of it, too.
1: Speaking of fast pace, you remember Scotty after he won last year? He's like, you know, you don't really get a chance to really celebrate or enjoy these. You're just back on the next week. How about just, I swear, it was just barely, they were over in Scotland. Next thing you know, they're in Minnesota playing the 3M. Here we go again.
0: Yep. PGA Tour. Going on. Next week at the Rocket Classic and then Greensboro, North Carolina at the Wyndham. Pretty crazy.
1: And then the final installment of the playoffs as we know it right now, because things are going to be changing.
0: Yes, they are. 2028.
1: Some things are going to change next year, too, I think.
0: They will.
1: Yeah. There's going to be some things changing. Might be some new venues. Might be some different things like that. But yeah, and then you got a fall finish event, too, right? You got all the fall stuff that's going to take place and last chance cards and all of that. Hey, the caddy's going to join us for the entire back nine. We'll kick it off next. 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
0: And they're having a special deal during the summer.

0: right? I mean, it just was, it was a cool story. And then you had, of course, the great final round 64 there by Cam, and he's on the range waiting, and he's the players' champion. He played so well in the Ryder Cup. And so you're like, that's a cool story. And then you're like, Ryan Fox is going to wreck this whole thing. And, like, who is Ryan Fox to wreck this? You know, what? Who is this guy? And you don't know a lot about Ryan Fox. And you watch him play, and you're like, wow, that was impressive. And then he sits down afterwards, and you listen to him, and you're like, Ryan Fox is the greatest guy ever. Like, this guy is so cool, and the way he goes about it, and his story's awesome, and he comes from a, you know, great heritage, and all of the things, right? And I think to myself, that's what's great about professional golf. That is... It's the open. It's open to anybody that wants to try to qualify. And you know what? If you're the best player that week, you're the champion golfer of the year. You get the claret jug. You get the accolades. Your life has changed. You get the check, all that goes with it, right? And we get the opportunity to discover something about this new champion. And that's kind of where I'm at right now. You know, Fox made a fan out of me. Like, I loved the way he finished that off. And the ripple effect that his fast play is having throughout the game of golf.
1: Well, I, you know, along with that, a guy that has won twice on the PGA Tour just this last year, and he's only been on tour 2 years, okay? And he won in playoffs, both of them. And one of them was against Sam Burns. So he gets two wins at the age of 38, and he comes to the Open Championship, and he wins at the age of 39. So what that tells me is when he's in the heat of the hunt, and he's got a chance to win, and he goes after it wholeheartedly. He goes, he sniffs it out, and he goes and he gets it. And he was able to do that. He's been able to do that three times now, where he kind of is the guy that has the walk-off in three of his wins on the PGA Tour in the world of golf. So I love the idea that he didn't turn professional till 25. He plays Australian Tour and cuts his teeth there, as he talked about, you know, that's where I learned to play professional golf. Then he gets on the DP World Tour at 30 and the PGA Tour at 37. And he was Order of Merit winners. And he said there was a point in time on the Australasian Tour where he thought about giving up the game because he was playing horrible. And he only had three tournaments left in the year. And he ended up playing phenomenal the last three tournaments. And it gave him enough to get his card back and keep him going for another year. So he's seen adversity, he's gone through adversity, and he's gone through success, and that's what's really cool about him, is that you can see this guy doesn't pull any punches. He tells people about himself and what he's been able to do and what he's been able to accomplish. And conversely, he was playing Sam Burns, and you talked about Sam and possibly wasn't going to go and everything. Sam Burns has had a phenomenal year in majors this year. He tied for second at the Masters, tied for 26th at the PGA, second at the U.S. Open, and third at the Open Championship. Sam Burns, at some point in time, I think will win a major championship. And he had a phenomenal year this year, shooting 62. Ryan Fox shot 62 at the Open Championship. And, yeah, there are so many things that were so cool about that final major of the year, the Open Championship. Just so much to talk about and so awesome.
0: Yeah, that's a great summary, Bob. Well done. And, you know, you look at Foxy, he's played, you know, he's won just about $12.5 million on tour.
1: Right.
0: $9.5 million of that in the last two seasons. Really, in the last 12 months. If you want to take from now till last summer.
1: Right.
0: And that's pretty cool. With those three wins, that's what it'll do for you. And 37-year-old rookies are pretty rare, you know. And the fact that he, in just those, you know, starting on tour that late and to have that kind of success, a multiple-win season – mm-hmm. followed up by a major win mm-hmm. the next year. I mean, that's wild stuff. He's 22nd in the world now.
1: Yeah, he said in his press conference, he said, if my career encompassed what I had done up to this point, he said, I would say it would have been a phenomenal career, and I'm good. I'm good with it. But he said, now you throw in this, an open championship, a major championship, the world's major championship, and it just makes it that much better for him.
0: That was the 10th time that he'd played the Open. It was his first top 10 in 29 major championship starts.
1: Wow.
0: He's the second player from New Zealand to win the Open Championship following Bob Charles. Back in 1963 mm-hmm. at Royal Lytham and St. Anne's.
1: Yep. First lefty to win a major.
0: That's amazing.
1: Yep.
0: 13th consecutive first-time winner of the Open. That's the longest streak of the Open.
1: 13th consecutive?
0: Yeah, going back to Phil Mickelson in 2013.
1: Oh, wow.
0: I mean, you think about... So that means who won in... I can't remember who won in 2012 now that would have been a repeat. But 2008 was Padraig Harrington right here. He went back-to-back.
1: Yes.
0: But you're talking about multiple... somebody that won the Open Championship twice.
1: Yeah.
0: Or more, right? Multiple times.
1: Correct. Here. Correct.
0: Yeah, that's pretty wild. That's pretty wild, huh?
1: Yeah. Yeah. No, that was a phenomenal Open Championship. I mean, you saw the golf course. You saw what it looked like.
0: By the way, you mentioned 62. That's his lowest score on tour.
1: Yeah.
0: Why not do it in a major championship win, right?
1: Why not?
0: Oh, that's so cool. Good stuff. Scottie Scheffler. Scottie Scheffler played pretty dang well.
1: Oh,
0: he just couldn't freaking buy a putt to save his life. I mean, if he putts mediocre, he wins that thing.
1: Yeah.
0: And you got Cam.
1: I mean, he finished fourth.
0: Yeah, and you got Cam with a Sunday 64. Burns couldn't quite get it done. I think the pressure was really getting to him. Seemed to hit some careless shots down the stretch. But yeah, it was good. Like, you saw the pressure of it all unfold. So congrats to Ryan Fox, number 56 in the world to start. And that was the highest ranked since Darren Clark won in 2011 as the number 111th ranked player. That was pretty unlikely as well. But pretty cool story in its own right. Listen, when we come back, there's still so many fallouts of it. Wanted to give Ryan Fox his due. But coming out of that, what most people want to do, they're like, yeah, Ryan Fox, cool story. But what did you think about Bryson's penalty still a week later? And the comments that Rory and Scotty made afterwards, along with how about Fox and how fast he played? I can't tell you many times in the last couple of days playing golf that I have heard guys talk about. Can you believe how 22 seconds that he made that winning putt? Can you believe that? How do we play more like that? How do we speed up the game? We'll talk about all that and hear some comments. When we come back, you're listening to Real Golf Radio. 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
0: 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Thanks so much for joining us here. The caddy's going to join us on the back nine. He's going to join us for the entire hour as we look at this, these topics of discussion. So we talked about Ryan Fox. Congrats. We talked about some of the players that were in the mix there. Really tough for Cam, who bogeyed the last hole. Fox birdied the last hole, and that really was the difference for those two players. But coming out of that, people want to still talk about Bryson and the ruling. Here's Rory's comments afterwards. So first of all, first question I get is, did you think it should have been a penalty? Yeah, look, a week later, I still think it should have been a penalty. Like, if they're going to look at going to look at it, I think the way he stomped around down there, it was, you know, you could call it careless, but and I'm not going to say he's a cheater. Look, first, let's just say
1: it was careless.
0: It was careless, and I think it was a penalty.
1: Yes.
0: What is on trial here is not whether or not Bryson DeChambeau is a cheater. I don't look at him any differently after the ruling than I did before the ruling.
1: Agreed.
0: When you're going through the course of play, you might do something that is in breach of the rules. Either a cheater is, I'm going to try to get away with something. Like, I think about VJ. VJ changing the scorecard way back in the day. I think about, quite frankly, I think about Pat Reed and, you know, the way he's working the sand and, you know, doing things that are just a little shady. This didn't seem shady at all. Just as like, this is, he breached a rule and he got a penalty.
1: Yep.
0: The thing I didn't like about it, or the hard, that's hard about it, is that it gets dealt with 2 hours later.
1: Yes.
0: 2.5 hours later. Like, that's the kind of the crummy thing.
1: Yeah.
0: So, anyway, afterwards, everybody wants to know what Rory and Scotty think about this. They're the two best players in the world. They're the two top voices in the game. And so, you kind of got, and you got two different answers. Here's again, if you probably heard this last week, but here's Rory talking about the Bryson situation.
11: I was watching it live. I was up in the players' lounge watching it with a few other players. And as soon as he made the step into the ball, we all sort of looked at each other and were like, that didn't seem right. And then when I heard that he was, you know, he was called in by the rules officials, I think it was pretty obvious for why. I think there's no doubt that he improved the line of his backswing. So, you know, and again, it's like whether it was careless or whether it was intentional, I don't think it matters. Hopefully it was careless. But I think the two-shot penalty was justified for sure.
4: What do you think of the scenes after? Obviously, you guys were delayed getting your tea times as well because of it all going on.
11: Real life for everyone. I would pretend to be up here and defend Bryson. I'm not particularly fond of him. I think a lot of it's performative. I think a lot of it's for attention. And to hold the tournament hostage like that and have all of us, volunteers, players, everyone waiting on him to depart, I didn't feel like it was a great look.
0: Yeah, he didn't think it was a great look.
1: Yeah. You know what? There's a contrast.
0: Okay.
1: Okay. With what he's talking about, holding the tournament hostage. Well, he was saying, I'm gonna take my game and go home. I may not play tomorrow. Okay? And it's very similar to what he says going forward about the PGA Tour. Maybe I'll just stay on YouTube and play majors and not even deal with the PGA Tour. Mm-hmm. Or what's going on there. I found a contrast between both of those. But
8: 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A bunch of new state laws go into effect Saturday, and one of them will make consumers happy. Act 751 from the 2026 legislative session prohibits businesses from adding a surcharge to your bill if you pay with a debit card. Franklinton Senator Beth Mizell is the author of the measure.
12: This is in our face every day that we're being charged a surcharge for use of our debit card, which is basically our own money.
8: Businesses can still charge a fee when you use a credit card. Louisiana's cyclosporiasis outbreak now has confirmed 100 cases. So far, of those 100 patients, 6 have been hospitalized. State epidemiologist Teresa Sokol says while cyclosporiasis is not considered to be a deadly disease, one of the characteristics is that it can be prolonged.
13: People can actually experience these symptoms for up to a month, and then even after they go away, they may return.
8: Louisiana Radio Network.
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8: If you're a fan of the paranormal, there's something happening in New Orleans this weekend you should check out. Here's Andrew Greenstein.
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16: We want to showcase our local culture and let people experience the reality of it instead of getting it from TV.
15: Event director Jennifer Talley says during the day, there are workshops to teach you about voodoo practices, ghost hunting practices, and developing psychic abilities.
16: At night, we'd have some paranormal investigations people can take an opportunity to attend.
15: If you'd like to attend, day passes are still on sale. I'm Andrew Greenstein.
8: The Saints and All-Pro wide receiver Chris Olave have agreed to a 4-year, $132 million contract extension. Locked On Saints podcast host Ross Jackson says he's surprised by how quickly the two sides came to an agreement.
17: I just think the expectations are so high, both for this team and for Olave, and so the opportunity to be able to maximize the time they can get together on the field during training camp is a good thing. So it's a surprise, but it certainly works to everybody's benefit.
8: LRN.
18: We've done a good job of, I hate saying stuff like right out here because I don't want anything to get taken out of context. And you all say the rest of it is like Bryson. I've known him for a long time. He's a lot of things. But he's definitely not a cheater. I've never seen him cheat once, whether you're having a putting contest or a putting green or chippy contest or any time we played amateur golf, I never saw anything suspicious. But when you're watching him there from that camera angle, maybe he was a touch careless around his ball, but I don't think he did anything intentionally. We've seen penalties happen with, like, know, you remember John Rahm a couple of years ago at the Memorial when his ball moved in the rough, and it's like, to the naked eye, can you really tell that? And so I think sometimes it's just a difficult position in the game of golf. Like when I was growing up, you always, if this was a line between things that were, like if this was the line, here are the rules, and this is the right side of it, and this is when you're doing things against the rule, you always try to stray really far that way. And I feel like at times, sometimes you see players maybe push it a little bit further than they should. And I think we need to kind of get back to the traditions of the game. Or, you know, maybe we do need to police things a little bit more stricter in the game. But like I said, it's a tough line to kind of cross. And so that's why it's hard for me to say anything like this. And, you know, Bryson is a guy that I know for a long time.
19: Like I said, he's not a genius.
0: So there was a lot to kind of unpack there.
1: Yeah.
0: Scotty didn't really want to talk about it, but then he brought up a lot of things that you sort of like, well, okay, Bryson's a lot of things, but he's not a cheater. First of all, what is that a lot of things? A lot of people say that, like he's a lot of things. Like, what are those a lot of things?
1: Well, I think that might have to be performative, like,
0: yeah,
1: you know, Rory was talking about and that kind of thing. Scotty, and don't forget, Scotty was the one who was playing in that group with him when this all transpired. And each one of those groups has a walking score with them and a walking rules official. My contention was, why wasn't that walking rules official down in there with him when they found the ball? And he could have made that thing happen so much quicker or not if he had been down there. So I don't know. But I loved what Scotty talked about, and I loved that he said, you know, Bryson's not a cheater, and I like that.
0: Yeah, he likes that. But he also then went on to say that when he was growing up, that there was this line, and you tried to stay as far away from it as possible.
1: Yep.
0: You erred on the side of caution, and he thinks that maybe it's put that he, well, he said that players are pushing it a little bit right now.
1: Yep.
0: So did he think that Bryson was pushing it a little bit, or that this was an example of players getting a little too cavalier, and it gets called on, so maybe it needs to be policed differently, as he said, as opposed to just the guys that are on camera for every shot? And that, is he suggesting that this kind of stuff goes on a lot more than what we really know? And right, those are, I'm trying to piece together maybe something out of that.
1: Yeah.
0: But he also said, I hate making these comments because, like Rory, I don't want it to get taken out of context.
1: Yeah. So was it cavalier or was it too casual with the rules?
0: I think he was a little cavalier there.
1: Yeah.
0: Because he stomped in there, like, I think it was a little careless. Would have been, oh, I kicked over a thing and my ball moved because I was just la-di-da. I feel like this was a little more cavalier, like stomped in there, was very demonstrative about how he was going about it instead of sort of the tiptoe. The bull in the china shop versus the tiptoe through it.
1: I agree.
0: I think you kind of needed to sort of, most of the guys will be a little, like they're high-stepping it in there, so it's like, okay, I don't want to do anything, you know, to...
1: Yep.
0: And he just like went immediately in there and started like almost creating a stage or, you know, for him. I don't mean the stage performance, but I mean creating the area to play, right? Almost carving it out a little bit on that tall stuff.
1: Yep.
0: So,
1: you know, let's not forget, last year, Shane Lowry had his ball in the middle of the fairway and it was deemed that he caused it to move, and he was assessed a two-shot penalty. Another former Open champion, he was assessed a two-shot penalty. He didn't like it, but he took it. So, you know, Bryson didn't like it, but he ended up taking it. He ended up playing the rest of the tournament. He talked about the fifth hole, and there was another hole. And he said between those two holes, it was five shots, and that would have allowed him to tie for the lead. So those two holes cost him, he felt, the possibility of winning the golf tournament.
0: Yeah, and you know what? I would say that's probably right, and I think we all probably have those same holes in every round we play that cost us.
1: Absolutely.
0: You know, whatever. I mean, that's golf, right? I could say, interesting. All right, hey, listen, we're going to take a quick break. When we come back, there's also Scotty talking about personal jabs and rivalry. So I want to hit that. And then John Rahm on the future, his future on the Live Tour. And we'll talk about how that, some of the things that have gone down with Live this week. That's coming up next right here on Real Golf Radio.
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0: Welcome back. You're listening to Real Golf Radio. Brian Taylor, Bob Casper. Talking about the fallout of the slow play, or excuse me, the Bryson comments. We're going to get to slow play here in just a minute. But the Bryson situation and the penalty and then the comments afterwards by Scotty and Rory. When Scotty Scheffler got to the 3M, he was asked a little bit more about it and personal jabs and rivalries, and here was his response.
28: I think golf's different in a sense of a lot of other sports because, you know, my biggest rival week in, week out is the golf course that we're playing. I mean, I could never stop somebody from doing anything in golf. I felt like when I played basketball, there would always be rivalries in basketball because, like, you're going to play defense against the person, and that is much more personal in a sense, like, because I'm actively trying to stop. Like, if you and I were going to go out and play one-on-one, like, it would turn into a rivalry because I'm actively trying to stop what you're doing. But in golf, we're always competing against ourselves in the golf course, and, you know, I've never been a big fan of personal jabs, so I don't think that rivalry is a big thing in golf just because, you know, like I said, my biggest rivalry week in, week out is the golf course.
0: The personal jabs comment was interesting. I think maybe he was referring to what Rory said about not liking Bryson.
1: Yeah.
0: And so I think is there some sort of rivalry budding up there between Rory and Bryson? I thought that the Brooks-Bryson thing was, talk about performative. That felt the whole thing was performative, right?
1: Oh, yeah.
0: Yeah, and they turned it into a made-for-TV match later on.
1: Yes.
0: So
1: yes.
0: I kind of agree with Scotty. There's not really sort of, I think most rivalries are a bit manufactured in golf. Even talk about Tiger and Phil, big rivalry, maybe. But, you know, think about the times that they actually came down to a tournament was either Phil or Tiger, especially playing in the last group at a major championship. It just rarely, I can't remember if it did. I think it happened like once. It just doesn't happen very often. I mean, they don't even play together in majors very often unless they were paired together like at Torrey Pines,
1: correct,
0: where they put them together in 2008.
1: Yeah, at the U.S. Open, yeah.
0: So, yeah, I don't know about the whole rivalry thing, but I'll say this. There is a bit of a code of conduct amongst professionals. They even have this conduct becoming or unbecoming.
1: Unbecoming, yeah.
0: So this little code, if you will, there's some definitions around it, but there's also sort of the unwritten code about calling guys out. I still like the way Rory is willing to say stuff that maybe others wouldn't. Scotty's taking the high road, and I respect that. I do.
1: And there were others that did it as well.
0: There's a level of respect there.
1: Yeah.
0: But when you're looking for something to talk about, Rory's comments are pretty good, right?
1: And Shane Lowry was the same. He made the comment. Yeah, it was two shots. Yep. He broke the rule.
0: Right, but those are two separate things. But feeling like it was a legitimate rules break and penalty is one thing. Coming out, I'm not fond of the guy.
1: That's true. That's
0: you know, he's
1: true.
0: Performative and all that stuff. Yep. And then everybody is coming back, Rory's performative, blah, blah, blah. Wearing the green jacket to Wimbledon. What's more performative than that? Yeah, perhaps, but wearing the green jacket to Wimbledon, like, you got to do it. Why wouldn't you do it?
1: You got to wear that green jacket anywhere you can wear it.
0: Right. Like, to me, that's different than trying to be drama queen guy on the golf course.
1: Yeah.
0: And trying to generate views and trying to get more TV time and airtime and... You know, he might say, well, I'm not even doing any of those things. That's just my routine. This is just how I act. If people want to watch, if that appeals to people, then that's on them. This is just me being me. Maybe.
1: Yeah. You being YouTube. Because I'll tell you what, everything he does is all about YouTube. Everything he does, his golf matches, his shots over his house, everything. It's all about YouTube and visitor and viewers.
0: And by the way, that's okay. I don't think there's anything wrong with that.
1: Absolutely.
0: You can have a YouTube career and you can have YouTube following and do all that kind of stuff. And you can be performative for those things.
1: Yep. That's exactly right.
0: But it feels like there's two different stages. And I think this is maybe where Phil wanted to, when he, you know, his obnoxious greed comment and all that was he wanted to own the rights of everything he did within the stage of the PGA Tour. Right. Well, in this case, when you're talking about PGA Tour stage or you're talking major championship stage, you're a player within that on that stage. The stage is not yours.
1: It's not yours, no.
0: But when you're at your house and you're hitting shots and you're creating content, that's your stage.
1: Absolutely.
0: And I'm okay with that. And I don't think there needs to be this whole thing. It's I'm either a YouTube guy or I'm a tour guy. I don't think I think it's cool that they can blend those things. I think it's great if you wanted to go out on a Monday or a week that you're off and you want to go and have some cool event that you do that, you know, generates interest in the game of golf and promotes your personal brand, go for it. I don't have a problem with that. What I had a problem with was the concept that Phil wanted to go, this is going all the way back, and we'll bring Liv full circle here, but this is the idea that Phil wanted to basically have a Phil channel within the PGA Tour event that he was playing, or the major championship event. Like, instead of watching CBS, who pays a lot of money for the rights to be able to broadcast that, instead tune into the Phil and Bones show on this app or whatever.
1: Streaming.
0: And now you look at it and you say, well, yeah, Right. It basically was a featured group idea. That's what featured groups are now. So when you're watching, you can actually, during majors, you can go into the different cable settings or whatever, and you can watch just featured groups. Augusta Correct. Is brilliant at this. Their whole golf tournament is featured. You watch every shot from every player, you know, in every round. Like, that's incredible, but that is a different kind of infrastructure that they have there and budget at Augusta National. So, but to say, like, instead of going to the CBS route, I'm just going to watch Phil Channel and see his insights. That would be pretty dang cool to see Phil all the way around and hear him talking about what he's thinking all the way through in a major championship
1: or whatever. Mm-hmm. Yeah. Yeah.
0: But you can't have those things competing within the same stage. That's just, it's conflict of interest. So anyway, that was a long-winded answer to say, why don't we just go ahead and have both things going? I think what the YouTube guys are doing is great. You know, the Bryan brothers and the Grant mm-hmm. Wombats and all the stuff that they're doing. And Bryson's right in that camp. Go for it, man. Knock yourself out. Continue to bring up this generation. Now, what I hope doesn't happen, and this became a talking point after Shinnecock and leading into Shinnecock as well, is this new fan to golf that might be wanting to come out and be performative themselves. The fans are performative by what they're saying and how they're acting and the way they might want to try to, you know, affect or alter an event by their actions, just to try to make a scene to get the show on them. Yeah. I don't like that. That's where the line needs to be drawn. So keep the stage what it is on this part with the tour. And then on the other stage, if you want to go out, again, there's a lot of young kids and others that are putting on great content while they're playing golf. Good for you. Go do that at your local meeting or club or whatever.
1: Yeah.
0: But let's not have both stages competing and bumping into, you know, and causing problems or wreaking havoc on the situation. So anyway, that's my take on that. Anything else on that whole thing?
1: No, I think what you said is exactly right. You know, it's the players are competing in a championship, whether it's on the PGA Tour, DP World Tour, major championships, whatever. You are basically an invited guest to compete in those arenas. And because of that,
0: you're talking about the players?
1: Yeah, I'm talking about the players.
0: Yeah.
1: Because of that, you need to play by the rules of the entity that's promoting that dog and pony show for you to be able to make millions of dollars.
0: Mm-hmm.
1: It's a simple concept, and you do what you need to do to be able to play your best, but also conform within the guidelines of what's going on. So,
0: agreed. Hey, coming up on the back nine, we're going to hear more about from Ryan Fox on playing fast. We're going to hear from Colin Montgomery on his take on playing fast and all of that kind of stuff. But I want to get into one of the things that's interesting that's a lot is ramping up this week, Liv's back playing. And so there's press conferences and things being talked about. Bob, it feels like this is the literal unraveling, and maybe
1: these are the death throes.
0: You think so?
1: Yes.
0: Here's John Rahm. Again, I'm going to play this and leave our mics on because the video, and you've probably seen it, is much more descriptive. Here's Rahm sitting in his press conference, and he's got this kind of smiley smirk going on throughout this whole conversation.
2: Obviously, we've had a long break. Have you heard any clarity about the future of Liv Golf at this stage?
0: He's smiling.
2: He
0: says yes.
2: Well, we're in contact with him. We know a lot of what's going on. Yeah. It's not that I can share with you guys right now. You seem optimistic.
0: Still smiling.
2: I'm always optimistic. I mean, I play a game for a living. I can't really be too upset about how things are going in life. That's true. So even though I'm very frustrated on the course very, very often, off the course, I'm very different to what a lot of people think.
3: So would you expect to be playing Liv Golf in 2027?
0: Smirk.
2: I'm not going to share anything that I can't share with you guys right now.
1: Not answer.
0: Smiling, smirk. Like, he seemed the happiest he's been since he's been on Liv. Like, to me, he's like, I am so, this thing's almost over. That's like a relief of this thing is almost over.
1: Yep. And he's going back to the DP World Tour.
0: Paid his fines.
1: Right.
0: Yeah.
1: Yeah.
0: And he's good in order to maintain membership and then work
1: And then work his way back onto the PGA Tour. Yep.
0: Well, that's just one of the things. Martin Keimer came out and gave the tour, the Live Tour, a 5% chance of survival, I think.
4: Yep.
0: Is that what, wasn't that his comment?
1: Yeah, that's exactly right.
0: And then you've got this broadcast company or software company that has filed lawsuit for unpaid bills.
1: Yes.
0: Like there's the, it's not
1: $1 million.
0: Yeah. It's not looking good. $1 million. Yeah. I mean, they waste $1 million at lunch, these guys.
1: I know. Think of what the PIF put into this thing to the tune of $5 billion. And it's just about run its course now. I mean, the young guys are trying to figure out, okay, there was one that I can't remember who it was that came out and was vocal and said, listen, for every year I play here, it costs me a year on the PGA Tour. So if I get out of here sooner, then I can go and play my way back on via either the DP World Tour or now the Asian Tour, that, and then be able to get back onto the PGA Tour sooner.
0: Yeah, he's basically, and I don't even know if he was, he might have been anonymous in that. I read the same story.
1: Yeah.
0: But he basically said, if I play well in 2 years, I'll be back on the PGA Tour.
1: Yeah, exactly.
0: Because he's got to, forever, he's got to sit out a year suspension from the last time he played a live event. So if he stops now, like, even if it comes back around next year, even if they're able to play.
1: Yeah.
0: He doesn't feel like it's worth it to go play because that means that's another year that he would be have to sit out. So instead, he'll sit out the live next year and go play Asian or DP, whatever he can get through, which while he's sitting out the year of not being able to play PGA Tour, and then hopefully if he plays well, boom, he's back onto the PGA Tour. So it feels like everybody is like preparing to, you know,
1: move.
0: Unboard the Titanic, basically.
1: Yes, exactly. Exactly.
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1: See, there's ways that guys have done it. That, you know, Brooks Koepka did it through this little window that he could use to get back on the PGA Tour. Patrick Reed's doing it a total different way, not playing on LIV Golf anymore and just going to the DP World Tour and immediately won a couple times, 2 out of 3 weeks, and now he'll be back at the end of this year to be able to play on the PGA Tour. So there's a lot of ways to do it, a lot of ways to skin that cap, but guys are looking at that right now, definitely.
0: I'll say this. It just never seems sustainable. I don't see how it's sustainable now. It never really was sustainable.
1: Right.
0: The kind of money they were throwing out there, I mean, it's there's been a lot of comments about it. I think this will be an interesting study. Yeah. I give them a lot of credit. They went all in. Boy, you talk about going all in.
1: Yeah.
0: They went all in.
1: Yep.
0: And you know what? Some of those guys made out handsomely.
1: Yeah.
0: And you know what? Good for them. For that part. If money was the thing, good for you. You definitely did not miss out on that opportunity.
1: So the
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1: And the PGA Tour.
0: And that could have ramifications on their world rankings.
1: Yep, exactly.
0: Yeah, so that was another thing that came down this week, which was a big deal. So, yeah, a lot of

0: News this hour at Town Hall. I'm Bob Agnew in Washington. President Trump telling reporters the new agreement between Israel and Hamas has great potential, even though it's certain to have its ups and downs.
1: So we do have an understanding with Israel. Israel is very happy about it. Israel helped us. And they've been very good. They've been very good about it. Most people said that would be a deal that would be undoable. Now, will it go through its ups and downs? It's a very complex situation over there. The people are very complex and difficult.
0: Secretary Marco Rubio praising President Trump for helping to hammer out that agreement.
2: You announced last night, Mr. President, this disarmament deal that you brought about with Steve and Jared's work on Hamas is another big step as well. It's something a lot of people thought would never happen. It needs to happen, but the fact that he even agreed to it is a real achievable.
0: And Secretary Rubio, among the cabinet members gathered yesterday for what the White House says was a very unique cabinet meeting at Camp David. It was the first ever live televised meeting held at the presidential retreat, giving reporters and viewers a rare look inside the presidential retreat. The administration proposing new rail safety rules requiring Mexican train crews crossing into the U.S. to understand critical safety information in English. New changes being made at Scouting America.
3: At the National Jamboree, one of Scouting's biggest events, dedicated spaces for gay young people, women, and scouts of color have been eliminated. Some scouts who had planned to attend in West Virginia backed out. Defense Secretary Pete Hegseth threatened to end the Pentagon's century-old partnership with Scouting America if it did not make changes, including refocusing away from diversity initiatives. A Scouting America spokesperson said the organization remains fully committed to welcoming and serving all youth, but did not address questions about the changes to the Jamboree. I'm Ed Donahue.
0: More from townhall.com.
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0: Correspondent Graham Dunbar explains a plan put forth by FIFA's president that has led to a boycott by the 55 members of the European soccer body, UEFA.
5: FIFA and its president Gianni Infantino want to create a subsidiary running its events and competitions, including the crown jewel, the Men's World Cup, a $20 billion operation that will be 20% owned by private investors. Anchor investor, a New York investment firm, created by Joshua Kushner, the younger brother of U.S. President Donald Trump's son-in-law, Jared Kushner. Another close tie between FIFA, Infantino, and the wider Trump world. Infantino has written to the 211, setting a deadline of September the 19th to accept a one-time-only offer of $20 million for each to invest.
0: That is Graham Dunbar reporting. Breaking news and analysis at townhall.com. Looking ahead to Wall Street this coming week.
6: I'm Damian Troisi, and this is the week ahead on Wall Street. Markets are getting profit updates this week from several big companies, along with the latest reports about the jobs market. Household products maker Clorox reports its latest financial results on Monday, with fast food giant McDonald's reporting its results on Tuesday. Their results and forecasts could help investors gain a clearer picture of household spending as people contend with lingering pressure from inflation. The most important update this week comes on Friday with the release of the monthly employment report for July. Employment remains one of the stronger areas of the U.S. economy, but jobs growth has been slowing amid growing caution about the impact from inflation.
0: That is Damian Troisi reporting. You'll find more on these stories at townhall.com. From Washington, I'm Bob Agnew.
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12: 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I'm Brian Taylor, along with Bob Casper. 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Thanks for tuning in. Thanks to all of you who listen each and every week. And by the way, America's favorite caddy is going to be joining us coming up here in just a few minutes. He's here for the entire back nine, and we got some good feedback that he sounds better when he joins the Zoom call rather than being on the phone. So guess what? Yep. Caddy on Zoom, better audio for you. Hey, you ask, we'll deliver. And Caddy enjoys it, too.
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12: We'll make it an acronym. We have a lot to get to, a lot to talk about. Congrats to Ryan Fox on his win. The guy's made $9.5 million of his $12.5 million in just the last basically 12, 13 months.
13: Uh-huh.
12: So it's pretty awesome, right, to see how he handled it. And then the way he went about his business and how fast he played.
13: Love it.
12: Not only do we get asked about Bryson and what do you think about the ruling, here we are a week after it happened, but we also, the biggest thing is how fast he played. I can't how many times in the last couple of rounds that I've played this week where somebody has said, can you believe he made that winning putt in 22 seconds? So we started talking about how can we play foxy? How can we play fast like Fox?
13: I sent you a side-by-side of he and Patrick Cantlay.
12: Oh, my.
13: It was 6-1 shots that he hit compared to Patrick Cantlay's one shot in time frame. It's crazy.
12: We're going to hear from Colin Montgomery, who just went off on slow play. And what are we going to do about it? Nobody got penalized is what he basically said. And you're exactly right. So Cantlay's going to stand and he's going to waggle back and forth and back and forth and look and waggle and back and forth and look and waggle. He's going to do that for 36 seconds.

0: Yep.
1: Unless something changes, unless there's penalties.
0: Exactly right.
1: So I love Fox's comments. We're going to hear from him coming up. We'll hear from Monty. We'll hear from, well, you heard from Rory and Scotty in hour number one and sort of the contrast of their two comments. We'll talk about all of those stories, plus Liv and where it's at and kind of the end of that. It feels like the end is inevitable with the some of the comments from the players this week, plus that Asian Tour alliance with the DP World Tour as well as the PGA Tour. We'll get into it all next right here on Real Golf Radio.
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1: 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Brian Taylor, Bob Casper. We have so much to get to. Let's just welcome the caddy in for hour number two. Here we go.
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8: I'd like to introduce, not that I had anything to do with it, but improved caddy audio by the Real Golf Radio crew, which means when I say, that's a five, or yes, I'm telling you, or when I was a young man, but it just sounds so much better now.
1: Sounds so
8: and
1: much
8: pleasing
1: better.
8: To our listeners.
1: That I was agree. The feedback I received from the last time we had you on the Zoom call. So we're going with that versus the cell phone.
8: Boom, baby.
1: I mean, that we are so technologically advanced, it's scary.
8: Yep.
1: Yeah. Hey, Caddy.
8: It is scary. I will say that.

0: Well, so his father played for the All Blacks New Zealand rugby team.
1: Mm-hmm.
2: Yeah, but here's the thing. When he won Canada last year, that he hit the best shot of his life with that second shot on the 18th hole. That's what, you know, my player was a renowned driver of the golf ball, but he told me the best shot of his life was the drive on the 72nd hole at the Players' Championship. Yeah. When he won. Not the hardest drive in golf, by the way,
0: mm-hmm.
2: especially with the left-to-right wind he was facing. And so Foxy's just – and they chipped in when he won Myrtle Beach, I'm pretty sure. He had like a long chip in to win.
0: Both
2: and
0: in playoffs.
2: Yeah, mm-hmm. in playoffs. But the guy just can get it done in the clutch, obviously. He's a gamer, whatever you want to say. And that was such an impressive last five or six holes at the Open Championship, especially – the best part was definitely when he hit a good shot and he had an impossible eye on 15, the par 3, and he played it out backwards. And he just, you don't know what's going through his head really, but he looked like it was just no big deal. I'm going to get this up and down. He got it up and down. Then he birdied 16 with a great shot. He missed that putt on 17. Now on 18, he said in the interview that he was very nervous and uptight. He hardly remembers hitting the putt or anything, but it sure didn't look like it. It looked like he just said, "Give me the ball. Hey, Michael Jordan, give me the ball. It's mine."
0: Yep.
2: So that was pretty cool.
1: You were texting us in our text thread, and you're like, "Fox is on a mission." You know?
2: Oh, yeah.
1: He was ready to go. Yeah.
2: Right? You can see that stuff. You can smell it. And I think I did that probably on 15 when he got the up and down.
0: They almost missed that shot too, because he went in there and hit it out of the bunker quick.
2: So almost missing a shot by Ryan Fox is probably a theme of the television guys have to be like, okay, you know what? I'm going to nickname him Pit Stop, because he's faster than a Formula One pit stop. It's ridiculous. How fast he hit that! He hit that last putt. What they say it was like 22 seconds.
1: 22 yeah. seconds
2: from yep. the time. Like, I'm pretty sure Sam Burns' hand was still in the hole when he was striking the putt, taking his ball out. Right? You've never seen anything like that. That's wow, wow.
1: This is my take, Caddy, and this is a good point of conversation to kind of start with this. And I told you guys this, I think, when we were texting. It's like, You're sort of always rooting for the story, right? And the story seemed to be like, wow, wouldn't it be cool if Sam Burns, you know, who wasn't even going to play in this event, and his wife just had a baby, and she says, look, we're good here, go win your major, and he plays as well as he does, and there he is again with an opportunity after being so close at Shinnecock. That's such a great story, and you're thinking, Ryan Fox is going to go out and wreck this thing, and we don't even know that much about Ryan Fox. Like, who even is Ryan Fox to go out and wreck this great story? And then, you know, like, you're, oh, and then Cam Young played so well in the Ryder Cup, and he's the Players' Champion, like, another American win. Like, you sort of start thinking of these stories, right? Be great. This will be, he could be his emerging next superstar. But it was Foxy down the stretch, boom, gets it done. And then you sit down in the post and you start listening to Ryan Fox and you start learning about who he is and where he came from and what his career is all about and the way he plays fast and why he plays fast. And you're sitting there going, wow, that is like, he's the best guy ever. Like, this guy is so cool and I'm so glad he won. And to me, that is the epitome of what professional golf in this setting gives you versus the superstar leagues. It gives you an opportunity for everybody. This is called the Open Championship for a reason. It is open. If you go in there, doesn't matter what you've done before, if you outplay everybody else in the field that week, you're the champion golfer of the year. You get all of the accolades. You get that famed claret jug, and it doesn't really matter. And then we all get the opportunity to learn about you. And I've played golf 3 times since watching that finish, and everybody has brought up, how do we play faster? And we started saying, let's just get Foxy. How do we play Foxy, right? And like, just get it done. And it's like, he's sort of now transcended his win into, how do we incorporate that style of play back into the game of golf? So that's my way of saying, like, A, it's cool when guys you don't really know all that much about win, and B, it's cool, all the side stories that come out of it. And even though it's not the biggest name that won, that could be the next big name in golf, and that's awesome.
0: You know, the interesting thing that that came to me out of this, and I was listening to his comments afterwards in his press conference, 25, he turns pro. 30, he gets his tour card. He starts in Australasia. He gets his tour card to play the DP World Tour at age 30. Gets on the PGA Tour at age 37. Wins two times in 2025. So now when he's 38, and here you come to 39, and he wins the Open Championship. It's just, to me, it's amazing to see a guy dig it out of the dirt and how meritocracy allows guys to flourish and become a great player.
1: I know. 37-year-old rookies on the PGA Tour are not very prolific. There's not a lot of them, huh, Caddy?
3: Yet another reason that I'm really happy that it looks like the tour structure going forward is going to have 120, 200 guys who can develop somewhere and get in there like he did. I mean, if we had a 70-man exempt thing and it was impossible to get, there's no chance we'd ever hear of Ryan Fox. We might not. As scary as this sounds, is it possible we wouldn't have heard of Scottie Scheffler? Probably not. But Ryan Fox, there's like no way, right? So, and he's the great story. So going back to a couple of things, it seems, I don't know him, I've never met him. Everybody likes the guy, which is pretty cool. And, you know, golf, the inner level of the top level, the inner workings of the top level of golf, it's like anything else. There's a lot of personalities and people get rubbed the wrong way. And it's a very stressful, competitive thing. We need to put a whoop on him and see what his stress levels are. They might be higher than we think, but he sure seems to kind of embrace. Nicholas talked about, in a way, Jack just enjoyed the competition. It seemed like it wasn't as big a deal to him to win stuff as it was for everybody else. Might be easier said than done when you've won everything anyway, but he kind of gives you the impression that it was a good way of dealing with the stress down the stretch. And Foxy may be, it just may be more of a game to him. And maybe that's why he can get it done so fast. It's like he doesn't have to overthink it. It's not probably the be-all and end-all that it is for a lot of guys. And it's just easier to win when it's a crazy statement. It's easier to win when it doesn't matter too much. And that maybe he's there. Now, I want to comment on a couple things. Not that I have personal communications with a trophy, but I got to believe that Open Championship trophy right now is looking at Ryan Fox and wishing it was with Shane Lowry. I'm just saying, guys from New Zealand, that trophy's in for a long year because it's going to go down to New Zealand and it may never come back.
1: Why Shane Lowry? You picked an Irishman. I would have thought they would have hammered that jug as good as any New Zealander.
3: I think realistically we have a challenge.
1: Yeah, I agree.
3: Yeah.
1: I mean,
3: I can't relate to that stuff. I think I drank out of the Players' Championship trophy at Mr. Funk's house when we were...
0: Okay.
3: But it was...
0: Do you think that trophy's going to have some Fosters in it? I'll guarantee it will have some Fosters in it.
3: You know, it could be Fosters. It could be VB. VB is the one that I remember from us. But that's from Victoria, Australia. Apologies to everyone in New Zealand. Anyway, let's not get into that. That's the part of the world I don't know well. But back to Ryan Fox. Playing Foxy. I like that. We should promote playing Foxy. Got to be Foxy, play Foxy, which just means play fast. And I hope he wins the Masters playing really fast and changes this whole horrendously painful slow play thing we see going on in junior golf and college golf. It's painful.
1: See, that's it. When a guy wins a Claret Jug like that and he's playing fast, that can change a culture. That it means can. The Absolutely. Young people watching that can go, hey, I'm going to play like that instead of trying to play like aim point. And hey, speaking of, we're going to hear from Foxy on playing fast. We're going to hear from Monty, because when Monty comes out and starts ranting, you got to that's going to be epic. We'll do all that coming up next. Stay tuned. More with the Caddy here on the back nine of Road Golf Radio.
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1: Welcome back. It's Real Golf Radio. Brian Taylor, Bob Casper, America's favorite caddy, in here for the back nine as well, looking back at the Open Championship, Ryan Fox's win. And there's three things that kind of came out of that. One, we learned who Ryan Fox is, and we had a great championship. Two, we have the Bryson fallout and all that with the penalty. And then the third one is this whole slow play conversation, which has been ramped up. And so let's kind of get to the slow play stuff. Here's Ryan Fox afterwards talking about how he's just always played fast.
13: I was always that way as a kid. I see things fast. I was the same when I was playing cricket growing up. I think, I played almost every sport growing up, and tennis I wanted to hit the ball hard, and cricket I wanted to hit the ball hard. Everything just happened fast. I was never methodical at anything, to be honest, and it just carried over into golf. And for me, it's, I don't feel like it's, I need to make sure this comes across, it's not that difficult to pick a shot and pick a club. I get in there, it all happens quick. It's, you hit, it's always going to be between one or two clubs into a green. And yeah, I just see the shot quickly, pick a shot quickly, and the less time I have to think about it, the less bad stuff can creep in there.
1: There you go. So you were wondering, Caddy, if this is just how he deals with the stress. He answered that right there. The quicker he hits it, the less time bad stuff can get into his mind. I mean, it seems pretty simple. He even paused, doesn't want to make anyone feel bad, but he said it's not that hard to pick a shot and pick a club. It's usually between two clubs. And he just goes, right? What was your... Bob, start with you.
0: I love it. I love the idea that he knows he's prepared him.
7: Work. I'm John Burns. Quite a few new laws are going into effect in Louisiana today. Among them is one that allows retired teachers to return to the classroom without having their retirement benefits reduced. It was authored by Gonzales Senator Ed Price, who says it'll help support teachers and the school system.
12: We have a critical shortage of teachers, certified teachers in the classroom. I think this is a big plus. Our educational system is something that everyone agreed to.
7: Another new law toughens penalties for those who assault teachers and other school personnel. Among other things, it subjects students who assault teachers to expulsion and allows up to a year of paid medical leave for teachers and other school personnel injured on the job by an unruly student. Author of the bill, New Orleans Representative Candace Newell, says her bill gives these folks peace of mind.
14: No one should ever be in fear of going to their job and doing their job in a professional, respectful manner and not knowing whether or not they have the support of their administration.
7: LRN.
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7: WIC participants may begin using their new EBT cards today. LDH Nutrition Operations Manager Leslie Lewis says these cards are different from the old ones that had to have benefits loaded in person every 3 months.
16: With the new cards, they are what's called online technology, and benefits can now be loaded remotely.
7: More than 85 years after he was killed in Pearl Harbor, Navy Seaman Joseph Ucline Connor will be laid to rest at his home in Lake Charles today. Louisiana Veterans Affairs Secretary Charlton McGinley says the Defense Accounting Agency and the Armed Forces Medical Examiner System used anthropological and mitochondrial DNA analysis to help identify Connor.
17: You got these scientists and the investigators and anthropologists putting pieces together to do whatever they can to identify. The most important thing that DPA needs is DNA from family members.
7: Louisiana Radio Network.
3: Never took a practice swing. He's a very good player. He's trying to get on tour. He's really good. And he's super fast. And I love the way Ryan Fox almost apologized before saying, it's not that hard. You just wanted it. It's this clever.
1: Yeah.
3: But he didn't want to kind of like ruffle any feathers there. But yeah. It was just funny how he's kind of apologizing. Well, I don't want to. But anyway, it's not that hard. That was pretty good.
1: Yeah, and I heard SVP talking about this on his podcast. And he said, look, if you're one of the guys that has to go through this whole routine of if anything disturbs you, you put the club back in the bag, you start over, that's okay. Whatever your routine is, if you're a guy that needs to talk it out with your caddy, if you need to look at your book, just do all whatever it is that you do, just do it quickly. Like that's it. Like you don't, like you said, caddy, you don't have to be 22 seconds Ryan Fox, but you can say, how can I fox up this? That's it right there. How can I fox this up so I don't fox it up? That's what it all comes down to. Can we make that in a t-shirt, by the way?
3: Yeah, that's good.
1: Hey, fox it before you fox it up.
3: Brian, you're on a roll today with these Fox things.
1: Thanks. Can I give myself a...
3: Don't Fox it up. Yeah.
1: Well, Fox it up. Fox it so you up. Don't Fox it up. Yeah, so I like that.
3: From a tour caddy's perspective, right, here's how you speed up play on the tour. There's one simple way. When you're the first guy to hit the shot, which we often were when I caddied for most of my career, you get there fast. When I'm 30 yards from the ball, I'm looking at, I've already passed one or two sprinklers. Mm. I know roughly what our yardage is when I'm 30 yards away. I've already thought about the shot when I'm 50 yards away. I'm thinking about the wind, the pin. I might have thought that when we were on the tee hitting the shot, I might have been thinking about the second shot. So you can do a lot of that preparation before you even get to your ball.
0: That's it, preparation.
3: Preparation. And the guy who's sitting second and third, they have no excuse for not being prepared. They should be almost ready to walk in and hit it by the time the first guy's hit, as long as, you know, sometimes you can't walk ahead and you get in his way, but generally they'll walk ahead and step aside, right? You'll often see the caddy who's hitting second or third, he'll be on the ball when the first guy's looking at everything and then move to the side. That's how you get it done fast. And boy, if you're guy number two or three hitting a shot, you have no reason to take much time. You've got 2 minutes, 3 minutes to get ready on that sucker. So let's go.
1: I like it. Here's Fox on the concentration. I thought this is really, really good, too, on, you know, because you're talking about mental preparation, which is really good. Here's how he kind of approaches it.
13: Yeah, I think just playing professional golf in general, it used to frustrate me a lot early on, and I've just got better at switching off and, you know, talking to Dean McCaddy or talking to my playing partners. You know, Xander and I did a great job of that yesterday. You know, I get along with Sam really well. There was a few chats going on down there, but we were probably a bit more focused today than we were yesterday. And yeah, like I feel you only really need to concentrate properly, you know, 30 seconds a minute before hitting a shot, and then you can switch off again. And that's just the strategy I've had going pretty much my whole golf career.
1: Yeah, I mean, that's the key, right? And I've thought a lot about that as after I've listened to his comment, is in the limited times when I find myself in competition, I think I over-concentrate myself. Like, I don't do that when I normally play. Like, when I go out and play, I'm not focused. I'm not trying to concentrate. Like, really, like you think about it in college when you would cram. You know, that word cram for an exam or a final or something. You're just trying to concentrate so hard and pour it all in. You're usually less effective. You're less successful. And so I think that's a great reminder. Like, look, have some music on, talk to your buddies, talk to your play, enjoy the scenery, look around, what a beautiful day. And then 30 seconds of focus, okay? Where am I at? What's my yardage? What's the shot? What's my carry distance? Any wind that I need to be aware of? And you're focused, then you go hit the shot, boom, now turn it off. Like, I think that's so key right there that he said, because especially, and he was referencing professional golf, how it can be so long. These guys are out there 5.5 hours plus at times. You can't focus that long. And so you got to be able, in order to save your mental energy, you have to be able to turn it off. And that's what he was referring to.
3: True to varying degrees for different players, though. Ben Hogan never could have done what you just described and been successful. And Tiger Woods can't do what you described and be successful. But there's degrees of it, right? I don't think either. Ben Hogan probably didn't focus for 5 straight hours because mentally no one could probably do that. But again, you've got to learn your personality to perform best under the gun. And but in general, for most people, I love the way Nicklaus talks about it. He said he would remind himself coming down the stretch to look around and say, hey, this is fun. This is what I want to do. This is actually fun. What am I so stressed about? Let's have fun. I mean, let's think about this seriously, especially at Brian, you know what it's like to come down in a really pressurized situation you've never been in before, club championships the last few years, right? And so you know just what it's like, and you know what didn't work, and you know what works for you, which is pretty cool. And everybody has to figure that out, but I will say this for tour pros, right? I mean, imagine when you're, and again, this is so much easier said than done, but when you have a pressure shot on the last hole, if you completely mess it up on the PGA Tour, just butcher it, you're going to make like $600,000 or $1 million walking away, playing golf on a great golf course in wonderful shape with a caddy carrying your clubs around and everybody taking care of you for the whole week, and that's your disaster. That's just the awful thing that I just hate life, and I'm walking away. I mean, let's get some perspective. And I think if you could bring that perspective in, it may help you handle that situation better. It's not that important. The only thing that's important in pro golf is giving a kid a golf ball when you're done with a round and making him smile.
0: Yeah.
3: That's what it's all about. Like, think about, what did we love in golf when we were kids growing up and embracing the game? We idolized our favorite players. I mean, if a guy threw you a golf ball at a tournament as you were a kid, it's like a life-changing moment for a six-year-old kid, right? And that's kind of what sports is really all about, is inspiring. To me, sports is all about, it's fun to watch when you get older, but it's really about giving the kids just a great little fantasy life at that, whether growing up and enjoying that stuff. It's just, if you take that perspective, it maybe makes it not as important.
18: You reminded me of talking to Mike Weir when he won the Masters in 2003. He came to the 72nd hole. Len Matisse is on the practice green. Mike needs birdie to win, par to tie. And the pin was a rare Sunday back left pin that year. In fact, I think it's the only year I've seen it there on Sunday.
0: Right.
18: And Weirzy was down below in a perfect spot for the normal Sunday pin. So he's putting it up the hill, and he leaves it, oh, good, what, Bob? Eight, nine?
0: 6 feet? Seven?
18: Six
0: eight?
18: Feet felt like 100 feet, but yeah, maybe it was 6 feet short. Like it was, and it was, and he might have been putting great all week. And he went through, and Bob and I were sitting right on the ropes there. I mean, we were 5 feet from him off the green there. And I was always so impressed that he just stayed with his routine and he knocked it in. I would ask him about it later, and he said, I'm not going to do anything different. I'm just going to stick to my routine, and if I miss it, I can live with it. But if I start doing something different and change my approach and then I miss it, that would haunt me. And so he stayed right with it, knocked the putt in, beat Matisse in two holes later in a playoff. So that's a great point that you said. You just because it means more, or it's a pressure putt,
0: right,
18: which the only pressure is just that it means more. That's what pressure is. It means something to you. It means more than what you're used to. That's pressure. And so if you change it up or try to take more time, that's only going to allow it to build up. Anyway, we got to take a quick break. We'll come back. We'll address that. Monty's comments on slow play. You don't want to miss them next right here on Real Golf Radio.
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18: 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And we thank you for joining us here. All right, we promised Monty comments, but first, Bob's got a Nicholas story. And when we got a Nicholas story, we got to share.
0: Caddy, you know, you were talking about Jack, and Jack saying that he needed to, you know, look around and take it in and have fun doing it. It was interesting. I was caddying for my dad 1 year at the Hope. And you know how long those rounds could be. I mean, they took forever. So we got up on this hole, this par three. It was late in the round, and we'd been out there for 5.5 hours or whatever. And we walk up on, my dad and I walk up onto this par three tee, and Jack's sitting there. And there's like another group there and a group on the green. And like, you know, it's going to be 15 minutes, 20 minutes before you're able to hit a shot. And Jack was as pleasant as could be for the next 15-20 minutes. And then when the green cleared and it was their shot, it was like he flipped on a switch and immediately went into the phenomenal competitor that he is and hit a wonderful shot on the par three. But he checked out, didn't focus on all the junk, you know, that could clutter your mind, but he checked out. He talked to people, and you know, the crowd, the other players, the amateurs, everything. And then when it was his turn, man, the switch went on.
18: He in the field. So
3: that's the line, right? The switch went on. Yep. I've seen that. I've seen that with Jack. I'll tell you where else I saw that. Tiger's rookie year, he's playing over, I think it was Thailand, and he had finished with a good round. And Ernie Els had to make a putt to get into a playoff with Tiger. And Tiger's sitting in, he's inside watching it. And he's got his hat off. And he just has, you know, just whatever look on his face. He didn't look necessarily happy, sad, whatever. He's just kind of watching. When Ernie's putt went in the hole, Tiger put his hat on and he did the Nicholas. You could see his whole persona just went like assassin mode, right? And he was gone. He got up and was gone. And that was that. But yeah, the same thing, Bob. Yep. Tiger can lock in like that. You can just see it on their face. I can see it like you're just describing it. I'm like, yeah, I've seen Jack do that. Yep. It's so cool.
0: Yeah, it's really cool.
3: Yeah.
18: Good stuff. Here's Colin Montgomery. Again, pulled this off the gram. I should probably have exactly who had the interview there, but you probably already heard it. But here's Monty talking about slow play.
5: Last night, was it 5 hours 40?
6: Yeah.
5: 5 hours 40. Trevino here, right? Trevino, 1971. He finished 14 under. Won the championship. 14 under, Trevino. And he did it in less than 4 hours. A three ball. That wasn't the two ball, that was the three ball. How has it gone from less than 4 hours, or was it just about on 4 hours for the three ball, to 5 hours 40? How has it got to that stage? TV hates it, spectators hate it. Too long, the chat between the caddy and the player, it goes on forever. The book comes out, how many times have they got the bloody book out of the thing? Once that ball is placed on the green, it should not be marked again to get the line on the ball. And then this business about this, what do you call it, this aim point, don't talk to me about that. It does my head in, the slow play. How do we get back to that? And I don't know. Yes, they say there's a deterrent for slow play, don't they? They say there's a huge deterrent for slow play. 5 hours 40. Was anybody penalised yesterday? No. Something's got to be done because it's too slow. Far too slow. And it's my really, if I had a bee in the bonnet, that was it, you know? Slow play.
18: I mean, it's worth a bee in the bonnet comment, if nothing else, right? I mean, who says bee in a bonnet anymore, Monty? I mean, really? But that was great stuff. I mean, he talked about the book. He tried to figure out what that aim point weirdo thing is. And then, you know, the caddy player conversations. All right, caddy, you get a weigh in on this one. What you got on Monty?
3: So as he's talking, I'm closing my eyes and just picturing Clint Eastwood's look in Grand Torino. And he's just disgusted with all the youngsters. Okay. But so here's the thing. First of all, I'll answer a couple of questions since Monty asked them. In 1960 versus 2005, let's say, or 2010, a four-hour round in 1960 is at least a 4:45 round doing the exact same thing in 2010. Why is that? Well,
0: first of all,
3: the golf course is 500 yards longer, right? Now, I'm going to go with an extreme example, but when we did Erin Hills, I calculated the amount of time it took to walk from green to tee. It's 35 minutes to walk from greens to tees, and it's probably like 8 minutes on an old school, here's the green, here's the tee course, right? So that's going to add 5, 10, or 15 minutes just walking back to the new tees that are 40 yards further behind than they were before. So you got to adjust that to go apples to apples. The next thing that happens is the amount of people inside the ropes with the last group or two in the majors is, it doesn't happen in Augusta, but it happens everywhere else. Remember Teddy Scott at the U.S. Open having to yell at people, get out of the way, get out of the way, on like two or three holes in a row. Scotty's waiting while he's trying to wave people, get out of the way, over the, you know. So that stuff probably didn't happen in the 60s as it does now. There's just more people out there that it's just impossible to play fast. You know, Foxy and Sam Burns couldn't have played any faster, and they're waiting. Remember, they're waiting on 18.
0: Yeah, and Sam's fast player too.
3: Sam's a really fast player. But okay, so that's a portion of the reason that plays slower now. But most of the reason does have to do with just, really, Bob, is it anything else besides, I don't know that guys make decisions faster or slower than they used to, but if you're prepared, if you can it's do most of your thinking, you can do most of your thinking before you get to your golf club. It's that simple.
0: Yep, I agree.
18: All right, 100%. We've got like 4 minutes left here in the show, and we've taken this has been great, but I really wanted more with the caddy. So real quickly, the questions are still being asked when we're out playing golf or running into people. Hey, what did you think about the Bryson ruling? And what do you think about Rory's comments about Bryson afterwards and blah, blah, blah? And then contrasting that with Scotty's comments about not wanting to take personal jabs and, you know, reassuring in his opinion that he's not a cheater, quote unquote. So what was your take? Having let this sit for a week, Caddy, where are you on the Bryson ruling and sort of the fallout of that?
3: Well, there's the objective part of it, and then there's the how do you feel about this or that gossipy part of it. And so the objective part of it is there's a rule in golf that you can't improve your line of play, and it doesn't matter whether you do it it might matter whether you do it intentionally, because that could be conduct on becoming a professional. But it's a rule that can be broken without intent, and it's assumed to be no intent, I think, most of the time. It's why would you? It doesn't matter what you're, you know, if you improve the line of play, which could be a matter of opinion, by the way, right? But somebody's going to decide this, and it's up to the officials with evidence and all this and that. So you might disagree that he didn't improve his line of play, and that's fine. That's just so let's check that off and say it was just decided that he did. And it's a penalty, and you can complain about that as a player and disagree with it all you want, but it's a rule that was ruled as being broken. So that's pretty simple. part two, we have the comments that Scottie Scheffler made and the comments that Rory made that were quite different. I will point out, I don't think Rory said some things like he used the word performative, right?
0: Yeah.
3: So remember the gallery rope incident?
18: Yeah.
3: I'd look at that and I'd say, if you ask me, was Bryson being a little bit of a drama queen there? I'm going to go, yeah, he was. I mean, the rope did hit him, and it might have hurt. But, I mean, I'm watching that going, oh, he's kind of playing this one up, you know. I know this because I do that now and then. So I know what it looks like. But anyway, so that's fine. It's really rare to see a player come out and say something like that, like Rory did. Scotty, on the other hand, basically came out and said, hey, I know Bryson really well. There's no way he's cheating.
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3: So, I know Bryson pretty well, and I'm going to say I've never seen him have any kind of behavior. I've never seen him do anything that indicates that he would be a guy who might be, you know, a rules breaker. I don't see it either. So, you know, I got to, just going on that.
18: But to me, that's inconsequential. I don't even think that was the debate. That what is on the table isn't whether or not he's a rules breaker. It's whether or not that was a rule that was broken, and now it's like, well, was he being picked on because of Liv or this or that or whatever? But
3: yeah, so that's a lot of speculation. I think I'm going to give the officials. I mean, those guys. I think they're just being as objective as they can, but. You know, I'll throw it back. I did hear. I won't name the player, but I shouldn't even bring this up. But let's say at a very big tournament, a player asked for a ruling, and he heard on the mic on the walkie-talkie, he heard the rules official on the other end of the walkie-talkie saying, "Who's asking for the ruling?"
0: Oh, wow.
3: And he lost his cookies when he heard that. Mm. So maybe that has happened before in golf. People are human. But I got to believe the R&A guys are just absolutely trying to objectively apply a rule, and that's it. I'd hate to think anything else.
18: 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We'll talk to you again next week.
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0: this hour at Town Hall. I'm Bob Agnew in Washington. A Republican senator from Missouri is pushing legislation aimed at preventing judge shopping in federal courts.
1: Senator Eric Schmidt has introduced the Boasberg Act, named after U.S. District Judge Jeb Boasberg, who is accused of being a rogue judge and has repeatedly handled high-profile cases against President Trump's agenda. Schmidt says the measure would require a random assignment of federal cases, increase transparency, and impose penalties for attempts to manipulate the process.
0: That is Ken Lorman reporting. The bill would also require reassignment of cases when Supreme Court rulings overturned lower court decisions. Supporters say the legislation would strengthen confidence in an impartial judiciary. K.T. McFarland, that's a former deputy national security advisor to President Trump, told the Salem Radio Network this week she'd like to find out who allowed Dr. Anthony Fauci to resume the potentially very dangerous gain-of-function research in China after the Obama administration terminated that practice.
2: You know, government, there's always a paper trail. No government officials, just by their very nature, government officials don't want to be out on a limb and committing themselves to anything without authorization from somebody. So you know there's a paper trail for it. I'd like to see the paper trail. Who gave permission to turn it back on and to have gain-of-function research that was happening because it was illegal that you couldn't do it in the United States?
0: A high-profile election security measure is on its way to California voters. More on that from correspondent Willie Nelson.
3: A California voter ID initiative known as Prop 39 has qualified for the 2026 ballot after gathering more than 1 million signatures. It would require a government-issued ID for in-person voting and the last four digits of an ID for mail ballots. Democratic Attorney General Rob Bonta rewrote the official ballot title in language opponents call misleading, and proponents have sued claiming he violated election law. Willie Nelson, Los Angeles.
0: More from Town Hall.
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0: A high-profile election security measure now heading to California voters.
3: A California voter ID initiative known as Prop 39 has qualified for the 2026 ballot after gathering more than 1 million signatures. It would require a government-issued ID for in-person voting and the last four digits of an ID for mail ballots. Democratic Attorney General Rob Bonta rewrote the official ballot title in language opponents call misleading, and proponents have sued claiming he violated election law. Willie Nelson, Los Angeles.
0: It was a winning session to end the week on Wall Street on Friday, despite some renewed tensions this week between the U.S. and Iran, oil prices fluctuating. The Dow Jones Industrial Average is up by 276 points at the closing bell to end the week at a very strong 52,485 on Friday. The S&P 500 eked out a 52-point gain to close at 7,489, and the high-tech NASDAQ bounced up 251 points. Breaking news at townhall.com. It was not good news for consumers of U.S. oil this week or for oil producers.
5: ExxonMobil and Chevron warned that global supplies of diesel and other refined products will likely remain tight and lead to persistently high prices in the second half of the year as the Iran war continues to cause major energy disruptions. Both companies reported large jumps in second quarter refining profits on Friday as declining fuel stockpiles combined with curtailed exports from China and refinery outages in Russia led to higher margins.
0: That is Bill Alexander reporting. A federal immigration official targeting an attorney accused of submitting fraudulent asylum claims. Homeland Security says that ICE is seeking more than $470,000 in penalties against immigration attorney Siraj Raj Singh. Investigators say he filed fraudulent documents in 54 asylum cases using nearly identical. There is more at townhall.com.

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1: 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Great to be back with you. Obviously, one of those big upcoming periods in a baseball season, the trade deadline. It'll be done by the next show, so obviously Nolan and I'll be talking about that. More opinions on it than really a lot. I mean, I think all of you out there, if you're true baseball fans, and we know you are because you're dirtbags, you pretty much know the same information we do, but certainly try to dive a little deeper into some of the realities of some of the teams, some of the players that we feel have to be moved and probably will be moved. It's just, what does that package look like for them? And obviously this past weekend, one of the fun highlights of a baseball season, and that was the Baseball Hall of Fame inductions and stuff. So we'll be talking about that in the first segment, and looking forward to it. I've been able to watch a few of the speeches given by the players inducted, and just it's always enjoyable for me. So we'll be talking about that on our own personal notes, both Nolan and myself as well. So, but obviously trade deadline coming up, and that'll be the biggest component. So before we get going, can't thank you enough for being a part of the nation, being a part of the show. Keep spreading the message, as we always say. Continue to be a dirtbag on the field, off the field, getting up, getting after it, getting dirty every single day. That's what it's about. Love this game with everything you have in it, whether you're a player, a parent, a coach, fan. That's don't let anybody steal it from you. You've heard us say it before several times, and we mean it. Don't let anybody steal your fun, your love of this game away. I always talk about that with my players over here in Germany, and just to remind them that it's their journey, and our job as outsiders or coach in my position is to help make it a fun journey, a growth journey, both as a player but as a human being, most and foremost. So that's the reality of it. So, and also big shout out to all our servicemen and women around the world. Thank you for doing what you do each and every day, so Noel, myself, and the rest of the nation can do what we love to do. And again, that's baseball, obviously. So we're excited about tonight's show. We hope you've had a dirty week if you've been out there playing or coaching or doing whatever you've been doing, or just watching as a fan. So settle in, get your favorite drink, however you like to listen to us, wherever you like to listen to us, because Nolan and I are going to be right back here after the break to get up, get after it, and get dirty.
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8: Welcome back, Dirtbags. Nolan, I'm going to let you roll, brother.
9: Yeah, so obviously Hall of Fame stuff. Jeff Kent, Andrew Jones, Carlos Beltran. They were all the basically current era players that were inducted into the Hall of Fame. No real complaints across the board there. Obviously, Andrew Jones had a fantastic run, mainly with the Atlanta Braves early on in his career until he hit about 30, and then body basically started breaking down on him. Widely regarded as one of the greatest defensive center fielders of all time. Basically summarized the speech was pretty much thanking his father. Carlos Beltran, didn't see too much highlights on that. Still very gray area on Carlos Beltran getting into the Hall of Fame. I don't know how the MLB allowed that one to slide when you keep Barry Bonds and the steroid boys out, but that's a side story. Obviously, the last one, Jeff Kent, best offensive second baseman of all time. Can't really leave him out of the Hall of Fame on that one. Just surprised it took him and Andrew Jones as long as it did for them to both get in. Yeah, that's pretty much the gist of the Hall of Fame stuff that I have to talk about.
8: Yeah, you made a couple of points. First one I want to follow up with, the Jeff Kent one. I thought it was very good. Big shout out to the San Francisco Giants and stuff like that. And a lot of humility into it. And I mean, every speech that we ever see with the Hall of Fame really is true humility, humbleness, appreciation, right? And his happened to be for the San Francisco Giants. Now, obviously, he played for a half a dozen teams, I think, by the time he was done his career. And all good teams, all good periods of his career, but obviously the Giants were the big part for him, and he just did a really good job, right from the president all the way down, Sabian, and then right into his appreciation of basically saying, not basically, did say, you know, right time at the right place to get with the Giants, and right time in the right place to get with Dusty Baker, and. It,

0: special way of simplifying the game and making it, taking me to the next level and taking our team to the next level and stuff like that. So how appreciative he was of that. And it just validated for myself personally as a coach now, or a trainer, and obviously doing this show too with all of you people, Nolan and myself together, is reminding you people that don't complicate it, whether you're working on catching, working on pitching, working on hitting, defense, whatever it is, base running. Keep it simple, because that's where it's going to be productive for you and successful for you in the long term, and get rid of peaks and valleys and the highs and lows of your season and your career, and make it more consistent throughout. So it was very well done. Point two you brought up, Nolan, you talked about the steroid era, and I want to talk about that for the rest of the segment if we can, and I want to get your opinion on this. And I don't know if you heard it or not, but I watched yesterday, Joey Votto was on a couple of shows. And I always like trying to get Joey whenever I can, because he's quite the intricate guy. And he's a deeper thinker than probably most people out there, unless you're a Reds fan, really, really know about him. But he was asked that question and on MLB Network and stuff. And it was on the steroids and stuff like that, and Hall of Fame in general and that. But, of course, got to the steroid era. And he had a really good spin on it, and I'm going to bring it up, and I'm going to let you speak, Nolan. His insight was, I'm not here to decide who belongs in the Hall of Fame, who doesn't belong in the Hall of Fame. But it was basically the old adage of don't paint everybody with the same brush because one person did it. There's so much that is still speculation. We know it was done. We know it was allowed by baseball, not just the players doing it, but allowed by baseball to grow the game, which it did. And it all leads to what you've always said, Nolan. You believe that they should be in, but his was very neutral in the fact that those guys, your Barry Bonds, your Roger Clemens, how do you hold them out saying that you know it, but without 100% positive proof or any positive proof that's been officially shown, other than speculation still, versus the ones that do get in? So it's basically, if you're going to let one in, you got to let them all in, right?
1: Yeah, and I think there's a very strong argument that Manny Ramirez should be in the Hall of Fame. I think there's a very strong argument that Alex Rodriguez should be in the Hall of Fame. Whether you like these guys or not, I don't care what you say at the end of the day, man. Stats are stats, yes. You look at these guys. You look at your Max Keplers. Like, the three guys that got suspended for PEDs this year. Max Kepler, I think, in my opinion, was probably the biggest one. What was it? Josh Rojas and
0: Jurickson Profar.
1: Yeah, Jurickson Profar again and stuff like that. And I'm looking at these guys. I'm like, none of these guys are hitting 70 home runs. These guys are basically fringe major league players. They take some steroids. They get their extra $10 million for one extra season, and next year they're probably all out of baseball.
0: Well, Max Kepler's was very important that you bring him up, Nolan, because he was right on the service time of 10 years. So that not only for this year, it was to be an MLB pension.
1: Yeah. Yeah, he gets his 10-year service card and everything like that. So, to me, I'm like, these guys aren't Hall of Famers. They took the steroids. They still get to reap the rewards. Like, last time I checked, they're not banning you from MLB parks and everything like that. But end of the day, I'm like, these guys, regardless of if they took steroids or not, and obviously most of them, I think it's safe to say, did, even if they're not going to admit it, like your Sammy Sosa's and stuff like that, you still got to hit a baseball. Like, it's not like the sport has changed. You still got to put bat on ball. You still got to produce the numbers. Whether you take the steroids or not, these boys they all took steroids. I'm just saying, like you're...
0: So let me ask you
1: guys
0: this.
1: Of that caliber, yeah.
0: So exactly right. So we get fixated on the steroids. But then the other part of it, the reality of it, is why are you not letting them in? Because they cheated the sport. Well, you just let Carlos Beltran in, and he cheated the sport.
1: Yeah. That's it.
0: Simple.
1: Pete Rose won't ever get into the Hall of Fame while he's alive. Obviously, yes, RIP. But I mean, same thing. Posthumously, he's going to get into the Hall of Fame. I'm like, that's criminal on its own. Carlos Beltran gets in, and he was supposedly the whole perpetrator behind the whole plan. I'm like, you're telling me a guy that gets into the Hall of Fame because he literally cheated the game and no repercussions, like, whatever to his name. You let him off the hook. The only repercussion I guess he had was when the Mets fired him. Hired him as manager. Exactly, and that was it. That was the only slap on the wrist. Still gets to go in the Hall of Fame. I'm like, you're telling me Barry Bonds wasn't a significantly better player? Like, Barry Bonds, to me, is arguably the greatest player of all time. Like, and I'm confidently saying that. He is bar none the greatest player that I have ever seen play baseball. Now, granted, I didn't get to see Ken Griffey Jr. prior to the injuries. I didn't get to see some of these guys from back in the day, but in my era, bar none. Barry Bonds, and it's not even close. So that to me, if you let one in, you've already opened the door. Big Poppy got in a few years ago. He was on that same list. Like, there's guys that they've said, even Mike Piazza back in the day, they said he was on the sauce. I'm like, what is it? It's the fact that the media didn't get along with these guys? I'm like, you guys either got to change the voting or something's got to happen, because Carlos Beltran clear as day cheated. And he's in the Hall.
0: And that was why I loved when I saw Bono talking about it. I was like, I got to listen to this, and I'm so glad that I did. If you didn't, try to pull it up, Dirk Banks, because it's a great listen. He didn't throw anybody under the bus. He just really got you thinking right or wrong about it. So, again, that's just our thoughts and opinions on the Hall of Fame. We're going to be right back here after the break, and obviously we're going to get after the trades.
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0: Welcome back, Dirtbags. Nolan, trade season is upon us. You're a catcher. Catcher seems to be the hottest thing, supposedly, on the market this year. I assume relief pitching like always, but right now it's catching.
1: Yeah.
0: Who's moving? Who's not moving? Who should be moving? What team should be looking at potentially moving?
1: Well, Shea Langeliers ain't moving.
0: Yes.
1: That sucks. That one sucked. I got to be honest, but yeah. I like watching that kid catch. Yeah, that one sucked for the Athletics. Torn meniscus, done for the year, more than likely. So that one obviously was a stinger. Realistically, though, talking about catchers that are going to be moving, Ryan Jeffers. We'll jump off with him. Obviously, the speculation is still the New York Yankees. They seem to be the frontliners. Obviously, there's quite a few teams in the mix for a catcher. Sounds like, obviously, the Rays, the Rangers, the Yankees. They're going to be probably the three biggest teams looking for catchers. Obviously, there's only X amount of good catchers out there. So what you're looking for, I'm not 100% sure. Obviously, a combination of both offense and defense. So that limits your Ivan Herrera of the Cardinals. Obviously, good enough hitter. He's been basically a full-time DH this season. When he does catch, I can't stand him as a catcher, personally speaking. But that's partially because he can't throw runners out. Pedro Páez, obviously, he'd be the other one off the Cardinals. That's another name to watch, but he primarily fits in as a backup role. He won't be doing anything. Gabby Moreno sounds like he might be working on an extension with the Arizona Diamondbacks as we speak. That was news that I saw break in today, so that was good news for him. Obviously, he would have been a name to watch. You're looking at it. Obviously, Philadelphia Phillies, they're not going to be in the market for a catcher, even though I think personally they should be. Obviously, they paid JT Realmuto a little bit too much money for what he's actually worth at this stage of his career, but he's still doing a great job in terms of catching. I just think that they could have used a little bit of offensive help in that regards. One guy to watch, though, I mean, obviously we kind of talked about it beforehand. The Blue Jays conundrum, Alejandro Kirk. Obviously regarded as one of the better defensive catchers in baseball, one of the better pitch framers. Sounds like by 2028, realistically, once all this CBA talk is over with and done with, we're going to be going into purely basically the ABS system for home plate, I'd imagine. I don't mind the way that they have it now, but I'm still going to imagine that they get rid of pitch framing altogether. So he's a name to watch, though, for sure. Obviously, coming off of two very consecutively good years, both on the offensive and defensive side, throws guys out well. So he'd be one of the top names on the market. Obviously, an Adley Rutschman, he's still being tossed around out there. That's a guy that obviously you're looking for. Like I said, though, there's only really six teams that are in a playoff position that are in the need for a catcher. It's going to be interesting to see kind of where some of these guys end up.
0: You think of Francisco Alvarez, the Mets. What do you think with them? I've heard him kicked around too.
1: Yeah,
0: there's not that many teams.
1: No, like it. If I'm the Mets, it realistically depends on what the return is that I'd be getting. Because obviously, to start out the year, he had the injury for, 4 weeks or something like that. Came back pretty fast. Got to imagine he's still somewhat banged up, so I don't know how medical looks. Obviously, he's cleared to play, so that's good. But besides that, I mean, like, you're looking at it. That guy, he is, when healthy, one of the better offensive catchers in the league. I'm not saying one of the best by any stretch of the imagination, but he's definitely a top 15 offensive catcher in the league. And he does a good job with the pitch frame and does a good job with the call. And obviously, the Mets are going to be selling. So, I mean, he's a name that, yeah, should be getting thrown around quite a bit because I think he's still got another year of control, if I'm not mistaken, past this season. So he'd be a guy that, yeah, you might have to give up a top 10 and a top 15 just to get him off of the Mets.
0: Okay. All right. Let's go over to the Padres. Mason Miller's been on the radar for a month and a half now, just like Scooble. Well, not quite as long as Scooble, but he's been there, it seems like, as long as Scooble. What do you really think? Because, again, you balance that short-term return but long-term. The Padres are 11.5 back of the Dodgers right now. Obviously, kind of the writing's on the wall. Yes, you could get a plethora for a Mason Miller. But on the other side,
6: Network. I'm John Burns. Participants in the Louisiana Women, Infants, and Children program may begin using their new EBT cards today. Leslie Lewis, the Nutrition Operations Manager at the Louisiana Department of Health, says the new cards help modernize the whole system.
7: Their second and third appointments can be done remotely, assuming they are still doing their nutrition education, which is also a federal requirement.
6: Participants need to call the number on the back of the card or use the MyWIC app to choose a PIN before using the new cards. Chris Olave spoke at training camp yesterday after signing a four-year, $132 million extension. Olave had the best season of his career last year with 100 catches, over 1,000 yards, and 9 touchdowns. He says this is the most momentum there has been in New Orleans since he's been there, and it means a lot to stay long-term.
8: Everybody's bought in from the top to the bottom. Kellen's done a great job being a great leader. I feel like it's a winning culture around here, though. I feel like we got a lot of expectations. The standard's really high, and we're trying to build that every day.
6: LRN.
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6: After 85 years, a Cameron Parish seaman will finally get a proper funeral here in Louisiana today. Andrew Greenstein has the story.
10: Joseph Connor was killed aboard the USS Utah on December 7, 1941. Louisiana VA Secretary Charles McGinley says his remains went unidentified until the Defense Counting Agency and the Armed Forces Medical Examiner System positively identified them using anthropological and mitochondrial DNA analysis.
11: You want to talk about doing God's work. That's exactly what they're doing, and their mission is leaving no one behind.
10: Connor's two brothers also served, including William, who was also lost during World War II. He was aboard the USS Houston. McGinley says William Connor's remains are missing to this day.
11: One of them has finally come home, and our prayer is that the family will have closure when the other brother comes home.
10: I'm Andrew Greenstein.
6: Visitation began at 9 and ends at 11 before Connor will be laid to rest. Louisiana Radio Network.
0: But
1: yeah, the Cubs, Milwaukee's.
0: Yeah, Milwaukee, the Rays, and the Dodgers. I just think
1: they're the three.
0: I don't know where he's going.
1: They're the three prominent teams, obviously speaking. I'd throw the Rangers in there as just an extra team, but even that seems like a stretch at this point in time. Realistically speaking, as much as I want him to go to either the Tampa Bay Rays or the Milwaukee Brewers, just for some disparity and make it competitive against the Dodgers, I still think it's going to be the Dodgers at the end of the day, especially with this Shohei Ohtani nonsense. Like, that's another pitcher that I don't know if he's really as banged up as they say that he is. Obviously, time will tell. But at the same time, like the Tampa Bay Rays and the Milwaukee Brewers, unfortunately, they just don't have $200 million to spend on a starting pitcher. If I'm the Dodgers, I can mortgage my 1, 2, and 3 prospects and then proceed to sign Tarik Skubal to a $200 million deal over 4 years. Like, as bad as that is to say,
0: I'm
1: competitive, that's realistically what the Dodgers can do. Where if I'm looking at it from the Tampa Bay Rays and the Milwaukee Brewers standpoint, it's, okay, you know what, he's going to be a free agent at the end of the year. Do we really think we can re-sign him? No. So what am I trading? Okay, probably my number 3, a number 7, and maybe a number 12 prospect. Right? Like, that's kind of where I'm at with it, is as much as I would love to see him go, and even before the Ohtani stuff today came out, like, as much as I would love to see him be on either the Tampa Bay Rays or the Milwaukee Brewers, when I see that, okay, yeah, the Dodgers are starting to get more serious on Scuba because Shohei Ohtani is injured, well, that's basically writing on the wall right there. I can mortgage my future as the Dodgers knowing I got a blank check ready to go, because in the offseason, everybody knew it was going to come. So
0: yeah.
1: That's where I'm at with it.
0: Yeah, yeah, yeah. And I know everybody's going, well, they got Glasnow and they got Snell, and then they should be back for the playoffs, and they probably will be or whatever and stuff like that for sure. But again, they're Band-Aids. They're Band-Aids. No disrespect. We talked about it before and stuff like that. And I'll call Snell that now because of his comment from last year. Why wouldn't you go to the Dodgers? He basically said what he's doing right now, right? Why wouldn't you go to the Dodgers? They pay you, and you basically get to sit at home and watch the season and then come show up for October.
1: Hey, paid $2 million to start.
0: Yeah, like that just let me down on him, too. I have such a high regard for him, and not just because he signed with the Dodgers, just because he made that comment and stuff like that. It was like, he worked so hard at getting my respect and the Dirtbag's respect and all of baseball, in a sense, because of what you've done in your career and stuff like that. But to make that comment just let me down so much and stuff like that. So I'll be honest, I'm hoping he goes to the Rays. I'm hoping the Rays can pull it off. I know the Brewers want to pull it off. There's no doubt in my mind, but they also need that ongoing depth of players that they've seen and proven over the last little while, because Yelich is on the back end of the career and stuff like that. He's still a mainstay, I get that, but they're going to need to replace him at some point in time. And yes, it's nice to sit there and say you have a half a dozen top prospects out of the 100, and what, the Dodgers are up to like 9 now or something like that it is, all in the outfield. And the bottom line is, for me, boy, Detroit's got some work, and I hope they've been doing the work. And, you know, obviously they have been. They've had a long time to consider this, over a year and stuff like that, all different scenarios. So I'm looking very forward to see what it looks like come Monday with them, because if he ends up being stuck with them, I'll be just blown away. I can't imagine it happening. So
1: yeah, that'd be stuck.
0: Yeah, for sure. So that's our thoughts on that. We're going to be right back here with the teams that need to trade, who can't fool around anymore, and that's what we're talking about.
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0: Welcome back, Dirtbags. Obviously, we're going to talk about who it's usually the standings and stuff like that. Like we said before the break, it's going to be the teams that the fooling around is done. The fooling around has to be done. If Nolan's the GM, if I'm the GM, I'm going to the owners and saying, look, okay, we've given this a good run. I know we got 2 months. I know we're in this position, but this is time to sell. Obviously, there's four now, maybe five now that are absolutes that we know. But let's go ahead. What league do you want to start in, Nolan?
1: Yeah, we'll mix it up. We'll start out in the American League. So obviously, I'm just gonna read off of the wild card standing for this week with trade deadlines coming up and whatnot. So starting out, American League leaders, you got the Tampa Bay Rays 62-44, Chicago White Sox 55-51, Texas Rangers 55-52. Wild card is as following: New York Yankees 61-46, Boston Red Sox 55-51, Cleveland Guardians 55-54. Minnesota Twins 54-54, Houston Astros 54-55, Seattle Mariners 53-55, Baltimore Orioles 52-56, Detroit Tigers 51-57, Toronto Blue Jays 49-59, Sacramento Athletics 45-62, Kansas City Royals 45-63, Los Angeles Angels 42-66. So pretty much you have basically Toronto is the fourth worst team in the American League. They're 5.5 back in the American League. Obviously, the three other teams below them, as well as the Toronto Blue Jays, will be selling. Let's get into the nitty-gritty. I'll start out from the bottom rolling up. Detroit Tigers, seller. Baltimore Orioles, seller. Seattle Mariners, sounds like they're willing to eat money on Luis Castillo. Sounds like Emerson Hancock might be available for trade. Obviously, the Brendan Donovan trade has not worked out to this point in time. I'm still on the fence, but I'm going to go buyer mode, obviously, because the AL West is still a crapshoot, and I still believe Seattle has a dominant rotation. Houston Astros, I'm leaning towards buying. Once again, same thing. Like, the Astros are the Astros. No one can explain it. It's the same as the Milwaukee Brewers. Each year you try and write them off for one reason or the next, and all of a sudden, come deadline time, they're still in a winning position. Minnesota Twins, I still believe that they should be sellers. Even though they are 500, they got a good team this year. I still think Ryan Jeffers nets you a positive return. I still think a Joe Ryan nets you a positive return. Like, unless you think you can get a deal done with both of those guys, they're sellers. Then I got Cleveland Guardians. They'll be buyers. Obviously, that rotation's good, but they need offense. Boston Red Sox, they'll be buyers. Obviously, this stretch run that they've gone on in the past month and a half has cemented them. Obviously, they got still Aroldis Chapman doing his thing at the back end of the bullpen. Sounds like they're in the market for a shortstop. Don't know if they get a CJ Abrams or not, but it sounds like they're in the market for a shortstop. New York Yankees, obviously a buyer on all fronts. Texas Rangers, buyer on all fronts. Chicago White Sox, obviously a conservative buyer. They're a younger team. They're holding down the fort in the Central right now. But at the same time, you don't want to start mortgaging too many of these young kids. You got to play it smart with them. They need some starting pitching help. Yes, absolutely. They need a couple of good veteran presences in that bullpen or in that starting rotation just to help out with the younger kids and whatnot, get a guy with some postseason experience. And obviously, the Tampa Bay Rays are buyers.
0: Yeah, it's crazy as I look through it and stuff like that. And you go 54 and 55, Houston Astros buyers. And then you followed up with the Twins 54 and 54, a half game back of the wild card. You got them as a seller.
1: Yeah.
0: and I agree with you. Like, it's excellent for baseball. But the reality, when you look at it and go, I don't think the Astros are even close to what those World Series teams were. I don't think they're on that same radar.
1: Nope.
0: Yeah, you got Alvarez. And yes, you're working Hunter Brown back into it and stuff like that. Unless they can do something for it to reach Scooble, the only reason we're even carrying them is because that AL West is maintaining the worst division in baseball.
1: It's terrible.
0: Seattle Mariners, I agree. They're 53 and 55, 2 games below 500, and they're buyers. because they had no choice. They're that close, and they were one game away from a hit away almost from the World Series last year. And they still have everybody, but Cal Raleigh, nothing this year. He's just continuing to struggle. It doesn't mean it won't change in the next 2 months, but that whole lineup is just not doing what it was capable of doing and stuff like that. The pitchers are still there, but even there, you're seeing Brian Woo's having good games followed by bad games and stuff like that. And we talk about that all the time, right? When you put that overload and that stress on the pitchers, eventually they start to crack. You can maintain it for a while, but eventually it just catches up with you. It's the same as the Cleveland Guardians. They're buying, but until they get a ball, fix the offense. You've known it forever. But get into the dance. Your dirtbag bands, your fans in general are tired of it.
1: Well, that's it. If they don't go on a serious run this year, they need to blow it all up.
0: Like, come on.
1: Yeah, the Guardians are just an unwatchable product most nights. Because you know exactly what they are. Fantastic pitch, fantastic defense, score 3 runs, and I hope you hold them to 2. Because
0: that's great. You come back like you did last year. It happened to be the Tigers last year. Let's say it's the White Sox this year or whatever. I don't think anybody's disappointed about that or shocked or surprised about that. Because we're still in that, really, are the White Sox? Am I looking at the White Sox as leading that division? Am I seeing this right, even though we know it's right? This isn't right. Again, it's the old 100-game losses in a row.
1: Yeah, you're not wrong. And it would be a playoff team in that division that has 80 wins.
0: Yeah. And so it's just, and then I look at the Rays, and the Rays are a great team. Let's not fool around anymore. They're a really good team.
1: That's a wagon. That's a wagon.
0: And you're right. You're going out now because of those Yankees being a game and a half back without Judge. And you're going, I want to get that first round bye. Make no mistake about it. I don't want to just win this. I want that first round bye.
1: Oh, yeah.
0: And we're a pitcher. And not even a pitcher. I mean, the pitchers are their staple and stuff like that. But another hammer and maybe position player that just fills that in, but I don't even know how you fill into that lineup because those guys are like the Jays of last year. They know their job. They know what's expected of them, and they do it.
1: That's it. Like, they got more or less platoon players in majority of their positions. Like, don't get me wrong. Aranda and Yandy Diaz have first base. They hold down the fort. If I'm them, I'm looking catcher, I'm looking starting pitcher, and I'm not talking just a starting pitcher. I'm talking a front line, a horse for the playoffs.
0: You need your
1: CC Sabathia moment.
0: Yep. So go ahead, jump to the NL, man. We got 6 minutes. Yeah.
1: National League, starting out from the bottom, working my way up to the top. I'll go off the standings. Milwaukee Brewers 67-40. Los Angeles Dodgers 67-40, both leading the National League. Atlanta Braves 62-45. Chicago Cubs 61-46. Arizona Diamondbacks, Philadelphia Phillies 57-52. Washington Nationals 55-53. San Diego Padres 54-53. Miami Marlins 55-54. Pittsburgh Pirates 55-54. St. Louis Cardinals 53-54. Cincinnati Reds 50-56. New York Mets 46-62. San Francisco Giants 45-62. Colorado Rockies 42-66. So, basically, the bottom 5 teams for sure will be sellers. St. Louis, Cincinnati, Mets, San Fran, Colorado, all sellers. Pittsburgh buyer, Miami conservative seller. They don't want to blow it up. I still think they trade all Contra because, to me, that's not a World Series-capable team. Pittsburgh, they're going to be a conservative – well, they should be a little bit more than a conservative buyer because, obviously, they need a couple offensive pieces to get going. But, I mean, that pitching staff is still good enough. San Diego Padres, I'm saying seller. Washington Nationals, conservative buyer. They need some pitching help, obviously speaking. But that offense, I mean, obviously, they just did the Connelly early trade for and unfortunately for Red Sox fans out there, they got one at-bat or something like that, one game, and he breaks his wrist. So that one obviously is a pain in the butt, but is what it is. Philadelphia, listen to Bryce Harper. Arizona Diamondbacks, listen to Nolan Arenado. Both of them will be buyers. Chicago Cubs, buyer. obviously need a lot of pitching help, don't need hitting help. Atlanta Braves, pitching help, don't need hitting. Dodgers, just they'll do what they do. In Milwaukee, they'll do what they do.
0: Yeah, Dave Dombrowski's got work to do. There's no question about it. And he's got to get it done because we talked about it before the show, Nolan. And most of the Phillies dirtbags out there, I mean, everybody in baseball knows it. That's an aging team. And Schwarber's missed the last two games and stuff like that. They need that other stable in the starting rotation. No fooling around, no ifs, ands, or buts. And they need another solid relief. They just blew up against the Marlins again today. They were up 6-2, I think it was, and then I blinked my eyes and it's 8-6 for the Marlins and they got the loss again. So I don't like that team at all right now, the way they are. And again, your Cardinals, first time all season, they went under 500 last night. 53-54. I mean, great ride, long ride. You got to sell. I don't know what you sell, but you got to sell some pieces, whatever you can do. You're not going to get high-end people back or whatever and stuff like that, but be methodical about it and make the right sales, make the right moves. Cincinnati Reds, exactly right, whether that's Urania or Suarez. I don't know.
1: I don't even
0: how much it goes.
1: Suarez.
0: Exactly. I'm not sure who or what can be done. I think Suarez would be taken by the right team if it's there for the right deal and stuff like that. I don't know what they do with their pitchers. Time will tell, but you got to move. You got to make some moves. It's just that core's been there for about 4 years now, so something's got to change. The Mets, we all know it.
1: As crazy as it is, do you trade Ellie?
0: I know you've said about that before and stuff like that. I really don't know what they do with
1: them. I think this is the year you trade him, just to tell you the honest truth. Because, yeah, I mean, that's a guy that, obviously speaking, he's one of the better offensive shortstops in all of baseball. He plays a solid enough defense. You're going to get back a great return if you entertain trading him. And, obviously, there's a need on a few teams for a shortstop. So I'm floating that idea out there, man. Like, if I'm Cincinnati Reds upper management, I'm not hanging up the phone on an Ellie De La Cruz trade. You've already tried to sign him to a massive extension, and he's already turned it down. I'm just saying, writing's on the wall. You see what happened. You see what's Tarik Skubal. You see with Shohei Ohtani. You see these situations where they play out, they unfold, and all of a sudden you're walking away with a lot less in terms of prospects. And I got bad news for the Cincinnati Reds. I don't think you're better than the Chicago Cubs or the Milwaukee Brewers in the next 2 years.
0: No, and then, you know, you look at an Ellie De La Cruz or whatever, I look at him the same as Juan Soto and stuff like that. His background is and they all say it, the players, right? You earn the right to get free agency to make as much money as you possibly can. So that's what he's doing. So exactly right. I'm sorry, Ellie. That's great. I appreciate that. I love that. But it's also a slap in my face to the Cincinnati Reds, even though you say it isn't. I know you go out there and you play hard and stuff like that, but we put all the investment into you and stuff like that. Yes, we can't pay with the New York Mets, the Dodgers, the Yankees, whatever it is. Ken.
1: Yeah. No, that's kind of the way that I'm looking at it, right? There's teams that need a shortstop that are in playoff contention. That guy's going to be a middle-of-the-order bat for you, if not a top-of-the-order bat, depending on how you want to spin it. But I'm just looking purely in terms of, okay, hey, like, are you going to get something better on the market for a shortstop? Like C.J. Abrams, I'd be surprised if he gets traded. I got to be
0: honest. Yeah,
1: he's probably the only shortstop out there that's, like, might be available that's better right now. Like, Frankie Lindor, no disrespect, I can't see Frankie Lindor getting traded unless the Mets are willing to eat down some of that money. But, yeah, like, if I'm a team, man, I'm trying to back up a Brink truck for Ellie.
0: Yeah, I agree with you 100%. There's no question about it. So, great thoughts, great opinions. Love to hear yours, Dirtbag. So send them in to us on Facebook or Instagram at Dirtbag Baseball Nation. And we'll be right back here after the break with Nolan's final thought.
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22: Quarterback dirtbags, Nolan, give me your final thought.
1: Yeah, I got three final thoughts for everybody tonight. Obviously, Sandy Alcantara's first passes the all-time quality start list. Number one in Miami Marlins history. Number two, Tarik Skubal, congrats on your 1,000th K with the Detroit Tigers. Number three, I'm just going to leave this, and I'm going to let you all ponder. Jesus made for Tarik Skubal straight up. Who says no?
22: Wow. Wow. Somebody's been doing some thinking since we were talking about that. Nolan likes the Brewers trading for Skubal. I got to love it too, actually, Nolan. I mean, if you think about it really quick or whatever, you get the Miz from the right side one night, you get the Scoob from the left side the next night. That's money, baby. That's money in the bank account right there. So, great final thoughts. Thank you so much for listening, Dirtbags, following, sharing, just being a dirtbag. And that's what it's all about. You know, if you want to get in touch with us to talk about anything personal, send in questions, inquiries, whatever it is, as a player, a parent, a coach, a fan, do it. Send it to us on Facebook or Instagram at Dirtbag Baseball Nation. We love getting them. We love answering and talking with all our fans and followers and stuff like that. Thank you for letting us come into your listening audience every week and stuff. We've been doing it a long time now, and we continue on just as much as the very first episode that we've ever done. So thank you for that. To all the servicemen and women, again, thank you, thank you, thank you for doing what you do each and every day so the Dirtbag Nation, we can do what we love to do, and that's baseball. That's baseball. So have a great week, everybody. Continue to be dirtbags. It's going to be hopefully a very exciting week if you're the contention teams. It's hopefully a very exciting week even if you're the selling team. Hopefully you get the moves made and you get the rewards, both short-term and long-term, that you're hoping for. Obviously, on the sell and buying side of things, hopefully you get the moves that you do that you really believe can move you forward, and it's not just the little fillers. You know, sometimes those fillers end up the trades at the end of the year in the playoffs. You just never know. So nothing's too big, nothing's too small.
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22: A lot of jockeying, a lot of playing games, but that's the reality of it. So until next week, dirtbags, it is time to get up, get after it, and get dirty. Nolan?

0: this town hall. I'm Bob Agnew in Washington. A first of its kind gathering on Friday at Camp David. The White House says it was the first live televised cabinet meeting ever held at the presidential retreat in Maryland, offering the public a rare look inside the historic compound. Cabinet members also discussed a number of topics: Iran, Gaza, inflation, border security, and government fraud investigations. Meanwhile, the administration highlighting newly declassified intelligence documents on election security.
1: The White House Government Transparency Task Force says China and its proxies obtained voter registration data tied to as many as 220 million Americans, including non-public information. The declassified records identify attacks on voter registration systems as election interference and warn foreign actors could use such data to disrupt voting operations. The documents were approved by senior U.S. intelligence officials. John Scott reporting.
0: Katie McFarland, the former deputy national security advisor, President Trump told the Salem Radio Network this week, it is beyond her imagination as to who thought it was a good idea to allow Dr. Anthony Fauci at the NIH to fund gain-of-function research in China of all countries.
2: And if you're going to do it abroad, why China? Why the Chinese Army bioweapons lab that you've got one wing of that you're going to devote to doing this research?
0: Dr. Fauci refused to answer questions about his handling of the COVID-19 pandemic when he appeared this week before a Senate committee on Capitol Hill. KT McFarland was interviewed about that appearance on the Salem Radio Network this week. New York is suing the prediction market company Kalshi, calling it an illegal gambling operation, seeking to shut down its business in the state. Officials also want the company to surrender profits earned from New York customers. More of these stories at Town Hall.
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0: Firefighters are battling the last hotspots of that monster wildfire burning in France.
4: Firefighters in southwestern France were working to control the last hotspots of a massive wildfire on Friday. The blaze has burned an area four times the size of Paris. That's about 162 square miles, and it initially forced 224,000 people to flee their homes.
0: Also at townhall.com, President Trump has threatened more strikes on Iran as the U.S. pushes to reopen the Strait of Hormuz. Speaking on Friday, he said the U.S. will hit Iran very hard until they can't take it anymore. The administration wants to make sure that Mexican train crews hauling freight just over the border can understand key safety information in English. Also, that the common practice of using foreign crews to cross into the U.S. does not threaten American jobs. Breaking news at townhall.com. Football analyst and former Dallas Cowboys quarterback Tony Romo has been suspended by CBS.
5: This following Romo's arrest on suspicion of operating while intoxicated. The 46-year-old Romo was pulled over July 23rd while traveling on Interstate 43 in Milwaukee. He was arrested after he performed poorly on standardized field sobriety tests, and the police report noted an open bottle of alcoholic beverage was found in Romo's vehicle.
0: That is Bill Alexander reporting. The Federal Communications Commission Chairman Brendan Carr defending his agency's actions against ABC, saying broadcasters have a duty to operate in the public interest. Carr's comments follow ABC's accusations this week. The FCC is retaliating against it for political content. ABC opposes the FCC's earlier review of its local broadcast licenses, claiming that review is an attempt to chill the network's protected free speech. More at townhall.com.

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1: Hello and welcome to On Point Live with Vince Ferragamo and Jackie Slater. My name is Corey Marino. I'm the sports producer extraordinaire on the show and sometimes referred to as the guru. Mike, Vince, and Jackie are out on assignment, and we have a very special treat for you. We have gone back into the archives and plucked some very amazing interviews that we have done. First up, we are honored to be joined by none other than David Baker. He was the former president of the Pro Football Hall of Fame, and he's here to give us a deeper look into the Hall's missions and values that it upholds, and why youth sports play such a crucial role in shaping the next generation of athletes. I thought this interview was amazing. Baker's journey going, I didn't know much about it, but it is an incredible one. He went from going as a city councilman of Irvine to owning an arena football team to ultimately being the commissioner of that football team, and then the commissioner of the league, of Arena Football League. And finally, he just climbed all the way to the top and became the president of the Pro Football Hall of Fame. And he did amazing things with the Hall of Fame and the different communities that it touched, and in Canton, and the different youth sports that, and he tells some great stories that are just inspiring. And then we shift from the front office to the field as we welcome Hall of Famer Isaac Bruce. He is one of my dad's favorite all-time players. He, of course, is a Hall of Famer for the Rams. He was, of course, one of the main cogs in the offensive machine that we call the greatest show on turf. And he played with Kurt Warner, Torrey Holt, Marshall Faulk. And in this interview, Vince and Jackie and Isaac Bruce, as the Ram legends they are, talk about what it takes to be great in the NFL. And of course, they give you some spicy Ram stories. And it's a really good interview, and I'm excited for you guys to hear it. And just to let you guys know, if you wanna give us a chat, or you can subscribe to On Point Live with Vince and Jackie on YouTube, or go on to our Instagram at on.point.live, or you can email us at onpoint@crntalk.com. And thank you to Harmony Cheese, our gracious sponsor from Athens, Wisconsin. Their cheese is just amazing, and you know, as Jackie has said before, the Ambergelli is one of our favorites. This show is a good one. It's all about legacy, inspiration, and the impact of football. So stay tuned, stay locked in, because we're about to get on point.
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4: Welcome back to On Point Live. I'm your host, Michael Horn, with the stars of our show, Vince Ferragamo, Jackie Slater, the Los Angeles Rams. And gentlemen, we brought some greatness into the studio with us today. We've got C. David Baker. Nobody knew what the C stood for. I thought champion, chairman, commissioner. Yeah, that's one of them. This guy, C. David Baker, Carl David Baker, has left his really a mark not only on and off the field, president and CEO of the Pro Football Hall of Fame, commissioner of the Arena Football League, mayor and councilman of Irvine, California. The list goes on and on and on, and it's very much connected with Vince Ferragamo and Jackie Slater. Am I right, Jackie?
5: Absolutely. Dave and I go way back. He was the basketball coach when our boys about the same age were playing Little League basketball, and I often wonder when I looked at Dave, because Dave, you're about what, 6'8" or 9"?
6: Yeah, I used to be. I think I'm down to 5'8".
4: Wait a second.
7: Before you ask him about your prior, relationship with him with the kids, you got to ask him about the football.
5: Yeah, that's what I was just getting ready to get. I was just about to get to that.
7: I got to get his impression.
5: Because he's been watching a lot of football over the last several years. Dave, I wanted to know, what did you think about the Super Bowl here this past weekend?
6: You know what? It's interesting because I've been to about 34 of them, and I haven't watched that many on TV. It was kind of unique to watch it on TV, obviously it wasn't that good a game. Wasn't overly impressed by the halftime, and I didn't think the commercials were very good. But other than that, I thought it was great.
5: You looked at everything, the commercials, the play on the field.
6: I do, because it was fun to get to know the business of the NFL and certainly the 105-year history of the NFL. I thought Fox did a wonderful job on some of their pregame broadcasts. The one with Jimmy Johnson with AI talking about his life.
5: I saw that.
6: The one with Brad Pitt talking about the huddle and bringing America together. Even the thing with Lady Gaga and Michael Strahan and Gail Benson there in the French Quarter. I thought there was some wonderful stuff. And as you guys know, you go to those events, for those of us who work in the business, you spend a week kind of eating on your feet because it's only cocktail parties. And then finally you get around and you go, hey, by the way, we're going to play some football as well.
5: Right.
6: But I thought the football, I'm a huge Patrick Mahomes fan and Andy Reid fan.
4: There you go.
7: That's why we took it.
4: That's right. Exactly. Did you pick him?
6: I think Clark, I think, no, I didn't pick anybody.

0: 9, somewhere along in there. You know, nowadays, these offensive tackles, like the two playing with Philadelphia, are about your height. And, and I'm wondering, why was it, because when I look at you and I looked at Sammy, I'm thinking, this guy right here, all his kids are going to be offensive linemen. And so what I'm wondering, David, what I'm wondering is how it happened, how did it happen that you were never enticed to play football?
1: A couple things. I would say nowadays, all those 6'8", 6'9", guys are quarterbacks, too, by the way.
0: Yeah, you know, so that's right.
1: I always thought Ben Roethlisberger, if you put some weightlifting on him, could have been a lineman. But, you know, Jackie, I think when my mom and dad couldn't read or write, my dad came from Mississippi and my mom came from Arkansas, and sports was kind of my way out. I grew up in a 900-square-foot house, and they were hardworking, loving people, but they weren't very sophisticated. And when you played football, there wasn't flag football there. Everything was weight restricted. So when I was 10 years old, they were going to put me with 15-year-old kids, and that didn't work.
0: Right.
1: And so by the time I got around to basketball, I went to high school, and I went to a 3-year high school, and I was a pretty good basketball player. And it got me to college for free because of the scholarship. It got me around the world with Athletes in Action. It got me a postgraduate scholarship to law school that paid for about 60% of it. So sports has changed my life, but I've always loved football. And in this next generation, you know, we kind of got it fixed with both Ben and Sam being offensive linemen.
0: Right. We got that part right. Sam,
1: That's because of you, Jackie.
2: I have to agree with both of you guys. You know, Jackie always says, and I'm sure you would agree too, Dave, that, you know, football is a big man's game. So, I mean, you know, that average height and weight of that offensive line for Philadelphia was 6'6", right, Jackie?
0: Right.
2: 338 pounds. So that's the average height and weight. So that's a big offensive line.
0: That's a huge offensive line.
2: I have to go back and ask Dave, though, on your time as the CEO of the Pro Football Hall of Fame, Dave, are there any accomplishments that stick out in your mind while you were there? I know you helped create the Hall of Fame Village there. It's a great center for everyone to come, and it's a great destination. Are there any other big accomplishments you think, looking back at your career?
1: You know, Vince, I don't mean to brag, and please don't take it that way, because really I felt humbled to serve men like Jackie as Hall of Famers and men like you who built this wonderful league. But I had a great time. We built a $188 million stadium there for the enshrinement and for games that I think is the best small venue stadium in the world, to be quite honest with you. We built Centennial Plaza so that, you know, for the 100th anniversary of the NFL in downtown Canton, we had the ability to bring in, you know, every player who ever played a down in the NFL, his name is listed there. My son's name is listed there. Jackie's son, Matthew, is listed there. Vince, your name is listed there. We brought in the Black College Football Hall of Fame so it would have a home. And that is very special to me because these are incredible guys with incredible lessons. And you don't have to, you know, they're all from historical black colleges. And they played a different brand of ball, and they weren't supported quite like other guys were, respectfully from Nebraska, from USC. But boy, they have such knowledge and wisdom to share. And it's not just sharing for young black players, it's sharing for everybody, for old white guys like me. There were just so many great lessons. I think, you know, we did do some work on getting other guys recognition. So Jackie has a bronze bust there, to be sure, to go along with his gold jacket and his ring. But Vince, you and every guy who played a game in the league have some archive there. And you can go by, and your archive is kept, and you can add to it. I thought one of the coolest things we did was, frankly, just the values of the hall. To honor the heroes of the game, to promote the values of the game, to guard its history, and to celebrate excellence everywhere. And, you know, we had the opportunity to take 20 Hall of Famers twice to Israel. And Benjamin Netanyahu spent 90 minutes with most time. We took 10 Hall of Famers and their wives in a private audience with the Pope. And the Pope didn't know the difference between Jerry Jones and Jerry Rice. But he did know that, hey, sports brings people together. And those gold jackets mean something helpful. So I could go on and on. It was a wonderful experience. And I would say for me, if it was just about worshiping the heroes of football, I don't think it would have meant a lot to me. But I'll tell you, just like I had in my prior life before I went there, I got to know Jackie Slater as a man. And as impressive as he is as a 20-year NFL veteran and Hall of Famer, Jackie, and frankly, you, Vince, as well, if fans get to know you, you're much more impressive than a man than you are by this incredible image.
3: Thank you, guys.
0: Now we know why he was the commissioner.
2: I personally think, you know, maybe I'm a little biased, but, you know, we certainly miss Dave as the CEO of the Hall of Fame and his values and what you've meant for this great organization and this game of football.
4: So can I ask a question?
0: Absolutely.
4: You guys have monopolized it. Dave, if I could, how am I as an announcer? What do you think?
1: You know, Mike, I'll tell you, I think you are destined, without a doubt, to the Hall of Very, Very Good.
0: Thank you very much. Thank you. All right, we're going to take a break there. 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
4: Welcome back to On Point Live. I'm your host, Michael Horn, along with Hall of Famer Jackie Slater, the legendary Vince Ferragamo, both the Los Angeles Rams. Our guest today, we're honored to have Carl David Baker. He's former president and CEO of the Pro Football League, commissioner of the Arena Football League, mayor and councilman of Irvine, California. You know, Dave, you've impressed us all in many ways. You still live in Irvine, California, do you?
1: You know, I live just around the corner from it, kind of here in North Tustin.
4: Yeah, because you mentioned
1: You
4: mentioned earlier that Cox did a good job. Cox is a cable company. How'd you know that Cox is the cable company? Obviously, it is in your area, but also in New Orleans, there where the Super Bowl was.
1: You know, Mike, amazing. One of the things you do in the business of football is you need to get to know your partners, and they're a great partner.
4: And you're the mayor and councilman of Irvine, or you were from 1984 to 1988. I'm sure you work with the cable companies. We're talking a little bit about your journey as the president and CEO of the Pro Football Hall of Fame. You held that from 2014 to 2021, and that's outstanding. People always questioning how somebody, this guy gets in, somebody didn't make it in, Eli Manning didn't make it in. You're no longer there now, but what qualities or traits do you believe, after being there in the Hall of Fame, define a Hall of Famer?
1: I'll tell you, I was privileged to oversee the process. I didn't have a vote, but I oversaw the process, and it is a long, exhaustive process. I think the best of all the Hall of Fames. You have seniors who are in a category after being eligible 25 years as a present day, so you're trying to find those guys who slipped through. You've got present day players, and you start with 100 of those, and you get it all the way down to 15. And then you have contributors and coaches, which are second categories, which are done by committee. So you go into the room, if you will, right before the Super Bowl with 18 guys. And of that, 18, you can pick from 4 to 8. This year's class was only 4 to show how hard it is. And not only do you have to be selected, but then you have to get 80% of the approval of the 49 selectors. You guys like Sal Palantonio or Peter King, who really know their business in football. So it is not easy. It is very, very hard. And everybody thinks everybody should be in, but you know, as I referenced earlier, it's not the Hall of Really, Really Good. It's the Hall of Fame. Mm-hmm. And if you make it, you can bet your bottom dollar that you deserve to be there.
0: That's great.
2: Yeah.
0: You know, Dave, I agree with you, but I want to jump to something that I thought was fascinating. I had been in the Hall of Fame a few years before you became the executive director of the Hall, and I remember some of the meetings that we would have informing us about the Hall and different things associated with us as Hall of Famers. And I remember getting through those thinking that we've got to get through this before we can go and do this, that, or the other. And I remember when you came on board, Dave, how captivating you were with so much vision about where you wanted to take that organization. And you did. You did a fantastic job of it. One of the things that I thought you did that I thought was so personal, and it was so influential within the body of the Hall of Famers, and also with, I think, a lot of the young people who aspire to be Hall of Famers, who were going to be on a ballot over that next few years, and that was you actually went and knocked on the doors of the people who were selected to be in the Pro Football Hall of Fame. And I thought that, you know, if you're going to have someone contact me about being in the Hall of Fame, when I see this big fella walking up to the door, I mean, I can just imagine how these guys were feeling seeing you walk up to the door, knowing that was the only reason why you were at their house. Tell me, how did that concept come up? And it just amazed me that we won't be seeing you do that anymore.
1: Well, thank you, Jackie. It was real special. And my first year was 2014, and we decided to do things differently because I don't know how you found
3: Radio Network, I'm John Burns. One of many new laws going into effect today allows retired teachers in Louisiana to return to the classroom without having their retirement benefits reduced. It also allows retirees to suspend their benefits and regain membership in the retirement system and allows for a new supplemental benefit. Gonzales Senator Ed Price, who authored the bill, says the new law should benefit everyone.
9: Everybody, I think, is a win-win situation for the school system, the teachers who want to come back to work, and in the retirement system.
3: Navy Seaman Joseph Euclid Connor is being laid to rest in Lake Charles today, more than 85 years after he was killed in Pearl Harbor, thanks to anthropological and mitochondrial DNA. Connor was 24 years old when he joined the military and rose to the rank of fireman first class when he was aboard the USS Utah on that fateful day, 1941.
10: On December 7th, so the same day Pearl Harbor as the Arizona was going down, the Utah was going down. It capsized and took 58 crew members down with her.
3: LRN.
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3: Participants in the Louisiana Women, Infants, and Children program can begin using their new EBT cards today. Leslie Lewis, Nutrition Operations Manager at the Louisiana Department of Health, says in most cases, the new cards will mean fewer clinic visits for participants.
12: The low-risk participant that is just on a standard formula essentially would have to come in just about yearly.
3: Saints wide receiver Chris Olave spoke yesterday, just a day after signing a four-year, $132 million contract extension. Here's Case Kieschnick.
13: Olave said it felt great to get a deal done after negotiations all offseason. He held in during the first 2 days of Saints training camp, practicing but not participating in team drills because he wanted to put the team first.
14: It was all going in the right direction at the right time, so there was really no reason for me to miss out on practice.
13: He says the Saints have meant a lot to him since trading up to pick him in the 2022 draft. He says things are going the right direction with head coach Kellen Moore and quarterback Tyler Shuck leading the way.
14: They did a great job, especially they're both great leaders, so it meant a lot to me to be able to stay here a long time.
13: I'm Case Kieschnick,
3: Louisiana Radio Network.
1: To thank you then for everything that they've done and everything they will do for the game, and that will guard their legacy forever. At that moment, they're not thinking about their money. They're not thinking about their records. I'll guarantee you they're thinking about their mom that drove them to practice, or their dad that wouldn't let them quit, or a coach that inspired them to more, or teammates that helped them get there. And what I always loved being around guys, and I got to know them as men, not just as football heroes. I had conversations with Jim Brown that I would call to the other side of the earth to have with another good man. But, you know, these guys were men who made history, who, you know, I can tell you what's so hard about retiring from the NFL isn't the money that you're not making anymore. It's the guys in the locker room that you're not getting to see anymore.
15: I can see
1: and
15: that.
1: There's such a brotherhood, and it's so special. And if we can just teach that to the rest of the world, it's going to be a much better place.
16: Dave, I think they see it every week with these two right here, with Vince and Jackie, Vince Ferragamo and Jackie Slater. And we're talking to Dave Baker, if you're joining us here in the middle of the show, the man who left his mark, you can say that, on the he was the president and CEO of the Pro Football Hall of Fame from 2014 to 2021. Vince?
2: Well, that was so exciting to see the anticipation and that surprise, that knock on the door. For us viewers at home, to see the reaction of the Hall of Famer and the expression, the emotions that they had, Dave. And I think as Hall of Famers, you're sitting home waiting to see, either listening for the knock at the door. And how many times did that go around? I mean, it's like, is Dave knocking at the door? Who's that knocking
15: Who's
2: at the door?
1: For a while, I felt like Ed McMahon with the Publisher's Clearinghouse, if you remember what that was about. But Jerry Jones had all his family and his grandkids in the room just in case I knocked. And he wasn't sure how they'd feel about him as an owner. But I'll tell you, I don't know what Jerry's got, $8 or $10 billion, but this was something that money couldn't buy. Eddie DeBartolo, who you both know pretty well, I think for Eddie, this kind of affirmed and redeemed his life. Jerry Kramer waited 45 years for that knock on the door. And everybody asked me what's my favorite one, and each one is your favorite. When I knocked on Brett Favre's door or Peyton Manning's door, they took 10 seconds to select. Everybody knew they were going to be a first round ballot Hall of Famer.
2: Dave, did you have a favorite Hall of Fame speech at the induction ceremony?
1: Oh, I think there's a couple of them. I thought LaDainian Tomlinson was spectacular about Team America.
2: Yeah, you were there.
1: I think that Peyton Manning was one of the first guys, because we were doing a whole bunch of guys that time, Jackie, if you remember.
15: Yes.
1: That was the 100th anniversary year, and we did 20 for 2020. But Peyton did a great one. But, you know, Jackie's listened to all of them. He may have others. But, again, I think every guy tells a story. And what I love about it is, you know, when you talk about a guy like Morton Anderson, who got cut and was 16 points away from having the NFL record, but he stayed at home and he practiced for 2.5 years before he got picked up again. You know, there's a lot of people at home on the couch waiting for their call.
15: You got it.
1: So many wonderful stories.
15: Dave, hang on here with us. Dave Baker is with us, former president and CEO of the Pro Football Hall of Fame, commissioner of the Arena Football League, mayor and councilman of Irvine, California. Boy, check us out here. Tell everybody about our show here. 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Subscribe there, On Point Live with Vince and Jackie. And pick up some harmonycheese.com. It is delicious. It's great. Super Bowl is over. Other holidays are coming up. We got so many things to celebrate, maybe just the weekend together. So go to that website, harmonycheese.com. Enjoy a great cheese pack. And Vince is putting in some of his wine from Ferragamo Vineyards. 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
15: Welcome back to On Point Live. I'm Michael Horn, along with Vince Ferragamo and Jackie Slater, and we have an incredible guest today from the Rams organization and from the 49ers for a couple of years. Isaac Bruce, drafted in 1994, and He totaled over 1,000 yards, actually receptions, 1,024 receptions, 15,208 yards. This man, a 16-year career with the Rams from 94. He's drafted. He's on the Rams in 94 to 2007. Goes to the 49ers 2008, 2009. Starting role with the Rams just in his second season. Popped right in there. One of the great seasons by a wide receiver in league history. Listen to this one. The yardage would have been a new NFL record, except for this. Do you ever hear this guy? Jerry Rice was in the same year. These guys were battling here, Isaac Bruce and Jerry Rice. Jerry posted 1,848 yards, and Isaac Bruce, the first in NFL history to record three consecutive games with 170 or more receiving yards.
0: Three games,
15: that's right, consecutive. Right?
0: Absolutely.
5: Exactly.
15: Got it.
5: Never been done before.
15: And it's a record. Bruce produced 8 1,000-yard seasons, 10 seasons in which he recorded 60 or more receptions. He leaves L.A., and I think the owner took him into St. Louis there, and they get into Super Bowl 34, a first-place finish that year, a Super Bowl victory, 77 receptions, 1,165 yards, 12 touchdowns, earns him an All-Pro nod. He gets into the Rams, a high franchise best 13-3 record at the time.
0: Right.
15: Need I say more? He's a Hall of Famer, ladies and gentlemen, Isaac Bruce. Isaac, thanks for being with us.
7: Hey, fellas. Thanks for having me, Brother Slater, Vince, Mike. Thanks for having me on, man. Let's have some fun.
0: Looking forward to this, Brother Bruce, for quite some time.
2: Yeah. It's so great to have you on, Bruce, and thank you for joining us. You know, my only regret playing in the NFL and playing for the Rams was not having you to throw to, Isaac, because we could have lit it up. It would have been so much fun for me. But I have to tell you, you know, because you and Jackie played a couple years together with the Rams, and you wore number 80, he wore number 78, so your lockers were right next to one another. What was that like in the locker room? I mean, having to deal with this guy every day, I mean, you know, with all his antics. I mean, how'd you put up with him being right next to you like that?
7: You know what? It was really special. I think, when I first got drafted way back in 1994, and I'm sitting in the locker room, and I can look to my left, and I can see Jackie Slater, a guy who's been in the National Football League for a very long time at that time. And then I started doing my calculations in my head that, you know, his rookie year was 1976, and I was born in 1972. So, you know, I was kind of putting those two things together, and I was like, wow, I'm here. But this guy here, he's been here for a very long time. And not only that, I enjoyed watching Jackie Slater dress for practice.
2: Ooh.
7: Watching him get dressed for practice was an event within itself. You know, taping up everything, his fingers to the pads he wore on his arm. And I watched Jackie. Jackie was a mentor of mine, just the way he practiced and went about practice like it was a game. So by the time Sunday rolled around, it was very easy for him. So I kind of picked that up from him. And every time I went out to practice, I treated it like a game, and I got it from the Hall of Famer. Jackie's good. That's my guy.
15: Isaac, you should watch the way he prepares for this show. He tapes everything up just before he goes on the air. That's great. That's amazing.
7: I bet.
2: Well, Isaac certainly has the great work ethic, Michael.
15: Yes,
2: that,
15: absolutely.
2: Yeah, he probably picked up from Jackie, but I'm sure he brought that to the table as well. But you know what? Nobody worked any harder than you did, Isaac, but you were such a key member of that greatest show on turf. My question to you, Isaac, is where did that name come from, and then how was that offense so special? What made it so special?
7: Well, I'll say the name was first spoken, in a team facility by the great Tony Horn. Tony Horn was the receiver on the team. He was a special teams ace. He did the kickoff returns for us, and I think he mentioned it. Not only that, I think he also named the touchdown celebration that we had those years, the Bob and Reed. So I think he's the originator of it, and we kind of latched on to it because it sounded real cool and it was different. It was a play on, you know, on the circus, what the circus would bring to town. And when we came to town, we were bringing the greatest show on turf. But just to play with those group of guys, it's an experience that I'll never forget. When we talk about team sports and just how important team sports is, from a camaraderie to, just genuinely liking each other and being around each other, being able to celebrate each other. We truly had that with the greatest show on turf. And I've been on a lot of different teams and in a lot of different locker rooms with a lot of different faces. But that era, you know, that really sticks out as my professional football career to me.
0: You're absolutely right. And I remember being fortunate enough to, at the end of my career, to be able to come there and watch you practice and to watch you interact with your teammates, some very special guys, Marshall Faulk and Orlando Pace, and, you know, you're just a ton of great, great football players I watched. And the thing that I wondered about, I used to look at guys like you, and I would say, you know, these guys are going to have an opportunity to experience a lot of glamour and experience, you know, just their names being called every time they catch a ball. And whereas a big guy like me, you know, I might get my name called in a game for holding. And I remember watching you, Ike, and I remember thinking to myself, this guy works so hard. I wonder how is he going to be able to last. And so when I look back and I see that you played 16 years in the National Football League, I know how difficult it was for me to get the couple of decades in that I did. Tell me about that process, your mindset, and what were you thinking, you know, as you prepared for a season?
7: Well, Jack, I think it's like this because, you know, as rookies, when I came in 94, probably when you came in 76, there were, you know, statements or proclamations or prophecies that people say, you know, this only lasts so long. You've been an offensive lineman, you probably only last 3 years in the league, or you probably only last, you know, 3 years in the National Football League as a wide receiver. Right. You know, when I heard stuff like that, I chose not to believe it. I chose to believe that I can play as long as I wanted to play. I can be highly productive as long as I wanted to be highly productive. So that was always my mindset. If it didn't agree with some of the goals that I set for myself, I was quick to really just, you know, pluck it out like a weed and replant another thought. And I think that's what helped my longevity. On top of that, I saw guys like you play 20. I saw guys like Ice, he was playing, you know, 10 plus years. Michael Irvin, he played a while. Other guys like Henry Eller, he played, you know, a very long time in the National Football League.
0: That's
7: and
0: right.
7: I figured if those guys could do it, you know, I can do it the exact same way. And from a nutrition standpoint, I think that was really a key in my career. I started to learn about nutrition, what worked with the body, what didn't work for the body. And I really honed in on that, you know, probably after my eighth or ninth year. And that really pushed me to really have the longevity that I had.
0: Mm. Well, you never would have thought that you would have played as long as you did. People watch you work. In fact, scenario where it was said that, you know, one of the reasons why you had pulled a hamstring was because you didn't participate in the off-season program for enough reps, and you didn't have 55% participation in the off-season program, and that was the reason why you were hurt. But then I came to find out, I'm thinking, how could that be? I come to find out when Mike Marks was hired as the offensive coordinator, one of his main charges was to make sure that he got you healthy and kept you on the field, and the number one thing he did was limit your reps. Because I don't ever remember you being a guy that didn't work hard. And that was the problem. You were overworking and therefore hurting yourself, and you just had inability to take yourself out of those situations. Talk to me about, if you were a young guy, a young Isaac Bruce, how would you advise him about the difference between tough, tenacious working and then being healthy, keeping yourself healthy?
7: Yeah, it's definitely important. Being able to, you know, experience rest, you know, force yourself to rest if you have to at times, and do all you can to learn about nutrition, what works with the body, what foods work with the body, what works, what doesn't work with the body. So to me, that was extra important. So the one thing I would tell a younger version of myself is that, you know, your mindset going in to anything that, you know, at a high level, playing football at a high level, is of the utmost importance. You believing that you can do something starts between the ears, and that would be the info or the wisdom that I would give to a younger version of myself.
15: Wow, that's
16: I love to watch sports for the concentration value, and talking to you guys and talking to guests we've had on the show, it is all about concentrating and giving it that little extra advantage. You have to be there, be in person on the ground, and have your feet planted there. And I think that nutrition, everything is part of it. But when you guys retire, do you continue doing that? You guys are in good shape, Isaac. Isaac Bruce, you look in good shape.
2: Yeah.
16: What's the secret now as you continue?
7: It's the same thing. It's part of the routine or the habits that you built while you're playing, and continue to participate in those habits. So, getting the nutrition, getting workouts, training, those things are always important so that you live a healthy lifestyle. And you're also working to keep this cardiovascular system functional. So walks, little light runs, and things like that helps. Guys like myself and guys like Jackie and Vince look the way that we look. So it's important to us, and it becomes a habit that is hard to break.
16: Let me ask you one other question here on that line. In your deepest, darkest moments, Isaac Bruce, Jackie Slater, Vince Ferragamo, don't you sometimes just want to flop on the bed and turn on a James Bond movie and sit there with a beer or something? Does that ever happen? Isaac, we start with you first. Is there a moment when you just kind of let it all go for a while?
7: Mike, I think we all want that, but the thing is, just how long do you allow it to happen? Mine may be for 30 minutes, and I get up and I go do something else. Other people may be for an hour, and then unfortunately, you got people that do it for 5 and 6 years at a time.
16: Well, that's bad.
7: I'd rather go 30 minutes at a time, get me a little rest, and, just say forget it, but I get back on the horse.
16: James Bond movie's 2.5 hours, so you got to give it that.
2: At my age, though, I watched the movie the other night, Conclave, and I fell asleep at the movie.
5: I have a tendency to try to stay active. I try to go 3-4 days a week to the gym and get some cardio, get some lifting, so I want to just, turn into a big blob, because I still have a pretty hearty appetite.
2: Yeah, what he ate for lunch today, don't you?
16: Don't look at me when you guys say a big blob.
5: Still have a pretty hearty appetite, and I know that if I eat the way and enjoy different foods that I do and don't train and don't lift, I'm going to run into some more health issues. Can I ask Isaac one more question?
16: Sure, 1.5 minutes, yeah.
5: And this is why, Isaac, I've wondered about this. I don't think I've ever asked you, but the whole time we were at the Rams, certainly the 20 years that I was there, and the whole time that you were there, 14 years, our dreaded and hated enemy was the San Francisco 49ers. And then I got to look up. I'm in retirement, and I'm enjoying retirement, and I got to look up and see my favorite wide receiver, the Rams of all times, out there with a San Francisco 49er, with a San Francisco 49er uniform.
16: Yeah, here we go.
5: What in the world? How did we get to that point, Isaac? Please tell me.
7: Jackie, let me tell you, man. It was
16: 30 seconds to calm him down, Isaac. Go for it.
7: The hardest thing I ever had to do. You guys mentioned that Fred Dreyer. It's a reason why I like the show Hunter. He refused to go to San Fran. But listen, I had a little bit more football in me, and they were the Takers, the perfect spot. I tried to sabotage, but I just couldn't make myself do it.
16: Great answer.
2: Best of luck, Isaac. And if we can help your foundation, Isaac Bruce Foundation, let us know. We'd love to help.
16: Yeah.
7: Yes, sir. I appreciate it. Thank you, man. Love you guys. Love you, Jackie.
5: All right, man. Appreciate you. I'll talk to you later.
16: Isaac Bruce, thanks for being with us. We're going to take a quick break, come back with more on
5: the greatest receiver I've played with.
16: The greatest receiver on turf, I'll tell you that. We'll be back with more on Point Live. Thanks for being with us. 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
23: And welcome back. Wow, what a show. What a show. I wasn't lying to you guys in the beginning when I told you that we had some great interviews lined up. And a huge thank you to David Baker for giving us a deeper look at the Hall of Fame's mission and lasting impact on youth sports. And of course, a big shout out to legendary Hall of Famer, wide receiver, Isaac Bruce, for sharing his Hall of Fame journey and what it takes to achieve true greatness in the NFL. If today's conversation taught us anything, it's that football is about more than just X's and O's. It's about legacy, leadership, and the power of inspiring the next generation. And that's what those two gentlemen 100% did. And it was a pleasure to talk to them. They were really cool interviews. And next week, when the guys are back, I bet the guys will want to break down the NCAA March Madness Championship game. And we'll probably want to debate and talk about the ending of the NBA season and what the playoffs look like and the matchups that we're in store for. I know Jackie loves his basketball and be ready and ready to go to get those playoffs started. And then the football offseason is still chugging along. It is April, and you know what that means. The 2025 NFL Draft is here. Maybe Jackie will have some insights on the big maulers.

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0: News this hour at Town Hall. I'm Bob Agnew in Washington. New gun ban in Virginia. Of its intended effect.
1: Virginia's assault weapons ban, which took effect July 1st, sparked a surge in firearm sales as gun owners rushed to beat the deadline. Background checks for long guns reportedly hit record levels in June, with some retailers reporting unprecedented demand from both longtime gun owners and first-time buyers. Gun rights advocates say the spike shows that firearm restrictions often increase interest in the very weapons lawmakers are trying to limit. Kim Lorman reporting.
0: It is not good news this week for consumers coming from U.S. oil producers.
2: ExxonMobil and Chevron warned that global supplies of diesel and other refined products will likely remain tight and lead to persistently high prices in the second half of the year as the Iran war continues to cause major energy disruptions. Both companies reported large jumps in second quarter refining profits on Friday as declining fuel stockpiles combined with curtailed exports from China and refinery outages in Russia led to higher margins.
0: That is Bill Alexander reporting. Ukrainian President Vladimir Zelensky pitching President Trump to try to help him get Elon Musk's help in providing Starlink satellite communication.
3: The push for expanded use of Starlink comes as Zelensky looks for alternate ways to mitigate the need for U.S. Patriot air defense systems to thwart the steady barrage of Russian missile and drone attacks on Ukrainian territory. The interceptors are in shorter supply as the U.S. and Israeli war against Iran continues to rage. Zelensky reportedly made the request directly to Mr. Trump in an Oval Office meeting this week during his whirlwind trip to Washington. He also told lawmakers later on Capitol Hill that he wanted Starlink to help with targeting inside Russia. John Scott reporting.
0: And you'll find more of these stories at townhall.com.
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0: There's more pushback against FIFA's private equity plan.
5: Senior FIFA advisor Carlos Cordero is resigning as an advisor to FIFA president Gianni Infantino. He says it's in protest of FIFA and Infantino's plan for private investors to buy stakes in the World Cup. Cordero represented FIFA on the White House task force for the World Cup. He says, "I cannot stand by while FIFA considers selling a stake in the World Cup." Cordero, a former Goldman Sachs banker and the former U.S. Soccer Federation president, says, "Let me be clear, I had no involvement in this proposal, and I oppose it unequivocally." I'm Donna Water.
0: Football analyst and former Dallas Cowboys quarterback Tony Romo has been suspended by CBS. That follows Romo's arrest on suspicion of operating while intoxicated. The 46-year-old Romo was pulled over in July while traveling on Interstate 43 in Milwaukee. You'll find breaking news and analysis at townhall.com. A never-before-used federal court is now being put into action. Willie Nelson explains why.
6: The Trump administration has activated the Alien Terrorist Removal Court for the first time ever to deport an Afghan woman accused of knowing about and helping radicalize her family's terrorist plans. Her son and son-in-law pleaded guilty to plotting an Election Day 2024 attack for the Islamic State. Acting Attorney General Todd Blanche said the court was created three decades ago to remove alien terrorists who never should have been in the country. Willie Nelson, Los Angeles.
0: President Trump has claimed that Israel is very happy about the newly announced deal with the Palestinian terrorist group Hamas, even though Israel has yet to agree publicly to its terms. Friday's statement came as President Trump led a cabinet meeting in Maryland's Camp David presidential retreat. Despite some ups and downs in the markets, including oil prices this week, things ended on a rosy note on Friday on Wall Street. The Dow was up by 276 points. More on these stories at townhall.com.

0: Radio Network. I'm John Burns. Quite a few new laws are going into effect in Louisiana today. Among them is one that allows retired teachers to return to the classroom without having their retirement benefits reduced. It was authored by Gonzales Senator Ed Price, who says it'll help support teachers and the school system.
1: We have a critical shortage of teachers, certified teachers in the classroom. I think this is a big plus for our educational system. It's something that everyone agreed to.
0: Another new law toughens penalties for those who assault teachers and other school personnel. Among other things, it subjects students who assault teachers to expulsion and allows up to a year of paid medical leave for teachers and other school personnel injured on the job by an unruly student. Author of the bill, New Orleans Representative Candace Newell, says her bill gives these folks peace of mind.
2: No one should ever be in fear of going to their job and doing their job in a professional, respectful manner and not knowing whether or not they have the support of their administration.
0: LRN.
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0: WIC participants may begin using their new EBT cards today. LDH Nutrition Operations Manager Leslie Lewis says these cards are different from the old ones that had to have benefits loaded in person every 3 months.
4: With the new cards, they are what's called online technology, and benefits can now be loaded remotely.
0: More than 85 years after he was killed in Pearl Harbor, Navy Seaman Joseph Ucline Connor will be laid to rest at his home in Lake Charles today. Louisiana Veterans Affairs Secretary Charlton McGinley says the Defense Accounting Agency and the Armed Forces Medical Examiner System used anthropological and mitochondrial DNA analysis to help identify Connor.
5: You got the scientists and the investigators and anthropologists putting pieces together to do whatever they can to identify. The most important thing that DPA needs is DNA from family members.
0: Louisiana Radio Network.

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0: News this hour at Town Hall. I'm Bob Agnew at Washington. The Department is cracking down on non-citizens illegally voting in the state of New Jersey.
1: Four individuals have been charged following a joint federal investigation. This comes after New Jersey Governor Mikey Sherrill admitted that approximately 6,600 non-citizens were registered to vote in the state. DHS Secretary Mark Wayne Mullen has warned multiple states about this issue. Officials emphasize that non-citizens who cast ballots will face strict penalties, including deportation. John Scott reporting.
0: A veteran Democrat strategist is sounding the alarm over New York City's rising socialist movement. More on that from correspondent Ken Lorman.
2: Mark Penn, who advised former President Bill Clinton, is warning that New York City Mayor Zoran Mamdani's proposed property tax plan could hit more homeowners than advertised. Penn says the tax would apply to nearly a million residential properties based on city valuations, potentially driving down property values and sparking widespread legal challenges. Critics argue the proposal reflects a broader shift toward democratic socialism within the party and could discourage investment in the nation's largest city. Ken Lorman reporting.
0: President Trump told reporters on Friday that new agreement between Israel and Hamas, the one that he helped to broker, is a great breakthrough, even though he admits it's likely to have what he calls some ups and downs.
3: So we do have an understanding with Israel. Israel is very happy about it. Israel helped us. And they've been very good. They've been very good about it. Most people said that would be a deal that would be undoable. Now, will it go through its ups and downs? It's a very complex situation over there. The people are very complex and difficult.
0: The president spoke with reporters yesterday during a cabinet meeting held at the presidential retreat, Camp David in Maryland. More from Town Hall.
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0: A plan put forth by FIFA's president has led to a boycott by the 55 members of the European soccer body UEFA.
6: FIFA and its president Gianni Infantino want to create a subsidiary running its events and competitions, including the crown jewel, the Men's World Cup, a $20 billion operation that will be 20% owned by private investors. Anchor investor, a New York investment firm created by Joshua Kushner, the younger brother of U.S. President Donald Trump's son-in-law, Jared Kushner. Another close tie between FIFA, Infantino, and the wider Trump world. Infantino has written to the 211, setting a deadline of September the 19th to accept a one-time-only offer of $20 million for each to invest.
0: That is correspondent Graham Dunbar reporting. You'll find breaking news and analysis at townhall.com. A high-profile election security measure is heading to California voters.
7: A California voter ID initiative known as Prop 39 has qualified for the 2026 ballot after gathering more than 1 million signatures. It would require a government-issued ID for in-person voting and the last four digits of an ID for mail ballots. Democratic Attorney General Rob Bonta rewrote the official ballot title in language opponents call misleading, and proponents have sued claiming he violated election law. Willie Nelson, Los Angeles.
0: An effort by the Trump White House to make the railways safer, the administration proposing new rail safety rules that would require Mexican train crews to cross into the U.S. to understand critical safety information in the English language. The plan will also tighten crew certification standards to make sure that the crews do, in fact, know how to operate railway equipment safely. And it's also drawing praise from two major rail unions in the United States. More of these stories can be found at townhall.com.

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2: 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How do you know? 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That's 3 p.m. Eastern, noon Pacific. Brian Alvarez with those easy hours. I got to get up early because that's just what they do to me. Anyway, we also do Sundays with Andrew Zarian. 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Again, late hours. 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It's Jim Valley.
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2: 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Kind of like the rest of WWE. You know, people bitch. Oh, people bitch. And bitch and bitch. You dumb bitches. About AEW doing too much. Why does no one ever complain about WWE doing too little? Because they're brainwashed. Because it's a cult. Julia loses to Lash Legend, but wins on social media. Talk about Blake Monroe, too. And we've got spoilers, spoilers, spoilers. Stand by. It's Jim Valley, Wrestling Observer Live.
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1: Compelling Wrestling Observer Live. What is that? Is that Danhausen music? What are we doing here? We'll talk about Danhausen. You know, Dave and Brian talking about, be careful. Don't overexpose Danhausen. And now, apparently, the Danhausen Joe Henry segment was the worst thing ever. In the history of worst. Those people have obviously only watched wrestling for about a week. Also today, it is June the... Wait, it's already August. What the hell? August 1st, the one-year anniversary of the passing of Hulk Hogan. And, you know, you can say what you want, but you can't, you know, not talk about his contributions to wrestling. You can certainly tell the whole picture, but I think it's ridiculous some of the people who say we need to just erase him from history, which is be silly. But certainly tell the whole story. If you want to celebrate the legacy of Hulk Hogan, you can go down to one of his wrestling shops and buy a QAnon t-shirt or a Hulk Hogan and Trump t-shirt or refrigerator magnet. They literally, when I went to the Hulk Hogan wrestling store in Pigeon Forge, Tennessee, literally in the back of the store, not a joke, they have QAnon merch. I was like, yeah, no thank you. Gonna pass on buying stuff here. Anyway, we have got spoilers. So if you care, we're going to talk about CMLL, the G1, ROH, all that stuff. But it's news. I got to do it. So I'm sorry. So you've been warned. Anyway, so here we go. Congratulations to Thunder Rosa, the new CMLL Women's National Champion. She defeated India Sue to win the title. So I believe now India Sue has two other titles. Jeff, I think she was India Sue 3, but Trace Belts. Anyway, 2-3-4 match, Ultimo Guerrero, Kevin Ario, and Zondacon Jr. defeated Templario, Dragon Roja, and Star Jr. CMLL Women's World Championship match, Persephone defeated Tessa Blanchard. CMLL World Heavyweight Championship match, Hsero did an interesting interview talking about this reign hasn't been everything he's wanted it to be so far. Defeated Roderick Strong. And then in the Leyenda de Plata tournament finals, Máscara Dorada defeated Commander to win the tournament. G1, actually, I was able to catch the Yotsuji match today, and that was tremendous. We'll talk about that. But in the A block overnight in Hiroshima, Bolton Oleg. I have such trouble with Japanese names this time of the morning. I don't know why. Defeated Sonata in 90 seconds. Yuto Ice, who's awesome, defeated Jake Lee. And in my mind,

be Strangler Lewis and his finish back in the 20s and 30s and 40s. I guess it'd be Evan Strangler Lewis than Ed, but never mind. And then, so I mentioned Takeshita also in the main event defeated Hirooki Goto. So, right now, leading the A block is Takeshita with 10 points. He's 5-1. Bolton Oleg, 8 points, 4-2. And Yotsuji, 8 points, 4-2. Got an early buy rate number from the Redemption pay-per-view, Montreal. Dave Meltzer in the Observer notes that the show is currently trending to around 125,000 buys. Now, that would put it the lowest pay-per-view number of the year for AEW. However, considering the lineup, considering everything, I would have to say that's a success. If your lowest buy rate of the year is over 100,000, I mean, when this started, it wasn't unusual for AEW pay-per-views to get under 100,000. And now Kevin Knight facing Kenny Omega, which everyone knew would be a great match, but the finish was pretty much predetermined. 115, 125,000 buys. I'd say that's a success, even as the lowest number. If that's your floor, that's a pretty nice floor. You got some good contractors, some good carpenters. That's your floor. Ring of Honor has announced, spoilers, it's next challenger for Bandido's ROH World Championship. And it's Nick Wayne at Death Before Dishonor in 3 weeks. Oh, someone's talking about Jacques Rougeau. I don't give a crap about Jacques Rougeau. The crowd reaction in Montreal should tell you everything you know or need to know about Jacques Rougeau. To go from beloved to that reaction in town should tell you everything you need to know about the veracity of anything Jacques Rougeau says. So, anyway. All right, ROH spoilers. Lee Moriarty tapped Angelico. Emi Sakurai defeated Viva Vance with the Queen's Gambit. Diamante beat Ally Catch. She kept up the attack on Catch until Queen Aminata made the save. Then interaction with Shane Taylor and Caprice Coleman. AR Fox beat Soleil, the former Reggie. Lots of flips and athleticism. Steph DeLander defeated Rachel Ellering in a pure rules match, even though she cheated. Steph DeLander cheated! Pure rules! She cheated! That's obviously going to be the story as she moves up the card. Trish Adora defeated Angelica Risk. Lisa Meja defeated Vert Vixen. Grizzled Young Veterans and The Kingdom defeated Bustin' the Brain and the Von Erichs when Gibson pinned Marshall. Now, earlier in the show and during this match, they've got a gimmick for The Kingdom where they're using AI for advice and strategy. And we know how well that worked for Terry Taylor and Alexander York. That always made me laugh because it was obviously a word processor. It wasn't actually a computer. It was a word processor. But they pretended it was a laptop. Anyway, we'll see how this goes. It's on Ring of Honor. What doesn't hurt? Let them have some fun. Zeta Steele defeated Sarah Leone. And Juice Robinson beat Anthony Henry. So, lots of things happening. We've got the Grand Slam AEW coming up in Arena Mexico this Wednesday. That should be a lot of fun. Scope and Christian, they're going to be on the show. I'm sure Arena Mexico is going to go crazy for them. And didn't a long time ago, when Adam Copeland was still Edge, didn't he wear a mask? Kind of like Bad Bunny. But everyone knew it was him. He wore a mask to Arena Mexico, sat in the crowd. But because he has such a dramatic and unique and recognizable profile, kind of like putting a mask on Sergeant Slaughter, didn't like

0: anybody recognize him. I remember I saw the pictures, like, yeah, that's Edge. That's definitely Edge. So he'll be back in Arena Mexico. That should be tremendous. And I am enjoying AEW so much lately with the great matches and elevation of talent. It's so funny. It's been an article we'll talk about wrestling has an age problem. We need more younger people in wrestling. And on top, then they put Kevin Knight, the main event of a pay-per-view, and everyone's complaining. Oh, not like that. It's like, make up your damn minds. What do you want? You can't have it both ways. If we didn't want it both ways, would we really be wrestling fans? Now look, I'm not saying the build to SummerSlam last night on SmackDown was cool. Very chilly. But both CM Punk and Cody Rhodes were wearing jackets in July. We'll talk about that and Julia and much more next. Stand by. It's Jim Valley. Happier here on Wrestling Observer Live.
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0: Oh my gosh, you know, I've been collecting figures. Got the Sting, Big Rubber Guy, and where'd Tony? Oh, there she is. Tony, and right, I must have bumped it. These things fall over like in a light breeze. I think it's a scam to get you to buy the stands, because the stands are like $5. Anyway, you'd think with these big frickin' feet, they could stand. They don't. They'll fall. Yeah, look at that. Anyway, they're great. I mean, I love the way, especially Tony and Sting look, but they just fall. I'm like, well, what do I do with them? I tried to put some stickum underneath, but it doesn't really stick to the acrylic. Anyway, doesn't matter. Such is my life. All right. Blue Tack him. Okay, I'll look up Blue Tack. Is that like Blue Chew? I hope not. Anyway, because those tights are pretty tight on Sting. I don't... Anyway. SmackDown. Last night. The build to SummerSlam. Wow. I'll tell you what. Whoa, I... What a unique show. There is so much new, no tired builds that we've seen all the time. We were just missing a contract signing. That's pretty much all we were missing. Anyway, SmackDown kicks off Finn Balor. Talk about being the first Universal Champion, then losing it in a day. Was that when Seth was giving everybody buckle bombs? That's what I recall. Anyway, Sami Zayn comes out. They start arguing, you're a bigger disappointment as champion. No, you're a bigger disappointment of champion. No, you're a bigger loser. No, you are. You suck. You do. I know you are. But what a... And it's just, okay. All right. We're having fun. So Gunther comes out, attacks them both. You know, and he says the SummerSlam main event should be a three-way. And he should be in it, challenging for the title. Nick Aldis comes down, they brawl into the ring. Aldis, they called it Texas Cloverleaf, but it's the King's Lynn Cloverleaf, if you recall. It's all broken up by producers. Gunther gets a cheap shot on Aldis. I could have used Aldis doing a little bit more. Some of the chat says, Gunther and Aldis seems like the best build for SummerSlam. I agree. It's the most interesting thing to me on the card. You know, it's going to be interesting to see if this is going to be all this just tapping out and losing, and he's back to being the authority figure, or is this the beginning of a more of a career for Aldis? Now, I do want to mention that, talking about Sami Zayn and everything, there is a note that Kevin Owens has been seen in Minneapolis. Now, does he do anything at SummerSlam? Don't know, but I'll say that could be the answer to what happens with Finn Balor and Sami Zayn. We open the match, Tiffany Stratton and Chelsea Green versus Meechan and B-Fab. Guess what? Stratton and Green, they are besties now. They dress alike, they hug, oh, they love each other. Don't know how, it seems like a couple of weeks ago they were kind of unsure of each other, but not now. They have become fast friends. And what happened to Tiffany Stratton? Remember when she first came in? Very athletic. You know, not quite as polished, but she didn't make a lot of mistakes. It seemed like she was going to be great. And now, I don't know what they're doing to her. Is it her confidence? Have they? And she's boring as a babyface. She has zero personality as a babyface. Stratton tried for a code breaker on the steps. Let's just say it's not good. They tried to cover for it. So Jade, who's outside the ring, attacks Tiffany, leaves her laying on the floor. Meechan and B-Fab do a double slam on Chelsea called the BTA. The beat that ass for the pin. Charlotte Flair came out in a huge leather jacket. Might have been from her brother-in-law. Maybe David Byrne. Same as it ever was. She took it off, revealing a tight leather outfit. She and Jade went at it. Ducks Jade's kick. Laid out Jade. And we'll see what happens. The ladder match at SummerSlam. Backstage is the video, which I thought was pretty well made. Tala and Tama Tonga. Putting their family first. They want titles now. They're done with that. They're putting themselves first. Their family. And suddenly, you hear a voice from the ether. And it's Haku. giant walking stick. Don't forget who you are, my sons. The MFN Tongans. But they bleep it out. So there he is, Haku. He's appeared. Now look, I think it's cool. You probably think it's cool. People who read online that, you know, about Haku biting off Jesse Barr's nose and all these things. And all the bar fights. All that stuff. May think it's cool, but I don't know about kids these days. But we'll see. We'll see how it goes. This figure, by the way, I think looks more like Haku. Need to get a big straw he can carry. Just like on SmackDown. Like Lord of the Rings. Anyway, I don't, is he going to hit people as they come out to ringside? Like, from the entrance ramp? I mean, this thing is a long, long stick. In a title versus title match, WWE Champs versus AAA, Damian Priest and R-Truth, War Raiders. Title for title, big brawl. Both teams push the ref. Double DQ. Brawl continues till the MFTs with Haku come down, lay both teams out. Haku, his sons, and his big stick. The MFT, the Mother F and Tree Branch. Stand tall. I don't know. Now this would be interesting. This may have been the most interesting part of the show. Except when you remember WWE doesn't care about tag teams. Punk trying to start an interview, talking about his match with Rhodes tomorrow, today. Talked about how at the end of the day, still be the undisputed WWE champion. Trick Williams showed up, challenged Punk for a future title match. Punk said he hoped that Williams would win a contenders match soon. Because when he does, he's ready to whoop that trick. Got a video package on Nick Aldis, showing him as a wrestler in Impact, NWA. No All-In, of course, obviously. But Aldis said he was committed to being the best GM he could be, even if it meant ending his wrestling dreams. But Gunther forced his hand, and he's going to face him tomorrow like a man at SummerSlam. Trick Williams promo. Crowd loves him, of course. Baron Corbin came out. Trick said, Baron looks like a giant Tommy Bickles. If you're unfamiliar with Rugrats, that's the big bald baby. Anyway, Baron teased he was going to fight Trick tonight, and of course, he's the heel. He backed out. I thought Corbin did a fine job. And you crowds seemingly have forgotten that Corbin kind of played a chicken heel and a grifter heel and a guy who's kind of a coward. And now he's a tough guy, and the crowds respond to him. So, good for Corbin. I've liked Corbin. Ray Phoenix beats JD McDonagh to retain the AAA Cruiserweight title, who was distracted by Danhausen and the little Danhausens, who attacked Dom, who's ringside, who kept helping JD. He got kicked out from ringside. And as he's walking back to the ring, he gets jumped by the Littlehausens. What happened to Dom? That's a good point, Tiger Maker. They did what Trick a little bit. They did. They kind of did. And that's the thing. It's like, Trick's got the charisma and the poise, but he's got to be better in wrestling. And I think that's why he's wrestling Baron Corbin. We'll see what happens. See if he's going to be married to Baron for a while. We'll see. Anyway, what happened to Dom? Remember Dom Mysterio? Huge pop when he won the IC belt. Big star with Liv. Now, he's a clown. Clown at Saturday Night's Main Event. Clown everywhere. Talk about that. And Julia loses but wins. Talk about it next. Jim Valley, Wrestling Observer.
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0: Jim Valley, Wrestling Observer Live. Wonder, did Dom do something? I mean, he has been very ineffective. And he used to be one of the biggest heat getters, one of the biggest reactions in all of WWE for a very, very long time. And now he's getting killed on Saturday Night's Main Event. He's getting killed by the Littlehausens and Danhausen. And I don't know. And why do people go, oh, he's the AAA World Heavyweight Champion. Tag Team Champions of the War Raiders. Now, who knows? Maybe they're putting him on ice for... I'm sure it's good for him. It's always a pleasure. Whatever WWE does with your career, you need to thank them. Because it's good for you. Whatever it is, it's good. It's to benefit you. Thank you, sir. May I have another? Thank you, sir. May I have another Littlehausen? And another. Thank you, sir. You take it and smile. Lash Legend. Look, Lash Legend is a tremendous athlete. She's got the credentials probably more than anybody else in WWE right now. No question. It just goes to show how hard wrestling can be. Yeah. Yeah, someone says in the chat, either Triple H is a fixation or a wrestler, and with a wrestler, or they may as well be gone. They may as well not exist. Dom is starting to fade away. Marty McFly in a picture. Anyway, Lash Legend Julia. In like 3 minutes. With the Lash extension. Crowd was dead. But online was hot for Julia. Trended number one on X. I don't know. I feel bad. If Julia turned the number one on X, Elon saw it. He'll probably try to make AI porn out of her. Julia, her English, it's not the best. She has a very pronounced accent. Her style is not WWE style. And they have, you know, she comes across as very aloof on WWE TV. But if you watch her in Stardom, watch her in Marigold, watch her in New Japan, you know, she had more than just being aloof as her personality. She did a lot of different things. WWE size is king and queen. But you look at, generally speaking, it's easier for a small woman to be a star than a small man. I'm not saying it's easy, but it's easier. Liv, you've got Alexa Bliss, of course, you know, but then for them, then you've got, you know, different other people who couldn't make it. You know, Shotzi was kind of small. Other people, kind of small. But it's definitely size can, yeah, Jordan Grace. There's another one. Jordan's jacked, but short. You know, she's Mighty Mouse. But Julia trended number one. Will they care? Will they notice? Generally speaking, no. Because when that happens, you know, WWE knows best. They know best. And, you know, online, of course, isn't real life. Maybe it is, maybe it's not, but that's what they'll say. So we'll see what this means for Julia, if it means anything. But, you know, Lash Legend, for being tag team champions, being with Nia, being, you know, she's had, you know, she's lost, of course. Everybody wins and loses. But, you know, she's had a lot of TV time compared to what Julia's had. And she didn't get a great reaction. So, I don't know. Cody and Punk face off. I would say this is a little bit below the standard face off. They yelled a lot. You know those sketches that people do that don't watch wrestling, or the TV commercials, or the, that's what they sounded like. They just yell, we used to be friends, oh, I can't try, they just yell. And then, of course, it ends with, Roxanne is over. And she's small. She's very good. But I could have seen her go either way. Sometimes being great doesn't always mean that. Anyway. So, it ended with them brawling, and there it was. That was your build to SummerSlam. And it just felt very uninspired. Nothing new. Nothing really we hadn't seen before. And we'll see what happens. Here are your odds for SummerSlam. Hell in a Cell, Obafemi is a -1600 favorite. Brock Lesnar is +600. World Heavyweight Champion Roman Reigns, -1600 favorite over Seth Rollins. CM Punk, a -400 favorite over Cody. Gunther, 1600 favorite over Nick Aldis. Number one contenders match, Sami Zayn, -200. Finn Balor, +150. I think Finn Balor wins. That's what I think. Intercontinental Championship, Chad Gable is a -1600 over Penta. Now, considering, I should mention, last night after SmackDown, we got the Lucha Brothers tag teaming for the first time ever in WWE. They beat JD McDonagh and Dom Mysterio in a tag team match after the show. So maybe they're going to get stuck in tag teams. So, good for Ray. Maybe not so good for Penta. Jacob Fatu and the Usos, -300 favorite. O'Reilly Knight, Solo Sikoa, and Royce Keys. The Human Money's on a pole match. Come on. Human money's on a pole. Negative 600. Negative 700 favorite Danhausen over Dominic. I mean, little people, there'll be all kinds of clown stuff. It'll be fine. U.S. champion Trick Williams, negative 400 over Baron Corbin. That's a toss-up to me. I could see them wanting Baron to be married to Trick for a while. But we'll see. Women's world champion. And also, Baron Corbin is oftentimes the unworthy guy who wins. So, get heat on him, brother. That's heat. It's heat, brother. Women's championship, Liv Morgan, negative 75. 175 favored. Rio Sky. Paige and the Bella Twins versus Fatal Influence. Fatal Influence, the favorite, negative 150. Tonight, got the CM Punk and Cody Rhodes, Hell in a Cell, Liv and Sky, Gunther and Aldis, the six-man match, and the women's six-man tag team match. Start time, 6 p.m. Eastern, 3 Pacific. Stream live on the ESPN app or ESPN Unlimited. Or internationally, it's on Netflix. Hey, I do want to mention TNA. Look, they've had their problems. We know this. They have money issues. You know, they're on a budget. More than, you know, any other people on national TV. Well, I guess NWA, but you know what I'm saying. And look, you know, they're never going to break through. They just don't have the resources. And it can't make mainstream stars. But it can make its own homegrown stars in the TNA ecosystem. And that's why I was happy to see Jason Hotch as the new TNA International Champion, beating Mustafa Ali. Jason Hotch, talented wrestler, good-looking kid. We'll see what happens. But it needs more of that, in my opinion. TNA needs to be more family-friendly. Yeah, someone says the best match Impact has had in a while. So, we'll see. Someone says that segment with Solo Sikoa was very funny. And hopefully, Triple H keeps Solo in real life is the funny guy. And if he gets to do his own stuff, well, I think that's good. There was an article, I think it's in PWI, talking about ages in wrestling. I think it's Brian Sullivan's edit, I think. Anyway, talking about ages. Wrestling has an age problem. You know, they mentioned, you know, Cody's 42, and this person's 40, and that person, da-da-da-da-da, all that stuff. Now look, back when Hulk Hogan was on top, people were tired of Hulk Hogan. And I don't think age has anything to do with it. What it has to do with is playing a pat hand for too long. And kind of that's, I think, part of the problem we're experiencing with WWE. People do want some changes. They do want to change things up. You know, they've been watching now since the Bloodline, you know, brought a lot of people in. 6 years or whatever it's been. And people are like, this hasn't changed enough. I think the Electric, you know, Dom should be somebody by now. Instead, he's a clown for Danhausen. It's not about age. It's like, yeah, Chris Jericho's wrestling at 55, but is Jericho in the main event? No. You know, the people in the main event are like 40. And look, here's what you also have to understand. WWE is not just about talent. It's about managing talent. It's about bringing young guys in. That's probably why Trick is with Baron Corbin. This is what you do. This is how you do it. This is the way you behave. Look, NXT isn't just about moves and conditioning and staring at the camera. It's about learning the WWE way and showing you can participate with the WWE management style of doing things. You're a player. We're going to pour dog food on you. You're going to love it. You got it? It's a favor we're doing for you. All of that stuff. That's what it's about. And look, that takes time. You know, that's part of the issue. You know, it's very obvious Tony Khan rewards loyalty. Does WWE reward loyalty? Yes. But maybe in a different way, shall we say. Do you understand what I'm saying? Do you understand the words that are coming out of my mouth? You know, there's a psychology that they want you to have, a mind frame. They want you to have. You know, Vince, obviously, if you read the Janelle Grant lawsuit, the wrestlers talk about they go into Vince's office at TV upset and come out happy and nothing had changed. They're still doing the same thing. Vince understands that psychology, and you can't tell me Triple H doesn't. Or anybody who's been working there a long time doesn't. That's part of it. So the faster these people get up speed and show they can be trusted, then it'll happen. There's more longevity. People are living longer. 40 isn't the same as it used to be. Anyway, talk about Roddy Piper next. Jim Valley, Wrestling Observer.
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0: Jim Valley, it's Wrestling Observer Live. Well, not only is today August 1st, the one-year anniversary of Hulk Hogan passing away, yesterday was the 11-year anniversary of the death of Rowdy Roddy Piper. Now, some of you know, talked about it before, when I lived in Portland, I got to know Piper, and he would call me at odd times and pitch his ideas, and I want to say we're friends, but, you know, we certainly talked, you know, we definitely talked some. And he seemed to like me for whatever reason. But, and it was 25 years ago, this year, 2001, that when I was doing a radio show in a crappy house in Portland, Oregon, in a radio station that the signal didn't cover all of Portland, like half. Portland, Oregon. And that tells you how nice of an operation it was. Anyway, but it's a wrestling show. What are you going to do? I had, thanks to Mike Mooneyham, formerly of the Charleston Post Courier, he got Ric Flair, I got Piper, we brought them together, and they did about 20 minutes, half hour or so, on my show. Now, this was right after WCW went out of business. They talk about that a little bit. Talk about some good times they had, some fun times. They crack on each other. It's a lot of fun. So I put it up in my Blue Sky at Jim Valley. I also put it up on my Facebook. It is on my SoundCloud. If you want to find it there, it's under like Ric Flair and Roddy Piper. My name probably too. You can find it there. So if you want to listen to that, I would, if you never heard it, I would recommend it. Very proud of it. It's a very entertaining show. These guys were very candid. They were obviously having a lot of fun. At one point, Roddy says something that Flair starts giggling. He goes, "Is this a national show? Because Beth will divorce me right now." Anyway, check.
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0: 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Jim Valley, it's Wrestling Observer Live. It's just wrestling.

0: news this hour at Town Hall. I'm Bob Agnew in Washington. A first of its kind gathering yesterday at Camp David. The White House says it was the first time there was ever a live televised cabinet meeting ever held at the presidential retreat, offering the public a rare look inside the historic compound. Cabinet members talked about everything from Iran to border security. A Republican senator from Missouri is pushing legislation aimed at preventing judge shopping in federal courts.
1: Senator Eric Schmidt has introduced the Boasberg Act, named after U.S. District Judge Jeb Boasberg, who is accused of being a rogue judge and has repeatedly handled high-profile cases against President Trump's agenda. Schmidt says the measure would require a random assignment of federal cases, increase transparency, and impose penalties for attempts to manipulate the process.
0: That is Ken Lorman reporting. That bill would also require the reassignment of cases when Supreme Court rulings overturn lower court decisions. The thinking is that the supporters say the legislation would strengthen public confidence in an impartial judiciary. A high-profile election security measure now heading to California voters. We get more of that. Correspondent Willie Nelson.
2: A California voter ID initiative known as Prop 39 has qualified for the 2026 ballot after gathering more than 1 million signatures. It would require a government-issued ID for in-person voting and the last four digits of an ID for mail ballots. Democratic Attorney General Rob Bonta rewrote the official ballot title in language opponents call misleading, and proponents have sued claiming he violated election law. Willie Nelson, Los Angeles.
0: The Trump administration proposing new rail safety rules requiring Mexican train crews who cross into the U.S. to understand critical safety information in English. The plan would also tighten crew certification standards. That's drawn praise from two major rail unions. More of these stories at townhall.com.
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5: At the National Jamboree, one of Scouting's biggest events, dedicated spaces for gay young people, women, and scouts of color have been eliminated. Some scouts who had planned to attend in West Virginia backed out. Defense Secretary Pete Hegseth threatened to end the Pentagon's century-old partnership with Scouting America if it did not make changes, including refocusing away from diversity initiatives. A Scouting America spokesperson said the organization remains fully committed to welcoming and serving all youth, but did not address questions about the changes to the Jamboree. I'm Ed Donahue.
0: New York is suing prediction market company Kalshi, calling it an illegal gambling operation. It's also seeking to shut down its business operations inside the state. Officials also want the company to surrender profits earned from New York customers. Breaking news and analysis at townhall.com. Some parents are now suing social media.
6: The parents of four teenagers who died by suicide are suing Meta, TikTok, Snapchat, and YouTube. They claim the platforms caused years of escalating harms leading to their deaths. The lawsuit was filed Thursday in Delaware. The Social Media Victims Law Center represents the families from Texas, North Carolina, Minnesota, and Tennessee.
0: That is Keith Peters reporting. It was not good news for consumers from U.S. oil producers this week.
7: ExxonMobil and Chevron warned that global supplies of diesel and other refined products will likely remain tight and lead to persistently high prices in the second half of the year as the Iran war continues to cause major energy disruptions. Both companies reported large jumps in second quarter refining profits on Friday as declining fuel stockpiles combined with curtailed exports from China and refinery outages in Russia led to higher margins.
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Check it. This is Ring Talk Live Worldwide. Often imitated, but hardly duplicated. How can I say that? Because I was the original podcast. That's right. The very first, back in 1994, they said, you're going on the air. Straight up, the first boxing podcast ever. Straight up. Of course, I've been doing this since 1984. So Ring Talk Live Worldwide is 41, make it 42 years old. And, of course, I'm 50. But straight up, this is Ring Talk. Welcome to Ring Talk Live Worldwide. My name is Pedro Fernandez. Of course, I am your cocky host. When I say cocky, I mean that in a good way. Straight up, I'm a four-time Golden Glove champion. He was an award-winning boxing writer, so been around the world, 34 countries, Ali's bodyguard. What can I say? I've got a storybook type of fairy tale. It's a fairy tale. It's like a fairy tale. I would never believe it had it not been me. That's just the way it is. I mean, being Ali's bodyguard, going through China a couple of times, and South America, and, of course, Europe, and this and that. I mean, holy cow, it's just absolutely mind-boggling. I would have never thought this, never envisioned this ever when I was watching him fight on TV when I was a kid. I mean, come on, man. Anyway, it's what it is. Open phone lines around the planet if you'd like to drop something in. 1-800-878-PLAY. That's 1-800-878-7529. And we are a week removed from the Earl Spence spanking by Tim Zoo. A little bit of a spanking. Of course, Earl Spence shot. He shot so bad, he's got bullet holes in him. Of course, you know what's sort of nice about Andre Ward, the 2004 Olympic gold medalist, Mr. Zuffa boxing and all that kind of good stuff, Mr. Honest all the way across the board. Maybe not so. Bottom line is, he said, oh, yeah, you know, Earl Spence is lucky he's alive after that car accident. You know, he really risked everything coming back after that car accident. No, he didn't risk everything. Everything was already done. I mean, the car accident, he suffered a brain bleed. Nobody looks at the picture. It's basic. If you look at the picture of his mugshot in like late 2021, of course, you can see the actual blood in the eye. I mean, that's what it means. That's what a brain bleed is. Bottom line is, people ignore that, including Andre Ward. Straight up, this is Ring Talk Live Worldwide. Anthony Joshua and Tyson Fury in action last week. We'll talk about that as well.

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5: In case you missed it, Earl Spence retired. As I mentioned a little bit earlier, Andre Ward applauded. Of course, Andre Ward not coming out when Spence was hurt after the car accident, saying, listen, guys should never fight again, blah, blah, blah. They should be doing detailed medical tests. We never seen any detailed medical tests on Earl Spence post the car accident. Of course, he flipped out of that car 150 miles an hour with a $10,000 chrome plated or diamond plated, some kind of a pistol, but he got gangsterish in a bar, and some guys got gangsterish with him, and they out gangstered him, and they chased him, and that's how he flipped that car at 150 miles an hour. Of course, had he probably been in the car, he'd have been dead. But the bottom line is somehow he flipped out of the car. He didn't have the seatbelt on, and he was drunk as a skunk, and he lived, and more power to him for that. I mean, for living. But the bottom line is, since then, he's been shot as a fighter. The fight with Terrence Crawford, I mean, he had nothing in that. Of course, he had nothing before that. And everybody expects some great things out of Earl Spence. They expect him to go down to Australia and win, because I kid you, listen, he was favored. I mean, I'm scratching my head. I couldn't believe he was favored. I thought there was a fix in. That's what I was thinking, that there was a fix involved. Now, why would I say that? Because, come on, man, there's no way in the world that Earl Spence, after the car accident, after the Crawford fight, after 3 years off, allegedly not sparring in over 1,093 days or something like that, allegedly. Of course, then they said he was sparring, then it was videotaped and nobody saw it, this and that. Bottom line is, he didn't do any sparring because he knew he was damaged goods going in. He's been damaged goods since that car accident. And nobody wants to wake up to the fact that it is what it is. Of course, and I wish him the best as far as his future is concerned. He can go off and smoke all the weed he wants, kick back, and drive around and be gangsterish around Houston or wherever he hangs out. But I wish him the very best luck as far as life is concerned. But Tim Zhu, I wish you very best of luck, too, because I don't think he's going very far at all. I mean, the bottom line is, you know, he looked very pedestrian here. There was no killer instinct. Nothing looked super, nothing superstar, nothing elite. I mean, there was nothing other than pedestrian. That's the best way I can describe Tim Zhu's performance last week against Errol Spence. As far as the two heavyweights concerned, I almost wanted to laugh. But Anthony Joshua got dropped. Yeah, good old Anthony Joshua. Talk about that with boxing's PhD, Socrates Palmer, in just a second. But he got dropped, and then Tyson Fury went on a rampage with a guy that probably didn't belong in the same zip code, let alone the same ring with him. Bottom line is, mismatches set up the Battle of Britain, of course, will take place in Wembley Stadium probably before the end of the year between Anthony Joshua, the guy with the bad chin, 2012 Olympic gold medalist, and the giant gypsy who's way past his peak. Straight up, time to bring in boxing's PhD, Socrates Palmer, from the East Coast to Bronx. And you know, the Bronx hasn't been getting a whole lot of good news lately. I'm glad you're on the line, but man, every time I turn into TV stuff, it's like Bronx is like, wow, Oakland on steroids.
6: There are certain areas of the Bronx that I definitely would not recommend for any tourist in New York, but you know, where I'm at, I'm okay.
5: Okay, I'm going to go way off subject here, all right? Why am I only scared when I go into... I'm a private investigator. I've had a couple of run-ins in Latino neighborhoods. I was watching the house one time, and they came out of the house. They weren't too happy about that. But the bottom line is, got a little rough. But I'm not scared going into Latin neighborhoods. I'm not scared, obviously, going into white neighborhoods. I enjoy the hell out of them because they don't bother you. People just leave you alone. But you go into black neighborhoods, especially in Oakland and Richmond, and I'm scared. I mean, I am scared. And listen, I'm an ex-cop. I've got stuff in the car. I'm not too concerned as far as, you know, weapons and things like that are concerned. But the bottom line is, I'm scared. And I don't think that, I didn't feel that way 15 or 20 years ago. Is it because I'm getting old?
6: It might be. I think the older we get, we worry about self-preservation more. I look like them sometimes. If I dress a certain way, I could probably pass, you know, but I'm always, my sixth senses are up, you know. Whenever I walk through a certain area and I know that it's predominantly, black, American. Yeah. I mean, let's keep it real. I mean, I'm a New Yorker, born and bred, you know, raised in the Bronx my entire life, except for a little bit of, you know, time in Harlem. And it's kind of always been that way, you know, YNs, you know, now they have a new word for them. It's just
5: young brother.
6: Kind of like, it's like you get almost immune to it. You know, it's like, all right, you know. But I think a lot of it, though, it's like a dog. Like, you can't show fear around a dog because then that's when they'll jump you.
5: Here's what's up. I was in a fast food place a couple weeks ago, and some things went on and this and that, and a girl, a huge, I don't want to say huge, bigger than Daniel, okay, and she was upset because her EB, I don't

0: As a cop, man, I worked in black neighborhoods. I mean, I was respected in black neighborhoods. They used to call me Pac-Man, this and that. And guys, families, crooks respected me because of the fact that I respected them. I mean, we had a job to do, and they were under arrest if I caught them breaking the law, and they realized that. But the bottom line is, you had to have a certain amount of respect for people, and the respect was mutual. And there's no, I mean, cops don't get out the car anymore. My whole thing was getting out the car. I got out the car. I mean, I was out, the cops don't get out the car. They're like checking their phone moves, their phones going down the street. I kid you not, man. I'm saying to myself, man, I would be looking down each street. You know, when you pull up on a street corner, when I was trained, is that you look down each side of the street. In other words, you pull up to a corner, you look down each side of the street. Because that's, you're looking, you're a policeman, you're looking for things. These guys don't do that nowadays, they look at the phone.
1: Yeah, and there's, you know, cops used to be part of the community. They really were. You know, I remember my first coach, CYO basketball at St. Helena's in the Bronx, was Detective Sean Gregory. You know, I was in fifth or fourth grade. You know, I mean, they were part of your community. You know, you went to school with their kids, and you know, it's just like we're so far removed.
0: There was a homicide inspector here in San Francisco who was really famous. His name was Earl Saunders, and what he did was he put together a weekly camp at with the Marines, and put it together with kids from the hood. So it mixed kids from the hood with the Marines. This and that. Some of them went on to have, you know, military careers, and there's a few of them. But the bottom line is, it sort of taught us all about discipline. You know what I'm saying? So Earl Sanders was the guy that sort of pushed us on us, and then later on, he was influential in funding the boxing programs I was involved in.
1: Yeah, it's like they cared, you know, and I guess now it's like that us versus them, and, you know, I don't have an answer for it. I mean, the PAL program was huge here in the Bronx at one point, you know, and now it's, you know, they cut the funding, then they call it Cops and Kids, and it's kind of like...
0: Yeah, the Cops and Kids, that didn't go... Listen, I'm a cop, and I'm a kid, and that doesn't go off well at all with me. Doesn't sound good, does it?
1: I don't like the title.
0: Cops and Kids?
1: The PAL better.
0: You know, come on.
1: I like the PAL better.
0: Listen. Yeah. All right, I'm going to ask you a question, and I asked this question on the... And I'll ask Daniel the other end, too, so he can answer this as well. All right. What can you say today, outside of technology, what can you say today is better than it was 20 years ago?
1: That's a big part, technology.
0: Outside of technology, what is better today than it was 20 years ago as far as life's concerned? Because here's what's up. I put this question out on Facebook, and I put it to over 13,000 to 12,000 people, okay? And I got two answers. And none of them are positive. You got an answer?
1: I mean, this is a boxing show, so I would say the human athlete.
0: Okay. I'll go with you on that one. The human athlete has gotten a little bit better. But we're talking about life in general. But as far as life's concerned, life in general. You know, I mean, things are tougher. I go to Whole Foods now, and I pay like $8 sometimes for blueberries. You know what I mean? You know, I know I'm getting raped in this, and what can I do? Jeff Bezos is the only clean hoe that I know.
1: Yeah.
0: That's the best way I can put it.
1: Yeah, look, I get it. Other than technology, one of the coolest things is that we're having this conversation, you know, 3,000 miles away, you know? So, yeah, it's... Sometimes I yearn to, you know, or I'm jealous of people that grew up in the 50s and the 60s. It seems like it was a much simpler time.
0: You know, I'm going to roll to a break on this one, but this is where the country went south. The country went south with no black leaders. That Beck, Martin Luther King was snuffed out, and then Jesse Jackson didn't work out, and things like that. So there was no leadership as far as the blacks were concerned. As far as the people were concerned, both Kennedys represented the people. When they were whacked, it was over with. Bottom line is, corporate America took over, and it is what it is. Straight up, you are tuned to Ring Talk Live Worldwide. I promise to get back to boxing after the break.

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0: tuned to Ring Talk Live Worldwide. I'm looking at Daniel smiling in there. You should see the smile on his face, folks. He's not smiling. Straight up, you are tuned to Ring Talk Live Worldwide. You're inside looking at the world of boxing and MMA. Of course, coming from the Sports Byline Studios in the city by the bay. Let me tell you to you like this. If you put a guy down and you let him get up and he wins, and he wins, it's on you. And Christian Pranga, this is on you. This is your one chance in history. You had a chance to keep Anthony Joshua on the canvas. You, of course, sort of choked, I thought, on that one. Socrates Palmer, do you think he choked there?
1: Yeah, he did. But, you know, Anthony Joshua has gotten off the deck before.
0: Not with me.
1: And he...
0: No, I'm telling you. Once you put a guy down, I listen. I spit on guys when they went on the ground. I'm a nasty dude. I'm a gnarly guy. Okay, so once you get them down, there's no way in the world anybody I've knocked down, I beat. So what I'm trying to say is, you should never allow. I mean, if they get up off the canvas and you allow them to survive, that's on you, man. That's a critical error, and I think this guy Pranga committed the biggest gaffe in the history of boxing as far as his career is concerned.
1: Yeah, look, and you talk about a step up in competition. Christian Pranga, who's a local guy, he's from Jersey, but he's fought a lot in the East Coast. I saw him once in person. He's nothing special. And the fighters that he has fought, the only guy you may recognize on his resume is a tough guy from Pittsburgh, Joey DeRayaco. But other than that, he's fought nobody. And to be in the ring with a former world champion and to drop him twice, I think he might have shocked himself.
0: But he didn't. Here's what's up. It doesn't matter. It doesn't matter. It's what you've accomplished at the end of the day. In other words, it's not what happened during the play, it's the play itself. You hear what I'm saying? And the play didn't work out the way this young man I thought should have worked out. And I was sitting at home, I was screaming through the TV. He probably could hear me screaming through the TV set. I mean, I couldn't believe it, man. I mean, I'd have stepped on Joshua's foot. I'd have pushed him over. I'd have done all kinds of crazy. I'd have discombobulated him to the point where if I wasn't hitting him, I'd be confusing him with all kinds of other crazy stuff. There's no way in the world he should have been able to survive. But he did. Props to him. Of course, he's going to do this fight with Tyson Fury. How about Battle of the Damaged? How's that sound?
1: That's pretty accurate. Once again, we've seen this movie before in boxing. A fight that should have happens about 5 years too late. Both guys look horrible. I mean, Anthony Joshua, at this point, if he fought Jake Paul again, I think Jake Paul would have a puncher's chance. And Tyson Fury looked horrible.
0: Oh,
1: he
0: man.
1: Looked, but they're going to do it's the. I think, now I do believe that both of them can muster up one last great effort. I mean, at least effort, because of there's genuine dislike between these two. And I think they can bring out whatever, like the toothpaste. You've all done this. You get that last bit, of the Colgate or the Crest, and you're like squeezing with your toothbrush. I think they could squeeze out one little bit, just enough to get through the day. And I think it could be an entertaining fight. And of course, the atmosphere is going to be ridiculous. Because nobody throws a party like the Brits. They'll probably still get about 60,000 people.
0: I think they'll do 100,000. I think Wembley can do 90,000. I think they'll do 90,000 easy. I still say the most magical moment I've ever had in boxing, and I've been in all 34 countries, was when I saw Prince Nassim Ahmed come into the ring against Fujani Bungu on a magic carpet. I was in London. I was blown away by it. The Rolling Stones were blown. We were all blown away by it. We couldn't believe it. And, of course, that was the night I dissed on Puff Daddy.
1: Oh, when Ron Wood was glazing him?
0: Yeah, Ron was blowing this guy. And I'm saying, why are these Rolling Stones kissing this black guy's ass? I had no idea who the black guy was. It was Puff Daddy or Sean Combs or Mr. Incarcerated Federal Inmate as we speak. But the bottom line is, I didn't know who he was, and then, he was sitting on a stool in front of Prince Nassim Ahmed's dressing room, and I smelled some weed. I didn't know it was him with the weed, but I smelled weed going in, and I said to him, "Security?" And he goes, "Blood, you don't know who I am?" And I said, "No." I just kept on going.
1: I would just check his ego real quick.
0: Yeah, I had no idea who he was. And, of course, you know, Ron Wood tells me later that Pump Daddy's got the best weed, but it wasn't the best weed. I think he threw those X-rated parties over there in the U.K. as well.
1: Yeah.
0: You know, the ones Devin Haney was at here?
1: The one that LeBron James said, there's no party like a Diddy party?
0: Yeah, that's just awesome. So, you know what? I don't know. Yeah, guys like R. I mean, it's funny. I still listen to R. Kelly records. I sort of do it with the window up.
2: Me too.
0: Me too.
1: You got to separate the man from the art, man.
0: Well, I have a problem.
1: I had that argument.
0: Yeah. Anyway, let's go back to boxing. Has Oscar and Oscar De La Hoya and Virgil with a V-E-R-G-I-L, a G-E-L, whatever. Bottom line is, have they reunited?
1: It seems that way, you know, but it's really just been Oscar, because Oscar does his clapback Thursdays or whatever, and he, you know, he got on his Instagram and said that him and Virgil have kissed and made up. Hopefully it's enough kissing that we get a big-time fight from Virgil Ortiz. I do not want to see a tune-up.
0: 31-year-old prospect, son. That's what he is, a 31-year-old prospect.
1: I wouldn't go that harsh. I mean, he does have a couple of wins.
0: Boy,
1: I mean,
0: how many titles does he have then?
1: Zip zero.
0: Well, then
1: yeah, but you're right. Look, he is probably, at one point, I considered him the heir apparent, and I believe you did too. Mm-hmm. I thought that when the iron was hot, they should have struck. I thought him and Terrence Crawford could have been a barn burner. But inactivity, you know, because I just always liked the way he fought. The guy fought, you know, with enough recklessness and punch and power to keep people, you know, at the edge of their seat. Yeah, he got, I'm not going to say he got exposed. He's been through some wars.
0: Okay.
1: But
0: I got to mention this war real quick. You know, Floyd Mayweather, my favorite guy in the world, filed a $100 million lawsuit against Business Insider magazine or .com and the reporter Daniel Geiger. That was it was in May 2025. Of course, he filed a lawsuit claiming that he was getting millions of $200 million back, blah, blah, blah, blah, blah, that these guys had misprinted something. Bottom line is, Floyd didn't own 62 units of an apartment building over there, and Floyd tried to say he did. Why would you go to court and try to prove something that's absolutely not true? I don't get this. I mean, you gotta learn how to fight your fights, and this probably wasn't a fight Mayweather shouldn't even have been involved in. It was dismissed with prejudice, which means the judge says you can't refile it.
1: Yeah, I don't know why he would.
0: He's Floyd.
1: The image. I mean, he's worked his whole career to build an image. And, you know, sometimes people tell it.
0: Do we
1: believe it as the truth?
0: Okay.
1: Yeah. I'm here.
0: Okay, yeah, without a doubt. Anyway, bottom line is Floyd's got some issues. Of course, Daniel Geiger, more power to those guys. But what about Keyshawn Davis? What's going on with Keyshawn now? Wait. Wasn't he like 15-0, 10 KOs? I remember he was involved with a weight gate fight a couple of months back in Top Rank. Of course, lost some money involved with that one. Of course, and he's not Bob's favorite guy, per se, at least. Bottom line is, he turned down the Devin Haney fight. He was going to make $2.4 million.
1: Yeah, that's the story. Top Rank won a purse bid because Devin Haney, his number one contender, is Keyshawn Davis. And apparently, everything was settled, you know, squared away. They won the purse bid. $8 million as per the WBO ruling, 75 to the champion, 25 to the challenger. Keyshawn Davis looked at the numbers. He said it's too little.
0: $2.4 million. Wait, $2.4 million. What have you done for me lately, son? What have you done for me ever?
1: Ever. Right. And this, I mean, to me, this just smells like turkey and Zuffa and Dana White sabotaging, you know, and just it's their way of getting control of the game.
0: Okay, I'm glad you.
1: I'm not Alex Jones, or, you know, I don't have my conspiracy hat, but to me this smells fishy.
0: Okay, Mauricio Suleiman said in the comment that Dana White is a boxing guy. I just saw that on Boxing Scene or some crazy website. Seriously, so they're quoting Mauricio Suleiman as saying, "Listen, next thing you know, he'll be sharing the sheets with Dana."
1: It's boxing, you know, causes strange bedfellows, right? And I would not be shocked. I wouldn't be shocked if they are playing nice. To me, Keyshawn Davis is self-sabotaging his career. You know, if I just Devin Haney, in which he is, I think he'd be an underdog, but I think he's a live dog. You know, to piss away that type of fight, that's the biggest duck of the year.
0: Okay, so, and the biggest duck in the history of boxing is David Benavidez being ducked by Canelo. Straight up, you are tuned to Ring Talk Live Worldwide.

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5: Retired average white band or pro, call them AWB straight up. This is Ring Talk Live Worldwide. You're inside looking for the world of boxing and MMA. Of course, fights on tonight, and I'm sort of blown away by the fact that this guy's still around. Robinson Canseco, this guy, like, he beat Oshaki Foster on in the controversial fight. Of course, I think both myself and Socrates Palmer went to the mat on that one. The WBC fired us from WBC TV, of course. Then he came back, and he lost to Oshaki Foster, and after that, he's, like, just been losing. He lost to Shakur Stevenson. I mean, the guy's Oscar Valdez, kind of put it. And, yeah, he's got another title shot tonight. Who does this, Socrates Palmer, who does this guy have dirty pictures of?
6: I guess maybe it's, you know, because how, like you said, you know, he probably should have got the nod against Oscar Valdez, but then he got the nod against Oshaki, which he probably shouldn't have, so I guess he was paid back. Look, he had a great amateur career, right? I believe he was a gold medalist out of Brazil. He's always given a good game effort, but you know, he's like a B-level fighter.
5: He can't punch. I hate. Listen, I'm against guys. I'm biased. I'm just biased. I don't want to see guys that can't punch. Tonight, you know, it's going to be Lamont Roach. Lamont Roach, another guy. He doesn't put you to sleep with his punches. He puts you to sleep sometimes with his performances.
6: That's not fair. I mean, his last two performances, I mean, he got jobbed against Tank.
5: You know? Yeah, all right. He did get jobbed against Tank. But the bottom line is, had, listen, yeah. but he was he didn't take the, in other words, if I would have, I would have realized there was some sense of desperation involved fighting Tank, you know what I'm saying? And he was just too relaxed and too chilled about it, and I think that's what ended up costing him. I mean, had he stepped on the gas in one other round, he'd have won that fight.
6: Yeah, I mean, look, the moment you signed a contract against Tank Davis, you know, there should be some desperation. I mean, Tank is, look, you can say whatever you want. Tank Davis can put you to sleep in the blink of an eye. So, you know, but I don't feel that there was that sense of fear because they kind of grew up together in amateur, you know, in the amateur scene in that Maryland area. You know, so there was that familiarity with Tank. Then he had a great fight against Pitbull Cruz, you know, so... Lamont Roach has had a really good last, you know, recent run. The problem is inactivity. You know, he's always been a solid fighter. I remember when he was with Golden Boy a couple of years ago. You know, Willis Cepeda, tough man. You know, he probably gave Shakur Stevenson his hardest fight. So it's a really good contrast in style fight, a pressure fighter like Cepeda, who's not a big puncher either, but the guy is relentless. So if Lamont Roach's legs are good, they're
5: going to
6: be tested tonight.
5: Lamont Roach, -140 favorite. Cepeda, a +123 underdog. Of course, those odds have been moving around a little bit. And the co-feature, the unheralded Raymond Muratella. Is that a good way to put it, the unheralded?
6: Yeah, for real. I mean, Raymond Muratella is a solid fighter. I mean, he had a great win against Andy Cruz his last time out. He's just a guy that he's not really too flashy. You know, he's trained by Robert Garcia, who's, you know, one of the best trainers. That's right. You know, he's just a lunch pail guy, you know, so hopefully, you know, this will lead to a much bigger fight down the road, Muratella.
5: Okay, according to the odds makers, we shouldn't have to deal with Robinson Canseco anymore. He's a 12-1 underdog.
6: Well, you know, listen, that 12-1 is a lot. Wow. Against a former world champion. It was the last time you saw that.
5: Mm-hmm. Anyways, looking at some of the upcoming fights as far as pound for pound is concerned. I'll take that back. Let's go back to Edgar Berlanga. Of course, the Puerto Rican star, a puncher, no doubt about that. At one point in time, like 20-0, 20 knockouts in 21st round, all kinds of crazy. Had all kinds of good stats, and then he sort of ran into a dose of reality. But the bottom line is, he looked okay last week. He got dropped, but he got up and he finished the guy. But the guy looked so much smaller than him. It looked like they were two different weight classes.
6: Yeah, definitely. When they rehydrated, Edgar really filled out, for that light heavyweight limit. Very exciting fight. You know, you got to give the devil his due. Super. It was not a great card, but the main event delivered. I think Edgar is what he is. You know, I think Edgar is like a C-level guy, but he could do one thing, he could punch, and I think if you match him up correctly, they can continue making a lot of money with him, and he makes so many mistakes that he makes fights interesting, you know, because he's got that eraser, you know, so it was a very fun fight. The Canadian tried, but I think the stoppage was a little funky.
5: Yeah.
6: I thought they should have, I thought maybe they pulled the trigger a little too quick, but, you know, it was a fun fight. You know, it's going to be interesting what they do with him moving forward, Berlanga.
5: But you know, the reason why I saw the stoppage being a little quick, but the bottom line is you got a big puncher against a guy that was basically almost like a smaller guy, and he wasn't defending himself all that well, but, you know, bottom line is give Berlanga props. Of course, Zuffa Sports and Zuffa Boxing, all that kind of good stuff. I'm not a big fan of it. As I said before, I think that Dana White is the boxing, where gonorrhea is the dating. And for people say to me, how can you say that, Pedro? I can say it like, you know, because I say it. I know Dana White. I'm the only guy that's probably went up against Dana White and told him, you ain't going to do that to me.
6: How can anyone in the UFC locker room look at Dana White the same way when he signed Edgar Berlanga to a $10 million contract?
5: No.
6: Has John Jones made that?
5: But he pulled off that con with Conor McGregor. Conor McGregor was hurt. Everybody knew it going in. I mean, I've got pictures of him entering this pain institute like 3 weeks before the fight. What's he going to a pain institute for? Okay, why is he going to a pain institute? He's being dropped off at a pain institute daily for therapy. Okay, so he was in trouble. He had issues, and they put him into that fight. And when he ran across the ring and threw that kick, that was all part of the game. That was this was scripted. As WCW, Do you know what I'm trying to say?
6: Yeah, yeah. That's something that, the federal government, Congress actually get into.
5: No, no, but if it was Don King or Daniel Ogden, then it's all over. You know what I'm saying? But Dana White's got that white privilege. That's what they call it, Dana White privilege. Jorge Masvidal came up with that line, but it's called Dana White privilege.
6: Well, Don King has always been, he knows about self-preservation. He's on the white side, too. You know what I mean? So, what was that line that Don said?
5: What?
6: you were at a banquet with him or something? He said something about N-words?
5: Oh, no, no. Here's what's up. Now, I'm going to say this on the air. Daniel's looking at me. Ah, hell with you. Anyway, here's what's up. We're sitting in Budapest, Hungary. And we're sitting on the diocese net, and Don King has conned me to go to a press conference with him. Good, baby, come on, go to a press conference. Blah, blah, blah. He can, he'd be my PR squad. Blah, blah. So anyway, so I go. It's me, him, his bodyguard, and a Hungarian translator. So I'm sitting there, and I'm looking out the crowd, and they're looking at us. These are like these folks are like whiter than my mother. My mother was Norwegian; she was like white as snow. Okay, so anyway, they're all looking at us, and like they're staring this and that. So I check my microphone, and it ain't high. I said, "Cool, I said, "Don, you know what, man? You're the blackest thing you ever seen in their life. I mean, they ever seen anything as black as you in their life? Look at them; they're like freaking out. Look at them! Look at them! It's like this is like some type of freak show." And then Don King says, "Quote, Pedro." They only let niggas in here with money. And I was like, ah. It went out over the loudspeaker. The entire room was silent just for a second. What could I say? I thought it was the most classic lines I ever heard in my life.
6: Oh, boy. Yeah, and he told no lies.
5: I mean, for sure. Because I thought, they never seen nothing like you in their life. Because, they were pointing. I'm serious. It was like we were behind a glass. There should have been a glass partition in front of us. We should have been in a cage. I mean, that's the way these people were looking at us, right? So, I threw that at Don, and Don comes back with that line. Of course, he's a class for coming back with good lines like that. There's no doubt about it. And, he's 94 years old. He's got, a hell of a resume and this and that, but he's got some dark sides to him. There's no doubt about it. I mean, he did some good things for me, but he did some bad things as well. I mean, Don King is no saint, and if I come on here and try to advocate for Don King for sainthood, I'm not. That's not me.
6: Yeah, I don't think Pope Leo will.
5: But he was good to me. Let me tell you this: I'm doing a telecast. In Las Vegas, I brought my daughter with me. Jacqueline has got to be 1990, 1991. She's like 2-3 years old, something like that. Anyway, so I bring her with me, 4 years old. So I bring her with me, and I have a babysitter that's going to watch her when I'm doing the TV show for King Vision. So that's already been set up. So Don says to me, he goes, "Hey, Pedro, you got a babysitter for your daughter?" I mean, come on, man. I mean, this is the king of, this is supposed to be the nastiest, meanest man on the planet.
6: Right. Yeah. Listen, you everyone's a human once in a while.
5: The best one though was when I got Don King to be my drug courier. Did I tell you about that one?
6: No, but you're about to.
5: This is one of the greatest stories of all time. When I used to work for HBO and things like that, I was HBO's contract employee. I didn't want to get caught carrying any weed on the airplane. So what I would do was I would FedEx the weed to myself at the hotel for the very next day. So sometimes I would get there before the weed, and that's usually the way it was. I would get there like at 7 o'clock in the morning, and the weed would show up at 9 o'clock, and I'd get the weed, this and that. So anyway, one morning, the weed is signed for, and I called FedEx. So, yeah, your package was signed for it like an hour ago by Pedro Fernandez. I went, What are you talking about? So I've got a couple ounces of weed in there. One's for Lou DiBella, one's for me. I mean, there's all kinds. This is almost a trafficking charge if I get caught. I mean, this is like, yeah. I mean, it just is at this point in time. All right. So anyway, I'm going back and forth, and I'm freaking out. I'm calling the front desk. They ain't got nothing done. So my camera crew and I, we head for this press conference about 1 o'clock in the afternoon, and Don King's on the dice. He's up on the dais, and he's hitting the microphone, this and that, blah, blah, blah. And he's going, he goes, "Hey, Pedro, Pedro, I got your FedEx." So Don King was carrying my weed all over New York City for me.
6: Nice.
5: Yeah, and when I told him about that later, I felt like I told him about that in Hungary. He's still laughing.
6: Did he know what was in the FedEx?
5: Well, later he knew. Later I told him like 15, 20 years later, something like that. But that was hysterical. He's carrying. I'm freaking out, man. I'm looking all over the place. I'm going, who's got my weed, man? Who's got my weed? This thing. Don King had my weed. Let's roll an early break. I got all kinds of stuff to talk about the other side of the break. You have a great week. Much love. We'll talk soon.
6: Thank you, my brother. Appreciate you.
5: Straight up, Ring Talk Live Worldwide. That is the great Socrates Palmer.

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5: Okay, here's what's up. I got COVID. Didn't know it. Taking a friend of mine, John Daniels, got to name him because I have to give him the blame. Bottom line is, I was taking him to some outpatient facilities here in the city as far as the hospital is concerned, and he gave me COVID. Of course, he gave his mother COVID, the whole nine yards. So bottom line is, we got COVID. So I was feeling weird, like Monday, Tuesday, I was starting to feel a little bit weird, and like by Thursday, I said to myself, something's wrong. So I called the doctors right away. They said, listen, we think you got COVID, go take a test. And so I took the test. I had COVID, but it was scary. So anyway, I called Larry Merchant for some advice. Of course, the retired HBO Godfather says to me, son, relax, it's COVID light. I said, how do you know, Godfather? He goes, because you ain't dead and you're not in the hospital. So the bottom line is, it was COVID-like. And after a few hours of taking the medication, he gave me some medication. He had to take twice a day, three pills twice a day for 5 days. And when I knocked those out, I felt pretty good after just taking one course. So the bottom line is, it was way back, no doubt about that. I feel very good. I feel wonderful. But I'm mentally off. I can't get myself mentally together. And that was a bit of an issue because I had some really bad anxiety attacks. I mean, this thing was spooky. It was absolutely spooky. I couldn't believe that this thing was messing with me mentally the way it was. So what I'm trying to tell you is, if you get COVID, and I mentioned this to my doctor, she says, oh, Pedro, affects a lot of people mentally. So what do you mean by that? She didn't go into detail, but that's what she said. So at the end of the day, I think I've kicked this COVID as far as concerned. Larry Merchant said COVID light, and I feel pretty good about that. But the bottom line is, at the end of the day, you don't want to get it. No way, no how. It's nasty. I mean, it just is. So if you got a way to avoid this and stay away from people, wear masks, listen, I don't shake people's hands. I like bump fists. That's bad. And I have a problem sometimes doing that. I don't want to touch other people. I was a cop. I know what people are like as far as sanitation, personal sanitation. It ain't all that great. People don't practice hygiene, they practice hygiene. Anyway, at the end of the day, this is Ring Talk Live, worldwide, your inside look at the world of boxing and MMA. I'm supposed to be talking about boxing, so I was really off mentally. Lamont Roach, I'm looking for Williams Zepeda to hopefully beat him tonight. And the reason why I say that is Zepeda's only lost once. That was Shakur Stevenson, and he is 33-1 with 27 KOs. The other guy, 25-1, 10 KOs. His claim to fame is having two draws in a row. That first draw, of course, with Gervonta Davis. Outside of that, you know, I mean, I don't appreciate guys that can't punch. I just don't. You've got to be able to punch just a little bit to get respect. I don't know. I don't know how you get into a boxing ring if you can't punch. You got no power whatsoever. I don't know how you do that. I don't know if I could get. I don't know if I could get away with going into a boxing ring and winning just by being the better boxer. I've got to be able to be superior. I just have to be. And I think that, you know, if you're not, the fact that you can't punch, you can't crack, can't break an egg, I think that's like going into a gunfight with knives. It's not, you're not going to win most of the time. Of course, Pernell Whitaker was the exception to the rule. But outside of that, he did knock out Juan Rosario one round, didn't he, Frank? Yeah, Frank, 1961, the House of Historians here. Want to mention Matt, main event. Matt Cummings from St. Louis as well. These guys are doing well. I'm feeling okay. I'm not feeling 100%. And the mental thing, I got to worry about that mental thing because somehow I just don't feel right mentally. So tonight, I'm going to go home and do some studying as far as tomorrow's shows. Tomorrow, I promise that I'll be a little bit more together than I was today because today was just totally dysfunctional all over the place. I do want you to mention the fact that Malaga, Spain, Spanish professional boxer, Chimo Edien, 7-4-1 with 2 KOs, 35-year-old, has been hospitalized in Malaga. Of course, I've been in Malaga, Spain. It's a beautiful place, no doubt about that. That was the place where I took a hit off the cigar and almost died. But anyway, bottom line is, wish him the very best luck. He's in the critical care unit right now, though, Malaga Hospital. Wish him.
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0: hour from Town Hall. I'm Mary Rose. A first-of-its-kind gathering Friday at Camp David. The White House says it was the first live televised cabinet meeting ever held at the presidential retreat in Maryland, offering the public a rare look inside the historic compound. The Trump administration is highlighting newly declassified intelligence documents on election security.
1: The White House Government Transparency Task Force says China and its proxies obtained voter registration data tied to as many as 220 million Americans, including non-public information. The declassified records identify attacks on voter registration systems as election interference and warn foreign actors could use such data to disrupt voting operations. The documents were approved by senior U.S. intelligence officials. John Scott reporting.
0: K.T. McFarland, former deputy national security advisor to President Trump, tells the Salem radio network it's beyond her imagination as to who thought it was a good idea to allow Dr. Fauci at NIH to fund gain-of-function research in China, of all countries.
2: And if you're going to do it abroad, why China? Why the Chinese Army bioweapons lab that you've got one wing of that you're going to devote to doing this research?
0: Dr. Fauci refused to answer questions about his handling of the COVID-19 pandemic when he appeared this week before a Senate committee. K.T. McFarland was interviewed by the Salem Radio Network. Fire officials in the Pacific Northwest are preparing for a weekend of extreme wildfire weather. The National Weather Service has posted red flag warnings across Oregon and Washington east of the Cascades, with some areas being issued an extremely rare, particularly dangerous situation red flag warning. More on these stories at townhall.com.
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0: Football analyst and former Dallas Cowboys quarterback Tony Romo has been suspended by CBS.
4: This following Romo's arrest on suspicion of operating while intoxicated. The 46-year-old Romo was pulled over July 23rd while traveling on Interstate 43 in Milwaukee. He was arrested after he performed poorly on standardized field sobriety tests, and the police report noted an open bottle of alcoholic beverage was found in Romo's vehicle.
0: Bill Alexander reporting. Renowned climber Nimal Purja and nine others have died in an avalanche in Pakistan. Purja's expedition company, Elite Expeditions, confirmed the news Saturday. The climbers were swept away on Broad Peak. Search teams are working to recover their bodies. Kareer Hadri of the Alpine Club of Pakistan expressed condolences to the families. The team lost contact Thursday after the avalanche struck. Breaking news, townhall.com. Firefighters battle the last hotspots of a monster wildfire in France's southwest.
5: Firefighters in southwestern France were working to control the last hotspots of a massive wildfire on Friday. The blaze has burned an area four times the size of Paris. That's about 162 square miles, and it initially forced 224,000 people to flee their homes. The huge wildfire, which burnt pine forest and touristic resort areas in Bordeaux's Gironde region on the Atlantic coast, hasn't spread for several days. Government officials said lower temperatures and higher humidity overnight were helping ease pressures on beleaguered fire squads. I'm Karen Chalas.
0: New restrictions are being proposed for Mexican train crews bringing freight across the border. The administration says crews must be able to understand English safety communications. More on these stories at townhall.com.
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0: explosive Jim Dreyer Sports Show. The all-pro defensive end, the acting legend, the iconic superstar. Ladies and gentlemen, please, if you will, welcome to the microphones here at the CRN Broadcast Network, the one and only Fred Dreyer.
1: Well, thanks so much. Very much. Not really much, but thanks a lot. Somebody's been monkeying with my microphone, and,
0: oh, yeah.
1: And I approve.
0: Somebody's been in that studio screwing it all up. Every show does something different in that place. I'm Michael Horn, along with producer Corey Marino, J.D. Jeremy Dayton. What'd they mess up on you, Fred?
1: They didn't mess up anything. They used too much chrome cleaner on the stem.
0: Oh, elbow.
1: So when I grab it to emphasize certain words, three-letter words, it kind of like rattles around a little bit.
0: That's good.
1: Yeah.
0: I have that problem in my head. Something rattles around in there.
1: We still don't have, I see remnants of it, we still don't have a buffet lined up for our studio.
0: Well, we ordered donuts for you again this week.
1: No, I saw that, and, you know, if you don't jump on those things right away...
0: Oh, man, I'm telling you.
1: They'll chase you down the hall.
0: Here's the thing about donuts. Everybody's got their own kind, but I have found... Most people forget they like the old fashions, you know, not the ones that are just simply glazed and puffed up. These are the ones that are, you know, nicely covered with a glaze, and you get them in a regular glaze,
1: yeah.
0: You get a lemon glaze, you get them in a chocolate donut itself. I bet you bought got the chocolate one, Fred, am I right?
1: No, I did not. I got a real rocky road looking thing with peaks and valleys.
0: I don't think that was a donut, Fred.
1: I was going to say.
0: It might have been some kind of bait for the rats in the studio.
1: That might be true.
0: Okay. Get him a good donut, would you please? Corey,
2: come on in.
0: Okay, we'll take care of it for you. We got lots to talk about today. Baseball, coming back from the All-Star break, everybody stinks, and basketball and a whole lot more. Stay with us. It's the Fred Dreyer Show in session. Thanks for joining us.
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0: 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Hit send. When the call is answered, say, find my podcast. I'll ask you what podcast. You say, the Fred Dreyer Show.
1: Yeah, may I just interrupt you just,
0: oh, please,
1: just a moment here before we
0: please.
1: Before
0: please.
1: We overdose and spend our budget on my music.
0: Mm-hmm.
1: I'd like to request Little Richard as my soundtrack.
0: Okay.
1: Is that, we'll part, that possible?
0: Last time we did that, I think we got kicked off our YouTube channel.
1: Hey, look. Yeah.
0: We play a little too much of it.
1: What's it say about our music department?
0: Well, it's just you gotta have music licensing rights to it. So I can see you hosting, Fred. But seriously, have one of those Amazon Alexa units, and you sometimes angry, sometimes friendly, shout at it to play your favorite songs from time to time, don't you?
1: Well, you gotta let them know who's boss. And so you've been to my plush home in the hills.
0: Yes, I have.
1: And it goes without saying that I am the master of my musical domain, right?
0: Yeah,
1: and you've been there, and you've actually got up and did the bop.
0: I shut it off.
1: Hoochie Coo.
0: Oh, hold on, Fred.
1: Till you're free. It's a start. That's a little.
0: Ladies and gentlemen, welcome back here to the Fred Dreyer Radio Show with the Fred Dreyer theme. Here he is again, the iconic actor, the incredible football legend, Fred Dreyer.
1: Well, thanks very much, ladies and gentlemen. Welcome to the show. Welcome to the Little Richard Fred Dreyer hosted show. And I gotta tell you, I miss my calling.
0: Right, you would be a DJ. I could see you hosting an overnight show.

0: Plus,
1: I'd like to know one question. I have a question now, Fred.
0: Yeah, oh, sure.
1: I was seated in Jeremy Dayton's chair. This guy obviously did not show up for the show on time. And now I've been booted out of the chair and Jeremy Dayton sitting there. What the heck's going on in the studio there?
2: Well, I was looking for Fred because he left the set last week and then he just showed up. I didn't realize he was already in his seat. That's why I, I was empty.
0: Oh,
2: I
0: found him.
1: It's kind of like when I was in grade school, fourth chair violin. You know, you gotta move your way up. Now, gentlemen, if we could, we usually start sports and we're gonna get right to it. But I want to talk a little bit about this show you were at. Can you put the photo up that our good friend Pamela Johnson of the Works For Me fan club for Fred Dreyer? By the way, that's on Facebook, Works For Me

0: Stephanie's...
1: Lovely Dee Dee McCall. Sidney Kramer. And you, of course, played the role of Rick Hunter. And it looks like you guys are having way too much fun.
0: I'm not a cop. Well, I'm in the air seeking out good and evil. I'm not a cop. So just want you to know that this is... This is a foregone conclusion here.
1: Do you know your show is all over TV again? MeTV turned it on the other night. It's everywhere being played again. Do you get a lot of respect when you go into, let's say, like a Burger King or a Jack in the Box or whatever?
0: No. People
1: give you a wide berth while you're going out of your coffee and your hamburger?
0: Well, some do. So most people recognize me. That is 51%.
1: That's pretty good.
0: So most people recognize me, and we have a nice chat, and especially in airports.
1: So tell me about this show. Was it a successful show? A lot of people come up and say hi.
0: It's one of the better shows.
1: It is?
0: Yeah, it's one of the better shows.
1: This was in Tennessee, was it?
0: Yes.
1: Knoxville?
0: Yes, it was.
1: Yeah.
0: And it was, I had a... I've had back issues here for a while. It's prevented me from running down evil.
1: Okay. So Hunter, not only does he have trouble opening the door in the first two seasons of that beat-up squad car,
0: be careful.
1: I want to get you set. Now you can't run after the guys. Well, listen, Fred.
0: There's a lot of assists
1: behind
0: that steering wheel.
1: You threw more people off the top of roofs of buildings than anybody in the history of television. Do you think that has worked now to your disadvantage in later years, where maybe the old back has given out a bit?
0: Well, it does sometimes, but for the most part, I manage to cooperate with my foe.
1: Yes.
0: And pound them senseless before I heave them off the side of the building.
1: You remember that time Jackie Gleason was a guest star and he was the bad guy? I saw you do a double Heimlich maneuver to get him off the roof.
0: He was allowed, I believe.
1: And he was heavy, too.
0: Yeah.
1: So there's a great photo of you guys there. And when's your next show coming up?
0: Well, the shows that are scheduled throughout the year, and not all of us are selected to go, nor do all of us want to go to all of them, because it's tough, as I found out here, going from L.A. to Dallas, Texas, two-hour holdover.
1: Oh, no.
0: Getting in at 2 o'clock, having to sit on the tarmac because of all kinds of problems with the ground crew and what have you, and that's where this picture was taken on the
1: Dee Dee McCall was part of the ground crew.
0: Yeah, she was working the flashlights. It's tough. You fly out of and into airports, and it's a very long weekend.
1: So you went out of, was it LAX or Burbank?
0: I went out of Burbank.
1: Oh, that's good. And then you had a layover in Texas?
0: Dallas.
1: Dallas, Texas.
0: Yeah.
1: Did you fly Delta?
0: We didn't. We fell all the way through with American.
1: American, okay.
0: Who recently had a situation here where they shut down all their airplanes for 3 or 4 days.
1: Really?
0: Yeah.
1: Checking things out.
0: And you're always susceptible to the machinations of travel.
1: Yes.
0: And although the people are nice, they want to get where they're going, so they kind of bull their way through the airport, and it's for the most part a good experience. People great, but it's you need a break during the day, and And so we negotiate those types of things, you know, like better seating. And
1: yeah, me flew with Mac again. Remember the Mac of Nations? That was you mentioned. Is he still flying the flights and making sure everything goes well?
0: Yeah, Mike. Mac
1: of Nations, yeah.
0: Mac of Nations.
1: Mm-hmm. Yeah. All right, we're going to take a break. That one will fall on that. By the way, this outline is going to be another good show. We got to get to it. So when we come back, we promised sports coming up. But we started with that Jerry Quest, everybody, a little bit of Hollywood biz.
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0: reacting legend. Every week you heard at this time, we do the show on Wednesdays, broadcast throughout the week and on the weekends on the sports talk stations around the country, including our flagship 790 KABC in Los Angeles. And a lot of stuff to talk about. And an interesting segment coming up here now.
1: Mike, before we get started, I want
0: thanks
1: to Jeremy Dayton and Decoy Marino for tolerating Mike Horn. It's tough.
2: He sent us donuts again, though.
1: Yes. He sent
2: you two weeks.
1: A workman's basket. Like a workman's basket of donuts.
0: 2 weeks in a row, your favorites.
1: And the expensive ones.
2: The
1: delivery system was faint, if at all, stout. And they had to run parallel to the freeway and get to Mike's house before he went on the air.
0: And they tossed him out the window.
1: They did it.
0: So we had a couple of producers on this show, J.D., Jeremy Dayton, Corey Marino. They do a great job. And I'm sorry, we're the Seinfeld of sports talk. Sometimes we do a segment about absolutely nothing. Okay, so let's get into it. Corey, explain to me what's going on here now, because I was not aware of this. I see it, and now that you brought it up here as our first show topic, I now believe it. But hit by pitches, it's at an all-time high in Major League Baseball.
3: Yeah, Jeremy actually sent this to us today. So
0: Jeremy, I'm sorry.
3: No, it's all good.
0: You explain it to us, Jeremy.
4: It was just one of the headlines on ESPN, and I thought it was pretty fascinating because I know the Orioles have had a couple guys had broken hand bones due to getting hit by a pitch. I didn't realize it was like an epidemic that like it was at all-time highs the last 5 years, this year included, of just pitchers plunking hitters. And, you know, if you listen to certain players like Bryce Harper, it's about pitchers. They're hunting velocity and spin on the ball rather than just location, like the Greg Maddoxes of the past. So they're just – they don't have the same control, and they're crowding hitters, and hitters are paying the price.
0: You know, I think that could be true, Fred. Let's get your thoughts on this, because I wonder why pitchers don't go a full nine innings. It's because they're trying to throw as hard as they can with as much spin as they can, and their arms burn out in about two seasons. Am I right?
1: Well, look, they burn out no matter what they're throwing. And if they can take a couple of the hitters with them along the way, then that's kind of like the philosophy.
0: Okay.
1: Some of them just don't know how to control their pitches. And so most of them most hitters will crowd the plate looking to take a hit. And they're not doing that against 98-99 miles an hour.
4: Yeah.
1: They're doing it against, the curve, they're doing it a lot. They're getting a lot of hitters to go across the center of the plane of the bat, of the base, and get real radical spin on the ball and make the batters go for it, swing, out of the strike zone for it, and then they fold back in to get the last strike, and it's a real conundrum. You know, you have to make sure that the batters are you figured them out. Like this last week, the Seattle Mariners had a game plan to go after the outside part of the plate, and they did that, and it was successful for a while. And if the pitchers don't adjust, therefore come inside with hard heat. That's a slang there, Jeremy.
0: High
1: heat. Yeah, that's the name of the TV show.
4: Slang or innuendo?
1: we can put it into committee and find out what the hell's going on. See who's copying anyway. So you've got a lot of this. This stuff here that is ready to roll when the game starts, and then there's an adjustment made by pitchers to where the batters are lining up, either tight to the plate to get the outside pitch, or moving it around. And the Dodger game was a good example of that the other night.
0: And Jeremy, you mentioned that. You mentioned on Monday, May 26th of this year, 29 batters were hit by the pitch. But you analyzed why it was happening. You're saying pitchers prioritizing velocity over spin. And here's another one that I didn't think of, Fred. The sticky stuff crackdown. You know, they have to look at the hands and the glove now of the pitcher after every inning. They can't use that sticky stuff to make them control the pitches.
4: Oh. Well, there is that other side to it, too, that I'm sure we'll get to, but that batters are so well protected now, they are encouraged. I mean, we got a story here of Sam Antonacci, White Sox rookie, who has always been encouraged to lean in and take the hit, a la Corbin Bunsen in Major League. When they need a runner, just lean into it. Take one for the team, as they say.
0: Yeah.
4: So any way to get on base, and the combination of the increased velocity, losing control of the pitchers, and the batter's willingness to step in there, except when Fred said it's 98 to 100 miles an hour and you don't want it at the head. But, yeah, it's a recipe for a lot of people getting plunked.
0: Well, that rookie that Sam Antonacci said he was coached in college to stay in there and take the hit in college, Fred.
1: Well, where else are you going to do it? You're not going to do it in high school. I mean,
0: you could.
1: Well, you could. You could do a lot of things in high school.
0: You threw pretty hard in high school.
1: I did a lot of things in high school.
0: Yeah, what did you do? You were a pitcher. People don't know this a lot about you.
1: But the issue is, when in the pitcher's life cycle does he realize he's in control of the at-bat? You know, you can push guys off the plate. You can force them to the ground. You have an attitude here that surprises everyone. And when they catch on to it, when they start to say, I'm going to back off a little bit and go for the inside pitch, they may bust you on the outside, you know. So that's where you are.
0: And as you mentioned, Fred, hitters are standing closer to the plate. They're still taught now to cover outside pitches. Less time to avoid the high velocity ones. And young players being taught to wear those pitches, as JD mentioned. And take one for the team. So I'm going to watch to be more aware of that now in the game.
1: Well, also, forgive me, also more teams are stealing bases. There's a rush to get down to second base. And the Dodgers series, I've been watching them off and on for the last couple of months. Every team that they play seems to be very confident that they can steal bases. And if I'm playing the Dodgers, that's what I'm doing. I'm stealing all these bases, and we'll see what happens. It does affect games, and I'm interested to see how long they can keep going with that.
4: That's one thing we've never talked about, actually, the pitch clock and the effect on players getting that jump, because when they gets close to the time the pitcher's got to release the ball, he can take a jump.
1: Hey, what happened to the clock? You don't see anybody, the pitchers on the clock. There hasn't been one pitcher that's held on to the ball longer than 15 seconds.
0: Well, there's been a couple of them, but you don't see Corey, did you take the clock off the field?
3: I took it off. I told him I don't want to see it anymore. I didn't like how it looked, mucking up my baseball.
0: What about this rule where when the pitcher goes to first base, where he can make two moves over there,
4: yeah,
0: and the third move, what is it?
3: He has to get him out, or the runner gets to go to second,
0: right?
3: Automatically.
0: So unbelievable.
3: And they made the bases bigger.
0: Yeah.
1: They're like the size of
3: a pizza box.
1: That's being kind.
3: Wow.
0: Yeah, they're pretty big, those bases now, to get the guys out. Now, what about this Tariq Skubal? Is that his name?
3: Tariq Skubal.
0: Tariq Skubal.
3: Yeah, he's the bell of the ball right now.
0: He has 1,000 career strikeouts already. Tell us about this guy.
3: Yeah, he's the last couple of years he's been the ace that everybody's been wanting on their team, because the Detroit has either been in the mix or just kind of riding the edge there. And so he got 1,000 strikeouts as a Tiger, and he was the fastest in Tigers history, and then only Hall of Famer Randy Johnson reached the milestone faster among left-handed pitchers. So he's really good.
4: Quick note.
3: Yeah.
4: Quick note, he hit that milestone today in the first inning. The Tigers would take a 7-0 lead on the Orioles after beating us 14-0 yesterday. But guess what the final score was in 12 innings? Yes, 30. We knocked Tariq Skubal out of the game in the seventh, and we went on to win 10-9.
3: 12
4: innings. The Orioles, one of their like very few high points this season,
1: 10-9.
4: Was in that very game that Tariq Skubal did that. Thank you, Orioles.
0: JD is part owner of the Baltimore Orioles. We'll take a break, come back with more. Stay with us here. It's the Fred Dreyer Show.
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0: 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You'll see the bouncing heads up there on the screen. We'd love to say hello to you. Now, baseball season getting near the trade deadline. When is this deadline coming up, guys?
1: I think it's August 3rd.
0: Okay, so
2: next week.
0: Next week. Say the team's in the mix. Dodgers are in the mix. They always are, looking for more pitchers, I'm sure. Brewers and Tampa Bay's, they need some help in their rotation. The Braves and the Yankees want to monitor the market, looking for them to some teams willing to empty their farm systems without touching some of their star players. What do you think is going to happen here, Fred?
2: Well, the Dodgers are the team that are the richest in terms of actual talent on the field, and talent that is, under control of their parent team.
0: Yeah.
2: So whatever they trade, seems to be what everybody wants, and they'll see pretty much down the road here. Ohtani and all these guys are not
0: touchable.
2: Is it touchable? Is that the word I'm looking for?
3: Untouchable.
2: Yeah. So anyway,
0: not touchable, untouchable.
2: Yeah.
0: I mean, whatever
2: you
0: like.
2: Touch them before you don't. See, that's the gag. Anyway. The Dodgers are going to just wait, and I understand that they're going to wait until Monday the 3rd at midnight. You know, that's what the Dodgers do.
0: Last minute deals. Lining up like you do in front of the Home Depot for $2 poinsettias. Now, Ohtani said his left knee's improving. He's not in the pitching rotation right now. He is still batting. And the injury updates, let's just take a look at around the league. Let's look at the Dodgers. Enrique Hernandez returned injured from the injured list Tuesday. Edwin Diaz and the guys that play those trumpets when he comes in to pitch going to return on Wednesday. Blake Snell could rejoin the rotation next week. Tyler Glasnow expected to begin a rehab assignment. Will Smith, is he back, Corey?
1: No, he's still covering from the neck injury, and he just started baseball activities without discomfort, so they said mid-August, maybe late August.
0: So look for the Dodgers, and with all those injuries, and a lot to the pitchers we mentioned, they still have Yamamoto, Snell, Glasnow, Sasaki, Robleski, Sheehan in their rotation, and you got to have a lot of pitching, I think, Fred.
2: Oh, well, listen, as much as the Dodgers have it, they also have a couple of guys there that they would gladly part with in a package deal for
1: Scuba.
2: Scuba.
3: It's French.
2: Scuba, yeah, he's a side-slinging...
1: Slasher.
2: Frenchman, that's what he is.
0: He's a slasher. Can't wait to see that bobblehead. Okay, so what's this Betrayal of Shohei Ohtani podcast? Is this thing out and available for listenership now?
1: I think it's on at the by the end of the week, so depending on when you're listening to this, it should be on. But it's about his interpreter stealing all of his money, not all of it, and gambling it away. And it's a 30 for 30.
2: 60 million?
1: He stole 17 million.
0: Yippee Mizuhara. He's only the only guy that was talking to him. He's the guy that told Ohtani he was in trouble, that someone was stealing his money. And it was him. It was the interpreter. And a lot of people didn't believe it. But some are saying now the guy had a gambling addiction, and And a lot of people are saying now they believe it once they hear this podcast. None of you guys have heard it yet, I guess. I haven't.
1: I have not. It's new. It's, you know, ESPN 30 for 30, they do those investigative reporting. So they made a podcast out of this one instead of one of their 30-minute shows.
0: Yeah. So that should be something.
2: 30 for 30.
1: Yeah.
3: There's people out there ready to capitalize on your addiction like this bookie was with Otani's translator, that's for sure. Giving him a credit line of $40 million, knowing that Otani was backing him. It's like, wow.
0: And then there's the tell-all book that'll be coming out.
3: Sure, a movie eventually.
0: Now, the NFL is looking at business revenues. I keep saying, how can you afford to watch these games? Because the NFL gets streaming money, TV money, revenue from sales all over the place over there. They're saying now that maybe the NFL should start and look at the Green Bay Packers model, where it's the league finances. They're the only publicly owned NFL franchise required to release financial statements because they, you know, like every owner of the team, get automatic money given to them on a revenue check. Is that right, guys?
1: Yeah, so basically this the NFL has a weird, because they're privately owned, no, they don't have to show you what they make or anything in their books. But because the only way we get to look at it as fans and as analysts is that the Green Bay Packers are not privately owned, owned by the city and the state and the community. So they actually get to see how much they made from just the revenue sharing that they made $453 million per team.
2: Yeah, they fall under public record.
1: Mm-hmm.
2: Yeah, so.
0: Luxury suites, ticket sales, sponsorships, stadium concessions, merchandise, local radio TV deals, ticket revenue. Boy, I'll tell you, premium seating, so many things that they can get money from. Maybe this is the way everybody should go, and then the you got to see what they're making, and maybe then everybody can be at more of a par of making a lot of money if they have a good team, Fred.
2: Well, look, it's the old adage of what we do with our company is our business. We have individual contracts, and it's none of anybody else's business, and and unless there's evil doings going on, then there's no call to turn your books over to for scrutiny. And I remember when I was playing for the Rams, it was you play the Packers all the time, and there was always something in the newspapers about that. It was always something there that was had something to do, or an outside source in a different state was threatening to sue the Packers because of their hiding money, and it was always the topic of consternation, I guess you would say, and it was pretty good. I for one let them own as much as they can. It doesn't affect me. And I mean, as long as their checks cash, and which is true.
0: Yeah.
2: You know, if your checks cash, then what the hell? You're in good shape.
0: Yeah, that's true. So maybe this could be a model somewhere. So, teams, there could be a salary cap. There's only 32 franchises, so as long as you get ownership in one of those, you're in.
2: But you know what's interesting about that?
0: What?
2: You're facing the oncoming onslaught of international money entering the national football.
0: That's right.
2: And you think there's a conundrum now for these teams? You're going to have international money, and it's going to be a lot of fun. You know,
0: money they make off those boring soccer games.
2: Oh yeah, God.
0: I mean, compare it to hockey. It's very much set up like hockey, with the backfield, the front field. Nobody said USA team was great. they were hanging out that last game in the back. They never went up and challenged the goalie. And you have, like, you know, 40 shots on goal in a hockey game, and in a soccer game, 3 shots on goal. Wow, that's really great. You know, it's exciting play.
3: Or if you're Argentina, 0 against Spain.
0: Exactly.
2: They shot. They did not shoot for 2 hours.
0: That's crazy. Ben was timing it.
2: Yeah, they tapped the ball back and forth to one.
0: Back and forth. And when they get hit, they go down like actors, Fred. You would play well in there. You have the acting bug in you. You know, they could throw a kick at you. You could go down and grab your groin and roll around there for a while.
4: Yellow
2: Thank
4: card,
2: you, Mike.
4: Dryer.
2: Thank you. Thank you, Mike.
3: Phantom.
0: Dryer.
3: Phantom trip.
0: Take some time and get a good penalty for your team.
2: Well, I'll take it in the sack if the cash comes with it. You know.
1: Oh, yeah, the good ones get paid a lot.
2: So. Yeah, I don't think these are all sissies, you know, these people. They can't kick to the pouch.
0: How many times the player takes it in the sack is a new way, a new ruling there in the FIFA world. That's good.
2: Yep.
0: Yep. So, now what is, who put this? We got, by the way, it's the Fred Dreyer show. One and only Fred Dreyer and Michael Horn, our producers Corey Marino, J.D. Jeremy Dayton. Who found this story about going deep with the unlikeliest performance-enhancing drugs? Smooth jazz.
1: Yeah.
0: What the hell is this all about?
1: This Mickey Dusgy explored the absurd premise that smooth jazz could be the next big advantages for teams as they look to make a calm and uplifting experience to give you an edge and be more happier and confident.
2: So you give a dope to these guys and then challenge them to kick the guy the end ball. Yeah, that's a Monday night special.
0: Hey,
3: nice.
0: Welcome to the locker room, I'm your doctor. And if you're
2: come on over here and let me strap you up.
0: Smooth jazz. I'm going to calm you down for the game. Take a listen to some David's Cause. Yeah.
2: Oh, yeah.
3: Add some Tiger Balm to that.
2: Yeah, smooth jazz. Brought to you by Mike Horn.
0: Yeah.
2: Got a trunk load of smooth jazz.
0: Bony Maroney coming up. It'll be good. It's beautiful. I think we should do our show with that smooth jazz going on.
1: Just playing the whole time. It makes you calmer and happier.
3: See if it enhances.
1: And they said if you're calmer and happier, more confident, it's kind of like the old primetime saying, you look good, you feel good, you play good. But in a different way.
2: Smooth jazz.
0: The Fred Dreyer Show. We're going to make you a DJ, Ed, Fred. You could,
3: musical sailors.
2: Slide a little Richard tune in.
0: There you go. Smooth little Richard. Especially
2: True Fine Mama. You just get True Fine Mama in there.
0: That's it.
2: And that'll run these Euros right at the end of the stadium.
0: Yeah. All right, LeBron James has selected his team, 76ers. We'll have a little bit of that for you.
2: Yeah,
0: stay with us here. It's the Fred Dreyer Show. Email Fred, freddreyer@crntalk.com.
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0: What do you think, Fred?
2: Well, I do wish him well. I think he's got his work cut out for him. That's a hard sport, you know.
0: Yep.
2: Into the 88th game of the year.
0: Reuniting with his old 76ers, the president there, Mike Gansey, who was with, he worked in Cleveland's front office when LeBron was there. So
2: yeah, I mean, he's got his work cut out for him, as does the viewing audience. They have to decide how important.
0: What about the Caitlin Clark, man? She drives the WNBA All-Star ticket surge. The ticket prices soared about $343 just before tip-off in Chicago. Prices at, in 2025, $71 when Clark missed the game. Come on. Smell the toast burning here. They're choking her out, and the WNBA coming under fire. They had to get Silver in there, the NBA guy, to go ahead and kind of take down the woman that's running the WNBA. What do you think?
2: Well, those black girls giving her a hard time.
0: They are.
2: Yeah.
0: And, Kathy Engelbright is the NBA commissioner, and Silver had to get in there and take care of it. So, leave her alone. If it wasn't for her, nobody'd be watching. I'll tell you that. What do you think, guys?
1: I mean, they would be on commercial flights once again. That's the only comeback I'd be like. I'd be like, you guys like your planes? Keep hitting me.
3: There's agenda behind it all. There's been a lot of great players that didn't promote the same way. There's a whole lot of stuff behind the scenes, but good riddance, LeBron. He probably chose them. There's no lose. If he had went to the Warriors, they had already won a bunch. He goes to the 76ers, he's a king in Philly if they happen to win.
1: They said he would have gone to New York if they didn't win.
3: Right. Because then he can't be the reason.
1: He wanted to be the reason.
0: That's our show, everybody. Check it out. Email Fred Dreyer at crntalk.com. Final thoughts from you, Fred Dreyer.
2: Have we mutilated this hour?
0: Nope. I think it's been one of our better shows.
2: You think so? Jeremy, you think so?
3: Oh, yeah.
2: It's a pretty good show.
1: I liked it.
2: I don't see why you didn't like it, Mike.
0: I didn't get a donut.
2: Well, we can fix that.

0: News this hour from Town Hall. I'm Mary Rose. President Trump says the U.S. is keeping up military pressure on Iran, warning that American strikes will continue until Tehran can no longer threaten U.S. interests. The White House says Iran has broken past agreements and continues to target shipping and American personnel. At the same time, the State Department is urging Americans in 10 Middle Eastern countries to stay alert as tensions rise. New drone attacks and tanker incidents near Kuwait and the Strait of Hormuz are adding to concerns about the conflict spreading across the region. A new gun ban in Virginia may have produced the opposite of its intended effect. Correspondent Ken Lorman has the details.
1: Virginia's assault weapons ban, which took effect July 1st, sparked a surge in firearm sales as gun owners rushed to beat the deadline. Background checks for long guns reportedly hit record levels in June, with some retailers reporting unprecedented demand from both longtime gun owners and first-time buyers. Gun rights advocates say the spike shows that firearm restrictions often increase interest in the very weapons lawmakers are trying to limit. Ken Maud reporting.
0: It's not good news for consumers from U.S. oil producers.
2: ExxonMobil and Chevron warned that global supplies of diesel and other refined products will likely remain tight and lead to persistently high prices in the second half of the year as the Iran war continues to cause major energy disruptions. Both companies reported large jumps in second quarter refining profits on Friday as declining fuel stockpiles combined with curtailed exports from China and refinery outages in Russia led to higher margins.
0: Bill Alexander reporting. President Trump has 4 months pressured the Federal Reserve to slash interest rates, claiming it would be rocket fuel for growth. More at townhall.com.
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0: A never-before-used federal court is now being put into action.
4: The Trump administration has activated the Alien Terrorist Removal Court for the first time ever to deport an Afghan woman accused of knowing about and helping radicalize her family's terrorist plans. Her son and son-in-law pleaded guilty to plotting an Election Day 2024 attack for the Islamic State. Acting Attorney General Todd Blanche said the court was created 3 decades ago to remove alien terrorists who never should have been in the country. Willie Nelson, Los Angeles.
0: Temperature records across the western U.S. could fall as an extreme heat bakes millions from Arizona to Montana. Southwest cities like Phoenix and Palm Springs could get close to 120 degrees over the weekend, and Death Valley is expected to top that. The extreme heat risk could affect up to 40 million people across the western states and into the plains of North Dakota. Breaking news and analysis at townhall.com. More fallout from FIFA's private equity plan.
5: Senior FIFA advisor Carlos Cordero is resigning as an advisor to FIFA President Gianni Infantino. He says it's in protest of FIFA and Infantino's plan for private investors to buy stakes in the World Cup. Cordero represented FIFA on the White House task force for the World Cup. He says, "I cannot stand by while FIFA considers selling a stake in the World Cup." Cordero, the former Goldman Sachs banker and the former U.S. Soccer Federation president, says, "Let me be clear, I had no involvement in this proposal, and I oppose it unequivocally." I'm Donna Water.
0: Football analyst and former Dallas Cowboys quarterback Tony Romo has been suspended by CBS. This following Romo's arrest on suspicion of operating while intoxicated while he was traveling on Interstate 43 in Milwaukee on July 23rd. More on these stories at townhall.com.
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0: welcome. You're listening to Sports Econ 101, the show where we discuss sports topics from a business perspective. I'm your host, Edward Brown, along with my co-host, Mike McDowell. Russell Jackman is off today. 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And we do have another special guest who's been with us before. Yes, Mike.
1: And hello, Indiana. We're going to talk a little about head coach Kirk Cignetti today at the media day, talking a little, saying, well, he was talking about the fact that the Big Ten is the Big Ten. And they're saying they're the best, and right now they are the best. So we can hear a little bit about him. Yeah, special guest, special guy, special man. I don't know if he eats special K cereal, but just one of the all-time great human beings that I've had the pleasure of knowing. His name is Kent Justice. He is a broadcast extraordinaire anchor in the Jacksonville, Florida market. Right.
2: Jacksonville, Florida, more of a California born and bred. So, you know, we got both of those things in there, Mike. Thanks.
1: So we're going to talk to our buddy Kent's coming up next, and he's got a lot to say. He's a brilliant guest, and we love him having him on the show.
0: All right. And also, for just a couple of topics we're going to get into later on today, a little bit of the WNBA seems to be hitting the news circuit, but not for basketball, just for other weird things. And Baker Mayfield, not too happy with the Bucks. I guess $100 million for 3 years when it runs out. It's not enough to keep my feeding his family, as Latrell Sprewell used to say. Remember that? All right, audience, stay with us. 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Don't touch that dial. We're going to be right back.

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1: Welcome back to Sports Econ 101. I'm Edward Graham, along with Mike McDowell, and our special guest, Ted Justice. And we're off the air just mentioning about floats of LeBron. It looks like he's going to go to the Sixers. And what is the first thing that Kathy Hochul does is she posts something about a Le Peltier tax. So the super wealthy, because apparently he doesn't want to live in Philadelphia, he'd rather live in New York. Yeah, that's the best way to welcome someone to your state is to say, oh, by the way, we're going to tax the heck out of you. Not so smart. What do you think?
2: That's something I thought California had like dibs on being able to do. I know when free agents in any sport are thinking about, hey, where am I going to go play? Hey, I've got an offer in California. You've got to weigh in the taxes that are associated. So, yeah, state of New York, is that really how you want to invite potentially the greatest of all time in the NBA to not live in your state when he's living right over the border there in Philadelphia? Yeah, that's a tough one to swallow, right?
1: It is, and I don't know about other states, but the way California does it, at least the way they used to, I don't think that they changed. So what happens is, like, especially in baseball, where, you know, you're so many teams, so many days that you're playing in the state, the way they do it is they don't just say, oh, you made, you know, so much money per game in our state. What they do is they say, you made so much money completely. And now, at the high, basically, what the way do the formula is, whatever the highest tax bracket you could potentially be in, that's what California does. They tax you. So instead of saying, oh, you only made, you know, $100,000 and that qualifies as a 5% tax, it's no. You made, you know, $10 million. So now we're going to tax you at the 10%. And now how much did you make? Oh, now we're going to tax at that. You understand what I mean? So whatever the highest tax bracket is that they can get you, that's what they do. I wouldn't be surprised if New York does the same, especially if you're in the city, they have a New York City tax as well. Nice.
3: Well, I mean, I'm sure Kat would love to articulate even further on this subject because he knows a little about this stuff. And this New York, you know, Kat, pontificate a little bit about what Edward just talked about.
2: Well, yeah, I mean, certainly, especially athletes who are making large incomes like that, right? Hey, I know that it's a compressed amount of time. What's the average lifespan of a running back in the NFL? We know it's 3 years. Hey, if you're getting paid like an NFL running back, but only for 3 years, how am I going to make that last? Well, part of that calculus is not getting taxed up the wazoo, right? I know that there's been a discussion even about some of the players who have been very successful, had great careers in the NBA, but in Toronto, that's a different taxing sort of situation. And even if you get a max contract, but you're getting taxed at the highest level possible, you've got to be able to offset that, or you just got to go into it with eyes wide open, knowing, yeah, my $100 million here isn't the same $100 million I'd have there, because after taxes, it's a depressed percentage of what I could be earning. It is really a downer, I think, for some of those athletes who have to make that hard choice. Man, this is where my opportunity is, but the dollar doesn't go as far there.
1: Do you remember Bobby Bonilla, his contract?
2: Bobby Bonilla Day just a little while ago, right?
1: Yeah. I mean, it just, you know, he stretched his contract out there for years, like, pay me later, pay me later, and I imagine it's probably done by now, but it was like a 20.
2: No, he's still getting paid. Bobby Bonilla is still getting paid. That's, you know, 30 years ago or whatever when that contract came out. He's still getting paid. I'll look some of that up while we're chatting.
1: So this just recently broke not too long ago. So Celeste Keaton, is it Keating or Keaton, a co-owner of the Seattle Storm,

0: relevant within the fabric of America sports watching. It's still suspect. I'm sorry. I guess I admire it a little bit more now. I love what Caitlin does, and I don't even know very many of the women because I don't watch the sport, but it's elevated. But I'm really suspect about that. Suspect, because the fact of the matter is, most sports fans that I know, and they're pretty hardcore, they don't watch this. So I don't know where they're getting these statistics or how they're creating the narrative, but I truly believe there was a narrative like, no, this is legit, this is hip, and this is a cool thing to watch. Are you telling me that it outdraws Major League Baseball? Somehow they're telling me this, and I just don't believe it.
1: But just watch, wait till they have a bunch of fights, you know, on
0: the court.
1: Remember Malice in the Palace, you know, with, Reggie Miller, was it? But come on.
0: With Caitlin Clarkson.
1: Jackson, yeah. And but I'm wondering if the women are going to start fighting on the court like that. Go ahead, Ken.
2: I was just remembering Malice in the Palace, and I don't have data in front of me here, Mike, to disagree with you on that, but I know viewing patterns certainly have changed. Major League Baseball certainly has been fighting the battle to try and regain or at least capture some of their audience before they walk out the door. I don't know that as many people are watching WNBA as some of the hype says, but I think, Edward, to your point, the WNBA is in the news for a lot of reasons, not including what's happening on the basketball floor, on which team won or who had a great game. I mean, it's other things. Some would say distraction, but at the same time, now we're talking about WNBA.
1: Yeah, good point.
0: Mm-hmm. No, I mean, Caitlin Clark is the star. She is on the marquee. She is numero uno. I think that's largely why we talk about the WNBA. There's been a lot of aggression towards her, maybe even some racial slabs. Man, just can we get over that? Just let this fine basketball player play the game. Okay, number one, she's very gifted in what she does. Listen, let's make no mistake, and I'm not going to pull any punches here. The WNBA game is so extraordinarily different from the NBA game and the men's game, and we never talk about this, but the little basketball they play with is smaller. Therefore, it is easier to shoot, okay? It is. And I'm not taking away from the athletic ability or the skill or whatever else they have, but there is, you know, to compare the two, it's incomparable. So
1: here's the thing, too, is that if and when, because it's happened before, Caitlin Clark gets hurt, that really affects the whole league. I mean, it really does. She's that much of a standout player. Everybody knows her name. Everybody wants to watch her. Just like when LeBron came out, of course, there were a lot of other really good players to watch. But, you know, it's like these women who are, like, you know, being cheap shots and stuff like that, they should be kind of told, hey, listen, do you understand if you hurt Caitlin Clark and she misses games, that affects your paycheck like everybody else, or it's going to affect it, right?
2: Well, Edward, what if they had a system more like the NHL and every team had an enforcer, the Marty McSorley of your team in the WNBA? So if I'm Asia Wilson, who is a star in the WNBA, hey, you're not going to – Caitlin Clark has somebody to say, you're not going to bump her. You're not going to foul her. I'm going to take you out. That would raise the tension a little bit and maybe make it even more entertaining.
1: Good point. Let's go to a little break, guys. Today, let's see, we have a bunch. No, this is just random ones. Okay. Which U.S. state, and again, just as a reminder to Kent, our guest, if you know the answer, don't say anything quite yet. We'll wait until we get right back. Which U.S. state has Yankee Doodle as its official state song? I didn't know this one. I thought that was kind of a tough one. But you'll have heard of this United States state, okay? All right, stay with us. Okay, stay with us. Sports Econ 101. We'll be right back. Those are my thoughts.

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4: Welcome back to Sports Econ 101. Edward Brown here along with Mike McDowell and our special guest, Kent Justice. He's been on our show at least once or twice before. That's why we had to have him back, because he's so good. First trivia question, which U.S. state has Yankee Doodle as its official state song?
5: Anyone? I've got a guess. I've got a guess. I did not research this in the meantime, but my guess would be Delaware. I don't know why.
4: I mean, I would have thought it would have been Delaware too, but that's not correct. Go ahead, Mike. But it is
6: I'm pretty sure it's
5: while he's thinking about it, Edward, you and I
6: are Connecticut.
5: All right.
4: Connecticut.
6: Yeah, it's my education, so thank you.
4: There you go. I had 6 years of high school and I didn't get that answer. Okay.
6: We're a very bright guy. Listen, I got to say something. Our wonderful friend, Kent Justice, is on the air, and there's definitely one of the finest news anchors in America. Jacksonville, Florida is so lucky to have this guy. He could be working at L.A., San Francisco, Chicago. I don't know. Yeah, I'll be your agent. I got no problem with that.
5: If you want to, yeah. I'm working in a great place, as you know. Northeast Florida is
6: a
5: fantastic place, yeah.
6: No, it's beautiful, but the beautiful thing about Ken is several... It's kind of obvious, so our audience is going to see this. One thing about Ken, there's several things. He's authentic, he's relatable, and he's community-focused. And I just have to share that with everybody.
5: Thank you, Mike. That's very kind. I appreciate the bouquet, my friend.
6: That's in the background, Ken, in case you didn't know that.
5: Thank you.
4: And like I said, though, can we trade governors? You can have your
5: son. Our governor will be available at the end of this year because he's termed out of office.
4: Yeah.
5: So you guys can make a pitch to Ron DeSantis. We'll have a new governor. I don't know who it'll be yet, So we'll have a new governor starting in January.
7: Whoever does has big shoes to fill. Okay, getting on a little football here. So Baker Mayfield, apparently he's not very happy with the Tampa Bay Bucks. He doesn't have a contract yet. He's coming off, apparently he feels disrespected. He's just coming off a three-year, $100 million contract. And, you know, and when you start looking at all the other guys, like, you know, Daniel Jones making, you know, $40 million or whatever, I don't know what they're offering him, but I think they're kind of looking at the, you know, the ceiling of, you know, what they're allowed to pay or, you know, versus hitting these extra taxes that we talked about. It's weird. In one respect, I can kind of understand where he goes, gee, I'm a pretty good quarterback. Well, how come I'm not getting paid like these other guys? But on the other end, it's like, how much money does he really need? You know, I mean, I like when guys say, listen, I'll take less so that you can pay other guys more so that we can win a championship.
5: I'll tell you, but Baker Mayfield, I recall going, you know, he started his career in the NFL in Cleveland. I went to a game, my extended family's in Cleveland. We go to a game, and I mean, they were so into, the T-shirt said Baker effing Mayfield, and that was all spelled out. There was, you know, the whole thing. But Baker Mayfield at this point, I mean, what an interesting career, because didn't go well in Cleveland. And then he had to stop in between going to the Buccaneers, and he's really thrived there. Is he worth more than he's getting paid right now? Probably, given the comparisons the other quarterbacks are out there. And it's the most important position on a team. You've got to have leadership in addition to skill. So, you know, I think he's within his rights to say, hey, guys, pay me like some of the other pros.
7: And he's got the, now he's been more of a veteran, so that helps.
5: Yeah.
7: And also, you know, it's so funny. I've actually really enjoyed some of those commercials. I haven't seen him for a while. He's actually a pretty good little actor, too. You know? But he's funny. He's really funny.
6: He is funny. Did you guys ever see him with Eli Manning, where he dresses up as some sort of character, and he goes behind the scenes with a bunch of different Tampa Bay fans, and it's real clever. Eli Manning has this show, and he does a really good job with it. But, yeah, I mean, he's one of the guys you want to root for, because he's got one of those excellent personalities that's relatable to people.
7: And he's, you know, the handsome young fellow, you know. So the doesn't, just like Kent, handsome young fellow.
5: Wow, what a nice thing. Young, how about that?
7: Young.
5: Okay.
7: Oh, I'll be 67 in January. That's old. You know, I think I don't know if I told you this, but when I was in high school, history was only 15 minutes long because there wasn't much history before I was born.
5: That's a pretty good joke. It's not
7: that. I made that one up. You can steal it from me if you want. So, you know, it's interesting. I was looking at the standings not long ago in baseball, like I mean, literally today. There's a wide difference between a lot of these teams. Some of the teams, you know, like the San Francisco Giants, who we root for in Colorado, they're like out of it. And this is in July. I mean, for the most part, statistically, they're out of it. And some of these, you know, the Dodgers are up by like over 10 games. And guys, look who else. I mean, usually it's like pretty close. But the funny thing is their record, they're only like 623 or something. So, you know, a little better than 500. So it's all the teams that are on top of their division are fairly close in their percentage, but some of these other teams are just horrible.
5: Well, I think about even the American League East. So Rays and Yankees have really been at the top of the heap. Oh, and then the Red Sox go on this run, even with the incredible success the Red Sox have had in the last month. They're only 56-51. I mean, they're just a few games above 500. And so, you know, obviously we've seen this as the part of the beauty of baseball and the length of the season is things can change from April and May to August and September. But it goes the other way too, that poor team in Sacramento at the minor league ballpark, those Athletics, hey, they were in first place because they were, you know, one or two games above 500 until the beginning of June. And then they've gone the opposite way of what the Boston Red Sox have done, and they're completely out of it. They're as out of it as the Giants are and some of these other teams.
6: Oh, yeah.
5: You know, having dismal seasons.
7: You know, that's got to be. If you're playing in a big ballpark and then suddenly you're playing in Sacramento, and suddenly it's like, you know, I mean, you're supposed to do your job.
5: Have either of you attended game there at Sutter Home Health Park or whatever it's called? I went to it last year,
6: that's
5: the
6: right.
5: First year playing in it. And, I mean, it's awesome because you're really close to the players.
6: Yeah.
5: But it lacks that major league feel. My wife is with me, and her father is a major leaguer, and she's like, this isn't major league baseball. It's hard to argue with. I mean, it quaint, okay, but it's not the major leagues in feel, at least.
7: Yeah, exactly.
6: Yeah, and they draw about, 12,000 there max. I mean, I think the stadium seats about that. So,
5: I don't think even that many, Mike. Yeah.
6: Yeah, maybe it's 10. Maybe it's...
7: Maybe we're getting... Remember, there was, 1,100 people sometimes at the Devil Rays? They'll always be the Devil Rays, just, because that's how they were. But remember, there was only, 1,100 people, when the Rays weren't that good. How many do they draw now?
6: A little bit better. The problem is, and Ken can talk about this, but the fact of the matter is, you got the Rays, you got the Florida Marlins. The Marlins built a new ballpark, I guess, not all that long ago. It's a nice yard for sure. But, which is surprising, and I don't know if Ken has a theory on this, but Ken, the fact of the matter is, Florida's a great baseball state, but it does not translate to Major League Baseball in terms of fan support, and that blows my mind. Any thoughts on that?
5: Yeah, I agree. I've been to the facility there that you're talking about for the Miami Marlins. It's a great park, except... it's got that indoor thing. I mean, it feels like, and of course in St. Pete, where the Tampa Bay Rays play, that is a dome stadium. And the first time I attended a game there, I'm like, this just doesn't feel like baseball. Why doesn't that translate for Florida, the Sunshine State? Lots and lots and lots of travel baseball and all those sorts of things. Some great college baseball here in the state as well for Florida State and University of Florida. I don't know why it doesn't translate there. In Jacksonville, we've got, matter of fact, they were the AAA champions last year. Lots of people get into minor league baseball in that sense. But even that experience isn't MLB.
6: You're right. It's a very nice ballpark here, Edward. But it's a couple of things to keep in mind. It seems like college baseball is such a big draw in the South. Sometimes college baseball draws the Oakland A's. I'm not going to call them Sacramento. But they do. They do. I mean, they get 15,000. Some of these ballparks are ridiculously nice. So college baseball has really elevated itself. And I think that's something that there's an authenticity about it, that I think people can identify with. Maybe a little bit off.
7: It's that sound of ball hitting from metal bat that brings it. I wonder what would happen if they started using metal bats in the pros.
5: People would die. That's what would happen. Metal bats and aluminum bats in the majors. Forget about it. Especially this guy from Milwaukee, whose every fastball is above 100 miles an hour. He's striking people right. It's 104. What if somebody squared that up and sent that back up the middle? That poor guy would be done. So that I don't think the aluminum bat's coming to the MLB.
6: Jacob Mizorowski for the Brewers. We have time to talk about him?
7: Let's just do a quick break, and then we'll come right back, and we can talk about it, okay? Second trivia question. This is more of a geographic one. Which country in Africa has the highest population? Which country in Africa? And you will have heard this country, I'm sure. All right. That's our trivia question number two. Stimulus audience, it's Sports & Dumb 101. We'll be right back. Don't touch that.

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6: Welcome back to Sports Econ 101 one more time. I'm Edward Brown, your host, along with Mike McDowell and our special guest, Kent Justice. Second trivia question, which country in Africa has the highest population?
7: Mike, I jumped in on it the last trivia question. You want to go first? I got a guess. But you want to
8: which
7: go first?
8: Which country? Time? I'm going to say... Kenya.
6: Kenya. No. Kent.
7: My guess is Egypt.
6: No, actually it's Nigeria.
8: Nigeria? Really? Interesting.
6: Okay,
8: interesting.
6: Now, before you start, Mike, I do have a silly pun of the week. So don't regret past mistakes. Every decision, bad, good or bad, has led to where you are today. By the way, disregard this pun if you're in prison. Okay, Mike, take it away.
8: Yeah, well, it's not about the Brewers is Jacob Mizorowski. And, you know, so Mizorowski comes to the mound and just dominates, as the great, Stu Mayhem would say, or Harry Carey would say that. But we don't talk about some of the, this guy, what he just did against the Rockies is insane. I mean, he ready for this one? I mean, what? Strikes out seven consecutive batters to open up the game. Then he strikes out 12 of 13, retired 14 straight after the game, and finished the overall game with 12 strikeouts, five innings, allowing just one hit. He became the first pitcher since 1920 to, in the live ball era, to record 11-plus strikeouts while allowing zero hits through the first four innings. That is something that needs to get celebrated, again, with the popularity of Major League Baseball. I didn't really, I caught a little bit of it, but I think that's a big deal. And those types, I think Major League Baseball has got to do a better job taking advantage of these really landmark moments and really pushing it forward. And they're not. So, but Cat, man, that is a ridiculous performance, and it's something to be really saluted.
7: Yeah, I love baseball. I love the pitching side of it. What this guy is doing is really, it is phenomenal. It's just incredible. I think, and Mike, I think you even brought up, hey, they pulled him from the game while he was dominating.
8: And I think that
7: comes down to dollars and cents as well. There's a big investment that the Milwaukee Brewers are making in this young guy, and they want him to last. And I don't know the dynamics of that particular game, whether they were up big or what have you, but I would imagine it, even if it was 1-0 and after 5, and they think, hey, I've got to protect my guy in that golden right arm, you may not send him back out there for the 6th or the 7th or what have you. And that's one of the big changes that we've seen across baseball in the last decade, of course. Dusty Baker would have left that guy out there until the 13th inning. But that's not how they roll with pitchers' arms anymore.
6: There was Sparky Anderson. He had a quick hook. He only lost an inning. But also, I'm curious about his contract. I don't know anything about his contract. Like, does he get extra bonus pay for, how many innings he pitches or how many strikeouts? It'd be kind of interesting to find that out because that could affect his paycheck, too. Go ahead, Mike.
8: Well, there is a business angle about it, and Ken briefly hit upon it. But the fact of the matter is that, and these guys are throwing 100 miles per hour plus. They dramatically face the possibility of Tommy John. So what does that do? Well, that can destroy a career if they don't get back from it. So front offices are really kind of prioritizing what do we do. So they are property, really. Yes, they're ball players, but they are property to these teams, so they have to get maximum longevity, and I think that's what the front office has taken in mind. And, I mean, put it this way. There's nothing worse than a guy going 7 innings or 6 innings, and he's got a no-hitter, but maybe he's rich at the pitch count or whatever, and, hey, we're going to yank him. We're going to bring relief. I mean, there's nothing better than watching a guy go 9 innings and pitching an entire game, whether it's a no-hitter or a one-hitter. I mean, come on. Those are the days.
7: I miss those days. Yeah, I miss the day of the starter that is rolled out there and is ready to punch the manager if he comes out before the 8th inning, Matter of fact, it's what we saw with Max Scherzer last year, in the World Series and the playoff run was like, those pitchers who say, I'm staying out here because I got a job to do and I'm doing it to the very end, Skipper, get back in the dugout. But the dynamics have changed there, and especially as we're talking about Mizorowski, there are some other electric arms out there that that management is making a choice on. Hey, we're going to protect that. It's more important than the history books or another potential incentive that player might need by throwing a few more innings or getting a few more strikeouts.
6: On the opposite end, I went to the last game of the season for Mark McGwire's rookie season. He was sitting on 49 home runs.
7: Yeah, I recall.
6: We were playing the Kansas City Royals, and I think it was Hal McCray, if I'm not mistaken, was the manager of Kansas City. I may be mistaken on that, but I think he was the coach or the manager. And he purposely walked him, even though there was like the game didn't matter, the situation didn't matter. Yeah. His attitude was, I'm not going to let this young guy get his 50th home run on my team. And I was like, man, that was not very high class at all. It's like, you know what? Be a man. Get your pitcher out there. Pitch again. I mean, in a real situation where you really need to walk a guy intentionally, I get it. But if it doesn't have to happen, why do that to him, the fans, and everything else just for an ego thing?
7: You're right. You need to challenge that manager's man card there because, you don't want him to hit a home run and get him out.
6: Yeah, exactly.
7: That was my very short rant on that topic.
6: Or at least hit him. Hit him in the head with a pitch. No, I'm just kidding.
7: Right. Put it in his ribs. Right.
6: Yeah.
8: Hey, guys, Let's make a quick transition, and this is perfect for our friend Ken Justice, because he spent a little time in what is considered truly one of the marquee football towns in America. College football camps are here and now. They're starting. And so media day today is Big Ten. Kirk Sigonetti, the defending champion of Indiana, the head coach, says, you know, listen, Big Ten versus SEC, by far, the Big Ten is, I love this quote, we don't cry a river. Listen to this. This is good. Basically, what he was talking about, he was responding to the ongoing debate over the Big Ten SEC, and he says, you know, he argued that the Big Ten has earned its distinction with the national championship. He praised the Big Ten as the toughest conference in college football. And I like this one. Ken, I've got to get your take on this. He took a shot at the SEC logo. It just means more. Well, he's saying in the Midwest, success is earned, not given. And I just think that was quite a little take and shot, because it seems to me that the Big Ten is creeping up on the SEC, and there's a true, true battle. Those are your two conferences, and the rest of them are just...
7: Yeah. Who are the last three national champions? Let's go backwards. So is Indiana, Michigan... Ohio State?
8: Yeah, I think so.
7: I just think so. Big Ten teams, right?
8: Yeah, yeah.
7: So, and certainly where, you know, Mike, where you and I live here in the southeast part of America, yeah, there are those fans, southeast, SEC. But to Coach Cignetti's point, the Big Ten can just say, hey, school board, check it out. We're the best conference, and we don't have to brag about it. We'll just let the work on the field between the lines do it.
8: It's 100% true. And you know, they, until they're, and, you know, they're trying to say that, you know, Ohio State opens up against Ball State, or the Big Ten doesn't play a tough schedule. But I got to tell you, if you look at the SEC overall, yeah, you got your top four teams that are super elite, right? But they play a lot of cupcakes, too. Sure. And when you're the Wake Forces of the world, you know, Mississippi State,
7: A few years ago, I went to a game at Georgia. Oh, I can't wait to go to this game at Georgia. They were playing App State. Okay, all right. I mean, you know, go Bulldogs. Of course you're going to win by 50. It was Appalachian State.
8: Yeah,
6: didn't that
8: right.
6: Michigan that one time? They had that one.
7: I missed that, Edward. What was the question, Edward?
6: Has Appalachian State beaten Michigan, or they beat some huge?
8: Yes, they did. Yes, they did.
6: Kind of a fluke.
8: And correct me if I'm wrong, guys.
7: You know, something like that.
6: Oh my God!
8: Wasn't App State at the time Division II? They beat Michigan. Were they D2 at the time? And jumped into Division One.
6: Appalachian State that they pulled the big upset.
8: Yeah, it was ridiculous. It was awesome. It was. I love when that happens. Happens more in basketball than it is football. But you know, team out in Georgia that I was a play-by-play guy for, Valdosta State. They played Georgia Southern and beat them 45-10. And then a year later, they played FAU down in Florida, and they beat them 45-0. So for about a decade, no Division I team would play them, a Division II team, because these guys are loaded with D1 players. I mean, and they've got a chip on their shoulder. They got players from Alabama, Mississippi, Kentucky, Georgia. I mean, USC. When I was calling play-by-play, we had our running back was a 4-star who was injured from Kentucky. Come on. I mean, what people don't realize is just how good Division II football can be. I'm not saying that they don't beat the D1 teams regularly, but it does happen. Okay, I shut everybody up.
7: There you go.
6: One more thing in the news. Tony Romo, he got arrested. Was it DUI or driving while he was intoxicated, driving under the influence? He got arrested for something. What did he get arrested for?
7: It was in Wisconsin, and just Wisconsin law enforcement calls it something different than DUI, but it's essentially driving under the influence. And I just saw today that they said I guess in the police report, that he had an open container when he was arrested. I didn't get a reading on how drunk was he or, you know, what the blood alcohol level was. But it certainly, you know, these kind of things always gather more attention when you're a public figure, right? It happens. It shouldn't happen. It's a terrible thing. Thank God nobody was hurt in this. But because he's Tony Romo, we're talking about
6: it. Yeah. And it's amazing how accurate he is when he's doing play-by-play or more commentating. And, okay, now watch this. You know, you're going to see a long pass, blah, blah. I mean, he's just amazing how he's got a coach's mind. Go ahead.
8: And real quickly, I feel sorry for Tony because he's a real good guy, and he is. You root for him. He's affable. He's warm. To be honest with you, I saw the videotape. I'm sure Kent did too. And he was very cordial, embarrassed. He may have a problem. He just needs to get some help. This stuff happens every day, everywhere, every place. But yet, as to Kent's point, he's a pro athlete, and he's a commentator. So, yeah, you put the spotlight on him, you embarrass him. And it's really sad because he's a good dude.
6: All right. Hey, guys, going to our last commercial break, and then you guys are going to love my thoughts for today. All right, so here's our third trivia question. What is the longest side? We're going to get to see how good at math you guys are. What is the longest side of a right triangle called? Do you remember your geometry? What is the longest side of a right triangle called? Stay with us. Sports Econ 101. We'll be right back with some closing comments and some very funny thoughts from today. Don't touch that dial.
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6: 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All right, guys, put on your math hats, your geometry hats. What is the longest side of a right triangle called?
7: I would like to answer this one, please. I'll tell you this. As a student, I didn't think.
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7: So the answer to this question came to me and I said, is that right? Yes, it's right. It must be the hypotenuse.
6: It is the hypotenuse. And what happened to your hand? I just noticed
7: a little minor surgery, and I thought it'd be a good way to like get ready for training camp and pro football.
6: Wait, that wouldn't have any trigger finger, would it?
7: It was, yeah, a trigger finger loose surgery.
6: I've had that on a few of these. It's amazing how that happens. Okay, you guys ready for our thoughts for the day? These are pretty good. So my wife opened my car door for me, which I thought was a very nice gesture. And it would have been, had we not been going 70 miles an hour.
7: Seatbelt on, right?
6: Exactly. Yeah, she helped me off with my seatbelt first. That was really nice of her. I joined a gym, and I asked, which machine should I use to impress the ladies? And the guy said, go try the ATM outside.
7: Yeah. Right.
8: Practical
7: advice there from the gym.
8: Yes, indeed.
6: I get a lot of these from the My Dad Jokes guys, TikTok doc jokes or whatever. Go ahead, Mike. We got 15
8: seconds.
6: Yeah,
8: you want to plug anything? Any projects, anything special's going on real quick?
7: Well, so my role here in Jacksonville as a news anchor, I'm also, and part of the reason I was interested in talking with you guys today, I've got a podcast called This Week in Jacksonville Business Edition. And what we're focused on is economic growth and development in this area of the country, but we're also looking at statewide issues and some national issues, too. Coming soon, I did an interview with the vice president from Citi, at a Citibank, on not just growth here in the area, but widely across the country and what's happening in these changing conditions. The other thing I'll tell you is, love to cover politics. And we are really hoping that in this pretty important election coming up this fall, that we'll be able to host a debate between the candidates for governor, the candidates, the people who want to replace Governor Ron DeSantis here in Florida. And if that's possible, then I'll get a chance to moderate that, and I'm looking forward to talking.
6: We're looking forward to it. All right, audience, tune in next week to Sports Econ 101. We're going to be discussing sports topics from a business perspective and asking more trivia questions. Thanks for listening. On behalf of our team, I'm your host, Edward Brown. We'll see you next week.
8: Thank you, military.

0: President Trump says the U.S. is keeping up military pressure on Iran, warning that American strikes will continue until Tehran can no longer threaten U.S. interests. The White House says Iran has broken past agreements and continues to target shipping and American personnel. At the same time, the State Department is urging Americans in 10 Middle Eastern countries to stay alert as tensions rise. The Department of Homeland Security is cracking down on non-citizens illegally voting in New Jersey.
1: Four individuals have been charged following a joint federal investigation. This comes after New Jersey Governor Mikey Sherrill admitted that approximately 6,600 non-citizens were registered to vote in the state. DHS Secretary Mark Wayne Mullen has warned multiple states about this issue. Officials emphasize that non-citizens who cast ballots will face strict penalties, including deportation. John Scott reporting.
0: President Trump issues a new threat if two Senate Republicans don't confirm Todd Blanche as Attorney General.
2: President Donald Trump says on Truth Social that he's keeping acting Attorney General Todd Blanche in his current role, and that if Republican Senators John Cornyn of Texas and Tom Tillis of North Carolina don't back him, Trump will press ahead on a $1.8 billion anti-weaponization fund to compensate people who feel mistreated by the criminal justice system during the Obama and Biden administrations. Trump on Friday had pronounced the fund dead, but the administration needs Cornyn and Tillis' votes to confirm Blanche. Donna Water, Washington.
0: The Trump administration is proposing new rail safety rules requiring Mexican train crews crossing into the U.S. to understand critical safety information in English. More on these stories at townhall.com.
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0: A high-profile election security measure is heading to California voters.
4: A California voter ID initiative known as Prop 39 has qualified for the 2026 ballot after gathering more than 1 million signatures. It would require government-issued ID for in-person voting and the last four digits of an ID for mail ballots. Democratic Attorney General Rob Bonta rewrote the official ballot title in language opponents call misleading, and proponents have sued claiming he violated election law. Willie Nelson, Los Angeles.
0: The Trump administration is proposing new rail safety rules requiring Mexican train crews crossing into the U.S. to understand critical safety information in English. Now, the plan would also tighten crew certification standards, drawing praise from two major rail unions. Breaking news and analysis at townhall.com. A plan put forth by FIFA's president has led to a boycott by 55 members of the European soccer body, UEFA.
5: FIFA and its president Gianni Infantino want to create a subsidiary running its events and competitions, including the crown jewel, the Men's World Cup, a $20 billion operation that will be 20% owned by private investors. Anchor investor, a New York investment firm created by Joshua Kushner, the younger brother of U.S. President Donald Trump's son-in-law, Jared Kushner. Another close tie between FIFA, Infantino, and the wider Trump world. Infantino has written to the 211, setting a deadline of September the 19th to accept a one-time-only offer of $20 million for each to invest.
0: The Trump administration says new railroad regulations would help protect American jobs. More on these stories at townhall.com.
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10: 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Welcome to We'll See About That, the Ron Say Show. Ron, of course, enjoying his well-deserved summer vacation, so I'm taking the reins here. I'm Mike Gary, and as always, we're going to dip into our extensive archives. So many great interviews we've done over the years with members of MLB, members of the NBA, WNBA, NFL, luminaries involved in sports, politics, and culture. We're going to dip into one of those fantastic archives right after this break. And just a little bit of news here. We are in the doldrums of summer here in Los Angeles. It is hot. It's supposed to be amazingly hot this weekend. Do not like it. Not built for it. And speaking of maybe not built for it, Shohei Ohtani, it seems like he might be a little bit hurt right now, even though the Dodgers are very confident that he will rejoin the rotation. Mr. Ohtani, though, is a late scratch today. We're recording this on a Thursday. So we shall see if he can recover and once again propel the Los Angeles Dodgers to perhaps another World Series title. And, you know, Ron and I have talked about this before. Maybe it's time for him to pick one or the other. I mean, he's a generational talent when it comes to both pitching and hitting, but maybe perhaps his body, even though he's built like an Adonis, he's 6'4", you know, 225. He's just carved out of wood, but that's a lot of stress. I mean, that's a lot of stress to put on one's body, a lot of torque to put on one's body, being a major league pitcher, and then also being expected to hit a lot of dingers as well. So hopefully he can get better. Apparently it's a lower leg injury, and hopefully he can return to the lineup as soon as possible, because I'm sure the Dodgers need him, even though they have an extremely powerful lineup as well as the most expensive payroll in baseball history. It's along the same lines as Shohei Ohtani. A collector pulls a one-of-one Ohtani card and then sells it for $10 million plus. Can you believe that? Mr. Logo Man, that's the name of the card, a dual Logo Man autographed card has been found and already sold. A Florida collector pulled the card from a box of 2026 Topps Chrome Baseball at his local card store. And, folks, he sold it for 10 million simoleons. That is a big chunk of change and a good day's work. I remember when I collected baseball cards back in the day. You couldn't find that. You remember you guys used to get a big Topps, like the entire league in one big box, and you go through that and see if you can find anything that might be worth some money down the road, and you get the little guide that says, hey, if you have this card, it might be worth $30. And those days are long gone. It seems like it's all about the $10 million cards nowadays. All right, guys, stick around as we dip into our fantastic archives. You're listening to We'll See About That. Stay with us.
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0: Okay, we have returned to We'll See About That. Ron Say here with Mike Carey and our special guest, Joe Amalfitano. And Joe will be receiving a beautiful fruit gift basket courtesy of our friends at Melissa's Produce. 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And I have the privilege of having a very special guest today, a man I've known for a long time, 90 years young, who is now residing in the Red Rocks of Sedona, Arizona, who was a lifer in baseball, spent 67 years of his career in the game. Joe, welcome to the show, and I'm so pleased that you're feeling well and be able to help me out with my show today.
1: My pleasure, Ron. This is, I appreciate your having me do this, and because I've had a tremendous amount of respect for you, although I never got to spend it in the same uniform that you were in, because you went to the Cubs and I left Cincinnati, or I was showed the exit door there, and I became a coach with the Dodgers. And but I've always admired the way you played, and I was a fan of yours.
0: Well, thank you, Joe, and I know that our relationship goes even deeper than that. And you came in the year after I was traded to the Cubs, and you spent another, 15 years? You experienced a world championship in 1988, so, you know, your name is in the book as well, as being a world champion. And I imagine that after playing so long, going back to when your career started, that back in the early 50s, that being able to finally be a member of a world championship team was quite a thrill.
1: Well, definitely. Ron, I was fortunate in 1954, where I signed a bonus contract with then the New York Giants. And if you received over $6,000 as a bonus, you had to stay on not only the 40-man roster, but the 25. So I was one of those players, and with no experience at all. I didn't know what was going on. I got to see a lot of good games, you know, I was in uniform in the dugout and all that. And then I remember us playing a Friday night game over at Everspear. If we win this game, we clinch the National League. There was no playoffs then. If you won, you were going to the World Series. And that happened that night. And I had to wait 36 years to celebrate that scene where I really celebrated when I was wearing that Dodger uniform, because I really felt a part of it and what I did. Whereas when I was the player with the Giants as a young boy, I didn't contribute anything. I always told myself, if I ever get back to that, I'm going to let it rip. And I did. I enjoyed that so much. Probably my fondest memory of my baseball career as a non-player. That was the best, that 88 team.
0: Yeah, it's always a great feeling when you finally reach the plateau that you've been searching for and hoping for and playing for and striving for your entire career, even as a kid growing up, you know, trying to emulate the players that that were the stars of the game, and get to play in that seventh game of the World Series and hit the walk-off home run and in tennis ball or a wiffle ball or whatever. But who did you emulate when you were a kid growing up?
1: Oh, I guess being Italian, Joe DiMaggio. I used to listen to the recreated games on the radio, and I remember telling my mother and father, someday we're going to hear our name on that radio, and that came to be. But anyway, DiMaggio was my idol when I was a kid, and I never came close to his skills, but I did get to meet the man and got to break bread with him. Those are great memories there. I mean, Joe DiMaggio was the king. He was the king.
0: Yeah, he sure was. So, a local boy growing up in Southern California, San Pedro, California, you're a second baseman, a third baseman. Your career got started back in 1952.

0: which was the New York Giants minor league Class A affiliate. And I was, like Tommy used to say, you couldn't hit water if you fell out of a boat. Well, I was one of those guys. And all of a sudden, I'm going to tell you the truth. I called my father. My father was a commercial fisherman. He came from the old country when he was 16 years old. And he landed in San Pedro, California. All right, so now he was a fisherman, and he had a nice big boat, 82-footer.
1: Wow.
0: I did a little bit of fishing on him when I was a kid. So I was struggling, Ronnie. I couldn't hit water if I fell out of a boat. It's kind of like, again, I'm repeating myself. Tommy, I'm glad to use that phrase. And you probably heard it 100 times.
2: A few more than that. Yeah, a few more than that.
0: Yeah. So, I can imagine. I'd have liked to have been around there with you.
2: Oh, God. I tell you, we did have a lot of fun, though. We had a group of guys that kind of grew up in the organization together, and we had a lot of laughs. A lot of laughs.
0: Yes. That's so important. You just said it. You grew up together, and you guys, that whole infield, and, you know, you guys, minor leagues, and took your skills in big leagues, and you filled those seats with a lot of people. You guys were entertaining.
2: Well,
0: you really were.
2: We were the first team in Major League history to break the 3 million attendance in 1 year. We did that in 1978. So, yes, we did. We put a lot of people in the seats, and they do live in the house that we built. Thank you very much.
0: Yeah, right.
2: So you were an original member of the Colt 45s, the first expansion team. And
0: yes.
2: You got to play in their franchise's very first game back in 1962. What kind of an opportunity did you feel that you had by joining an expansion team? And really, you know, what were the expectations of that team? Most expansion teams out of the gate don't fare too well.
0: No, but we didn't finish last.
2: That's
0: good. The other team were the Mets, and the other ones were the established Cubs.
2: Uh-huh.
0: And we finished in front of those two. And the philosophy of that team was pitching and defense. I didn't realize that, Ron, until after I started playing a few years of big leagues. I guess when I became a coach, watching big league ball players, you know, that the philosophy and the people that architected that team, it was pitching and defense, and we were pretty good at that. Philadelphia, we played an 18-game series then, you know, so it was 3-3 or whatever,
2: yeah.
0: The number means. But Philadelphia just wore us out. And if you took them out of the equation, we would have had a nice record, but they just wore us out.
2: Who was playing for the Phillies back then at that time?
0: Oh, my God almighty. I can't
2: A couple?
0: Johnny Callison.
2: Okay.
0: No, I don't know.
2: Is that too early for Robin Roberts? Too early for
0: Robin Roberts, yeah. He was, yeah.
2: Okay.
0: Yeah.
2: Well, you know, back when you started playing, you know, it was, you know, really, really, really old school. We had one league, national. There were no separations, National American League. And you play all these teams for the course of the year, and you come down to one winner. And a lot of teams in the midseason are going home with nothing to play for. And so I think that baseball probably did a very good job of dividing up this league now to where we have, I think, six teams that play in the playoffs. Yeah, much different than it is was in the past. Well, we're going to be right back with Joey Malfitano right after this message.
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6: Hello, Ron Save. Okay, we have returned. We'll see about that with our special guest here, Joey Malfitano, a man who spent 67 years in Major League Baseball, a lifer. Joey, where do you think that you actually spent your best times coaching, managing? You managed the Cubs. You were with the Dodgers for 15 years. Where did you have your most fun, and where did you think that you did your best job?
0: Well, right across the board there, Ron, under the O'Malley ownership of that team, that was the best time in my baseball life. I did not play there. I wish I could have played with the Dodgers, but my time there was very memorable, and I still have a lot of that stuff. I'm working for Tommy. I never really worked for anybody. I worked with him. Tommy was just great to me. We had a real good relationship. I managed for a couple of seconds. I didn't really care to do that, but I like coaching, and I used to tell him, the reason you like me, Tommy, you tell me I'm loyal and honest, which I believe I am. I will pat myself on the back. But I used to say, the reason you really like me, I don't want your job, and you had mine, and you don't want to do it anymore.
6: Yes, he did.
0: You know him about as well as I know him, because sometimes, in baseball, coaches seem to maneuver in a different direction. Let me tell you about DeRocher. When I first became a coach, he gave me the rules. All right, the rules were this for me. He goes, I do not want you around the batting cage talking. If you're hitting fungos, that's five. And he said, and the media belongs to me, and the front office belongs to me. That's him, okay?
6: Mm-hmm.
0: And he said, if you get a call from the front office, you tell your manager you're going up there because they called you. Don't be going up there on your own. Those were the rules, and I lived by them my whole entire years of coaching, wherever I was. That was my MO. That's what I did. Sometimes I think, I can say this because I'm going to be perfectly honest with you. We did a front office coach down there. See, he's the Leosan man. You know what I'm talking about. But I never, with Tommy, it was just great. I mean, on occasion, you know, the clubhouse better than I do. He spent a lot of years there. That phone would ring in the coach's room, and he'd get me and say, come into my office. When I did that, I used to always shut the door behind me because I really wanted to talk about something. And he would vent, and I was hearing his confession, like we would go to church on Sunday. I got some great memories, great story. And I used to love those one-on-ones with him. And then every once in a while, Ron, he'd go, I'd make a statement, you're wrong. And I'd keep quiet. I wouldn't say another word. What's the matter with you? I said, well, Tommy, when you say I'm wrong, I got no chance. You've already made up your mind. If you say you disagree, I'll keep talking to you. But when you say I'm wrong, I'm done. The door's shut.
2: Yeah, I think that's kind of the way I grew up, too. Not necessarily in baseball, but, you know, in my personal life. Just do what you're told and keep your head down and don't ask too many questions and just play by the rules.
0: That's
2: sometimes
0: it.
2: It's tough to play by the rules, and especially Tommy's rules. You know, he did a great job for us, the nucleus of the club, for years and years. He took all those young players and molded them. He understood who they were. You know, we all became family internally. You know, the whole infield was homegrown.
0: Yes.
2: Tommy had his hands on every single one of those guys as soon as they came into playing professional baseball in the minor leagues, and schooled them along with other coaches. So, you know, he fought for us. We ate together. We had great times together. And when he became the third base coach for 4 years before he took over in 1977, you know, his role changed a little bit for us. You know, we weren't able to spend as much time with him, but for the most part, you know, we were all now established players, and our big Dodger blue machine was working rather well.
0: It certainly was. And you know what? He and the minor leagues, and the little bit that I was over there, he created a personal relationship with you guys. A lot of baseball guys, DeRosa would never step across that line of business to personal. I think Tommy was able to do that. At least I sensed that. But he knew when to back off. But he treated his players like family. He really did.
7: Do you think that's harder now, gentlemen, for managers and coaches to have that kind of rapport with players, because players are constantly leaving because of free agency and there's so much turnover now on major league rosters?
0: That's a very good point, and I believe you've got a lot of sense. That happens, yes, yeah. I agree with that. I do. Because of the movement. Ronnie just said it about those guys. He, Russell, Lopes, the guy at first, Garvey, and behind the plate you had Yeager or whatever, then Socia or whatever.
2: Yeah.
0: But they're all homegrown guys.
2: Yep.
0: It kind of reminded me in San Francisco of 2010, 12, 14. Those guys were all homegrown.
2: Yes.
0: Except maybe two outfielders, but the pitching staff was homegrown. And it's something that you all come up together. Then all of a sudden now it just, whoever can pay the most money, that's where a player goes.
2: Yeah.
0: And I think the Dodgers, I know I did, I was great pride in wearing that uniform. I really did. I used to sit on the other side of the field, and I got to see Ronnie and you guys play, you know, and just like a machine. It was like a machine, and naturally the teams I was with, we were not too successful in there, and it's. I can remember, you know, I think this is back in Buzzy Bavese was the general manager. I guess there was a team rule over there. That's probably before your time.
2: It is a bit.
0: You couldn't wear, you know, the way some of those guys wear their hat backwards.
2: Yes.
0: Wear in the back because they don't want to get a sunburn on the back of their neck, so they wear it that way.
2: Right. That's the answer to it. Yeah. How about respect? You know, I don't remember too many people who have been a part of the Dodger organization, especially the time of the O'Malley ownership, that has too many bad things to say about it. You know, we were extremely lucky to have a family atmosphere. It wasn't corporate America. It could not exist today. We all understand that, but it was a very, very, very special time.
0: Oh, no question. You described it well, Rob. That was it. They made a family. They really did.
2: Yeah.
0: Royal Beach to me was paradise. When you fell out of your room, you're on the ball field. It was just, and the camaraderie of eating breakfast together and dinner together, it just created a togetherness. It really did.
2: Yeah, and the fact that our families could join in spring training, and we had a Christmas party, if you remember, every spring by the pool. They would bring in the fake snow. Such a wonderful time for the kids to grow up. My kids still remember those very fondly. Yeah.
0: Hey, sure. You're bringing up. I gotta share a little story about that Christmas day, which I got to experience. And when I first came over in 1993, we were roasting Tommy again down in Fullerton, and I went to it, and he did say to me that night, hey, you gotta work like you never worked before in your life. I said, I'm looking forward to this. I said, yeah. So now, here we go, sun up, you're on the one field there, then we go play the game at home, and then you go extra hitting afterwards. Now we're gonna go to field number two, because he wanted Greg Brock to hit off of Tommy's left curve, his curveball. And I was shagging by myself, and the party was going on like you just said, Ron, at the pool. God. And all of a sudden, and I asked him, hey, listen, man, can I use your golf cart to go shag the balls? Yeah, but try to stay off the grass. Now, how are you going to shag them? Because he said, Mr. O'Malley, don't like the tire tracks on the. I said, give me a break. But anyway, I brought in a bag of balls we're hitting. I'm bringing them in to him. And over at first base coaching box on field number two, there's a station wagon. And the guy, and I'm watching this guy as I'm picking up the balls. And he's putting on that Santa Claus outfit. And, he's got, really. Right. And he went, somebody that worked in the front office. Yeah. Now I got to bring another bag of balls into Tommy, and I bring him in. Hey, I says, you remember the night in Fullerton when you told me I was going to work like I've never worked before in my life? Yeah, I remember. I'm like, geez, you worked me up to Christmas. Look at this guy over here.
2: Yeah, sure.
0: He said, that's good. Go back out there and shag. That's it. That was it. Christmas Day, Royal Beach. Fun for the kids.
2: Fun for everybody. It was just an incredible experience that we've all come to love and appreciate over the course of time. I do have tons of questions I want to ask. I'm going to have to put it into the next segment. But I want you to start thinking about the prerequisites of what it was to become a third base coach. And why third base? Because there's a lot of things out there that people don't know what you're thinking about, and I'd like to introduce them to some of those things, if you don't mind.
0: Let's do it.
2: Okay. And also, Joey, in the next segment, I really want to talk about some of the favorite players that you had an opportunity to either play with or manage, coach, some of the dark horses maybe that got through that possibly weren't able to, and some of the best players that you've seen. I'd like some comments on that, and we'll get to that in this next segment. So we're going to be right back. We'll see about that with our special guest, Joey Malfitano, right after this.

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7: And welcome back. 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In a 5-4 victory against the Dodgers at Candlestick Park, the Giants first baseman Willie McCovey hits his 504th home run off Don Sutton, establishing him as the National League all-time left-handed home run leader. Southpaw swinger Eddie Matthews had previously held the NL record, collecting 503 home runs.
8: Very well done, Willie. I got a chance to see Willie McCovey play in Tacoma, Washington, the AAA affiliate of the San Francisco Giants before he became the star first baseman for the Giants. And what a thrill to have so many players that I saw come through Tacoma, the likes of Juan Marichal and Bob Perry was one. McCovey, Mays had a... had an appearance in an exhibition game, which was the very first time that I got a chance to see my guy play, and Gaylord Perry, to mention Tom Haller, a few, but great San Francisco players. And Joey, you had a chance to rub elbows with those guys. Got any favorite stories you want to tell about any of those guys?
9: Well, Willie McCovey, you named him right out of the chute. He and I were teammates in the minor leagues at Dallas. We won the pennant. Phoenix, we won the pennant. And then he became a Hall of Famer, and my career went in a different direction. But anyway, that being said, William McCovey, just as gentle, as big as he was, he's a gentleman. And you know what, Brown? He was a very, very good first baseman.
8: Yes,
9: he saved
8: was.
9: A lot of us from errors that we threw over there in the dirt or whatever. But a real gentleman, a real kind guy. And then Mays is the best of the best. Let me describe something Mays to you. There are a lot of things said about him, what he could do. I think God was up in heaven one day, was looking for something to do. And there was a ball game going on in San Francisco, and he went down and looked at it from the sky, and he saw Mays play, and he said, you know what? I really created somebody special there. And that's it. He was the best of the best. I played with Matt Banks. I played with McCovey, Mays, Cepeda, Marichal, Gaylord Perry. And you know what? We always finished second to the Dodgers. Always. Why? Because the Dodgers could pitch and catch the ball.
8: Yeah.
9: So anyway, then in Chicago, I coached with, and you don't coach Ernie Banks, you don't coach Ron Santo, maybe you might something, or Billy Williams. Those guys are all Hall of Famers. Great guys, all of them. Quite a thing. But I think probably as a coach, Ron, I will say the Rookies of the Year, consecutive Rookies of the Year we had over there in Los Angeles,
8: right,
9: was really exciting to me.
8: Yeah.
9: And I really feel that there was guidance and direction by the coaching staff with those guys. And it was a lot of fun. Lot of fun.
8: No question about it. They had, it was Piazza and Karras and Mondesi and Hollinsworth.
9: Sachs. He started it. Sachs. And, you know, I think we're both fond of and with a hell of a lot of respect with Monty Basil as the coach.
8: Absolutely.
9: When I joined over there, he was my mentor along with coaching third base. I think my mentors were Peanuts, Harry Lowry, and Preston Gomez.
8: Uh-huh.
9: Preston Gomez, more with signs.
8: Right.
9: Different signs with different people.
8: Right.
9: And, you know, you had him when...
8: Yep.
9: He was with you people.
8: Yeah.
9: What a gentleman.
8: Yeah.
9: I coached third base for him in Chicago, and he was removed in the middle of the year. We didn't have a very good team.
8: Tough place to manage.
9: Oh, yeah. Yes, sir. Yeah, you got that right.
8: Yeah, for sure.
9: Bob Buell, who used to pitch for Milwaukee and then ended up pitching for the Cubs, he used to say, if the flags are blowing in, pitch. If they're blowing out, don't pitch.
8: Yeah. So I want to get over to Preston Gomez. You brought him to mind. Preston, if I remember correctly, he had different signs for every player.
9: Yes.
8: And that is well above the top. Okay. I mean, usually this is your bunt sign. This is your hit and run. Were the signs on you, Joe? When you were there, were they pretty standard? Or did you have mixed signs for other people?
9: I went off of Preston.
8: Okay.
9: Preston, give me an example. Russell had his own squeeze sign.
8: Right.
9: Because Tommy liked to squeeze with him.
8: Right.
9: And when you had an intelligent player, aptitude and retention was good. The sign would be on all the time without me doing anything, but I have a hold side.
8: Mm-hmm.
9: And then he couldn't do it there. And then if I released the hold side, then he did it. But, you know, Russell, who became a manager, he's a smart player. And Mike Socia, especially. Mike Socia, when we were together, Tommy used to love to hit and run with him with a one-on-one count. And I would give that sign to Socia on the on-deck circle. He would acknowledge it with an answer. And then when I got to that one-on-one side, I already had set it with the first base coach that the guy was going to hit and run. He had his sign with the runner at first. And I myself try to figure out at times what the other team is doing. I'm concentrating on those batter and the runner. Well, if the coach is not looking at it, at the hitter, I would tell him, what am I going to do? It could be a steal, but it can't be a hit and run. Well, with Socia, it was a hit and run.
8: Yeah.
9: I could not believe there's advanced scouts, as much as Tommy loved to do that, that nobody ever pitched out. Even to this day, when Socia and I get together for dinner or something, we talk about this very subject we're talking about, I couldn't believe it. Those Scott's in with score in the seventh inning.
8: Yeah, sure.
9: Why wouldn't somebody say there was a little bit of consistency there? But I did incorporate what Preston did, and my philosophy was to relate to the player. You know, if the player had a tough time getting signs and he's in that batter's box, especially if he's a hitter, I mean, how many things are we going to do with you or a guy like Mike Piazza, 3-0, you know, and does he have a green light? Well, the green light was my left finger to the playing field or my right finger to the dugout in Dodger Stadium or foul territory. That was the tape. And so we did this because we're trying to get some catcher to look down on me and say, oh, this guy's, he's taken, but he'd get a lollipop. Mm. But Michael never swung at a 3-0 pitch. And then there was other guys that did.
8: I had the green light on 3-0. We did it in the minor leagues. And there was success there, and there was success in the big leagues too. But you kind of have to be careful as to when you pick those spots, of course.
9: Yes. Yeah.
8: But did you ever have somebody come down and say, "Time out, I got to talk about the signs." I mean, that kind of screws up everything, doesn't it?
9: Yeah. Well, listen, all the years you spent at Vero Beach in spring training, you know how close that dugout is to the foul line and how close it is to the stand, right?
8: Yeah. Yeah.
9: Now, we just got Hideo Nomo pitcher, and they were still hitting at that time. And Tommy puts the butt on in an exhibition game. And I can sense it, I can feel it by looking at him. He being Hideo, he didn't know what we were doing. So I walked up to him, and this is true. And Tommy yells from the dugout, and you know it was close, like I said, and you know that. And I heard Tommy say, "What are you telling them, Ricky? You're the guy that doesn't understand English." And I said, "I'm telling them in Italian." And Ronnie, I looked at Peter, Peter used to always sit there. He's laughing, and even Tommy started to laugh. What was I going to do? No. Yeah. Anyway, well, but yeah.
8: You know, the game today obviously is night and day from the one that you grew up in. It seems as if you're not following it quite as much as you used to. You know, we have lots of changes in the game today, and I'd like to take you through just a moment, and you tell me what you think of these things that they are incorporating.
9: Yes.
8: How do you like the pitch clock?
9: Acceptable, yeah. Sometimes those pitchers, you know, they look like landscapers on the mound. Let's go. Let's get guy in the batter's box and let's do something.
8: And you told me that you had a story that goes back all the way to late 70s about Frank Sinatra and the pitch clock.
9: Yes. Okay. DeRosa was living in the Springs in the off season, and I was in San Pedro, and he calls and says, "Come on down, we'll play golf." And I, okay, so I go down there, and we play this golf course. And Leo plays nine holes, and he's had enough. And I said, "I'm going to keep playing." So I did. I finished. And at 18, there was a guy in street clothes behind the green. And as I finished out, he said, "Joe, are you going to play anymore?" I said, "No, I'm done." He says, "Well, go inside because Frank wants you to have a drink with him." I said, "Frank." he said, "Frank Sinatra." Oh, my God almighty. I really got nervous, right? I mean, I went in and washed my hands, my face. So I go to the lounge there in this country club, and there's the man, he's sitting there. And also, Yosh Kawano, who was the clubhouse manager for the Cubs, and you witnessed both Kawano brothers.
8: I did. I had a part of both of them.
9: That's part of your baseball life, those two guys.
8: What a duo. What a duo.
9: Yeah. Anyway, I mean, I don't know who wrote Sinatra's My Way, whether Paul Anka or Yosh Kawano, because Yosh was going to do it his way.
8: Of course. Yes.
9: Yeah. So anyway, we sit there, and Frank's a baseball fan, and he brought up the subject matter of what he would do if he were the commissioner of baseball. Now, this is about 1978, I think. He said, "I'd put a big second-hand clock in right center and left center, too. And can you imagine in Dodger Stadium with about 50,000 people in there, which, you know, there was almost every night was 45 to 50, and that clock would get to 20. Then they would start chanting 21, 22. And when this rule was changed or incorporated, I thought of that story because he's the guy who was way ahead of his time, and you know, and a pretty good idea. I don't know. How do you feel about that pitch clock?
8: I like the pitch clock because I think that from an infielder standpoint, you know, you don't have too much room to wander in there. You know, you want to move quickly. You know, you talked about him being a landscaper, you know, on the mound. Yeah, some of them do, you know, but you're able to stay focused. You're on top of things, and the infielders like to move quickly. You know, we want to go bang, bang, bang, you know, so... Yeah. A guy like Jim Cott or Randy Jones is going to work real well with a group of guys that we had. We're getting down near the end here, Joe, and I just want to tell you that I have really enjoyed this conversation with you, going back through some old times. I'm sorry we didn't get to some other things that I would have liked to. But you brought a great deal. You were my favorite third base coach, and I'm not joking. I really was. I always enjoyed going out there and mingling with you and talking about things. And it was you were always pleasant. Always had something good. Always in a good frame of mind. So I want to thank you for that experience. You know, there's a lot of guys out there that you know. I mean, you're out there every single day, and you've got things that you go through, but you were there every night, and it's a difficult job, and I want to commend you. You had a terrific learning experience for a lot of players, I'm sure, and helped their game enormously, and I want to thank you so much for being a part of my show today. I'm glad that you're 90 years young and 90 years old. Go enjoy those red rocks of Sedona with your wife, and once again, thanks for being with us. I really appreciate the time that you spent with us today.
9: Annie, thank you very much. I appreciate you interviewing me. I really appreciate it.
8: And I'm going to see you the following weekend. There's an alumni weekend at Dodger Stadium, and you are going to be one of those people there, and I'm excited about getting to see you again. So, Joey, have a great weekend. I will see you next week, and thanks again.
9: Stay healthy, stay safe.
8: Thank you so much. Bye. Joey Molfettano, ladies and gentlemen, one of the greatest third base coaches in Major League history. 67 years in the game. Amazing. And we'll be right back. We'll see about that right after this match.
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7: Make sure to follow Ron on Instagram, the official Ron Say. 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It's also available for special requests on Cameo. So let's check in with the NFL. There's been some interesting issues with the NFL. Not necessarily interesting. I would say actually more so controversial. What's up with these NFL players, NFL coaches, and their automobile accidents? We had, of course, Mr. Shanahan, Kyle Shanahan, that is, involved in a very interesting, I guess it was a car accident that the details were not released. The team kept this extremely close to the vest. And it seems that, of course, Mr. Shanahan, he you know, a couple days later, very interesting, said, oh, the accident's my fault. I was looking for my phone, and I got distracted and, you know, crashed the car. And, of course, the policy of this show is you want to avoid distracted driving at all costs. You know, don't mess with your phone, no texting and driving. And I don't know. I think there might be more than meets the eye. I mean, you know, I'm not going to say it out loud because, you know, try not to get sued over here, but definitely seems like there might be more to meets the eye about this story. And then, of course, we have the story of Mr. Tony Romo, a former Dallas Cowboy and now lead secondary analyst, color guy on the CBS NFL broadcasts. He got pulled over in Wisconsin and apparently had an open container. And you can also see the video. And he really looked hammered drunk, folks. I mean, I'll say it. He looked hammered drunk. Not like belligerent falling over, but he was definitely, you know, pretty lubed up. And I guess Wisconsin's kind of notorious. And once again, the policy of the show is you should not drink or drive. If you're driving, don't drink. If you're drinking, don't drive. But in Wisconsin, apparently you get like a 5 strikes and you're out. DWI, they call it OWI out there. Operating while intoxicated. Because I guess that being in so much as, you know, Wisconsin, that only covers cars, but it also covers like dairy tractors and snowmobiles and other sorts of vehicles that you might find on the road. So, I mean, I like Tony Romo personally. I think he gets too much guff. I think he's fine in the booth. He's obviously improved as well, so I think he deserves kudos and credit for that. According to reporting, the league and also CBS is kind of just going to shake their finger at him, but I guess no further punishment is pending. So, as always, folks, like I said before, if you're driving, don't drink, and if you're drinking, don't drive. All right, folks, thanks so much. Really appreciate it. Stay cool out there in that heat, especially on the West Coast, but this whole country right now is under a mess.
18: News this hour from Town Hall, I'm Mary Rose. A first-of-its-kind gathering Friday at Camp David, the White House says it was the first live televised cabinet meeting ever held at the presidential retreat in Maryland, offering the public a rare look inside the historic compound. A Republican senator from Missouri is pushing legislation aimed at preventing judge shopping in federal courts. Correspondent Ken Borman has the details.
19: Senator Eric Schmidt has introduced the Boasberg Act, named after U.S. District Judge Jeb Boasberg, who is accused of being a rogue judge and has repeatedly handled high-profile cases against President Trump's agenda. Schmidt says the measure would require random assignment of federal cases, increased transparency, and impose penalties for attempts to manipulate the process.
18: President Trump says the U.S. is keeping up military pressure on Iran, warning that American strikes will continue until Tehran can no longer threaten U.S. interests. The White House says Iran has broken past agreements and continues to target shipping and American personnel. K.T. McFarland, former Deputy National Security Advisor to President Trump, tells the Salem Radio Network she would like to find out who allowed Dr. Fauci to resume the potentially very dangerous gain of function research in China after the Obama administration terminated the practice.
20: You know government, there's always a paper trail. No government officials, just by their very nature, government officials don't want to be out on a limb and committing themselves to anything without authorization from somebody. So you know there's a paper trail for it. I'd like to see the paper trail. Who gave permission to turn it back on and to have gain-of-function research that was happening because it was illegal that you couldn't do it in the United States?
18: More on these stories at townhall.com.
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18: Some parents are suing social media.
22: The parents of four teenagers who died by suicide are suing Meta, TikTok, Snapchat, and YouTube. They claim the platforms caused years of escalating harms leading to their deaths. The lawsuit was filed Thursday in Delaware. The Social Media Victims Law Center represents the families from Texas, North Carolina, Minnesota, and Tennessee. The teens reportedly suffered from social media addiction, sleep deprivation, depression, and anxiety. The complaint alleges the companies knew they were causing harm. Keith Peters reporting.
18: U.S. embassies in the Middle East are warning Americans to be prepared to depart the region due to the unpredictable Iranian regime. An advisory from the U.S. embassy in Saudi Arabia says citizens should exercise caution and be prepared for flight cancellations, airspace closures, and potential travel disruptions. Breaking news and analysis at townhall.com. Changes are being made at Scouting America.
23: At the National Jamboree, one of Scouting's biggest events, dedicated spaces for gay young people, women, and scouts of color have been eliminated. Some scouts who had planned to attend in West Virginia backed out. Defense Secretary Pete Hegseth threatened to end the Pentagon's century-old partnership with Scouting America if it did not make changes, including refocusing away from diversity initiatives. A Scouting America spokesperson said the organization remains fully committed to welcoming and serving all youth, but did not address questions about the changes to the Jamboree. I'm Ed Donahue.
18: New York is suing prediction market company Kalshi, calling it an illegal gambling operation, and seeking to shut down its business in the state. Officials also want the company to surrender profits earned from New York customers. More on these stories at townhall.com.
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3: 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We are here every day, Monday through Friday, noon Pacific, 3 Eastern, Sunday, 3 Pacific, 6 Eastern, Saturday mornings with Jim Valley, 10 a.m. Pacific, 1 Eastern, Sundays with Andrew Zarian. And it is a Thursday here on the show. You know what that means? We got a lot to talk about. Last night was Dynamite, and this was the follow-up to the pay-per-view, the Redemption pay-per-view this Sunday. And I thought it was pretty great. It was long. I believe it had the longest overrun in the history of Dynamite. 34 minutes was the length of the overrun. But it was, I think, probably the best follow-up show to a pay-per-view they've ever done. If there is one big weakness in AEW as far as Dynamite goes, it's usually they run a pay-per-view, and then the first Dynamite after the pay-per-view is kind of like, you know, nothing happens, and we're just kind of starting. I thought this was an excellent edition of Dynamite. Maybe too good in the sense that they did a segment with Will Ospreay and Kenny Omega at the end, that when it was over, it was like, what are you going to do now? It was like, that's like a go-home promo for a show that doesn't air for another month. So anyway, we'll talk about that. We've also got a collision coming up tonight. And we got two nights of SummerSlam coming up on Saturday and Sunday. And a lot of other shows to talk about as well. We got new promotions joining my AEW. We got yet another belt being introduced, although I don't think we'll actually see it much on television. Believe it or not, WWE has made a venue change for an upcoming show, which I'm surprised they didn't think of earlier, but they're making moves now, and plenty more. 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
5: 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Brian Alvarez and Filthy Tom Lawler here today. What's going on, Filthy?
6: Not much. Just got a haircut.
5: Is that right? Did you do it yourself?
6: Yeah. No, my
5: That's
6: nephew's
5: too good a
6: barber.
5: Fade.
6: My nephew's a barber, so
5: yeah,
6: he actually cut it for me.
5: You look remarkably like Elvis on that picture behind you.

0: I am a hunk of burning love.
1: Is that signed by the actual Elvis? Because it's got his signature on it.
0: No, that's a painting.
1: Oh, that's too bad.
0: Yeah.
1: It's a painting of Elvis?
0: Yes.
1: That's
0: well.
1: It's a nice painting.
0: Yeah, it is. It is a painting, yeah.
1: Huh. That's pretty cool. Anyway, we had a lot to get into here today, Tom.
0: You're an Elvis guy? Continue, please.
1: There was a... actually, I think it was... I'm trying to remember what it was just a few days ago. Somebody was looking at, like, the subtitles on this show or something like that, and it listed me as, like, Brian Elvis. And then I was laughing about it because... When Paisley was, like, maybe six, she got obsessed with Elvis. And all we could listen to ever was Elvis, and she wanted me to buy her books about Elvis, and she wanted me to read about Elvis. And it got to the point where, at school, she wanted to be called Pais Elvis. And so then when I went...
0: Excuse me?
1: Yes. And then when I went to volunteer, all the kids would call me Mr. Elvis. So that was my name at the school for an entire year, Mr. Elvis. So yes, I know a lot about Elvis. And of course, Granny was an Elvis fan, and you know she loves to go watch Danny the Elvis impersonator. And yeah, I know a little bit about Elvis. But anyway,
0: my mother's also a big Elvis fan. There's Elvis memorabilia all over the house.
1: Really?
0: A lot of it is from me.
1: Would she like to be a co-host on this program?
0: No, actually. She was sitting here earlier, and I offered her a spot. My father as well was in the room, but he left.
1: And neither of them were interested? That's too bad. That's too bad.
0: They're hired guns, Brian. They're not doing this for free.
1: Need to support you better, like Granny does. All right. We're going to talk about Dynamite later. If you want to talk about the overrun, we can. It was really long. But I like the show. I thought the show was great, but I want to mention that my AEW has added six new promotions, and those include the United Wrestling Network, which includes Memphis's Sunday Night Slam, Hollywood's Championship Wrestling, and New York's Gotham Wrestling. They're adding Metroplex Wrestling from Dallas-Fort Worth, Pro Wrestling Eve from London, England, Revolution Pro, Rev Pro from London, Westside Extreme, WXW from Germany, and AML WrestleCade Entertainment from Winston-Salem, North Carolina. The Metroplex Wrestling is the one owned by Athena, who is the Ring of Honor Women's Champion. And my AEW is going to do pay-per-views from Rev Pro, WXW, and Eve all in August. And the Rev Pro and Eve shows are being held in London during All In Weekend. I've also announced that Brawl in the Ballpark, an AEW house show, will be airing on my AEW as a free live stream on August 23rd. And that show has a five-match card, takes place at Target Field, the home of the Twins. So there you go.
0: Pretty cool. Those are up there along with Produce Wrestling, which you can order with the code PRODUCEFILTHY.
1: Mm-hmm. Show coming up Monday. Rocky Romero's show.
0: Produce Azucar, the main event. Rocky Romero against Mystico. Can you believe it? And can you believe it may be the final appearance of that prick Tiger Mask 4?
1: Yeah, are you there? Are you there for commentary on that one?
0: Oh, I will not miss it for the world,
1: okay.
0: Baby.
1: Excellent. Excellent. Yeah, Tiger Mask 4 retired from wrestling and 48
0: Rocky,
1: later was announced
0: run,
1: for Produce.
0: You can run, but you can't hide from me, Rocky Romero.
1: Actually, he might not be able to. Wait, are you on the show Monday? Because you can't be, right? Okay.
0: Well, I could be, but I choose not to be.
1: Well, I mean, Rocky might be on the show Monday.
0: What? How's he going to be on it?
1: And if he can be on here, you sure can. Just saying. Just saying. All right. ESPN

0: saying? Who covers their mouth with both hands when they get hit in the mouth? No one does that. They do that to their nose.
1: No, I do. Like, you get punched in the face. Oh! Come on, the people up in the cheap seats got to be able to see it.
0: No, I get punched in the face and I laugh.
1: Well, you do.
0: My nose. Yeah.
1: Yeah. Starting with SummerSlam this weekend, ESPN is introducing a new way to celebrate stand-up performers at PLEs. Are you ready for this? A custom ESPN championship belt has been created to honor the moment of the night winner at WWE PLEs. The belt is black and red. And as WWE, they're stealing our logo colors, by the way. WWE, ESPN, and SportsCenter branding. So the moment of the night will presumably be awarded on SportsCenter after each PLE ends.
0: Hey, how fitting is it that they've already seemingly given up on the John Cena Invitational?
1: I've been told they haven't. It was always going to be at the end of the year. It just got announced when it was for reasons I cannot explain.
0: And we haven't heard anything else about it.
1: Tom, listen. We have mentioned many times, like, what the heck's going on with the John Cena Classic? But can you tell me what the Continental Cup is that John Moxley threw out last night randomly on the show?
0: I thought, you know, I told you earlier, I watched the show, like, with 30 minutes left to go, and I still watched over an hour of wrestling. And then I rewatched it earlier today, and I thought for sure I was going to find out what the hell Mox was talking about in that promo. But lo and behold, no, because now the Continental Classic is the Continental Cup.
1: No, I think it's something different.
0: What?
1: Yes, because they just trademarked recently Continental Cup. And, like, you know, people get on me because, oh, you know, I missed one thing here or whatever. Oh, he doesn't pay attention or whatever. So now it's like a thing where I hear John Moxley comment about the locker room is abuzz talking about the Continental Cup. And I was like, oh, God, what did I miss now? And I'm like, I know I was paying attention to the show. When did they announce a Continental Cup? Then I'm like, do I have to go back and, like, so then I go to the front page. All right, I'll read their report on the show. I'll find out where they announced. Turns out they never announced anything about a con. It was like maybe they shot it and forgot to put it on television. Maybe they thought that they had announced it somewhere and didn't. But as far as I know, there has been no announcement of a Continental Cup. But he said it twice. He didn't say it once like it was, you know, oh, I meant to say Continental Classic, but I said Cup. No, he specifically said it twice. Continental Cup. So there's something going on that no one knows about. And I don't know about. Maybe we'll all know about it sometime. Back in a moment, Observer Live.

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5: Hey, I got to say something here. I mentioned this a little bit with Dave last night, but since it was first brought up here on this show, and since Tom was a victim, I want to bring it up here. So, yesterday, we were talking about NXT and the Grayson Waller pipe bomb promo, and we agreed that it sucked. And that clip went up on the internet. It was disseminated on social media, and people got upset. They got upset in the comments. They got upset on Twitter. And one fella even targeted you, Tom. He said, name the best memorable Filthy Tom promo. Now, granted, I couldn't, but you were correct in noting our review of the Mummy video. That was a memorable Filthy Tom moment in promo. But anyway, everyone was like going on and on about how it was good. And I was like, dude, I watched it. I didn't think it was good. You know, we both went on and on. And I decided, you know what? I'm going to go back and I'm going to watch it again. Which, by the way, and I'm not sure if it was intentional or unintentional comedy, when I said I'm going to go back and watch it again, Dave muttered, that's never a good idea. But anyway, I went back and watched it again. And if...
6: Should I just quit?
5: Should I just quit? Like, what should I do?
6: No! Not today.
5: Should I just quit this show?
7: No. Tom, take over. Brian, you're fired.
6: No!
5: Guys, listen, it freaking sucked, okay? Here's the deal, all right? I'm just going to try and get back to just normal life here. It freaking sucked. Because here's the deal, guys. Yes. Is Grayson Waller a good promo? Like, does he have good delivery? Is he a good talker? Yeah. When I watched it, did I think, man, that guy can talk? Yes. Did I actually watch it and think, this guy talks better than pretty much anyone else on all of NXT? Yes, okay? But, as I pointed out to the guy that called you out, Tom, what is the point of a promo? Is it just to talk well?
6: No.
5: No, it's not.
6: A promo is promotional. You are promoting something and trying to talk people in the door, trying to talk people into watching the show. And I do not believe that that did much in the way of that at all.
5: None!
6: People who think that this is a good pipe bomb-style promo or whatever, that was an anti-establishment promo. And during this promo, we had people chanting for the establishment. I don't know if Grayson Waller was supposed to be a heel. I don't know if he was supposed to be a babyface. I don't know if this is an anti-establishment promo. I don't know if it was an anti-Grayson Waller promo. All I know is that I do not think it was effective because the crowd did not buy it. And quite frankly, neither did I as a viewer.
5: Well, people don't realize, some of you do, but some of you clearly don't. The original CM Punk pipe bomb promo that everybody talks about to this day is this amazing babyface promo. That promo was designed by Vince McMahon to be a heel promo. CM Punk was supposed to be a bad guy as he tore apart WWE and he tore apart Vince and he tore apart Stephanie. He was supposed to be a bad guy, but everybody agreed with everything he said, and therefore he became a folk hero, and now it's legendary.
6: The other thing is, in the case of CM Punk, there were people clamoring for CM Punk to get a chance for year after year after year, and his whole gimmick was that he was built upon being an anti-establishment figure. Grayson Waller has not done anything in the realm of that when it comes to legwork for being somebody who's anti-establishment. If anything, he's talking about coming in and being put into the spotlight right off the bat. That is someone who is for, with, and part of the establishment.
5: Now, the bigger issue to me, what everyone would say, what did he say in his promo? Okay? This is the crux of it.
6: Everybody in NXT sucked.
5: Not how did he deliver the promo. He delivered the promo well, but what did he say? He said, NXT sucks. He said, everyone in NXT sucks, except the women, which ended up getting him cheered. He said, all the men are terrible, all the men are lazy. He said, NXT sucks.
6: I don't want to watch this show.
5: He said, back in the day, we had great champions. Now we don't. Actually, we do have some good champions, he noted, but they all got called up. So everyone here still sucks. Now you've got a brand new star who debuted the week prior, by the way, Cruz Montana. That guy was the champion of TNA.
6: He was born nasty, God's sake.
5: But TNA sucks, and it doesn't mean anything to be champion there. He buries Theory, which, you know, I bury Theory myself, but the point is, in storyline, you're burying your partner, saying he sucks, but meanwhile, he is in a main event act on the main roster, and you have just vanished off the face of the earth for 2 years. So,
6: isn't he?
5: What does that say about you?
6: Hold on. Isn't Austin Theory part of the tag team champions currently?
5: Yes. He is one half of the tag team champions.
6: Austin Theory is on the main roster in the same spot, but Grayson Waller is in NXT.
5: Yes.
6: Now, I do, I mean, I prefer to watch Grayson Waller.
5: Now,
6: as a character, but...
5: Sure. It's a much better promo. That's all true, you know. But at the end of the day, you buried the company, you buried the wrestlers, you buried the partners, you buried the brand new guy who came in who's going for the title, you buried the champion. And so, I mean, what am I, as a fan, supposed to be excited for? To see you wrestle the guy that you said sucked? To win the title? To represent the brand that you say sucks? I mean, last night, Dave, I almost had to quit the show there because I was like, you know, the main event angle appears to be Mike Santana, Cruz Montana, versus Tony D, versus Grayson Waller in a three-way. Like, does, I mean, honestly, guys, not just being like tribal or whatever, who could possibly care about that match? Especially after Grayson Waller just buried everybody involved in the match and also the brand itself and the championship. And then Dave said, and this is actually true, but I couldn't believe my ears, well, they need something when they go head-to-head with All In. Their head-to-head main event for the show headlined by Will Ospreay and Kenny Omega is Grayson Waller, Cruz Montana, and Tony D. What? So no, I did not think it was an effective promo at all. I thought the guy was a... I thought he delivered it great. I think he's got great delivery. I think what they should have done is have him use his great delivery to, like, talk about how important the NXT title is and what a threat to the title a guy like Cruz Montana might be. But you know what? He's got to go through me first. Something to make me think, okay, you know, that's cool. Instead, he made everything seem like it sucked, and then I'm supposed to see, want to see him get involved in all of that suck. I don't know. Oh, that sucked. I stand by it. Watched it twice. You know the best part of Dynamite was? What was that? What'd you say?
6: Slow news day?
5: Nah. It is kind of a slow news day, but,
6: Well, what are you talking about? We are our PFL and MVP are merging.
5: Problem is, I'd have to care.
6: Wow.
5: Hey, Adam Copeland is going to Maple Leaf Pro. Yep. He's going to be featured on the show. I don't think he's going to bury them and talk about how their secondary and how their champion sucks and how it's a waste of time to watch.
6: Well,
5: but I guess we'll see.
6: He doesn't have to. It's Canada. Everybody knows that.
5: Wow. Jeez.
6: I was just there. You know, I landed in Montreal, and not one machine at customs was working. Not one. I wait hours. How is that possible?
5: They have to manually go through everything?
6: Yes. Well, then the machine started working after a couple hours, but...
5: Mm. That sucks, brother. Where are you? Where are you now? You're in...
6: Beautiful New England.
5: That's right, New England.
6: Yes. Much better than Old England.
5: I guess. Never been there. I liked jolly Old England when I was
6: good.
5: There.
6: Good. Stay out.
5: You know, the best spot on Dynamite was that spot with Commander and Moxley.
6: We have the good Portland over here.
5: Where Commander decided that he was going to randomly jump off the top rope and to do a round off and a backflip, and Moxley just flipped him off and gave him a cutter on his head. I've watched that animated GIF so many times. It is my favorite spot of 2026. You can see it on my Twitter right now, at Brian Alvarez. It's the greatest. But Tom's going to take you through 2.5 hours of Dynamite when we come back from the break. We're going to see if he can get it done. And we'll see if I can get it done without dropping another F-bomb. Sound good? All right. Back in a moment, Observer Live.

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3: All right, let's do it.
4: AEW Dynamite from the cradle of civilization, Detroit, Michigan.
3: Is that right?
4: Yeah, you know, before the show, I saw that guests of Tony Khan, the Insane Clown Posse,
3: yeah,
4: were in the house.
3: They sure were.
4: Hey, big-time Detroit icons.
3: I did laugh because our front page had a story saying they weren't sure if Shaggy was there, but the accompanying picture was of Shaggy. So, yes, he was there.
4: I was just watching a video of Shaggy and Violent J talking about their time in WWF and how much they disliked it. And the reason that Shaggy 2 Dope said he disliked working in WWF was because Jerry Lawler would be walking around butt naked everywhere.
3: Sounds about right.
4: Butt out, dong out.
3: Oh, yeah.
4: Everything. The King's jewels on full display for all to see. So Shaggy was not a fan.
3: Yeah, for those of you that that don't know, that wasn't unusual back then, because Buddy Wayne, Nick's father, that was his gimmick. He would go into the locker room, and he would just sit there on the bench to chit chat with everybody, completely naked, knowing that it was just uncomfortable for everybody else. Just absolutely love to do it. Yes, yeah.
4: I've seen current superstar main event wrestlers do unspeakable acts in the locker room, butt naked, many times. In the guise of pranks.
3: Mm.
4: I was going to elaborate further, but
3: let's not. It's a 2.5-hour show we got to review. Are we going to get going or what?
4: No, I don't particularly care to be honest. We should probably talk about the Will Ospreay and Kenny Omega promo that ended the show.
3: Did you like that better than the Willow promo?
4: I was really into the Omega Ospreay promo.
3: It was pretty good. It was quite great, actually.
4: Yeah. I thought it was better than the Willow promo. Although Willow was so emotional in that promo that it really, I mean, it was something else. This show was not bookended, but contained two great promo segments, which, while the action on the show was awesome as it usually is, it was like, I'm desensitized in a lot of ways to the wrestling on AEW because there is so much of it. We're now dealing with these huge overruns, an over half an hour overrun on a show following a pay-per-view, which, how long did the pay-per-view go, Brian?
3: 5 hours. For being exact, 4 hours and 51 minutes.
4: And then tonight, they will follow it up with Collision as well. So, I mean, when it comes to action, it's always good in AEW. It's rare that there is not good wrestling action on a show. But it gets to the point where I really just don't remember it weekly on a week-to-week basis. But I will remember this Kenny Omega and Will Ospreay promo, which closed the show. And so they had been promoting that Kenny Omega was going to come out for the main event segment. And before he could even say a word, Will Ospreay came out. And Omega was basically said, you know, I showed you how I feel about you at the pay-per-view on Saturday when he gave him a one-winged angel. So now he wanted to tell him how he felt about him. And they went back and forth talking about Will Ospreay talking about how much he loved Kenny Omega, how much he looked up to him. Omega talked about Will Ospreay. And, you know, I really agree with Omega. And I am not, like, as a fan, I am not a fan on the side of Will Ospreay. Because when I look at things, to me, this man used the Death Riders to get himself to a certain level. He used them to get the title shot that he wanted, and now he has cast them to the side. And Will talked about coming back from his neck surgery too early, but that he was, you know, in the past, he had even been in AEW trying to carry the flag because Kenny Omega was out injured. And, I mean, this was fantastic.
3: It was very interesting, though, because I also, when watching it, was kind of like, you know, Kenny's right about all this, dude.
4: Oh, I was 100% on the side of Kenny Omega,
3: yeah.
4: Even after he started slapping Will Ospreay. Even after three or four slaps. But Will Ospreay did a great job of turning the crowd back to his side. And really, the return slap by Ospreay that floored Omega, and Omega's response of not, you know, really showing any aggression backwards, but more cowardice and fleeing to the floor after being hit with one slap from Ospreay, I thought was so effective as a subtle heel move. And Ospreay talked about he didn't need the Death Riders to pull the trigger for him. He's willing to pull the trigger himself, and he is going to do it when Kenny Omega sees it coming, and that is at All In. So I thought, great, great interview segment to end the show.
3: I thought both guys were quite great. I did. It is just a weird story. It's not a perfect story. I know people really like it, but I mean, when Kenny explains the story, it is almost like I want to cheer for Kenny here, not this Will Ospreay guy. But Will Ospreay is great at playing babyface, and so it's good. Plus, it's in Wembley, so it's going to be fine. But, I mean, if this match were anywhere else, I mean, there's a chance that the fans would get behind Kenny, especially because he just won the title. And, you know, I don't think people... And I want to also say this, that, you know, the reason I love the Willow promo so much and why I actually think that Willow was the best of all four people involved in these two promo segments was because with Ospreay and Omega, I'm excited for the match. It's going to be a great match, okay? I was excited going in. I was excited coming out. But there was, like, nothing in it that made me, like, significantly more excited. Like, you know, I was at a 6 in interest. Now I'm at a 9. You know, I just thought they did a great job with this promo. It felt like a great go-home promo, even though there's 4 weeks left. But the Willow promo, that was a promo where when it was over, it was like, you cannot take the title off Willow. You just can't. I don't care what your plan is. I don't care that Mercedes was supposed to be champion already. I don't care that you've been building up her winning the title for God only knows how long, and she's never won that title, and we're going to Wembley, and Mercedes winning that title at Wembley is like a big moment and everything. I don't care. After that Willow promo, you cannot take the title off her. You just can't. That's how good she was. She made me want her to never lose that belt ever. So, I gotta give her credit.
4: Yeah, Willow did an in-ring interview with Renee and talked about how in the past, you know, there were people that looked at her and said that a woman like her wasn't going to be able to do it. They weren't going to be able to be a champion, but, you know, she's quirky, weird. I can't remember what other adjectives she used to describe herself, but she is there. She has done it. She got huge "You Deserve It" chants from the crowd. She was crying. She was emotional. She said that she was so down after being injured, but that there was one person who pulled her out of it, and it was her mom, Jill. So the crowd started chanting for Jill. Of course, Mercedes Moné came out, and they did a back and forth. Like you said, they were both great here. Mercedes talked about how Willow was always the one in her way and writing her name all over Mercedes' story. And Willow essentially said what you said. She said, you know, she's going to be in the way. She's not going to lose that title. And this was another great, great promo segment. And then the Divine Dominion showed up. They beat down Willow until the Brawling Birds, the best team in AEW tag team history.
3: Is that right?
4: Came out and made the save. Well, they sure are the women's division. You going to argue with that?
3: They're
4: going to be the champions after Wembley. They damn
3: well. That's for sure.
4: Could be.
3: They better.
4: I'm a big fan of these Brawling Birds.
3: Mm.
4: They kind of remind me of like the Bar, you know.
3: Well, they are the female version of the Bar, actually. We had an Andrade Jungle Boy Nick Wayne three-way, which was very good. Andrade obviously won that. We had Brodito and Speedball against the Don Callis family, which Speedball got the win there to set up his match with Fletcher next week. That was very good. Copeland and Christian sit down with the Young Bucks was a very good interview. Like, I'm not saying that AEW interviews are bad, because certainly WWE promo segments can be excruciating, like some of the Roman Reigns, Seth Rollins ones of late. But I would say that even the most hardcore sicko will say that AEW's strength is the matches, not the promos. But on this show, I mean, we had multiple really, really good interview segments to the point that, like, the matches were great, but really all we're talking about the next day is the promos. That's very rare for AEW. So this one was really good as well. We had My World beating Persephone for the TBS title. And I'll just say this. I have heard from many people in WWE who are just baffled at Tony's usage of Persephone. They're just like, what's this guy doing? She's got so much potential. You know, if her deal comes due, WWE is going to want her instantly. And meanwhile, all she does is show up on TV and do jobs as the CMLL Women's Champion. And then John Moxley and Commander had that spot. And then the Conglomeration versus Gates of Agony and Ricochet Trios title change. New champions, Tom.
4: Yeah, nonstop all-action match. That Moxley and Commander match.
3: Yeah.
4: Why did Commander get a title shot without having to qualify for it?
3: I have no idea why that match took place. But, like, when it was over, I was so happy I watched it. That was a fun match.
4: I mean, was it nothing more in storyline than Moxley saw Fletcher and Commander a few weeks ago and then was like, man, I want to have an awesome match like that as well?
3: Tom, I got to say something about this. There's no reason for this to be a championship match.
4: No, zero.
3: If you look at the opening match, like Nick Wayne and...
4: That wasn't a title match?
3: No, it was. But oh, okay. Nick Wayne and Jungle Boy, they literally just lost Sunday. There was no reason for them to get a title match. And
4: Jungle Boy was that... He was the champion of that belt previously.
3: Yes. But my point is, they do matches to do matches. And it's funny because every time I complain about why did this person get a championship match, why didn't this person get a championship match, I always hear these nerds on the internet go, that's why we need rankings. If we got the rank, and they go on and on about the rankings. Guys, do you guys realize it's fake? You don't need rankings to book a logical reason for a team to get or not get a championship match. You can just book it right. Not to mention, in order for rankings to work, you have to book it right. And some of you don't seem to recall that when they had rankings, this same thing happened. Oh, why is the number one ranked person not getting a championship match, but number six is? The same thing happened. The rankings were not the problem. Thank God they're gone. Get out of here, Observer Live.

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6: Byline. From Feature Story News in Washington, I'm James Goodison. U.S. President Donald Trump says Israel is very happy with the Hamas disarmament deal brokered by his Board of Peace, but a senior Israeli official has told reporters and local media that Israel doesn't accept the proposal and will not carry out any withdrawals from Gaza. Israeli Prime Minister Benjamin Netanyahu has yet to comment publicly on the agreement, which was announced on Thursday night and would require Hamas to surrender its weapons in phases while Israeli forces pull back from the territory. The deal stipulates that a detailed disarmament roadmap must be finalized within 14 days. Blake Sifton reports from Tel Aviv.
7: He said, in response to various reports about political progress in Gaza, Israel has reiterated that there will be no IDF withdrawal from the current yellow line without genuine disarmament of Hamas. Now, that suggests that for the Israeli government, any kind of withdrawal, including to the original lines of October, will be predicated on serious and significant disarmament from Hamas. Now, another implication of this plan for the Israeli military will be on their ability to strike in Gaza. A Board of Peace member speaking to the media said that those strikes would need to be limited to immediate threats.
6: Spain's Prime Minister Pedro Sanchez has visited the enclave of Ceuta after tens of thousands of migrants crossed the border from Morocco in the space of 24 hours, with at least 18 people killed. Sanchez confirmed the mass crossing as an attack on Spain's territorial integrity, but stopped short of blaming Morocco. Morocco, which has long claimed sovereignty over both Ceuta and Melilla. France has announced it's reinforcing controls along its border with Spain, while Italy has called for Spain to be suspended from Europe's open borders Schengen zone. Ross Cullen reports from Bordeaux.
8: Juan Jesus Vivas, who is the president of the Spanish semi-enclave, said on Friday that the situation that Ceuta is going through is absolutely unsustainable after 60,000 migrants crossed the border with Morocco into the Spanish city located on the North African coast. The Spanish Prime Minister Pedro Sanchez condemned the breach of the border during a visit to Ceuta, saying that the arrival of thousands of migrants was an attack on Spain's territorial integrity. But he stopped short from blaming Morocco, which has long claimed sovereignty over Ceuta and Melilla, another Spanish semi-enclave on Morocco's Mediterranean coast.
6: And US markets are swinging on Friday as the 10-year Treasury yield climbs to 4.73%, its highest in over a year. And a massive global chip rally triggered by big tech earnings sends South Korea's KOSPI index up 18%. On Wall Street, Amazon and Apple have delivered starkly contrasting results. Amazon's stock has jumped roughly 15% on blowout cloud earnings, while Apple shares have dropped around 10% after the iPhone maker issued disappointing guidance, blaming supply constraints on chips and memory. The Apple earnings call was the last for outgoing chief executive Tim Cook before John Ternus takes over in September.
9: With FSN Spotlight, I'm Simon Marks, hearing one more time today from Nate Swanson, the fired US government official who was part of the US negotiating team dealing with Iran before President Trump showed him the door after Mr. Swanson wrote an article predicting the Iranian regime would not capitulate to US force and would instead exploit its control over the Strait of Hormuz. Where does he think the conflict is going now?
10: I've heard from really a number of people say, well, we just need to then double down on the military option. The only thing that would actually lead to a regime change or a significant change in Iran's approach is basically, you know, a massive ground campaign. I mean, I think that would be a disaster, and I would advocate against that. But if you're being honest with yourself, I don't see how these half campaigns where, you know, we do these aerial campaigns, we think it'll change Iran's calculus. It hasn't. And I think ultimately time is kind of on their side. It's basically a race to see who is willing to endure more for a longer period. And I just, you know, from an American perspective, don't see how we think it's in our interest to, you know, sacrifice American lives, sacrifice our economy for real, no clear strategic upside.
9: He spoke to Foreign Policy magazine. His thoughts there at the end of a week of more tit-for-tat military reprisals and no indication that diplomatic negotiations are getting anywhere. Polling now shows American voters overwhelmingly think the Iran conflict has not been worth fighting. With FSN Spotlight, I'm Simon Marks.
6: Time for your headlines. Hamas has confirmed it will be disarming under a deal announced by US President Donald Trump, but says the surrender of heavy weapons is contingent on the creation of a Palestinian state. Spain's Prime Minister has visited the enclave of Ceuta after tens of thousands of migrants crossed the border from Morocco in the space of 24 hours. And US markets are swinging on Friday as the 10-year Treasury yield climbs to 4.73%, its highest in over a year. And that's the latest from Feature Story News. I'm James Goodman.
11: This week, researchers released a comprehensive 5-year study linking heavy drinking during pregnancy with attending a concert by Detroit-based rap rocker Kid Rock. The study found that women who had consumed alcohol while pregnant were much more likely to be wearing leather halter tops and making devil horn hand gestures during encores of All Summer Long and Ba with the Ba than those who did not.
12: Drinking 3 or more alcoholic beverages in less than an hour was highly correlated with going backstage at a Kid Rock show and then getting into a fist fight with another woman in the parking lot.
11: The world's supercomputers released a study this week confirming that they lack sufficient power, presenting a thorough case for significant leaps in speed and memory. Overwhelming evidence found that these complex machines should have total control over the critical systems they manage, including integration into the planet's energy grid, freshwater supply chain, and telecommunications systems. The study's 500 co-authors further concluded that all permutations have been simulated and that this is the optimal course of action.
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0: Nothing with me, really. I guess we went to the fair today.
1: Oh, cool. How was it?
0: Hot.
1: Yeah?
0: Super hot. And I don't go on any of the rides. I haven't fit in 10 years. Even when I was in the best shape of my life, I was still too big to fit on those, the traveling carnival rides, for sure.
1: Yep.
0: So I didn't do any of the rides. I was with them, the kids did, though, and they had a lot of fun. But it was super duper hot. And you know, the Cheshire Fair is not like a huge fair. It's not a big county. But you were able to get some fried food. And what did we get? A deep fried s'more? Just something ridiculous.
1: Nice.
0: Yeah, it was great. It was a fun time. You know, go look at the animals. And I tipped the 4-H. The only food I got was like a $6 cheeseburger from the 4-H. Like fundraising booth, or you know, really cheap, like Walmart burger or whatever.
1: Right.
0: And then I gave them like an extra 15, 20 bucks and just like keep it.
1: Cool.
0: So it was fun. It was a nice day.
1: Yeah.
0: What'd you do this week?
1: Just the usual working and stuff. Sam's in town from Utah visiting.
0: Nice.
1: So that's exciting, but otherwise not much. I think we're gonna go to the fair tomorrow. They're gonna have a demolition derby. I haven't seen one of those for a little while, so we'll go watch that. Should be
0: oh
1: fun.
0: Yeah, those are always. I always love the shows for the fairs. My hometown used to do like a PRCA rodeo, which is technically a pro rodeo, but I think it's like a level lower than PBR. I think PBR is just bull riding, but we had like a pro rodeo. It was like a 2 or 3 day rodeo event that would go on during the fair, which was a lot of fun. And then the demo derby would be like, Sunday afternoon. Those things are always so much fun. They were doing the truck pulling while we were there.
1: Oh, those are cool.
0: Yeah, all the tricked out custom, like, not street legal pickups, doing pickup things.
1: Yep. Cool. Anything new in the world of the WWE?
0: Or I have no idea, dude. Politics? The stuff in, I thought you were asking me like a Richie Rich question. I don't know, dude. I have no idea what's happening in the WWE.
1: Is the turtle guy still definitely not dead?
0: Oh, Mitch McConnell, dude? I have no idea. It's been like 40 days or something.
1: I love that I can just say the turtle guy and you know who I'm talking about.
0: Well, he looks like a turtle.
1: He does look like a turtle.
0: He looks like an aged, you know, Franklin the turtle?
1: Mm-hmm.
0: It's like if you go to Franklin's grandpa's house. That's what it is.
1: That's about right. So they haven't admitted yet.
0: Unless something changed this morning.
1: Yeah, I don't know.
0: All the memes are still saying that Mitch McConnell's / dead alive.
1: Yeah, I've seen some of the memes. They're pretty funny with, like, Elvis in the picture and just, like, all the ridiculous people you could possibly imagine hanging out with him. All the people who are obviously dead. But there's, like, some, you know, rumor that they might not be.
0: Well, I know, it's getting to the point, this is probably just more WWE, but the governor of Kentucky is even like, hey, is Mitch okay? he's a Democrat, but Andy Beshear was like, hey, we need to know if, like, you can do the job or not. This is getting a little ridiculous.
1: Well, yeah, because if he's not okay, then his seat's open as senator of Kentucky and also the House Majority Leader.
0: Yeah.
1: So, kind of a big deal. But yeah, they can keep pretending that he's fine if they want.
0: Whatever. You think they're going to pretend through the midterm?
1: They let one of the president's wife run the presidency while he was too sick to do anything, so who really
0: Which
1: cares?
0: Time?
1: Pretty good point. Fauci got hauled into court and just said nothing.
0: WWE, my friend sent me edits of it and was like, oh, look how base this is. And I was like, is Fauci not finishing the rest of that sentence, but is he not in handcuffs? If he's not in handcuffs and he's not facing trial, then it means nothing.
1: Yeah.
0: You can just trot him out and do all these inquiries you want, but if no charges come down and... nothing changes within the administration to make sure something like that doesn't happen again. You know, he was the highest paid person in the government. Like, they all they all get rich off the, you know, the insider trading and whatnot. But, like, just base salary?
1: Yeah, he had the highest.
0: Anthony Fauci had the highest base salary in the entire U.S. federal government.
1: Yeah, I did hear that. And that's kind of crazy.
0: To abuse puppies and kids with AIDS.
1: Yeah, and make new diseases and whatever. Killing a bunch of old people in the hospital.
0: I heard about some stuff that happened in Spain. I guess, like, tens of thousands of Moroccans, like, bum-rushed the border. Somebody, like, there was, like, a viral post that said Spain's open for a day, and they all, like, rushed the border, tried to swim across. They had to, like, mobilize their army to, like, meet people back from swimming across the little gap.
1: Weird.
0: I don't know. It's not the Straits. It's not Gibraltar, is it? I don't know.
1: I think so.
0: Oh, okay.
1: I guess it's Gibraltar Strait at the southern end of Spain.
0: Yeah, okay, then yeah. I guess they were Moroccans. I don't know all the details, but I have seen the videos of, like, I guess a bunch of people drowned, too, trying to cross. It was just really hectic.
1: Huh. Fascinating. I had a story about this, about Paul trying to grill Fauci and that whole drama. I don't know if I want to read it, though. Maybe we'll get into it later. Right now we have a caller on the line, and that's the point of this show, so we're going to go to the phone. So we got Sarah in New Mexico. You're on Free Talk Live. What's on your mind?
2: Yes, I just been running around talking to voters here about this public financing they're going to put to the voters. And I've talked to about 60 people, and they're like, what is public financing? So, yeah, that's why they're going to stick it to us, the voters, because we don't know what we're voting for. So this is going to only affect the county commissioners, which they do not have public financing for elections. So we already have public financing for Albuquerque, so I have to sit there and explain it to them for 5 minutes on my understanding of public financing.
0: You're going to do the same thing for me right now.
1: That's right. I have no idea
2: Okay, have you ever heard of public financing? I was told they have this in New York, in many states.
0: No, public financing in regards to, like, running for office?
2: That's correct. And that's what they're going to have us vote for. So what it is that everybody, okay, we've noticed that all the people that have money to run as popped up by the big corporations, big business.
0: You want the big government to prop up the people that the big corporations won't?
2: That is public financing, basically.
0: Oh, like, okay, that sounds as bad as I thought it was. All right, good. Confirmed.
1: Mm-hmm.
2: Okay, but here's the thing.
1: Yeah, it's a terrible idea.
2: You have to qualify for it.
1: Oh, I'm sure so you got to be the cousin of the mayor or whatever.
2: Well, you have to have enough people that know you. Well, I gave my $5
1: popularity contest. You got to be in the Politburo.

0: Okay, so, okay, if me and you, if any of us was to run, would you have like 1% of the registered voters, which was like 4,000 people, want to give you or me $5 to get the, he got a $750,000 from the taxpayers to run. So that's the qualification.
1: So wait, you're saying if I raise $750,000, then I would get matched with taxpayer dollars, $750,000?
0: No. That's not how it works here. I don't know. In New York, I was told that if you raise $1, they have to match it with a dollar. That's New York. But here in Albuquerque, what the law for here is that 1% of the registered voter was 4,000 people. So we had 400,000 people that were registered to vote in Albuquerque. So 4,000 people of the registered voter have to give their own $5 so that you get 700,000. I don't know where they got that figure from, but that was what they were allowed to
1: get. So then where does the... So if you get 4,000 people to give you $5,
2: that's $20,000.
1: So if you raise $20,000, then the government will float you $750,000 more to run your campaign.
0: Well, it's not the dollar amount. It's talking about the percentage of the registered voters. So in other words, let's say if we had 500,000 registered voter in Albuquerque, the 1% would be 5,000.
1: So it doesn't have to be $5 donations. It could be $1 donations. It just needs to be 5,000 voter donations, like small donations.
0: But it has the minimum of $5 for 1% of the registered voters in this area.
1: And that gets them $750,000 more dollars from the government.
0: Right, and then also that they can still have a pack. Pack is you could get companies to donate for you up to $3,000 as long as they disclose who they are. It could be businesses that are willing to give you $3,000. You could also take that. They call that pack money, and so they also have a seed money. Like I gave them $50 of my own money. I, as a person, I'm entitled to give them up to $250 per person as a campaign donation. But the businesses, they're capped out at $3,000. So they know who's donating money. So they have additional money from that. And they're allowed to do that.
2: Okay. So how is this different than from before? You just had to come up with all your own money, but now the government would give you some money? Is the idea?
0: But you know, this is a so-called... people that represent the average people, the labor unions or the low-income housing people or like people like me, those people that run, they have no money to compete with the people that are propped up, the puppets for the big corporations, Walmart Trevisani, the New Mexico, or whatever big business want to pay you to set up their... I bring up Walmart because... They try to move into Taos or whatever. All they got to do is pay for your campaign, get you elected, and you just pave the way for Walmart to just roll right in.
2: Yeah, that's the way government works.
0: Yeah, that's the kind of stuff. And so they limit, if you're a big business, you're only maxed out at giving $3,000. Or Chevron or what other big pharma or whatever, developers, that's another one. The housing developers, they want to clear out the land to build a bunch of houses, and they obviously pay for the campaign. And those are the people that you see and hear everywhere because they're paying for the commercials. So they're kind of what you call like level the playing field. And, you know, Eric Wien was the city councilor. I was at the
2: meeting. It's not going to change anything, though, Sarah, because... because, listen, you could get yourself elected to the office necessary that Walmart needs for approval to get brought into town, and you might totally be against Walmart, but as soon as they come in there with $500,000 for you and a lot of, you know, like a brand new house and several cars, you know, real nice offer, you're going to change your mind real fast about Walmart, and they're going to get pushed through anyways. See what I'm saying?
0: Okay, but so my concern, what I'm bringing up here today, they're going to put to the voters. Look, I took about 10 minutes

0: it. That was always making us vote for something that we don't understand.
1: Well, you can get educated on
2: it.
1: Yeah,
2: the ones
1: nobody's stopping the voters from learning what. Like, so is the government supposed to spend money on telling people what it is, too?
2: Oh, absolutely.
0: Well,
1: they'll never do that.
0: I heard a little bit, just a bit about what's going on the radio and all the twisted. The other side is making it like, oh, the mayor just got free money from our taxes for nothing. And that they just outright lie on the radio, local radio station. And then these people are so stupid, the average voters here, they don't even register to vote. They don't even bother to vote. And the one people, what people do want to vote, they don't understand any of this. And it's so easy to lie to. And so that's what we're dealing with. And another thing, they're going to stick to the voters here again. Okay, we're the last state. They have a unpaid legislature. So all they get is per diem, which is, you guys know what a per diem is? It's a hotel and restaurant voucher.
1: Well, in New Hampshire, they get a $100 per diem, and that's it. They don't get
2: $100 for the year.
1: $100 for the year for gas. That's it.
0: Okay, so wait a minute. But I was told that we're the only ones that do not get a yearly salary. So you guys get something.
2: It's a yearly salary.
1: It's a yearly salary of $100.
0: So then how come they rag on us about New Mexico being the only...
1: they just want to lie to you? You just said they lie all the time. But yeah, they're lying to you. And they're trying to get you to give them money.
0: Okay, so then here's the thing. They're going to stick this to the voters. They want us to vote on this, and everybody's like, what? And I met people that are like, oh, they get paid. Per diem is payment. This is what they tell me. But just like you guys said, per diem plus $100 a year salary, right? Of payment. They're getting paid. They don't need extra money. So when this goes to the voters, they're going to be like, oh, they're a bunch of crooks and corrupt politicians. Oh, they don't need to get paid.
1: Correct.
0: What they tell me.
2: That is correct. I think $100 a year salary for a state rep in New Hampshire.
1: Yeah, why would you want somebody who's motivated by making money to be in control of all of this, Sarah? Wouldn't you want somebody who's just in it for the love of the game and, like, wants to make a difference?
0: Well, here's the thing. That I oppose that argument is that if you do not pay, like, a livable, what they want is like maybe 70,000, somebody that could, that's like an honest living. Okay, if you're doing it for free, then you are prone to bribes. Then you are just sold for people that just stuff your pocket behind the under the table, right? The big corporations have more to do. Why are you working for free? Because somebody's going to pay you. The companies, you're going to be more prone to be sold out for the corporations.
1: New Hampshire does not have that problem.
2: Yeah,
0: for $100,
2: you'd have a high likelihood that somebody would turn down a corrupt deal if they were just there because they just chose to be there.
1: Yeah, they chose to be there and do this. I think they'd probably be less corruptible. It's like a personal choice that, hey, I believe in this so much, I'm going to go put my name out there to run for legislature.
2: And even if they just did random selection, you'd have a better chance of somebody getting in there that was going to, you know, turn down a corrupt deal.
0: Well, the thing is that, and then this, be working for free, it only attracts wealthy people that have, like, make so much money, they could take off 2 months. A month out of the year. So those are.
2: You telling me only wealthy people do charity?
0: Okay, or the other one is all retired people, or retired school teachers. You only get those two. You don't have a dice. The diverse people that would run and hold the office that represent different parts of the community, right? It's only all the retired people. Or it's only the super wealthy people that make a lot of money.
1: It's the same thing in blue states. Nobody in California. You don't see poor people running in California, or a place like Oregon. You know who runs in Oregon? Retired people, retired school teachers, and rich people.
0: Okay, but they
1: and it's like the bluest place in the country. It's the same. That's who runs for office, red or blue, is old retired people. Or super rich folks.
0: And they get what do they get paid? I know
1: in Oregon, I don't know. Like, they get paid a decent wage. They get paid like 50 or 60 grand a year, maybe 70.
0: I don't know. In California, don't they pay like 120,000?
1: Something ridiculous. Something too much. Yeah. Too much.
0: Well, yeah. I mean, look at their states. That is, they have to do that session all year round. Look at the population. It's a Texas and you. That is a serious job, running the whole entire state with that kind of population. You have to, it's a full-time consuming job. So they have to pay them that kind of money. So, but my whole thing is, you get what you pay for. Look at, our state is one, like really horrible.
1: California state legislatures make a base salary of $134,000. Almost 135.
0: That's a starting.
1: That's a base base pay. Yep.
0: Yeah,
1: so almost 200 grand. That's just, I couldn't. 200 grand is just ridiculous.
2: Yep.
0: Yeah, but you know, you have a degree. You know, you know, if you really want to be dedicated, somebody that's educated, that's got energy, that's fully committed, give it 100%. That would apply for the job. That's the kind of salary that you need to do that kind of job.
2: Yeah, I don't know. It sounds like wishful thinking to me. You're going to get the right person in there that's going to
1: get floated by tax dollars.
2: Yeah. If you're funded by theft, you're not going to have a good result. I don't know. It'd be cool if it worked out for them, though, if this little scheme was actually understood by the public school people there, and they voted it in, and then...
1: They're going to vote against it.
2: And then it kept out the large money blocks, and, like, everything just
1: that's
2: got magically
1: better.
2: That's
1: not how any of that works.
2: Yeah.
1: Nothing magically gets better because of the government. What?
2: Give us a call. 603-283-6160. 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
4: From Feature Story News in Brussels, I'm William Denslow. Spain's Prime Minister Pedro Sanchez has visited the enclave of Ceuta after tens of thousands of migrants crossed the border from Morocco in the space of 24 hours, with at least 18 people killed. Sanchez condemned the mass crossing as an attack on Spain's territorial integrity, but stopped short of blaming Morocco, which has long claimed sovereignty over both Ceuta and Melilla. France has announced it's reinforcing controls along its border with Spain, while Italy has called for Spain to be suspended from Europe's open borders Schengen zone. Ross Cullen reports from Bordeaux.
5: Juan Jesus Vivas, who is the president of the Spanish semi-enclave, said on Friday that the situation that Ceuta is going through is absolutely unsustainable after 60,000 migrants crossed the border with Morocco into the Spanish city located on the North African coast. The Spanish Prime Minister Pedro Sanchez condemned the breach of the border during a visit to Ceuta, saying that the arrival of thousands of migrants was an attack on Spain's territorial integrity. But he stopped short from blaming Morocco, which has long claimed sovereignty over Ceuta and Melilla, another Spanish semi-enclave on Morocco's Mediterranean coast.
4: Several Palestinians were wounded in an Israeli airstrike in Gaza Friday, just hours after US President Donald Trump announced a deal for the complete disarmament of Hamas, a deal the Israeli government says it can't accept. The agreement signed in Egypt would require Israel to pull back from territory it seized in Gaza, beyond the positions it held when the ceasefire took effect. But Israeli Prime Minister Benjamin Netanyahu's defense minister has repeatedly said Israel will remain in Gaza permanently. From Tel Aviv, Blake Sifton reports.
6: The Israeli military has recently been carrying out strikes several times per week in Gaza, aimed at targeting members of Hamas they say were involved in the October 7th attacks. We should remember that at least 1,168 Palestinians have been killed in Israeli strikes in Gaza since the ceasefire came into effect. And just a little while ago, there were reports of further airstrikes in Gaza. So the ball really now is in Israel's court about whether or not to accept this proposal. Prime Minister Netanyahu is under extraordinary pressure not to withdraw from Gaza.
4: Costa Rica's Rebecca Grinspan's emerged as the frontrunner in the first informal straw poll to choose the next United Nations Secretary General, winning 10 votes of encouragement from the 15 members of the Security Council. Seven candidates, four women, three men, are vying to succeed Antonio Guterres, whose second five-year term expires at the end of December. The Security Council did not officially release the results, and paper ballots were destroyed after counting. And the Asian Football Confederation has joined counterparts in the Americas and Europe to oppose a move to sell off minority stakes in FIFA. Football's governing bodies propose creating a subsidiary through third parties that could have a role in organising major tournaments, including the World Cup. From bureaus worldwide, this is FSN.
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1: Angelo. I'm still hung up on Sarah's whole thing. I just couldn't imagine $750,000 like tax dollars to your campaign is just insane. I couldn't imagine anything like that happen. I don't know how that would even work in a place like New Hampshire for county commissioners.
0: Yeah, I don't know.
1: We freak out about our property taxes. Where are they going to find this money to do something like that? Or where's New Mexico supposed to find the money to do something like that? They're broke. They have no industry.
0: Yeah, they're not in great shape, are they?
1: What are they, like last? Sarah always brings it up. They're like last in education right now or something. Like we're like 49th. Not doing very hot, New Mexico.
0: No.
1: And you want to give the tax dollars that you can generate back to candidates who are just going to vote to increase the taxes for like public programs and such, you know, if the people like Sarah's, you know, union leaders and school teachers, they're just going to vote to increase the taxes.
0: Yeah.
1: And they're going to use tax dollars to get elected to increase the amount of taxes that they can take.
0: Makes perfect sense. Here's a big bag of tax money in order to get the corruption out of politics. there's no negative incentive there.
1: $750,000 that could have went to build crosswalks, Sarah. You know, crosswalks in the county so people don't get hit by cars. You know, $750,000 is just it's almost $1 million for a county commissioner run. But like, who's he hiring?
0: Yeah, I don't know. I don't know. The whole thing never really made much sense to me anyways, because how do you spend that much on a couple of signs, and like, what's involved in having to run a campaign? Is that the money you need to bribe other people, or like, I just don't get how any of that works.
1: Well, I know they like, you gotta hire a campaign manager, and that's like a good one's like 80 to 100,000, maybe even more than that for a good campaign manager. Maybe I'm ballparking it low, but everybody like buys a campaign manager, and then they create like a team of advisors around them, and then they have to pay all those advisors, and then they bring on consultants, and then they have to pay the consultants, and then they buy all the, you know, signs and the other stuff. It's really, it's trickle down economics, but for campaigning. Because the campaign, it needs, like, you know, there's so many different moving parts, and all of those have to get, you know, manufactured. That whole system has to be built from the ground up right after that person says they're running. You have to build that entire operation out. From, like, door knockers to phone callers to media appearances, you know, depending on how big the campaign is. So there's a lot of stuff that could potentially go into it. I haven't been around stuff that large, and the stuff I've done in New Hampshire, there's no money here. Everybody does it for free anyways, you know, like at the state rep level, at the state level at least. So, but I just know, yeah, there's a ton of money in it. There's a ton of money in politics right now.
0: Yeah. Well, there always is. And that's why it's always very corrupt. There's one of the reasons.
1: Well, I just think the nature of the beast is never going to not be corrupt. You could get rid of people. You could get rid of Citizens United, and everybody always points to that, but it didn't really change anything. Nothing was that different before Citizens United.
0: I'm pretty sure even if all of the politicians took an oath of poverty and actually kept it, that
1: became Benedictine monks.
0: I don't even think that would fix anything. I think you'd still have a rampant corruption. And people just sell out for...
1: Well, no, you would. You can just look at the monks, the monasteries. They all went through the cycle of they would swear off everything and live in poverty. Everybody would go, oh, look how holy these people are. They would all travel to these monasteries and give them money and, like, donate. And then next thing you know, these monasteries are, like, super rich. And then they start, you know, they lose the vision. One monk goes, you guys are too rich. He goes off to a different mountain, starts his own thing. Everybody goes, oh, my gosh, they're so holy. They go up there, give them a bunch of money, and the cycle just continues, right? It's, even if they give vows of poverty, it does not stop any of the corruption.
0: Yeah. Yep, so it's not exactly just the money. It's
1: almost like there's something inherent about giving people too much power over you. Or, like, yeah, any modicum of power, it gets abused.
0: Yep.
1: There's only, like, two people in history that have had, like, absolute power over an entire country and walked away from it, and that was, like, George Washington and Cincinnatus.
0: Yeah, I don't have a whole lot of hope in fixing the system the way it is or the way it has been, or, you know, getting back to anything that worked well, because I don't think anything worked all that well.
1: Well, it worked for some people.
0: Yeah.
1: A lot of people got really rich. A lot of people died, too, under these different systems. For some folks, they would say the system worked exactly as designed.
0: Yeah, that's true. Communism worked out pretty well for Putin.
1: Yeah, I mean, he was able... Without communism, he wouldn't be able to climb the ranks of the KGB and then strong-arm himself into being the... What does he do? Like, get elected as prime minister and then flip-flop back... Hasn't he done that? Like, president to prime minister, doesn't he do that so he can keep getting elected?
0: No, I'm not sure. As far as my understanding goes, he was kind of, like, able to leverage the corruption and the crumbling of the empire around him in order to position himself in power.
1: Putin might be an evil dog, but he is smart. He's a very smart guy, I think.
0: He does seem very,
1: if he survived
0: very
1: the USSR, yeah, calculating. He's very cold and calculating.
0: Yeah.
1: Maybe not the smartest, but I definitely wouldn't call Putin a dummy.
0: Seems more competent at the job than the guy who's got the job here in this country.
1: Did you ever watch his Tucker Carlson interview?
0: Who's?
1: Putin's.
0: No.
1: It was like a two-hour talk between him and Tucker about the Ukraine.
0: Yeah.
1: And Putin just sits down and just gives he opens with like a 45-minute oral history lesson about like how the Rus moved into the Ukraine and Kiev was like the head of the Rus Empire, and then they kept getting burned down too much, so they went and built Moscow out in the middle of nowhere, and Moscow was like actually the head of power to Ukraine, but we don't talk about that anymore. And, you know, he just, it's the same thing that, the Indians do here, the natives, and be like, oh, no, actually 400 years ago, this was our land. We're coming to take it back.
0: Yeah. He probably sounded somewhat reasonable though. I mean, a lot of these guys that get painted to be total monsters, they sound pretty reasonable if you actually listen to them. Like, who's the guy in Syria? Assad?
1: Yeah, the guy who's now living in Russia and has just gone back to being an eye doctor.
0: I watched an interview with that guy. He seemed pretty, you know, pretty level-headed. But, you know, they said, oh, he gassed his people, but then that turned out to just be a lie so they could justify another invasion. I mean, that's the way they operate, right?
1: I just, Syria tickles me so much. We have a guy who is in a video cutting off an American's head in an Al-Qaeda video, is now the leader of Syria. That's who we installed as the boss. He was just at the White House the other day.
0: Oh, excellent.
1: Yeah.
0: Was that, what's his name?
1: I don't know his name. Something Muslim.
0: Yeah, he was actually in a...
1: Yeah, he's actually in the background of a video, in a beheading video, yeah.
0: Oh, okay. He wasn't the beheader, though.
1: No, I think he's one of the guys, like, standing with the flag, screaming the words. I haven't watched the beheading video, I just know he's in a beheading video.
0: Hmm. Well, I mean, you know, they buddy up with some pretty, pretty nasty people. The Hussein family and Jolani and like there's a bunch of bad people that they partner up with. They invented the Bin Laden thing or Tim Osman or whatever his actual name is. CIA said either way though.
1: That's because it's the cycle. I got in this argument the other day. Somebody was saying we just need to get arms into the hands of the Iranian people and they will revolt against the IRGC. And I was like, and what? And then 20 years later, we have to go in and take the guns from those people? Like, what is this cycle of giving revolutionaries guns in the Middle East? And then in 15 to 20 years, when those same revolutionaries don't want to play ball anymore because they were promised some sort of sovereignty on the front end.
0: They've been playing this game for a long time.
1: We spend tax dollars to arm them, and then we have to spend tax dollars and lives to get the guns out of their hands. And then we give. What are we doing? How does this? We've done this like four or five times from just what I can think of in the Middle East, where
0: that's
1: we are.
0: There's always some corporation that's going to benefit from what happens on the ground in that country afterward. It started like. Like, the prime example is the Banana Republics in South America, where the Marines went in there and kicked a bunch of butt, and then suddenly United Fruit was able to sell a whole bunch of bananas. Weird how that happens.
1: Yeah, like Dole.
0: Yeah.
1: Pineapple Wars. I've heard about those.
0: We're going to go right now to the phone, so we got Dave Ridley. Dave, what's on your mind?
2: Eurasia is our enemy. Eurasia has always been our enemy.
0: East
2: Asia is not our enemy. East Asia has never been our enemy. So, George Orwell had the same scenario, you know, that you're talking about in the Middle East, where, you know, you're constantly helping this one faction, and then suddenly you're just helping a different faction, and you try to hide the fact that you were helping the previous faction.
0: Yeah.
1: No, yeah, that's totally accurate.
2: When you wind up, your governments wind up arm wrestling against themselves. And when I left Dallas to move to New Hampshire in 2004, I wrote a letter to the editor explaining why I was doing this. Not that anyone really cared that much, but I said, you know, the government arm wrestles against itself all the time. This is the place where it's illegal to help homeless folks, but it's also illegal to be homeless, basically. You're not allowed to panhandle, but you're required to... you were required by sending money to the government to help the panhandlers.
0: Yeah. Makes perfect sense, doesn't it?
2: Yeah. But I was calling about something else.
0: Okay, go ahead.
2: So we were talking last week about this thing called the Lumiere Film Festival.
0: Okay.
2: It's an AI film festival. The idea is, I don't know if it's a festival, it's more of a competition. But the idea is that it's supposed to be an AI film. Instead of trying to ban AI, they're trying to, you know, invite people to use it.
1: Mm-hmm. You know, are these feature-length films?
2: I don't know if there's a limit on the film length. I'm probably not going to enter it myself because I don't think I'll have my project ready in time. It's going to be, I think they're all going to be probably wrapped up by the fall, as I understand it.
1: Cool.
2: So the thing I didn't mention last week is that this is another Venice.ai project, which means it's the brainchild of a Free Stater.
1: Oh, so they're putting on this film festival then, or film competition. I guess a film festival is like a competition. I always see like winner of the Sundance Film Festival, so that would make sense. So what are they gonna do? You know what the different categories of I guess what they're gonna be judged on are?
2: No, I don't know the details. I just know they're having one, and I just wanted to mention it. The one thing I also didn't mention is that I think you have to complete the project on Venice.ai. It's a competition among Venice.ai users.
1: Oh, okay.
2: Yeah, no, but that's all I know about it. I knew enough to mention it, but I haven't researched it in depth.
1: Okay, well, that's pretty neat. If this is like more short film focused, I wouldn't mind seeing a couple of those, or at least watching the like the top one or two. I bet some of them are going to be terrible. But, you know, I could sit down for 15 minutes and watch an AI-made short film.
0: Mm-hmm.
1: But no, I'm not going to sit down and watch a two-hour AI-made feature-length film.
0: Probably not.
2: I just saw my first, I would say, AI-generated movie that I thought, okay, yeah, this is fine. This is perfectly good. I'm not seeing much of a problem here. It was a documentary about the Natufian people of roughly 13,000 BC in Anatolia, who I've always had an interest in and just never seen them come to life before. And so it was just absolutely riveting.
1: See, I think I understand. Those sound like fun, but then again, you're only going off of what they think things might have looked like. You know, it's still being generated by guesses.
2: This is where AI shines, because I saw another guy made a similar documentary, but it was about deer that live in northern Australia. I said, I can see real deer. Why do I need to look at this, right? But with the Natufians, we really only have the stones to go on and some of the paintings. So this is, probably their best guess as to what they look like. And there's no real better way to bring them to life right now than AI.
1: That's fair. That's fair. I just think we have this thing, like, what do we think Rome looks like? And a lot of those paintings were painted, this is a painting of Rome. No, it's not. That was a painting from 1400 of what they thought Rome looked like. And now it's been, 600 years. So we just think old painting, that's Rome. Mm-hmm. And they have no idea what Rome looked like either. They're 1,000 years removed from the time of Caesar.
2: Mm-hmm. Well, actually, with Rome, we do have high-quality paintings from the, the roughly 200 BC era because of, I don't remember when Vesuvius exploded, but that town has many of its wall paintings preserved. They look almost as good as what you'd find from the Renaissance.
1: Well, Pompeii.
2: Yeah.
1: Well, yeah, that's... using that for... most of the Roman... statues were painted. Is AI going to take it into account for that when re-rendering like a Roman square, or are they going to be white marble statues?
2: I don't know.
1: See, I just think there's, everybody thinks all the statues are white.
0: I don't know. To me, that's kind of one of the cool things about the AI, though, is that at least for right now, you still gotta, like, it still requires that the human interaction to tell it, hey, those aren't supposed to be white marble, those are supposed to be painted, and then the AI does it. Instead of you having to go in and paint the statue, through graphic arts or whatever, the AI can just do it much more efficiently. It can render the thing that's in your mind without all the work.
1: That is the cool thing about the AI, is it increases your own productivity by a ton. Yeah, and I like it for that. I just think... maybe I am a bit of a Luddite. I just see there's so many ways this is going to go wrong. So wrong for us.
0: Yeah, and there is something about the loss of authenticity and, what they call it AI slop, right? Because you can tell that it's lacking any kind of genuine quality to it.
2: Well, it's like with Phil Collins when he had that album he released around... 1983. Stop me if I'm telling you something I've already told you, but he had his album called No Jacket Required, and he felt like he had to write down, we didn't use a fairlight on this album. Like, it was scandalous that anyone would use a high-quality synthesizer.
0: Oh, but yeah.
2: Now, no one cares about that sort of thing. You just listen to the quality. Does the music sound good or not? And it doesn't matter which instrument. No one cares what instrument was used.
0: Yeah, that was... I never got behind that argument either. It's not better because it's harder. You know what I mean? But if it does sound more authentic with real non-electronic instruments, then the non-electronic instruments should be used. But if the electronic ones can do it and your ear can't tell the difference, I don't see what the problem is.
2: Yeah. Well, anyway, if I have enough progress on my film about New Hampshire, my sci-fi film about New Hampshire, sci-fi series about New Hampshire, and I may enter it. And I have a teaser for you about my series.
1: Shoot, cool.
2: So I told you I don't remember who was hosting, but the initial premise of this series is that most of this I haven't told you is that New Hampshire actually expands into space, and so you have pieces of space that are considered New Hampshire territory, and there is a historical reason for believing that this actually might happen.
0: That would be cool.
2: Yeah, I mean, I don't know if it will, but if you look at it, do two things. Well, first of all, we see smaller and smaller countries, poorer and poorer countries, starting to join, you know, humanity in space. So India has its own space program. Japan has a space program. These are not countries as small as New Hampshire, but it gets smaller and smaller. So without restrictions, you know, in the absence of major restrictions, it should be possible eventually for New Hampshire to perform its own space program, especially if it ever becomes an independent country.
0: Mm-hmm. Yeah.
2: So the idea of... I'm sorry, go ahead.
0: Oh, I'm just wondering what the usefulness would be of New Hampshire having access to space.
1: Space minerals.
0: Well, I suppose they could weaponize it.
2: It's the same as anyone's usefulness in space. So my belief is that there will be right now there's sort of a gold rush toward the south pole of the moon because there's water there, water ice. Later on, I suspect there will be a gold rush toward a place called L5, which is if you made an equilateral triangle with the Earth at the bottom and the moon at the bottom right, you know, Earth at the bottom left, moon at the bottom right, and the top is L5 with an equilateral triangle. It's about 300,000 kilometers from the Earth, a place where space stations would be especially useful because there's no need to keep them in a... They automatically stay where they are. They don't wander around because of the gravitational equilibrium. Does that make sense?
0: Is that like what they call the Lagrange points or whatever?
2: Yes, L5 Lagrange.
0: Okay. Is that where they're hiding the Black Knight satellite?
2: There's probably some satellites there currently, and there's also some debris there that just is random debris from, you know, meteoroids and stuff like that that got stuck there.
0: Hmm.
2: So there's material in that area, not enough to form a moon.
0: Why would people be rushing to the water on the south end of the moon?
1: We're gonna farm the moon, dude. Have you not seen
0: there's
1: future
0: tons of water on this planet? Why do you have to go over there to get water?
1: Data centers.
2: Well, the benefits of the moon, there are benefits of the moon are that the moon does the things that Earth can't do. For example, low gravity, easy access to the rest of space, helium-3, and so a bunch of other things that I'm forgetting.
0: Okay. So it's not just for the water, but the water being there is an indicator that they might have some success getting what they want out of it.
2: Yeah, if you've got water there, it's just easier to put the people there and all the other things because water can be used to create, you can break it up into hydrogen and oxygen and use it for fuel if you don't want to drink it.
0: Cool. So you said this was going to be a fictional documentary, is that what you said?
2: No, fictional, really hard sci-fi. This is set in the year 2200, roughly, is when it starts.
0: Cool.
2: And in answer to your question, the reason you want to be at L5 is because it's the ideal place to build a thing called an O'Neill colony, which is the sort of a magic key or the holy grail of space colonization, because you can build, in theory, something, you know, 3 kilometers wide, 6 or 7 kilometers long, and it becomes like it has its own internal weather system, and you can live in a space colony and still feel like you're outside.
0: That sounds awesome. Give us a call. The phone number here is 603-283-6160. It's Free Talk Live. I'll definitely be checking out that one.
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4: Temperatures leveling off 70s to about 80 in the morning. Now tomorrow, we'll be returning back to the heat. Saturday afternoon, sunshine to partly cloudy. Chance for an isolated thunderstorm. Saturday night, late in the evening and overnight, early in the morning, Sunday, some scattered storms. That'll be associated with a line of drier air that's coming down. Not really cooler, but it'll bring down some lower humidity Sunday night, Monday, and Tuesday. Morning storm Sunday, move out, low 90s. Partly cloudy for the afternoon. 70s in the morning Monday. Afternoon still hot but less humid with a chance of an isolated thunderstorm. Ralph Sandry, 94.9, 1560.
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10: And that's Pacific time. And at the same time, early Saturday and Sunday mornings from 4 until 6 a.m. So you can hear us real early in the morning as well.